0: also have 1 day's worth of jet fuel, which is down on last week, but more than we had when the Iran crisis began. We have 48 ships on the way to Australia as we speak.
1: All right, that is Climate Change and Energy Minister Chris Bowen. We will return to that press conference shortly when questions are being asked to the minister. In the meantime, UK police are investigating Andrew Mountbatten-Windsor over new allegations of sexual misconduct. It is part of ongoing inquiries into alleged misconduct in public office, which the former prince was arrested and questioned over earlier this year. Andrew Mountbatten-Windsor has denied any wrongdoing.
2: No sign of Andrew at his home on the King's private Sandringham estate. Out of sight, but still in the spotlight. And the investigation into his conduct still in the minds of the family of his accuser, Virginia Giuffre.
3: To hear that the potential of investigating sexual crimes, that is huge. It is more than what we're seeing here in this country. And it actually gives us hope.
2: After years of frustration, they have optimism and a fresh plea for potential victims to speak out.
3: We understand what it takes to come forward, the bravery, the courage. But I would also say that the world is listening in a way that it wasn't listening before.
2: Also from the US, politicians renewing their call for Andrew to come to Congress.
4: What is very discouraging and very disappointing is the fact that this is not being done on our side of the pond here in the U.S. They deserve to have justice. They deserve to be heard. And we're going to do everything that we can to ensure that they get the justice that they deserve.
2: Andrew has always strongly denied any wrongdoing.
5: Charlotte and Louis, if you're listening, make sure you're on time, please.
6: Yes.
5: Make sure you're not fighting over who's listening to what.
2: On the Isles of Scilly, there was lots of chat from Prince William on breakfast radio.
5: Charlotte, particularly, is obsessed by Taylor Swift.
2: But not a word about his uncle. It's now 3 months since this infamous image. He was the first royal to be arrested for hundreds of years. The investigation into Andrew Mountbatten-Windsor continues with a wide scope, including possible sex crimes and corruption, connected with his time as an international trade envoy. His arrest was triggered by revelations in the Epstein files, the convicted paedophile once his close friend. It is a scandal which, by association, threatens the reputation of the royal family. And it's a damaging drama the King does not enjoy. Here in Stratford to watch The Tempest, a rather telling tale of feuding brothers and a duke in exile. The police investigation into Andrew is moving and evolving, but this is a complex case and could last months, even years. Laura Bundock, Sky News.
1: Let's take you back now to Sydney, where Chris Bowen, the Minister for Energy, is taking questions.
0: The Prime Minister's been dealing with this. He's made clear that, obviously, we will continue to monitor the situation, but the excise was a temporary measure, and we envisage it being a temporary measure.
7: And what's your reaction to the IEA chiefs warning that fuel could enter the red zone by July, and that's just as the tax cut on fuel is?
0: Yeah, I mean, we've been talking regularly to the IEA director, Fatih Birol. I've been doing that very regularly. This comes as no surprise. We've said all along, as I said a few minutes ago, this international crisis still has some way to run. You know, we've been wanting it resolved for weeks and weeks, but we are not central players. The United States and Iran and Israel are the central players here, so we want to see this resolved. The sooner it's resolved, the better it'll be for supply chains. But even if it was resolved today, there would still be pressure in international supply chains. That's why the government has been working so hard to get that extra buffer for Australia.
7: And just on another topic, can you talk us through Australia has now joined 9 other countries in urging Israel to stop its expansion of illegal settlements in the West Bank? Why is that?
0: We've been very clear about settlements in the West Bank. This is not a new position for Australia. We've joined other countries, sure, that is new, but That is a consistent position that the government has held, and we're just articulating that position.
7: And do you have any reaction from, or can we get reaction from the government in general, that our own citizens here in Australia are claiming that they have faced abuse and violence, those ones from the global Samud flotilla, from Israeli authorities?
0: Oh, look, I think Minister Wong has been very strong and crystal clear on the government's position about the situation in the Middle East and the approach that we want to see taken for Australian citizens and for people of goodwill from across the world.
7: And do you think there'll be any diplomatic action?
0: I'll leave the Foreign Minister to comment on any further developments. OK, we might go to journalists on the phone.
6: Minister, thank you. The red zone, there's not a lot of clarity about what that actually meant, what it actually means.
0: Right. Oh, it's not a fair question, but it's not a technical term. He's simply just stating that obviously the longer this goes on, the more pressure that there'll be as existing supplies are wound down. You know, reserves are wound down around the world, and that he would expect that situation internationally to get worse, not better. I think that's what he's saying. That's what Dr. Barole is saying, and that's a pretty consistent view.
6: Do you think that Donald Trump wants an end to this war?
0: Well, I'm not going to provide a commentary on Donald Trump and other players. We want the war to end. We want the war to end. We want this, the Straits of Hormuz to be opened, and we consistently are calling for that, and we'll continue to.
1: Climate Change and Energy Minister Chris Bowen there taking questions in Sydney on the Iran war and the fuel crisis. Queensland small businesses are concerned the federal government's controversial tax changes could see them go under. Live to Kayser Shields in Brisbane. Good morning to you, Kayser. What's the sentiment like there?
8: Pretty low, Janie, with many businesses saying that they are already in survival mode, and that is before these tax reforms even come into effect. Now, 71 small business owners from the Gold Coast all the way to far north Queensland have participated in a survey conducted by the Courier Mail. It has found that 93% of those small business owners think the federal budget has made things worse. 80% believe their business is in a worse position than 1 year ago, and 72% would not recommend starting a business today. Now, that really illustrates the concerns about capital gains hurting existing small businesses, but also deterring any ambition for people to open businesses of their own. The biggest concern here is that it is going to significantly impact the operating environment, which is already very challenging. There are rising costs when it comes to fuel, electricity, interest rates as well. And there are concerns that this is only going to fuel that even further. Now, that is going to have flow-on effects. 45% of these small business owners say they've already had to let staff go from the beginning of this year alone. And 77% of them have also said that they've had to increase the prices of their goods and services just to make ends meet. And bear in mind, this environment also means that consumers are cutting back as well. So we are receiving these findings from this survey after a week where we've seen Labor MPs break ranks and concede that there are concerns with some of the tax changes that have been proposed by the Albanese government. It's a very interesting development ahead of what's expected to be a very busy sitting week next week, Janie.
1: Absolutely. A big week ahead, as you mentioned, Kayser. We've got plenty of commentary with our guests coming up over the next couple of hours, including Minister Chrissy McBain, and also Margie Osmond this hour, who is the Tourism and Transport Chief Executive. New documents reveal the federal government has made plans for fuel rationing. Papers obtained by The Guardian suggest Labor is looking at limiting how much fuel a single vehicle can buy. It follows the International Energy Agency's warning yesterday that oil markets would enter the red zone by August. Despite this, the Albanese government says it does not expect new rules will be needed, and plans for rationing are only a worst-case scenario. The Victorian Labor Party and the Victorian Liberal Party are rallying members this weekend at their respective state conference and council events in Melbourne. Let's go live to Jack Nyhoff at the Liberal event in Caulfield East. Good morning to you, Jack. So what's on the agenda for today?
9: Jenny, the Victorian Liberal Party is really trying to use this state council event to draw a line in the sand and put behind it years of division and infighting. They're trying to project a united team, a united front ahead of Victoria's state election that's coming up in November. One of the key moves they're making today to do so is by electing a new president. Brian Loughnane is set to run unopposed. He's somewhat of a power broker amongst Liberal circles. He has served in the party's federal division as federal director, serving between 2003 and 2016. The current president, Phil Davis, is set to step aside at a vote which is due to happen today. During his last 3 years, his last three-year term as president, he has overseen a few controversies among the Liberal Party, including a legal feud between MP Moira Deeming as well as former leader John Pesciuto. There's also been a number of leadership changes over the past few years amongst the Liberals. Jess Wilson trying to assert herself as the new party leader, unite the party heading into that state election. She also has an announcement. We're expecting her to announce that the party will give 25% of funding to regional Victoria for infrastructure. Current budget documents show that spend by the current Allan Labor government is about 12%. Coincidentally, happening at the same time is also the Labor State Conference. We're expecting announcements from the Labor Party heading into the election, including a new state-run apprenticeship academy. Premier Jacinta Allen is expected to announce that later today. Of course, Victorians go to the polls in November. Janie, that's coming up very soon.
1: Yeah, it certainly is. Thank you very much, Jack Nyhoff. In Melbourne, a legal challenge to stop the publication of a high-level government anti-corruption report involving former Victoria Premier Daniel Andrews will proceed behind closed doors. Supreme Court Justice Claire Harris yesterday ruled the two secret plaintiffs should not be allowed to remain anonymous. However, their names will be kept under wraps for now after an immediate appeal of that decision. Justice Harris also ruled the entire legal proceeding will be conducted in secret and files will stay sealed. The case returns to court in late June. A Victorian police officer has died after falling from a section of Peru's famous Inca Trail while trekking to Machu Picchu. Georgia Dickinson has the latest details.
10: Victoria Police Sergeant Matthew Payton has been identified as the hiker who fell to his death. It's believed he was walking with a group of tourists around 2 o'clock local time when he tripped and fell through a damaged security barrier on the Inca Trail walk. 52-year-old Matthew is believed to have fallen around 400 metres. He had been travelling with his wife at the time of the horrific incident and is believed they arrived around 12 days ago. His family saying that Matt had always wanted to travel Peru and part of him learning Spanish was so he could do this trip. His family in a statement going on to say, "Our family is shattered by this loss. It seems surreal at the moment. Everyone is bereft. Family was the most important thing to Matt. He was dedicated to his family, including his wife of 31 years and their three children. He adored his family and we adored him." Victoria Police confirmed his death and went on to say that Sergeant Matt Payton's body was found this morning, Australian time. The Australian Consulate, Department of Foreign Affairs and Trade and Australian Federal Police are assisting. Victoria Police is doing everything in its power to provide whatever support it can. And the Victorian Police Association paid tribute to one of its own, saying his contribution to policing through both his role in training police and as a TPAV assistant delegate was representative of the care and concern he had for his colleagues and his want to give back to policing. Local authorities say they would investigate the circumstances surrounding the fall.
1: Great to have your company this Saturday morning. After the break, the Ebola outbreak spreads as the latest death toll numbers are released. We'll have full details for you shortly.
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0: Sky News will be back after this short break.
1: U.S. Secretary of State Marco Rubio has criticised European nations who denied America's request to use their bases for its operations in Iran. During a NATO leaders' summit in Sweden, he outlined America's expectations of allies, stressing closer cooperation is needed. Well, for more, joining us live from Singapore is Naval Warfare Senior Research Fellow Brent Sadler. Great to see you as always. Thank you for joining us. So what's your take on this? Because Marco Rubio is claiming a tolling system in the Strait of Hormuz by Iran should set a precedent for other nations. We're hearing different stories, perhaps from the US president. So what can you tell us?
2: Well, thanks for having me on. It's pretty clear longstanding American national policy and interest is in the freedom of navigation. So any type of restriction or toll that's placed on international waters, which the Straits of Hormuz are, would work against U.S. interest. And I would think that the rhetoric, looking beyond that, it should be very clear where the U.S. position is. And it appears by the way in which we're enforcing that interest across the world that there is a concern should Iran's, threats to start levying fees and others that would do the same would be a direct threat, not just to the United States, but many of its allies that share the seas.
1: And what can you tell us about the president's comments on shifting his stance on deploying extra troops to Poland?
2: I honestly think this has been in the works for quite a long time. During the Cold War, the front line was between East and West Germany across the Fulda Gap. Since the collapse of the Soviet Union and the Eastern Pact, that front line now is actually closer to the east, to Russia. And certainly with the war in Ukraine now, it makes it very imperative that the balance of NATO forces need to be further to the east. And Poland has been a very welcoming host for a very long time. And so this really doesn't surprise many in Washington, D.C., and it makes good tactical military sense, too.
1: We've been hearing a lot on the relationship between US and NATO. What's your analysis on this?
2: Well, the math has always made sense. The United States, as all NATO member countries, are better off together. But certainly for far too long and until very recently, the vast majority of European NATO members have failed to meet up to their defense spending obligations. And it's not a very safe kind of circumstance, as you can see with the threats from Russia and the war in Ukraine. So the big concern now is that some NATO countries, for domestic and independent political reasons, have put restrictions on the use of bases to pass through to support U.S. military operations in the Middle East. Most notably, Spain has gotten President Trump's particular ire. But it's not just Spain. It's also France as well has been problematic, and even the UK.
1: And you yourself, Brent, has been travelling quite a bit. You were in South Korea, Singapore. Now you're heading here in Australia. Tell us a bit about your reasons why you're travelling, including here.
2: Oh, absolutely. So South Korea was an ongoing engagement concerning how the United States and our treaty allies like South Korea, who are, the number two in the world in shipbuilding, can partner better to meet a strategic need in the United States to revive our shipbuilding industry. A lot of engagements go beyond that, but that was the main focus. Singapore, touch bases with old colleagues, definitely get an update on how things are going in the South China Sea, because this is really the front line, to include the issues of the dark fleet. Iranian other illicit transshipments have occurred off the waters here in the Straits of Malacca. And then, of course, I'll end my Asia trip in Australia, in Perth, really a follow-up and to see how things are progressing along the AUKUS, US, UK, Australia nuclear submarine program. Expect to tour Henderson and, of course, HMAS Sterling, and perhaps see some familiar faces in the industry as well as in the Navy.
1: And how is the partnership going from your point of view?
2: Oh, I think it's going very well. I mean, there was a lot of consternation when I was last in Perth back in August last year that the new Trump administration was going to walk back American side of the commitments. The reality is, again, the math makes too much sense on a strategic as well as a financial level of trying to invest and regrow a very critical nuclear submarine shipbuilding sector in the United States, and it works good for all parties. But there's still serious concerns. I'll be in Perth to check on the development of the infrastructure that's required for a long-term nuclear submarine presence there, notably dry dock capacity. And then, of course, to see how things are developing, something that the United States may replicate, and that is Australia's deal with Japanese shipbuilders to build the Mogami-class frigate, first in Japan, but then shifting that production to Australia. I think a model that the United States is already putting in place with its icebreakers, with the Davies shipbuilders in Finland and in a shipyard in the United States.
1: Well, Brent, safe travels, and we look forward to having you here in Australia and having you on Sky News very soon. Take care.
2: Thank you. Looking forward.
1: Health officials have raised their assessment of the outbreak risk in the Democratic Republic of the Congo. The outbreak has been declared a public health emergency of international concern.
3: The World Health Organization says the Ebola outbreak in the Democratic Republic of Congo is spreading rapidly, with a very high risk at a national level there.
4: Previously, WHO assessed the risk as high at the national and regional levels, but we know the epidemic in DRC is much larger.
3: More than 80 cases have been confirmed in the Congo. The amount of suspected cases in the country is higher at almost 750, with dozens of deaths.
5: Funding is challenging right now in the health space.
3: The United Nations is accelerating its response to contain and prevent the outbreak from spreading. On Friday, it released $60 million from its Central Emergency Response Fund. The U.S. has also pledged $23 million to strengthen response efforts.
5: Money will come for a response, but what we actually need money for, and we talked about this before, is prevention. This constant, steady stream of funding.
3: Back in the U.S., Americans returning from the Congo, Uganda, or South Sudan will only be allowed to arrive at one airport, Washington, D.C.'s Dulles International. CDC staff have been deployed there for public health screenings. Only flyers without any symptoms will be allowed to continue their travel.
6: So objective number one is to make sure that Ebola never reaches the United States. Objective number two is do what we can to help the people of DRC and neighboring countries so it doesn't spread.
3: The WHO says that the risk that this could spread globally still remains low.
1: Cuba is preparing for a possible invasion by America following tough talks from President Donald Trump. Washington has warned a peaceful agreement with a Caribbean nation is unlikely as an already strained relationship becomes even worse.
7: Thousands of Cubans hitting the streets for a massive government-sponsored rally on Friday, just outside the U.S. Embassy in Havana. Cuban leaders and their supporters hoping to send a message to President Trump. They're ready for any military action.
8: The young people will take to the streets and defend whatever needs to be defended for our families, for our country.
7: It came a day after the president once again teased a possible military intervention for the island.
9: Other presidents have looked at this for 50, 60 years doing something, and it looks like I'll be the one that does it.
7: He also said his goal is to help Cuban people, and the best way to do that is by effecting regime change in Havana.
9: It's a failed country. Everybody knows it. They don't have electricity. They don't have money. They don't have really anything.
7: The Cuban military has been on high alert since the indictment this week of former President Raul Castro on charges stemming from the shootdown of an American plane about 30 years ago. Some have suggested that could give the U.S. justification to send in military, similar to the extradition of Venezuelan President Nicolas Maduro and an American aircraft carrier, the USS Nimitz, is now deployed nearby. Secretary of State Marco Rubio has been pushing a diplomatic solution, though he acknowledges it won't be easy.
6: The likelihood of that happening, given who we're dealing with right now, is not high.
7: Rubio is in Sweden for a NATO meeting, but says he hasn't asked the alliance for any help on the Cuba situation.
1: Protesters in Bolivia are demanding the resignation of President Rodrigo Paz less than 6 months after he took office. They want Mr. Paz to address cost of living, with some wanting him to step down. Local authorities say blockades organised by protesters have worsened shortages and impeded emergency services. Bolivia's government says three people died after emergency vehicles were blocked from reaching hospitals. Great to have your company. Coming up after the break, we'll have details on large and powerful waves hitting southeast Queensland's beaches, triggering surf warnings across the state.
0: Sky News will be back after this short break.

0: The issue of Brumbies in Kosciuszko National Park has long been a contentious one. Some see the wild horses as pests that trample vegetation and waterways. Others value their cultural heritage. The issue bringing together politicians from across the political divide who want to change the way the species is controlled.
1: Fertility darts ensure that an animal becomes infertile. Now, this is a long-term solution. We know that in the US they've been using fertility darts for over a decade, and they have full control over the number of horses at any one point in time in similar terrain to Kosciuszko National Park.
2: If it means that we can humanely manage the Brumbies and keep the Brumbies in Kosciuszko National Park manageable, we can keep that iconic Australian character that exists up in that high country.
0: The Minns government has bowed to pressure to trial fertility vaccines alongside current methods such as aerial and ground shooting, as well as trapping and rehoming. A long overdue independent report looking into the feasibility of this notes the difficulty administering vaccines like Gonicon EQ and the need for it to be trialled on a small cohort. The recommended research timeframe is up to 10 years.
3: I think that's just a political decision for one vote in the upper house. The report that came out today about the fertility control trials was pretty scathing. Basically said, look, it needs to be about 50 to 200 horses with a fence around them. The cost is about six times that of aerial control.
0: Under the current management plan, the population of Brumbies in the park must be reduced to 3,000 by next year. Fertility control trials won't be part of the picture until that target is reached. New population data shows an estimate of between 6,500 and 16,500 Brumbies in the park. Laws introduced by former Deputy Premier and New South Wales Nationals leader John Barilaro to protect Brumbie heritage were repealed late last year. Julia Bradley, Sky News at New South Wales Parliament.
4: Large and powerful waves are hitting southeast Queensland's beaches, bringing with them the potential for significant coastal erosion. Some of the Gold Coast's already eroded beaches can expect further damage this weekend. A hazardous surf warning is in place for today and tomorrow. It is expected to bring waves of up to 4 metres caused by a low in the Tasman Sea. Powerful swells are expected to ease by Monday. A 3.4 magnitude earthquake has rocked a regional Western Australian town as some residents report damage to their homes. The quake was felt by at least 450 people in the goldfields city of Kalgoorlie.
5: A rude awakening for the residents of Kalgoorlie.
6: I was just on my phone playing a game, and then suddenly there was a huge bang and like a rattle, and then the whole bedroom and the house really shook. And couple of the paintings in my bedroom and in the hallway fell off the wall, and then I heard a car alarm go off and I assumed that was it. We obviously had an earthquake.
5: A 3.4 magnitude earthquake with a depth of 6 kilometres felt by hundreds of people in the early hours of the morning. Kalgoorlie resident Sandy King discovered a large crack down her wall as a result of the quake.
6: And I thought I'd better go and have a look around the house, and then I came into the lounge room area where a new part of renovations has been done, and obviously the walls just cracked right down from the top down to the bottom. So it's actually, it's a bit concerning.
5: Earthquakes in the goldfields are not uncommon, the worst of which was in 2010. A magnitude 5 quake caused significant damage to historic buildings. For Ms King, it's one of the most intense earthquakes she's experienced in the regional city.
6: Obviously it's just Kalgoorlie style where we do have our earthquakes, but it is a little bit concerning that they are getting bigger and bigger. And we're getting more and more, so just have to just see what happens in the future, eh?
5: Kira Haynes, Sky News, Perth.
4: Artificial intelligence is being used to try to prevent whales from colliding with ships in the San Francisco Bay. As marine scientists estimate, run-ins with vessels are the cause of about 40% of whale deaths in the bay.
7: More and more people are spotting grey whales like these in San Francisco Bay. Scientists say climate change is impacting their food source, forcing the whales to venture into the bay. While many are thrilled to see the whales, this has also increased the number of dead whales found in the area.
8: The problem's been getting worse. So last year was an awful year for grey whales in San Francisco. We saw 21 grey whales that died in the greater Bay Area. So far, we've already

0: seen seven gray whales, a large fraction of those seven gray whales dead, and a large fraction of those whales are being killed by ships.
1: And those are the whales that scientists believe they can save.
0: This is a problem that we can solve right now, that this new data and the community that came together around it can solve.
1: The first major step in saving the whales from ship strikes officially launched this week. A group of marine mammal experts gathered in San Francisco to launch Whale Spotter.
0: About 2 hours after plugging it in, we saw 180 blows. Now, that's not 180 whales, but that's a handful of whales being very active right in this space.
1: These devices detect heat signatures in whales. One was placed at the U.S. Coast Guard station on Angel Island and the other on a ferry that travels between San Francisco and Vallejo.
0: First, you have a whale that comes up and takes a breath. It blows. That's its breath. It's a warm breath. So the thermal sensing system sees the heat actually of that breath, that blow, against a cold ocean.
1: AI then puts the detected heat signatures on a map, and that information is sent to mariners within minutes. The hope is for ships to then avoid the area or at least slow down in enough time to stop hitting them.
0: For all of us to be able to see the power of AI applied for what, in our opinion, is such an important use case for looking after biodiversity, looking after whales, keeping our ocean safe, was exactly where we think we want the power of those tools put first. So it was really exciting.
2: All right, let's see what's happening weather-wise with our weather presenter, Wendy John. Wendy, we've just spoken about the wild winds and seas across southeast Queensland. What's the latest?
3: Well, we've got this big low pressure system, Janie, just sitting around the Tasman Sea. It's not moving fast at all, which means it's bringing in lots of strong winds and hazardous surf. Now, this surf is not just dangerous for fishers and boaters. It's actually potentially causing erosion. Look at some of these swell, 5-metre swell along the Sunshine Coast, 4-metre along the Macquarie Coast. So it's pretty dangerous conditions if you are out on a boat. Do take care today with the water. So we're looking at this bringing in a little bit of showery weather there. Sydney's had 4 millimetres up to 9 a.m. Not too much, but a bit more coming in, maybe 6 millimetres throughout the day. Further north, Gosford's had 10, but Ballina had 22 millimetres up until 9 a.m. this morning. A little bit more expected, Yamba at 6. So not too wet unless you are in Ballina.
2: That's a beautiful photo there, Wendy, and a beautiful autumn morning. How cold was it?
3: Look, it wasn't too cold at all, Janie. What we're seeing is a warmer than average condition across all of the country, except for perhaps Perth, which was a degree or two cooler than average. But these lovely autumn mornings that was right across Victoria, ranging right from the Dandenongs through to Melbourne. So it really is a beautiful time of year with these gorgeous conditions. You can see Brisbane 25, Sydney 22, Melbourne 19. That's still a couple of degrees above average. Hobart 16. Adelaide, some showers later on today or this evening, not too much in the rain gauge, maybe a mil. Perth, 18, partly cloudy. And Darwin, dry season for Darwin, lovely low 30s all this week actually there, Janie.
2: All right, and that rain through the inland areas, that could be potentially welcoming for many farmers.
3: It certainly will. Like, well, that's going to be pulling across the interior. Uluru is going to be raining on the rock today and then coming across to New South Wales later in the week.
2: All right, we'll watch that closely. Wendy, thank you. Coming up after the break, we'll have a Fox Sports News update with Samantha Chiari as Frio blitz the Saints in their record 10th straight win. Details next.
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0: Sky News will be back after this short break.
1: Leaders in the energy industry this week have been part of reigniting a campaign calling on the government to shore up domestic supply. The Back Australia campaign has been calling for policies to bolster and unlock natural resources in a bid to reduce energy prices. Also in the tourism industry, leaders are turning the spotlight on the huge benefits of supporting homegrown tourism. Well, for more, joining us live is Tourism and Transport Chief Executive Margie Osmond. Great to see you as always, Margie.
2: Morning, Jenny.
1: You're calling on Australians to really explore our own backyard and support local tourism. Why is this so important?
2: Oh, look, it's critical. As I've been saying quite a bit over the last couple of weeks since the budget, you know, tourism is not a fluffy nice to have. It supports so many of these regional communities almost completely now. And the loss of it and the uncertainty over the great Aussie drive holiday and the uncertainty around fuel is really having an impact in those regional communities on top of cost of living and a range of other imposts.
1: And you mentioned the budget. We've had so many people from the small business sector this week coming on and talking about their concerns with what the budget has unfolded. Talk us through some of the surveys that you have found in terms of how important it is for travel, including regional Australia.
2: Look, there's no doubt about it. For Australians now, despite the cost of living pressures, which, let's be honest, are significant, the number one discretionary spend is a holiday. People just will not be, prevented from having that breakaway. What we are seeing is they're closer to home. They might be shorter. You might not stay somewhere quite so glamorous. But, you know, if it's an Aussie beach, it's still going to be a great place to go. So there is still that, you know, real willingness to get out and about. What we have to do is channel that into seeing more of Australia and how fabulous that is, and feeling a bit more certain about the fuel situation at the moment, because there are some great apps out there that will give you plenty of information and give you that sense of certainty of where you can get the stuff you need to put in the tank of the car.
1: Yes. Yeah, good points indeed. And the significance of the Back Australia campaign, how have you found it?
2: Oh, I think this is just a pivotal campaign to remind everybody how important tourism is to those regional communities. It's a really interdependent relationship and a really terrific one. And it also gives Australians the opportunity to contribute to other Australians in a situation of some hardship at the moment for many of those regional communities while having a great time and getting out and seeing more of Australia.
1: It's a win-win, isn't it? And yes, you know, there's just so many fabulous places in Australia. But we had some people on this week, and for example, pubs, which are so important for people, especially when you've got long journeys and so forth, which can be a post office and so much more than just a pub. We're just seeing so many of those close.
2: Well, look, it's a tragedy when we lose that kind of infrastructure in a regional community. And that's what it is, critical infrastructure, because way beyond what it represents for tourists in terms of being a place to stop and perhaps sample the local brew, it is also a pivotal community centre for most of those towns. The loss of a key pub is, you know, just a devastating blow for many of these communities because it is at the heart of those communities.
1: Yeah, you're absolutely right. Margie Osmond, got to go, but thank you so much. As always, great to see you.
2: And you too. Have a great weekend.
1: You too. Let's go live now to the Prime Minister in Melbourne.
3: I acknowledge all the members of my parliamentary team, led by, of course, the best Deputy Prime Minister anyone could ask for, my mate Richard Marles. I also want to acknowledge the Victorian members of the Class of 2025, who joined the Labor Caucus on the 3rd of May last year. It is a privilege to see all of you here together, 1 year after Australians put their trust in Labor. After 2022, you might recall that many commentators said we'd reached our high water mark in Victoria. But then Mary Doyle won in Aston, the first time in 100 years. And Jodie Bellier won in Dunkley. My second favourite Jodie on earth. And then in 2025, we didn't just hold every seat. Matt Gregg won Deakin. Gabriel Ung won Menzies. And here we are in the heartland of the great city of Melbourne, where Sarah Whitty won Melbourne. Now, in 2022, I handed out in Higgins, and Michelle Ananda-Raja got across the line and then had a seat disappear from her. She said, "That's okay, I'll just win the third spot on the Senate ticket." First time at a half Senate election since 2007. Now, none of that happened by accident. It happened because we had outstanding candidates, terrific volunteers and dedicated supporters who worked tirelessly, passionately advocating for our plan to build Victoria's future, to build Australia's future. Delegates, today marks exactly to the day 4 years since I had the extraordinary honour of being sworn in as Australia's 31st Prime Minister. 4 years ago, the Australian people rejected the politics of division and denial that defined a wasted decade of coalition government. And they backed our plan for a better future, a stronger economy and a fairer society where hard work is rewarded and opportunity is expanded, with no one held back and no one left behind. In those 4 years, the world has thrown a lot at Australia. And we know that uncertainty and volatility in the world is still putting people under pressure here at home. But in the face of global challenges, we've held true to Australian values and we've kept our focus on delivering for the Australian people each and every day, demonstrating the power of Labor governments to change things for the better. That's why we're strengthening Medicare, with record funding for our public hospitals. Yeah. And we're delivering a network of 137 Medicare urgent care clinics right across the country. Including the 29 that we promised here in Victoria, every one of which is open right now, including every weekend. Now, those urgent care clinics have been visited more than 620,000 times by Victorians accessing the free healthcare they need with just their Medicare card closer to home. 411 Victorian GP clinics have now switched over to bulk billing every patient, every time. Yeah. And this takes the total number of fully bulk billing GP clinics in Victoria to over 1,030. And we've opened new endo and pelvic pain clinics from Werribee to Dandenong, because our Labor government takes women's health seriously. Now, something that in the lead up to 2022, we didn't promise, but we've done it anyway. For the first time ever in the education state, we are putting every student in every government school on the path to their full and fair funding. We're investing an additional $2.5 billion in Victorian schools. Together, our governments are planning and building the suburbs and cities of the future, transforming Melbourne's transport infrastructure with projects like the North East Link and the Western Freeway Corridor, and as part of our generational investment in airport rail, as part of the SRL, together we're expanding Sunshine Station and electrifying trains out to Melton. This is so we can connect the airport to the CBD, but also so we can better connect the CBD to the West. And of course, I'm proud of the Commonwealth's commitment to the transformational suburban rail loop, including an additional $3.8 billion in last week's budget. Now, just a short time ago, I was out at the site where tunnel boring machines are being assembled and will be in the ground by the year's end. The SRL will join up railway lines in four different directions, including V-line services, charting a course for Victoria's future, slashing travel times and taking cars off the road, delivering thousands of jobs, fostering the development of new homes close to the schools and jobs in the urban centres that people want to live in, reshaping the flow of Melbourne's public transport network, so commuters who want to get between suburbs don't have to travel into the city and then back out again. This is a sort of project that defines the public transport infrastructure of global cities. London, Paris, New York, and through the suburban rail loop, Melbourne will join those peer cities as a modern, future-looking global centre because Labor will deliver it. Now, together, Federal and Victorian Labor are building more homes. And together, we're helping more Australians to buy them. Faster approvals, better planning, more new homes close to the city so young Victorians can buy a home in the same neighbourhood where they grew up, close to family and friends, and greater investment in social and affordable homes so essential workers can live closer to their vital jobs, school and public transport. Victoria is also the first home buyer capital of the nation. Yeah. Since coming to government, our 5% deposit plan has helped over 80,000 Victorians buy a home of their own. And through our $47 billion Homes for Australia plan, we're throwing everything at housing supply. That includes help to...
1: Prime Minister Anthony Albanese there in Melbourne at the Victorian Labor State Conference. We'll bring you more on that in an hour's time. But after the break, do stay with us for an encore of the Bond Report.
0: Sky News will be back after this short break.

0: Sky News will be back after...
1: Australia starts now. This is The Bond Report.
2: And you know what? If you bought that house, you'd be living in Adelaide, so it would be worth all the money in the world. Good evening, Australia. I'm Caleb Bond. Well, the budget is the gift that keeps on giving, or perhaps the nightmare that keeps recurring for the federal government. Talk now that they might do away with the quasi-death tax, and fractures within Labor about whether they're doing the right thing. More on that in a moment. Prisoners in Victoria have had tens of thousands of days wiped off their sentences because of quote-unquote COVID disruption. So while you were being locked down, the people who should really be locked up were being let out. Just extraordinary. Victorian Shadow Police Minister Brad Batten is with me later. And the people picked by the energy market operator to keep an eye on the $128 billion power grid transition have one question. What actually needs to be done to bring power prices down? Now, fair question, but will anyone give us an honest answer? The Australian's Graham Lloyd will talk us through it. But first, let's take a look at tonight's top stories. Well, you could fairly describe the government as all over the shop today as the fallout from the federal budget rolled on a week and a half after it was handed down by Treasurer Jim Chalmers. His new theme tune, of course. The government is under pressure over its quasi-death tax. That is, the minimum 30% tax to be applied to discretionary trusts will also apply to testamentary discretionary trusts, which are a mechanism to continue some control after you die over how money and assets are distributed from your will. The Sydney Morning Herald reports today that Prime Minister Anthony Albanese is open to amending how the new tax would apply to testamentary trusts, or even carving them out altogether in an effort to neutralise some of the criticism. Both the Prime Minister and Health Minister Mark Butler danced around it this morning.
3: We still think this is the right budget for Australia. Obviously, if you have a discretionary testamentary trust at the time of budget, that will remain unchanged. There's no taxation on inheritance. There hasn't been for 40 years in Australia or more, and there won't be for at least another 40 years.
2: You can thank Sir Joe Bjelke-Petersen that we don't have death duties. Now, they might dance around it, but death tax has some cut through. And if Labor sources are backgrounding the SMH that the PM is looking at doing something about it, you'd have to imagine he is. The government has enough trouble with this budget as it is without hanging on to easy attack points like this one that probably won't net them that much money. Meanwhile, the Assistant Science Minister, Andrew Charlton, says that the blowback from small business against changing capital gains tax to a minimum 30% rate charged on gains above inflation is not unwarranted.
4: The point that many startup founders, the point that many small businesses have been making is valid. It's a valid point because that new regime doesn't interact well if you have a really low capital base because you've got nothing to inflate off. So there are real concerns out there. The government recognised those concerns. The Treasurer recognised them before the budget. There was a statement in the budget recognising them, and we are consulting on them.
2: Now, that's rather different to what Taxman Jim was saying on Monday.
5: Voters delivered a pretty scathing assessment of your budget rating at the worst in three decades. Did you make a mistake by breaking those major tax promises?
6: In the middle of an unhinged scare campaign from people with a partisan or a commercial interest in this, and in the context of a budget which is full of hard decisions and not handouts, I don't think it's especially surprising to see the sorts of polls that we've seen in recent days.
2: Now, the interesting thing about this is that if there's anyone in the federal government with economic chops, it's Andrew Charlton. He studied economics at Oxford, was a research fellow at the London School of Economics. He was the chief economic advisor to Kevin Rudd. He was a general manager at Wesfarmers. He started a consultancy firm that was later bought out by global firm Accenture, of which he then became managing director. He is no slouch, and I have to say he's sensible. So if Dr. Charlton is calling things out publicly and admitting the government has a problem, then you have to wonder what sort of discussions or arguments they're having behind the scenes. And the Financial Review reports today that if you have a share portfolio making a mix of gains and losses compared to inflation, you'll actually end up losing money under the new CGT system. The paper's economics editor, John Keogh, writes, as an example, for an investor with a total $10,000 investment in the big four banks, $2,500 each over the last 20 years to 2026, only Commonwealth Bank of Australia has outperformed the inflation rate, excluding dividends. The average real capital return of the portfolio was 1.1% a year, or $1,250 in total, after discounting for inflation. Under the new system, tax payable on sale of those shares would be $1,850, $600 more than the real gain. And this is calculated for an investor on the second highest marginal income tax rate of 39%. Well, we cross now live to the Treasurer's Mind. Or maybe Tony Blair's mind, to be fair. But the question is, can they? Joining me now to discuss this is Eminence Advisory's Dimitri Burstein. Dimitri, good to see you this evening. They are in a world of pain over this stuff. I'll start on that last point I made, which is that if you have investments that have been below the rate of inflation, or reasonably low, you could end up paying more in tax than you actually make as a capital gain. I thought the idea of all of this was to get people to move their assets around more. Surely this is just saying, well, hang on to the asset as long as possible.
7: That's a fair assessment, Caleb. That analysis that you quoted was prepared by a gentleman by the name of Jeff Francis, who's a former Treasury official, and it just shows you the depths that the current Treasury has fallen into intellectually and philosophically, that their analysis is so poor. Yes, what they did was they assumed that you only hold one asset and it performed according to the index, whereas Jeff Francis pointed out in his analysis that it's based on, you know, a normal person will hold a portfolio of assets. And what they're not allowing is the indexation of losses. So if they're only allowing the indexation of gains. So you could be worse off under this scheme, depending on multiple factors, and more likely you will be worse off.
2: Which is stupid because, of course, the argument they've been running, apart from all this, you know, intergenerational business, is that the current systems have been weighted heavily in favour of the property market and heavily against the share market. This would seem to suggest that it's basically the opposite of what they're saying they're doing.
7: Well, if I may paraphrase Stalin's former secret police chief, show me the tax and the government will find a justification.
2: Yes.
7: This is nothing about intergenerational equity. This is about taxation. If the problem, the fundamental problem we have is that income taxes are too high. And the reason income taxes is too high is that government spending is too high. If you have a look at the government spending as a share of the GDP, it's around 27% and rising. And the Albanese government inherited around 24%. And so that extra 3% is worth around $80, $90, $100 billion a year, which could, you know, significantly cut taxes. But, you know, cutting taxes is anathematic to this government, because this is not actually an economic problem. This is a philosophical problem. The people in our government at the moment have a belief that they know better how to spend money than the people do.
2: And just quickly, Dimitri, going back to the death tax by any other name on testamentary discretionary trust, it would seem this is cutting through and causing some damage to the government. If this is the one thing they're talking about potentially actually changing, not CGT, this one, they must feel it's doing some damage.
7: Oh, it is, but they're copying it from all quarters, and it's just reflective that they haven't really done the work. There's a reason that, governments after governments have chosen not to touch this stuff, because it's complex, it's sensitive. And the root of this problem, as I suggested to you, is that income taxes are too high. The reason people negatively gear, the reason people set up trust, is because income taxes are too high. And the government, you know, for all they've said about a hard reform, there is no hard reform. It's easy to increase taxes. It's hard to actually do the hard slog of sitting down and cutting spending and addressing the out-of-control government leviathan run out of Canberra.
2: Yeah, you're right. And I don't think they've seen beyond their noses when they've been writing this thing up. And I'll talk a bit more about that later in the show. Dimitri Burstein, thank you for your time. Meanwhile, the seven remaining Australian ISIS brides and their 14 children have all left the Al-Roj camp in Syria and made it to Damascus ahead of flights back to Australia. According to the Daily Telegraph, the seven women are Hoden Abbey, Nesreen Zahab, Sumaya Zahab, Amina Zahab, Christy Rossi Emily, and Khalsar Kanj and Hayam Rad. Now, one of the women has been slapped with a temporary exclusion order, banning her from re-entering Australia for 2 years after ASIO deemed she posed a security risk. We don't know which one of the women that is. As of this afternoon, flights hadn't yet been booked for the women and children, but now they're in Damascus, they'll be given their passports, which were taken over there in February by Dr. Jamal Rifi, and they're expected to be back in the country sometime next week. Now, it's understood that most of these women and children will be going to Sydney, the remainder headed for Melbourne. This was National Senate leader Bridget McKenzie this morning.
8: I think there are, again, the same questions that need to be asked and answered. What is the government doing to ensure that Australians are protected? Have the communities that these women and almost adult children are going into aware of this risk?
2: Of course, two of the four who arrived in Australia earlier this month were arrested and charged with crimes against humanity, and a third was charged with terrorism offences. This was Health Minister Mark Butler this morning.
3: We've warned these people, if they want to come back, they're going to be subject to the full force of the law. They have the legal right as Australian citizens to make their own way back to the Australian border. But if they've committed any offence, they'll be met at that border, as we saw a few weeks ago, with police and charged potentially with very serious offences.
2: Well, leaving this country to join a terror organisation, or at the very least to assist men who are members of a terror organisation, should be enough of a basis to be a crime on its own. It's a crime against this country and its people. It's a betrayal of Australia, and as far as I'm concerned, it's basically treason. Now, the government has, of course, said all along that it was doing nothing to support these ISIS brides returning to Australia, even though we know they've been involved in the process. There were meetings about it last year between Home Affairs Minister Tony Burke and various organisations. The police said that they were being briefed, and the government, of course, issued the passports. If it's doing nothing, then why doesn't it just slap temporary exclusion orders on the whole lot of them? The Home Affairs Minister can exclude someone if it'll assist with addressing a threat of terrorism or ASIO assesses them as a direct or indirect risk to security. Now, surely they're all in some way an indirect threat to security. I mean, how are we to know whether these women and children are still radicalised? Why would we take the risk of letting them into the country? And I know there is the argument of, oh, well, let them in so we can charge them. But honestly, why? Why do we have to go through all the rigmarole of considering criminal cases and all the money that'll be spent on it if we have a mechanism by which we can keep them out of the country, at least temporarily, which gives us time to come up with another way to keep them out permanently? Joining me now, Shadow Home Affairs Minister, Jonathan Dunningham. Jonathan, good to see you. I'm sorry, I almost gave you an upgrade to the job there. I'm sure you'd be happy if I could upgrade you to the job, but that is not in my purview, unfortunately. Why doesn't the government take measures to ban the whole lot of them from coming here? I mean, surely it's not hard to make the argument that they are all in some way an indirect threat to the country.
9: Well, Caleb, it's good to be with you, and I would love it if you could grant me that wish of becoming minister instead of shadow, but we'll work on that for another time. It's a good question. They say they don't want them. Minister after minister comes out and says, we don't want them here, we're not helping them, they chose to leave. As you've rightly outlined, there are a range of powers available to the government, both under the act that enables the government to apply a temporary travel ban, the temporary exclusion order, but also the Passport Act. I mean, there are provisions in that act that enable the foreign minister to revoke a passport or not issue one. And I would argue these people fit the bill for deploying any of those measures. Now, of course, if there was a brief of evidence assembled for the women that have already returned with their children, and as soon as their feet touched the ground here in Australia, they were arrested, or at least some of them were, then I would argue that brief of evidence would have met any threshold to enable the government to apply those temporary exclusion orders. So to answer your question, why don't they do it? Because secretly they're happy to have them come back. The problem is, in all of this, the government, this Labor government, talk about the rights of these women, which I would have argued they've waived by doing what you've outlined they did. What about the rights of our country, the people in this country who abide by the law and want to be safe? No one's talking about them, certainly not the government.
2: Well, it's interesting you say they're happy to have them come back. It would seem something's changed somewhere along the line here, because previously a number of these women, of course, tried to leave the camp. They wanted to go to Damascus to try and get flights back to Australia. And the Syrians turned them back around and said, you've got to go back to the camp because the Australians have told us they don't want you. There were even reports that the US were unhappy with that because they just want to clear out the camp and get the whole thing done. So somewhere along the line, a message has been sent to Syria to say, don't let them get to the airport. Clearly, presumably, that advice has now changed.
9: Indeed. And on the eve of them being able to make that second attempt that was successful, as we now know, when they flew back into Melbourne and to Sydney, there were reports that Australian government officials had indicated to Syrian authorities, we're ready now. So there have been these discussions all the way along, and to argue that they are not facilitating, not assisting, not repatriating, well, there had to have been some sort of identity check for these passports to be granted to people that are not here, have no access to services that the Australian government provide by way of passport issuance. They provided those passports and, of course, have not done anything to stop them. And it seems to me, like you said before, secret meetings between Tony Burke and groups like Save the Children and Dr. Jamal Rifi, there have been a lot of things occur that have facilitated this return that Australians deserve to know about. We've got Senate estimates next week. I'm hopeful we'll have a good chance to examine and rip open some of the secret dealings that have gone on here.
2: Do you think there is any merit, Jonathan, in the argument that it is a worthy thing to do to bring them back here so we can try them criminally and make them pay for what they've done?
9: No, I don't. These are people who went to a declared terror hotspot. They left to support a terrorist organisation, a listed terrorist organisation, and their ISIS fighter husbands. They went to support an entity, ISIS, that does not respect the rule of law as we do here in a Western nation like Australia. Yet now they want to come back and take full advantage of our justice system and all of the supports available to them. And there have been those reports suggesting it's going to cost us $2 million per ISIS bride per year to deal with them when they get back. No, we should have stopped them from coming back. I'm sorry, they made a choice. My heart breaks for the children caught up in this, some of them a lot older than infants now, of course, but what kind of an adult takes a child to a place like Syria to support an organisation like ISIS? Now, I think that in itself is a crime. But look, they're coming back. Australian government officials, this Labor government, will let them come back, and then they have to explain to Australians why they think this is in our country's interest and that Australians are safer as a result. I don't think they'll be able to do that.
2: Yeah, indeed. Before I let you go, Jonathan, over your left shoulder there is some, looks like a shark or a whale or something on a little wooden pedestal. What is that thing?
9: That was the name plaque for me when I represented Australia as the Assistant Minister for Fisheries at the Pacific Fisheries Forum, which was all about managing tuna fisheries. So a nice memento, but well spotted.
2: Well, there you go. Thank you very much, Jonathan. Good to see you as always. Well, British police are reportedly considering claims of sexual misconduct and corruption against Andrew Mountbatten Windsor, of course, formerly Prince Andrew. UK media is reporting and has reported in the past couple of hours that detectives are examining a range of potential offences that fall under the banner of misconduct in public office, and that as part of that investigation, they'll review claims of sexual misconduct. Joining me now is barrister and UK broadcaster Andrew Eborn. Andrew, good to see you. What more can you tell us about how things have unfolded this afternoon or this morning, your time?
10: Well, it's a seismic moment in British history. It's the first time in 400 years that a royal was arrested on the 19th of February, 2026. It was Andrew, the former Prince Andrew's 66th birthday. And what happened? Thames Valley Police, they're now making a public appeal for more witnesses to come forward, and not just about sexual misconduct, corruption, but also about leaking these secrets. And as I say, he's gone from sort of Falklands hero to a suspect in one of the most serious offences in British law. And just to unpack what it means, a misconduct in public office, what it is, it's a common law offence. And it says that if you willfully misconduct yourself to such a degree that basically there's an abuse of public trust without reasonable excuse. And I can tell you that the penalty for that is really, really high. It's a life imprisonment, the maximum penalty. So it's extremely serious. The other thing I should point out is under English law, we have to be very careful of contempt of court. So nothing must prejudice a trial. We have to work on the basis that everybody's innocent until proven guilty. So people speculating about innocence or guilt, people commenting on evidence or whatever, means they themselves could risk up to 2 years imprisonment for contempt. So it is a seismic moment. We have to be very cautious how we comment on it.
2: Indeed. The central sex allegation here is about a woman who was taken back to his home. Is that correct? You got any more detail on that?
10: Well, there's two things. Actually, the arrest which happened on Andrew's 66th birthday, a terrible present, if you like, is actually about misconduct in public office. And the original report was about handing over documents to Epstein. It wasn't anything to do with the sexual side and all the claims that people are making. What they're now saying, the police, is actually part of your misconduct in public office could involve sexual side as well. So what they're doing is they're appealing for anybody who's got information to come forward, either on the sexual side, either on the other misconduct, handing over documents and so on and so forth, to do that. What I can tell you is obviously Andrew and all the royals don't operate in a vacuum. They would have people around them knowing what their movements are. Everything's cleared in the appropriate sort of way. So what are called the green files, I can tell you almost exclusively, we need to look at those, where those are, which are basically reports which are done detailing who they met, when they met and so on and so forth. The reason they're called the green files is historically they've been handwritten to avoid the possibility of links and links and leaks, if you like, links being put out in the public and the digital domain. So we need to be very, very careful as to what's happening on that sort of basis. I always say sunlight is the best disinfectant, and trust comes in on foot but leaves on horseback. And trust at the moment in the royal family, in Andrew in particular, is at an all-time low.
2: It certainly is. Andrew Eborne, thank you so much. I'll tell you who's doing better than Andrew, and that's One Nation. A new Demos poll released today has them with the highest primary vote of any party federally. One Nation has 28% of the primary vote in the poll, with Labor trailing on 26%, the Coalition on 23%, the Greens 13% and other at 10%. And this is significant. It's the first poll outside of Roy Morgan, which isn't regarded these days as the most accurate pollster, in which One Nation has had a higher primary than any other party. I tell you what, politics is shifting in this country big time. And if the government isn't worried about the rise of One Nation yet, not just the coalition, if the government isn't worried about One Nation, it should be. After the break, the state where courts are closing down because they apparently can't find security for them, and the explosion of Aboriginal government jobs, that and more in the state of the nation. And I've asked more than half a dozen experts today what should be a simple question about the budget, and they all gave me a different answer. No wonder the government can't sell this thing that soon.
0: Sky News. We'll be back after this short break.

0: Sky News will be back after this short break.
1: Now, look, I've warned about the dangers of AI. I don't like it. I think it'll cost too many jobs. I think it'll destroy humanity if we let it go too far. But if this is the best it can do, then maybe I need to calm down a bit. Take a look at this. This is an AI-powered robot dancing along to Michael Jackson's Billie Jean at an event in Shenzhen in China. Dancing, that is, until it isn't.

I can't tell you how many times I've watched that video this week. It cracks me up every single time. Maybe we will be safe after all. All right, let's take a look at the state of the nation. Starting tonight in South Australia, where the good people of Roxby Downs, 511 kilometres north of Adelaide, are hoping they get a new post office operator. The current owner, who's been running the post office for more than 35 years, has decided to retire. And unless Australia Post picks a new operator by June 30, it'll be closing down. Now, this is a town of 4,500 people, and the nearest post office is 31 kilometres away in Andamooka. Now, I reckon, if Australia Post can't find an appropriate franchisee to take it over, they should take ownership of the post office and staff it themselves. I mean, Australia Post runs our postal service, emphasis on the service. And people in the bush deserve services just like people in the city, even if fewer people send letters than they used to. It's a service and it ought to be maintained and available for people in the bush just like people in the city. In Queensland, Brand Gold Coast, which is an offshoot of the Gold Coast Council, has spent more than $600,000 coming up with a five-year strategic plan to say it's, quote, the city that says yes. Whoa, doesn't that excite you? It contains a shared story, quote unquote, whatever the hell that means, that will apparently apply to the council's various business entities. Now, this shared story reads in part, other places resisted change and said no, so we came here to the city that says yes. The Gold Coast is more than a city, it's a mindset. $600,000 to come up with that. What a load of corporate garbage. In Western Australia, more than 20 regional courthouses will close for at least 3 months because the police say they won't be able to provide security. The state government says where courts sit is a matter for the judiciary, but the opposition is now calling for the Premier, Roger Cook, to intervene. Opposition Prevention of Family and Domestic Violence spokeswoman Libby Metham said, I have already heard from victims of domestic violence who are deeply worried about what this means for their safety and access to justice. And they're right that the Premier should intervene. Goes back to what I said earlier about the post offices. People in rural and remote Australia deserve services too. The idea that it's all down to the judiciary and the state government can't do something to get some security for these courts is a load of rubbish. In the Northern Territory, the US Embassy in Canberra has allegedly asked the NT government to celebrate Independence Day on the 4th of July. The NT Independent got hold of an email sent by Defence NT General Manager Jimmy Kiplocks to NT government department heads this month that read, quote, the US Embassy in Australia has asked the Chief Minister and Northern Territory Government to consider creative ways to mark this important milestone in the community and as the Northern Territory Government. Now, the milestone being, of course, the 250th anniversary of the Declaration of Independence, but the US Embassy has refused to confirm that it made the request. How strange. In New South Wales, prison guards will now have the power to decide whether or not transgender inmates go to male or female jails, rather than allowing prisoners to decide where they go on the basis of whatever they identify as. Corrections officers have been told to disregard gender identity, external physical sex characteristics, I assume that means your genitalia, and the sex on your birth certificate, which can be changed in New South Wales, and instead decide whether someone should be deemed as male or female by weighing up security risks, prison order and safety concerns. Now, I guess that's marginally better than things are at the moment, but it doesn't go far enough. Why can't they just ban biological men from being sent to women's prisons? In Tasmania, Treasurer Eric Abetz says he'll deliver a budget surplus in just 2 years, despite a decade of budget blowouts by the Liberal government. He's handed down the state budget and announced he'll cut 1,700 public service jobs and plans to save $1.5 billion by the Liberal government. He's handed down the state budget and announced he'll cut 1,700 public service jobs and plans to save $1.5 billion.

0: specialised positions focused on engagement with Aboriginal and Torres Strait Islander communities through to executive roles to drive Indigenous policy across government agencies and departments. And they have salaries ranging from $59,511 to $263,771. Not bad money if you can get it. The Aboriginal industry is alive and well, and it is growing. And in the ACT, the Territory Government has decided its new source of revenue will be targeting illegal parking at children's sporting matches on the weekend. Last weekend, they launched a blitz on junior soccer matches in Canberra, as though things weren't already hard enough for families. The Canberra Times reports that the government, quote, hit back at suggestions it was revenue raising, told parents and kids they should carpool to games, revealed they would target all sports fields over the winter months, and then pointed to a history of complaints from residents who live near fields as the reason for the crackdown. Clearly nothing to do with revenue raising. Surely you can leave the parents alone this weekend. Now, I'm more and more convinced that the government didn't think beyond this made-up headline of intergenerational equity when it put the budget together. I mean, did they think at all about the consequences of these tax changes, particularly to capital gains tax? Now you have young people jumping up and down that it'll hurt their small businesses. There's this dance going on, as I said earlier, about whether or not they'll carve testamentary trusts out of the 30% tax on trusts. The Sydney Morning Herald says the Prime Minister is considering it. The Health Minister, Mark Butler, he's pretending it's not a thing at all. Now they're looking at maybe giving a carve-out on the new capital gains rules to startups and tech companies. I mean, honestly, did they consider any of this before they put the budget out? They must seriously have thought that they could just drop this stuff and say, oh, it'll make houses more affordable for young people, and we'd all go, oh, yeah, that's nice, I'm OK with that. Well, unfortunately, you can't run a government and an economy on thoughts and feelings. It has to be run on detail, and we're lacking a fair bit of that at the moment. The devil, as they say, is in the detail, as opposition leader John Hewson found out in 1993, but he couldn't explain GST on a birthday cake.
1: Just on the birthday cake, because I'm just trying to pick a simple example, you tell us in what you've published that the cost of cake goes down, the cost of confectionery goes up.
2: That's right.
1: And there's icing and maybe ice cream. And then there's candles on top of it.
2: That's right. Now, that's the difficult. That's what I'm addressing in the question. To give you an accurate answer, I need to know exactly what type of cake to give a detailed answer. I mean, if it's just a cake from a cake shop that is not presently subject to sales tax, it will not attract the GST.
1: But if
2: it is a cake shop, a cake from a shop that has sales tax and it's decorated and candles, as you say, that attract sales tax, then, of course, we scrap the sales tax before the GST would be imposed.
1: It's just an example.
0: God, it's painful to watch, isn't it? And that more or less cost him the election. Now, by the nature of a more fractured media these days, those moments don't have the punch that they used to. But Jim Chalmers had his own birthday cake moment this week. Now, I've mentioned him, of course, so you know what that means. Don't you forget it. So he goes on a podcast with Billy Fitzsimons. That's the daughter of Peter Fitzsimons and Lisa Wilkinson. She is at the Daily Oz. And he tried to explain capital gains tax on shares thus.
3: You just said that the current system undercompensates
4: over
3: shares.
4: Over that 20-year period, yeah.
3: And you're trying to fix that by taxing shares at a higher rate.
4: Well, not necessarily higher. It depends how long they hold the shares, what kind of return they're getting, what their marginal tax rate is.
3: But again, for the vast majority, they will be taxed at a higher rate.
4: Well, it remains to be seen. I mean, we can only go on what we've seen.
3: You don't know the modelling on that?
4: Yeah, I'm explaining the modelling, which is in that 20-year period. We saw that shares were undercompensated and housing was overcompensated.
3: That's the previous 20-year period, but in the future.
4: Well, we can't analyse the next 20 years that haven't happened yet. We've analysed a period of time between the change being made.
0: Could be higher, it could be lower, it depends on this, it depends on that. I don't know what's going to happen in 20 years. Well, it's your job. I mean, you're planning for the next 20 years. I bet he thought that would be an easy interview too, young person. No. The devil is in the detail. And as I said before, the detail is sorely lacking.

0: So how about this question? My accountant called me up last night and said, what happens if an asset I owned before the budget sells for less than it's valued at when the CGT system changes? And I initially thought, what the hell does he mean? So I went to the budget papers, and on page 155 of budget paper one, it explains the changes to the capital gains tax and how it applies to your assets, houses or shares or whatever, this way. It says the 50% CGT discount will continue to apply to gains that accrued prior to commencement. For assets held prior to 1 July 2027 but sold thereafter, the 50% CGT discount will apply to the difference between the asset's value at 1 July 2027 and its cost base, that's what you paid for it, while indexation and the minimum tax will be used to calculate the CGT on gains accruing from 1 July 2027, the asset's value at that date will then form its cost base. So basically, if you owned an asset before budget night, you'll need to have it valued on July 1 next year, and whatever the difference is between the purchase price and that valuation is the capital gain on which you will be taxed under the old system. You'll still get the 50% discount on that capital gain. And then that valuation that you get on July 1 will become the new cost base, or the purchase price, as it were, under the new system. So say I bought Commonwealth Bank shares in 2020 at $60 each. On the 1st of July 2027, let's say they're worth $160. So if and when I sell them, I will pay capital gains tax on that increase from $60 to $160 with the 50% discount. And then to calculate the capital gains tax under the new system, which is gains above inflation at a minimum tax rate of 30%, they'll start at $160 and calculate what the gain was from there post July 1. So two separate pieces of taxation on the one asset. It's reasonably easy to work out because they're split in two different pieces in time, two different tax rates. But what happens if the shares actually lose value after July 1 next year? Because all of this seems to be predicated on a continuous gain. So for argument's sake, I've bought these shares in 2020 at $60 and they're valued on 1 July 2027 at $160. But in 2029, we have a big market crash, another global financial crisis or something, and now they're worth $90. I've lost my job, I need the money, so I have to sell them. So do I pay capital gains tax on the real capital gain, which is $30, in reality it's gone from $60 when I bought it to $90 when I've sold it, or am I forced to pay CGT on that 1 July 2027 valuation of $160, even though that's not what I sold it for? Because the budget paper says, as I read before, for assets held prior to 1 July 2027 but sold thereafter, the 50% CGT discount will apply to the difference between the asset's value at 1 July 2027 and its cost base, what you paid for it. Because if that were the case, no exceptions, you'd be paying tax on an unrealised capital gain. Now, I contacted the Treasurer's people and asked them how it would work. They didn't reply. Now, as best I can tell, and I'm trying to apply a common sense lens to this, you should only be taxed on the real capital gain of $30. But here's the thing. I've spoken to eminent minds about this today. Economists, people who've worked in Treasury, people in the opposition, tax lawyers, all over the place. And they've all given different answers as to how it might work. I'm talking about people at the top of this sector, and they've been stumped by it. And if that's people who understand all this stuff, then what hope do the rest of us have? The government is struggling big time to sell this budget. It's managed to annoy almost everyone, which is a pretty extraordinary feat. It'll rake in the government some $80 billion of new tax, so it's costing you. The question now is, how much will it cost the government? After the break, Victorian prisoners let out early because of quote-unquote COVID disruptions and an unlikely admission from a Labor minister that immigration is putting pressure on services. Don't go away.
1: Sky News. We'll be back after this short break.

0: Well, while law-abiding Victorians were in COVID lockdowns, the longest lockdown in the country, mind you, I was one of them for a while. It turns out prisoners were having their sentences slashed after a long-running freedom of information battle. The Herald Sun has obtained documents which show tens of thousands of days have been wiped off prison sentences due to COVID-19 disruptions since Victoria's pandemic declaration was lifted. One prisoner received a 452-day deduction on their sentence. Joining me now for more on this is the Shadow Minister for Police and Corrections in Victoria, Brad Batten. Brad, good to see you. I note you're in your car tonight. There's been a crash on the way, so thank you for making time for us. How can this possibly be? What sort of COVID disruption justifies you being able to get 452 days off your sentence?
1: Well, that'd be a great question for government to try and answer is, what justification can you have for giving time off sentences for violent criminals at the same time people were being locked up at home with restrictions in Victoria that were as much as a boundary of 5 kilometres, the ring of steel? You weren't allowed out for more than an hour a day. I assure you that many of these prisoners had more than an hour a day out. They still had access to all their facilities. They may have missed out in some programs, but the victims of these offenders in the prison system, particularly those violent ones, must be absolutely not just scratching their head, but questioning the government on what's the ethics in this? How can you justify giving one group of people this much time off? And as you said, it's 15 months off. You know, these are violent offenders that were locked up for a reason for that length of time.
0: I mean, has the government given any genuine explanation at all?
1: No, the government avoid this like the plague. This is a topic they don't want to talk about. There's many things they try and hide. And as we've seen, Renee Heath is one of our shadow ministers who's worked really hard on this. And I have to congratulate Renee. She's been like a dog at a bone on this to make sure that this was released, because the government fought her tooth and nail to make sure that this wasn't released. And Renee Heath said, I'm not giving up. And that's why we're seeing it. It's because of the hard work of Renee on this.
0: Obviously, it's effectively a form of compensation for prisoners, right? The state government in Victoria settled a class action not too long ago with businesses who were seeking compensation for decisions that were made. I think all of that centred around the hotel quarantine debacle, right? Basically saying it was the government's fault that we had to shut our businesses down and restrict our businesses, etc. They wanted money. The government just settled it. They didn't want to go to court on that one. I mean, surely the people of Victoria have an argument for compensation for what was done to them being locked down and all this business, if prisoners also have an argument and have received a level of compensation.
1: Yeah, well, these emergency management days are just that, compensation, and they're actually there for extreme circumstances. So it used to be they were there for if there were strikes and you got locked down for X amount of hours because of the strikes of the prison officers or other emergencies. But the reality is the one thing that some of the families are fighting for is this shouldn't apply to those that are there for serious violent offences. So I think that's one thing that needs to be reviewed. But as you said, what happens now if they get out and commit another crime? Is there compensation for the community because they got out early? Are we ensuring that when they do get out that their parole is still the same period of time, so we've got supervision on them? These are questions the government won't answer, but it's quite typical of this government. Not only are we seeing young offenders not get prison time, we're now seeing those that get the sentences get them reduced.
0: Something else in Victoria this week, it came out the most recent quarterly information for the health data, right? And basically it shows that the surgery waiting list has blown out. It's more than 4,000 extra surgeries have been added to it in 3 months, which is the biggest increase in 12 months. And it includes 638 patients who are on the Category 1 wait lists. That's bad enough as it is. But the minister, Harriet Ching, was asked about this, and she said it was because of population growth. Now, if you go and look at what's causing population growth in Victoria, it's fundamentally immigration. So is this a sort of roundabout admission from a Labor minister that immigration is indeed putting pressure on our services?
1: Oh, I think it's a definite admission. Harriet Ching was also the housing minister who just recently oversaw a decline in the housing builds here in Victoria. And each time that anyone dared say that it was population growth, she'd effectively call them racist. And the minister now uses this as an excuse in her new portfolio for the reason we're behind in health. The reason we're behind is the government have underfunded it for too long. Georgie Crozier has been so strong on this. She's come out passionately. She's a former nurse. She understands the system. And one of the things she highlights is the fact that the government have given free courses for people to go and do their training to become nurses. And when they get out, there's no jobs for them in the government sector at all. Yet we've got an increase in people on waiting lists. As Georgie said, it's simply to do with funding to make sure that we can get the resources back into the hospital and get these operations happening as fast as possible. But they've failed on that in so many different ways.
0: You'd think it should be so simple, but the failures just happen over and over again. Brad Batten, good to see you as always. After the break, the people picked by the energy market operator to keep an eye on the $128 billion power grid transition, they have one question. What needs to be done to bring power prices down? Graham Lloyd has the answer next.
2: Sky News will be back after this short break.

0: Sky News will be back after this short break.
1: Some news from Bangladesh tonight. Meet Donald Trump the Buffalo. He's a 680-kilo albino bull named Donald Trump, obviously, because of his luscious blonde locks. His owner said that his younger brother, quote, picked this name because of the buffalo's extraordinary hair. Hundreds of visitors have gone to the farm to see Donald Trump, but he won't last much longer because they're about to sacrifice him for Eid al-Adha, which is the Islamic feast of the sacrifice. His owner said, I'm going to miss Donald Trump, but that is the core spirit of Eid al-Adha, making a sacrifice. Well, there you go. And here I was thinking Trump was impervious to people trying to kill him. Joining me now to discuss a few other things, not to Donald Trump the bull, is the Australian's environment editor, Graham Lloyd. Graham, good to see you. What's the go with this panel that was charged by the energy market operator with overseeing what's going on with our energy transition? They want to know how to get power bills down. Chris Bowen says it's all coal's fault. What's the real answer?
2: Well, good evening. This is an independent panel, and unlike government, they've been able to be straight to the point and the tough questions. And they actually say this is the Voldemort question, the one you're not allowed to ask, which is when a power price is going to come down. And they can't get an answer. But you can see they've put a good deal of work into their work on the committee, and they're asking the right questions. They want to know, what are we doing to get some value out of these billions of dollars that are being spent putting batteries into individuals' homes? When are we going to have a good look at these transmission lines and seeing with the prices going up, when are they no longer worth it? And how are we going to treat gas as the transitional fuel in the system? So hopefully their contribution is being taken seriously by AEMO, and we might get an answer to that Voldemort question, but I wouldn't hold your breath.
1: Is there an obligation to take their contribution seriously, or can the government just go, oh, well, I don't really care?
2: Well, certainly they're appointed by AEMO as external body. Now, it's up to them. Obviously, they'll be put into the mix for consideration for the next system plan. But it's it's a healthy window into the process because they're obviously doing a bit of due diligence in their task.
1: Indeed. Just quickly, Chris Bowen has spent $1 million in the past 3.5 years travelling around the world. He popped up this week in Denmark. I mean, we're being told we have to save fuel. What's the energy minister doing about it?
2: It's quite crazy, isn't it? $1 million to fly around the world. Most of that was to try and convince people to support us to host a meeting that we were not successful in. Now he's in Denmark, in Copenhagen. He's posing with the person who is actually the president of the next COP, and he's sort of the sidekick, and it's really quite obvious in the photographs. And as you say, look, this is a whole process that's dedicated to saving the world from carbon dioxide emissions, and everybody's flying around the planet endlessly to badger other people to do the right thing and spewing out CO2 as they do it.
1: If the hot air coming out of their mouths wasn't bad enough. Graham Lloyd, great to see you as always, and great to see you at home too. Thank you for joining me. My word is my bond. Up now.
0: Sky News will be back after this short break.

0: Victoria's Labor and Liberal leaders rally members alongside their federal counterparts in Melbourne. The family of the late Virginia Giuffre welcome UK police investigating Andrew Mountbatten-Windsor over allegations of sexual misconduct.
1: The world is listening in a way that it wasn't listening before.
0: America's National Intelligence Director Tulsi Gabbard resigns, becoming the fourth woman to exit Donald Trump's cabinet. Three people dead following a head-on collision in Sydney's south. Plus a fiery splashdown in the Indian Ocean as SpaceX celebrates a successful trip to the edge of space.
2: Showers and a hazardous surf warning with the threat of erosion from Eden in Victoria right up the coast to Gagari, Fraser Island. Good thing it's not tailor fishing season just yet. More to follow.
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0: Great to have your company this Saturday. Prime Minister Anthony Albanese has once again defended Labor's controversial tax changes despite criticism from small businesses. Live to Kayser Shields in Brisbane. Kayser, hello to you once again. It was a key part of the speech that he gave. What more can you tell us?
4: Yes, Jane, it was a key part of a speech he delivered in Melbourne at the Victoria State Labor Conference. Prime Minister Anthony Albanese not missing an opportunity to reiterate to Australians how the changes his government wants to make to capital gains and negative gearing will fix what he calls is a broken tax system. The Prime Minister says it's not the easy thing to do, but it is the right thing to do. And that is despite Labor MPs this week conceding that there are concerns surrounding the proposed tax overhaul. Once the budget was handed down, opposition leader Angus Taylor labelled it an assault on aspiration for Australians. This morning, the Prime Minister has contradicted that statement by saying Labor is the party of aspiration.
5: Our reforms are about backing aspiration for all, bringing the great Australian dream of home ownership back in reach for a new generation. Our changes are pro-aspiration and pro-supply so we can help people get into a home of their own.
4: The Prime Minister had a lot of positivity in his speech this morning, but that is not being felt by small businesses, especially here in Queensland. They are concerned that these proposed tax reforms are actually going to make life harder for them, given that the operating environment that they're currently in sees them having to deal with rising costs when it comes to fuel and electricity and rising interest rates as well. Now, 71 small business owners here in Queensland, so from the Gold Coast all the way to the far north, have participated in a survey conducted by the Courier Mail. It has found that 93% of those businesses think the federal budget has made things worse. 80% of them believe their business is in a worse position than 1 year ago, and 72% would not recommend starting a business now. And that is before these tax reforms even come into effect. It definitely is setting up for a very busy week next week when Parliament returns, and it is a sitting week down in Canberra, Janie.
0: Yeah, you're absolutely right. Kayser Shields in Queensland, thank you so much. Let's go now to Melbourne now. Victorian Opposition Leader Jess Wilson speaking after the announcement of the state's new Liberal Party president.
6: I think many Victorians, because I hear it firsthand, have largely made their mind up about this government. The fact that it's a tired government, a corrupt government, an arrogant government that is not in touch with the needs of Victorians, that is dictating from Spring Street what they should feel, what they should feel about their own lives, and the fact that it's getting harder and harder every day to make ends meet. And my job as the Alternative Premier in this state is to outline how we will do things differently. And we've outlined a comprehensive plan when it comes to our 10-year economic vision for this state. Our plan to end crime and corruption, to enforce the law, to make sure we find that $15 billion and we stop the rorts, but to make people feel safe again in their own homes, in their own streets, with 3,000 additional police on the beat. Our job is to listen to Victorians and earn their trust by outlining our vision for a fresh start for Victoria. And that's what I'll do every single day between now and the election.
7: Why is Brian Lochner the man to unite the Liberal Party as president?
6: Brian has incredible experience in the Liberal Party. He's run incredibly successful campaigns for the Liberal Party in the past. He brings a wealth of experience, but he's also someone who will bring stability to the party. And I'm absolutely delighted that he's agreed to take on the role and that he was elected unopposed today at State Council.
7: How will he bring stability to the party?
6: He's a respected figure across the party. And I think in the room today, it was clear that people are excited about the fact that we are a united team. We're a disciplined team from the organisational wing to the parliamentary wing. We are focused on what needs to be done over the next 6 months. And that is to restore good government to this state, to work every day for the interests of Victorians.
8: Brian did have a fairly pointed message in the room where he asked all the Liberal Party members in there not to do anything to assist the re-election of the Labor government, which is an unusual thing to say in a room full of Liberals. What's he talking about? And can the party back a house actually keep things together for 6 months?
6: Absolutely, and I know Brian is the man to do it. Brian, working with the Secretariat, working with me and the Parliamentary Party, is singly focused on how we ensure that we change the direction of this state later this year. We know that Brian brings that experience, he brings that stability to the role, but most importantly, that we all have the same goal, and that is to bring good government back to Victoria. It's not enough just to change the government. We actually have to deliver for the people of Victoria, and that's why we'll continue to outline our plan and work with the organisational wing to ensure that we put an excellent campaign together over the next 6 months.
7: Is this council meeting really a line in the sand that the infighting and the instability that we've seen is behind the Liberal Party now?
6: I think we've seen today that the members in that room are singly focused on winning the election, that they're there and they're there to support our parliamentary team. They're there to work with the organisational wing. The people in that room are the volunteers who will go out every single day. They'll go out, they'll door knock, they'll letterbox, they'll hold listening posts. They will talk to people right across this state, in every corner of this state. And they understand the importance of changing the government. Our Liberal Party members work tirelessly to ensure that we can run effective campaigns, and I'm very confident that everyone in that room is going to do so over the next 6 months.
9: Would you prefer to see Jeff Kennedy in that room today?
6: I see Jeff regularly.
9: Would you like him to?
6: I'm sure Jeff has other things to do.
9: Labor is calling you Jess Kennett at their conference today.
6: That's what do you make? Pretty pathetic. Yeah.
9: What do you make of the policy around SEC 2000 apprentices?
6: Oh, I think this is a program that we've seen start with a much bigger job number to begin with, and now we're seeing that shrinking. I think it's just reflective of a government that continues to make big announcements before an election and then fails to deliver after.
9: Could I ask you just on a separate subject?
10: I can ask Ryan Ollie. Are you concerned that Conduent, who has been charged with, or have been contracted to deliver ticket payments, has been sold?
6: Sorry, say that again.
10: Conduent, the business that...
6: Mikey.
10: They've been sold.
9: They've sold their transport arm.
10: Their business has been sold.
6: Well, I think it's now on the Allen government to ensure that that contract is underway, that it's held to account. Unfortunately, under the Labor government over the past decade, we've seen contract after contract blow out in time and in money. And so now it's on the Labor government to ensure that that contract is delivered. Victorians have been waiting for too long for Mikey to be reformed, to see that tap and go function easily and readily available, and there can be no further delays.
10: Plaintiffs in the IBAC silencing action. Do you believe him?
6: Well, that's a matter for Peter Marshall, but what I want to see is this report handed down. I want to see this report handed down as soon as possible to ensure that there is transparency for the Victorian people. This is a Labor government that is marred in corruption, whether it is the big build where $15 billion of taxpayer money has gone from government work sites into the pockets of criminals, whether it's the lotto deal that is shrouded in secrecy where there was no public tender and now the Independent Auditor General is investigating. This is a government that at every opportunity fails to be upfront with Victorians and is corrupt to its very core.
9: Were a number of arrests made after some antisocial behaviour at the football last night, the Dreamtime game. People were evicted for disruptive behaviour. Two people were arrested after alleged aggressive behaviour towards security in separate incidents. Any thoughts on that sort of attitude?
6: I think we're seeing this sort of attitude too often here in Victoria, whether it's at footy matches, whether it's in our streets, whether it's the fact that people are scared in their homes because they're worried that they're going to be broken into in the middle of the night by offenders armed with knives. This is the reality of Victoria under Jacinta Allen. Crime is out of control and she has absolutely no plan nor the willpower to actually fix it. That's why in November this year, Victorians need to understand that to end the crime crisis, they need to put a number one next to the Victorian Liberals and Nationals, because we do have a plan to keep them safe. We have a plan to recruit 3,000 additional police, to put in place a one-strike rule for bail for serious offences. So if you break bail, you will face jail. And to implement genuine adult time for adult crime, which will include offences like arson in the context of the spate of firebombings we are seeing across Melbourne at the moment.
0: Victorian Opposition Leader Jess Wilson there in Melbourne. We'll get more reaction on that announcement of the new Liberal Party president with Jack Nyhoff throughout the afternoon. UK police are investigating Andrew Mountbatten-Windsor over new allegations of sexual misconduct. Police say the investigation would be part of ongoing inquiries into alleged misconduct in public office, which the former prince was arrested and questioned over earlier this year. Andrew Mountbatten-Windsor has denied any wrongdoing.
11: No sign of Andrew at his home on the King's private Sandringham estate. Out of sight, but still in the spotlight. And the investigation into his conduct still in the minds of the family of his accuser, Virginia Giuffre.
12: To hear that the potential of investigating sexual crimes, that is huge. It is more than what we're seeing here in this country. And it actually gives us hope.
11: After years of frustration, they have optimism and a fresh plea for potential victims to speak out.
12: We understand what it takes to come forward, the bravery, the courage. But I would also say that the world is listening in a way that it wasn't listening before.
11: Also from the US, politicians renewing their call for Andrew to come to Congress.
13: What is very discouraging and very disappointing is the fact that this is not being done on our side of the pond here in the U.S. They deserve to have justice. They deserve to be heard. And we're going to do everything that we can to ensure that they get the justice that they deserve.
11: Andrew has always strongly denied any wrongdoing.
14: Charlotte and Lily, if you're listening, make sure you're on time, please. Yes. Make sure you're not fighting over who's listening to what.
11: On the Isles of Scilly, there was lots of chat from Prince William on breakfast radio.
14: Charlotte particularly is obsessed by Taylor Swift.
11: But not a word about his uncle. It's now 3 months since this infamous image. He was the first royal to be arrested for hundreds of years. The investigation into Andrew Mountbatten-Windsor continues with a wide scope, including possible sex crimes and corruption, connected with his time as an international trade envoy. His arrest was triggered by revelations in the Epstein files, the convicted paedophile once his close friend. It is a scandal which, by association, threatens the reputation of the royal family. And it's a damaging drama the King does not enjoy. Here in Stratford to watch The Tempest, a rather telling tale of feuding brothers and a duke in exile. The police investigation into Andrew is moving and evolving, but this is a complex case and could last months, even years. Laura Bundock, Sky News.
0: Great to have your company this Saturday. After the break, new documents reveal the federal government's plans for fuel rationing. We'll have details for you shortly.
3: Sky News will be back after this short break.

0: Sky News will be back after this short break.
1: New documents reveal the federal government has made plans for fuel rationing. Papers obtained by The Guardian suggest Labor is looking at limiting how much fuel a single vehicle can buy. It follows the International Energy Agency's warning yesterday that oil markets will enter the red zone by August. Energy Minister Chris Bowen says he does not expect the new rules will be needed and plans for rationing are only a worst-case scenario.
2: I'm not envisaging fuel rationing as being likely. Obviously, we've developed a four-stage plan with the states. We're currently at stage two. That's prudent. You know, this is a volatile world, and it's prudent that the government enters into planning for the worst-case scenario, and that governments do that, and governments do that together.
1: Another prominent Labor MP has broken ranks over the government's controversial budget. Member for Bennelong, Jerome Laxall, has told the Daily Telegraph he's received negative feedback about Labor's capital gains tax backflip. Cabinet Secretary Andrew Charlton is backing business groups demanding for further concessions, arguing more work needs to be done. Opposition voices are steadfast on their cause. The changes are doing more harm than good.
3: We've seen damage to the housing market. We've seen damage to business confidence. We've seen damage to the housing market generally. We've seen damage to startups. And every Australian ultimately is now paying a higher price to live under this Labor government.
1: Coalition is calling on the Prime Minister to hold a public inquiry into the new CGT and negative gearing proposals. Well, joining us live is Emergency Manager Minister Christy McBain. Minister, thank you very much for joining us in between sporting events, I believe. A big weekend for you on the family front as well. But yes, it's going to be a big week ahead, as you well know. The Shadow Treasurer, Tim Wilson, at the National Press Club this week described the budget as an economic earthquake. The Australian Today reporting top sports professionals have been vocal on the budget, saying it's going to hurt ambition. What's going to change here potentially?
4: Oh, good afternoon, Jenny. It's great to be with you again. Look, I think it's important that we actually get some of the factual detail out about changes to capital gains tax. There are a range of small business concessions in the system already that are not changing as part of any changes to capital gains tax. Every person who's already got an investment property is grandfathered for negative gearing and for capital gains tax until 1 July next year. People can still take advantage of those capital gains tax incentives and negative gearing if they purchase new property. And that's what we're trying to incentivize. We're trying to incentivize investors to invest in supply, to continue to build the stock that we need. And we want first home buyers, in particular young people, to be able to have a crack at owning their first home, particularly those established homes in suburbs where they need to work and live.
1: It's not cutting it, though, for so many people. And there is the possibility people are crying out for change over the next week for some adjustments to what the government has brought forward. We've spoken to numerous small business owners saying they weren't consulted prior to the budget announcement. A lot of risk, but little reward. And certainly they're running lean already, trying to keep up with inflation. Is there any chance of the government changing or tweaking these amendments, these policies, I should say?
4: Yeah, I think the Treasurer has been pretty clear with that. There's obviously work happening around the tech sector and startups. And obviously, even on budget night, he said that there would be some discussions and consultation around that to make sure that we've got the balance right. As I said, for small businesses, there are a range of concessions that are not changing in the budget. All we're doing is scrapping the current discount and replacing it with a different mechanism to provide a discount into the future. So it's really important that there is some factual discussions around it. Look, I know small business is tough. My parents ran a Main Street business for 11 years. My husband and I run a trade business as well. Like, you know, input costs are going up. We've seen our supplies absolutely go up. But it's really important, I think, for small businesses to understand what these changes will actually mean for them. And for a lot of people, there is relatively minor changes.
1: So you're saying that the business owners that are coming out are not reading the you know, the reform correctly, and they need to sort of look into it further?
4: Look, I think it's really easy to be concerned if, you know, with the world in a state of flux, things are continuing to change, particularly in small business. And we're always, you know, on the lookout for the next thing that we've got to be wary of. But it's important that we go and get the right advice. And that's why we have lawyers and accountants that help with small business for a whole range of things. And I think it's important that people get the advice and understand what their position is. For a lot of people, there will be relatively minor change. And I think it's important to understand that. We know for some people, though, that this is going to be a substantial change. Now, I note some of the commentary in the Australian Financial Review from partners of big law firms and the big accounting firms who are saying it's probably time that they do pay a little bit more rather than hide some of that income through taxation trust methods. So, you know, there's a balance that needs to be struck here. I think, it's really important that we look at how we can broaden our tax base because, you know, we have to be less reliant on PAYG tax earners, those workers in our community, and make sure that we are taking tax from, you know, capital earners as well.
1: Switching topics, Minister, it's the 1 year anniversary from the floods that occurred in the mid-north coast, a one in a 500-year event. I've spoken to a group of farmers. They're wanting the critical producer grant from 2022 opened up again. They have said it's to allow farmers to build resilience, not to be resilient. They're sick of hearing that farmers are resilient, they want to build that resilience. Is that something the government could provide, both state and federally?
4: Yeah, that's a sentiment that I really resonate with. It's really hard to hear when you've been hit by a number of natural disasters that, you know, you're resilient. You know, you try your best to do your best, but sometimes consistently hearing that makes you, you know, really question whether people understand what you've just been through. So totally resonate with that. I'll continue to work with my New South Wales counterpart, Minister Janelle Saffin, on any additional packages. You know, it was obviously a really devastating event, the Mid-North Coast floods. It had been unfortunately, an accumulation of events that had led to the event being as large as it was. You know, we've still seen bridges that have not yet been replaced. So it's really important we continue to work with those communities. I know people are still doing it really tough. We've expended over $336 million through our joint disaster recovery funding arrangements already. Over $230 million has gone out in direct payments to members of the community through the Commonwealth Government's disaster recovery allowance, that 13 weeks of income support and that $1,000 one-off payment to assist people impacted. But we'll continue to work with the New South Wales Government on any additional packages that might be required as people continue to recover.
1: All right. And finally, we've run out of time, but I just wanted to quickly get a comment from you, if you don't mind, from the Super El Nino that's been forecast. Meteorologists saying there's a very high chance of Australia's east and south experiencing drier and warmer conditions than average in winter, in spring. However, there could be some other climate drivers and weather events that will impact this. As an emergency minister, what are your team preparing for?
4: Yeah, look, we're obviously always on the lookout for these events coming. I know through the Department of Agriculture, they've sort of widened the breadth of that investment corporation loan that we can get for drought impacted communities. And we'll continue to work with the Bureau of Meteorology with making sure that our warning systems in particular are upgraded. We've spent now $250 million for new flood gauge warnings, but also a range of other warnings to make sure that we can work more effectively with communities, but it is going to be a tough period, and we can already see across parts of northwest and southwest New South Wales and Queensland that those dry conditions are well and truly with us already, and we've got farmers already experiencing impact.
1: Minister Chrissy McBain, thank you as always for joining us today.
4: Thanks.
1: Three people have died after a head-on collision in Sydney's south overnight. Officers attended a home in Gymea Bay just after midnight last night for a mental health welfare check. Police allege a 42-year-old man fled the home in a white Audi before they could speak to him. A short time later, emergency services were called to a road in Sanssouci where the Audi and another car had collided. The 42-year-old was found dead at the scene. The driver and passenger of the other vehicle also died at the scene. They are yet to be identified.
5: It was a horrific scene. From what I understand, that some of the bystanders rushed over to offer assistance, what minimal assistance they could offer in the circumstances, unfortunately. The engine bay of one of the vehicles had caught a light, from what I'm told, and they are assisted with putting that out.
1: A Victorian police officer has died after falling from a section of Peru's famous Inca Trail while trekking in Machu Picchu. Georgia Dickinson has more.
6: Victoria Police Sergeant Matthew Payton has been identified as the hiker who fell to his death. It's believed he was walking with a group of tourists around 2 o'clock local time when he tripped and fell through a damaged security barrier on the Inca Trail walk. 52-year-old Matthew is believed to have fallen around 400 metres. He had been travelling with his wife at the time of the horrific incident and is believed they arrived around 12 days ago. His family saying that Matt had always wanted to travel Peru and part of him learning Spanish was so he could do this trip. His family in a statement going on to say, "Our family is shattered by this loss. It seems surreal at the moment. Everyone is bereft. Family was the most important thing to Matt. He was dedicated to his family, including his wife of 31 years and their 3 children. He adored his family and we adored him." Victoria Police confirmed his death and went on to say that Sergeant Matt Payton's body was found this morning, Australian time. The Australian Consulate, Department of Foreign Affairs and Trade and Australian Federal Police are assisting. Victoria Police is doing everything in its power to provide whatever support it can. And the Victorian Police Association paid tribute to one of its own, saying his contribution to policing through both his role in training police and as a TPAV assistant delegate was representative of the care and concern he had for his colleagues and his want to give back to policing. Local authorities say they would investigate the circumstances surrounding the fall.
1: A legal challenge to stop the publication of a high-level government anti-corruption report involving former Victoria Premier Daniel Andrews will proceed behind closed doors. Supreme Court Justice Claire Harris yesterday ruled the 2 secret plaintiffs should not be allowed to remain anonymous. However, their names will be kept under wraps for now, after an immediate appeal of that decision. Justice Harris also ruled the entire legal proceeding will be conducted in secret and files will stay sealed. The case returns to court in late June. Coming up after the break. SpaceX successfully launches its 12th flight. Details shortly.
0: Sky News will be back after this short break.

0: The family and friends of Perth shark attack victim Steve Mataboni have spoken for the first time since his death. The 38-year-old surveyor and keen spear fisherman was fatally attacked off the coast of Rottnest Island a week ago. Those closest to him met on his favourite beach, promising to remember him for more than the way he died.
1: Steve had two great loves. His first great love was the ocean, and he was a really talented fisherman. His second love and his greatest love was his family. And he was just so proud of his two beautiful daughters.
0: The New South Wales government is committing to trialling fertility controls for brumbies in the Kosciuszko National Park. It comes as the states resume aerial culling next month to combat a spike in wild horse numbers.
2: The issue of brumbies in Kosciuszko National Park has long been a contentious one. Some see the wild horses as pests that trample vegetation and waterways. Others value their cultural heritage. The issue bringing together politicians from across the political divide who want to change the way the species is controlled.
3: Fertility darts ensure that an animal becomes infertile. Now, this is a long-term solution. We know that in the US they've been using fertility darts for over a decade and they have full control over the number of horses at any one point in time in similar terrain to Kosciuszko National Park.
4: It means that we can humanely manage the brumbies and keep the brumbies in Kosciuszko National Park. The brumbies in Kosciuszko National Park.

0: came out today about the fertility control trials was pretty scathing. Basically said, look, it needs to be about 50 to 200 horses with a fence around them. The cost is about six times that of aerial control.
1: Under the current management plan, the population of Brumbies in the park must be reduced to 3,000 by next year. Fertility control trials won't be part of the picture until that target is reached. New population data shows an estimate of between 6,500 and 16,500 Brumbies in the park. Laws introduced by former Deputy Premier and New South Wales Nationals leader John Barilaro to protect Brumbie heritage were repealed late last year. Julia Bradley, Sky News at New South Wales Parliament.
2: US Director of National Security Tulsi Gabbard has resigned, citing family reasons. President Donald Trump was full of praise for Ms. Gabbard on Truth Social, saying Tulsi has done an incredible job and we will miss her. David Blevins has more from Washington, D.C.
3: Tulsi Gabbard is the fourth woman to leave Trump's cabinet in the space of just 3 months. Kristi Noem resigned as Homeland Security Secretary back in March. In April, Pam Bondi resigned as Attorney General. And Lori Chavez de Rimer resigned as Labour Secretary. Now, Tulsi Gabbard has gone too, and that is very significant, I think, for America to have lost its Director of National Intelligence while it is at war with Iran. Now, the stated reason for her departure is her husband's diagnosis. She says he's being treated for a very rare form of bone cancer. President Trump, who has been attending the swearing-in ceremony for the new chair of the Federal Exchange, posted a short time ago that she wants to be with him, rightfully bringing him back to good health as they currently fight a tough battle together. But there have been reports in recent weeks of clashes between the president and the Director of National Intelligence over the war with Iran. And let me just explain why they may have had a difference of opinion. First of all, militarily, Tulsi Gabbard is a former member of the National Guard who has served two tours of duty, one in Iraq, one in Kuwait, back in 2004, 2005. So she would have brought first-hand experience as a combat medic to this debate. And secondly, politically, she has had the most fascinating journey. Representing Hawaii, not only was she the first Hindu and the first Samoan American elected to Congress, she was a rising star in the Democratic Party. This is a woman who ran in the presidential primaries before eventually conceding and endorsing Joe Biden back in 2020. She then parted company with the Democrats and became a rising star in the Republican Party, endorsing Donald J. Trump and finding her way to the cabinet table. But when she was a Democrat, she ran on a ticket as a non-interventionist, fiercely opposed to what she called regime change wars. So that military experience and that political experience, I think, may well explain why she has become the fourth woman to depart Donald Trump's cabinet. Whatever the reason for it, ultimately, America has lost the person responsible for all 18 of its intelligence agencies while it is in the middle of combat operations in the Middle East.
2: SpaceX's new version of its Starship, the V3 Mega Rocket, has successfully completed its critical test flight this morning.
4: Ignition. We have liftoff.
5: Fits you downrange.
2: It was the first launch of a Starship in nearly 7 months. A scheduled launch was delayed yesterday due to technical issues. The rocket successfully completed its short journey, returning back to Earth in spectacular fashion.
6: Buoy cam.
7: Starship is landed. Good showtime.

Kevin Walsh has been sworn in as the new chairman of the US Federal Reserve. He's expected to face immediate pressure from his longtime supporter, Donald Trump, to lower interest rates

0: despite rising inflation. However, the US president claims he won't try to influence the Fed.
1: The duties on the office upon which I'm about to enter.
2: So help me God.
1: So help me God.
3: New Federal Reserve Chairman Kevin Warsh taking over the top spot Friday at the nation's central bank. Warsh has pledged to bring regime change to the Fed, including shrinking its balance sheet. The bank currently holds almost $7 trillion in assets, ballooning over nearly two decades when it dealt with the 2008 financial crisis and the COVID pandemic.
4: I will lead a reform-oriented Federal Reserve, learning from past successes and mistakes both.
3: Those mistakes included his predecessors misjudging how stubborn inflation would be. The Fed is guiding an economy at a crossroads, with Wall Street holding steady, but many Americans struggling with a high cost of living.
4: Inflation can be lower, growth stronger, real take-home pay higher, and America can be more prosperous.
3: Warsh takes over for an outgoing chairman who faced unprecedented pressure from the White House to lower interest rates.
5: We call him too late. He's too late with interest reductions. Jerome, too late, Powell.
3: But with inflation on the rise, that may take a while to happen. Markets expect rates to stay steady through the rest of 2026. President Trump insists he'll stay hands off.
5: I want him to be independent and just do a great job.
3: Warsh will chair his first Fed committee meeting next month.
0: Coming up after the break, Canterbury ends a five-game losing streak. All the highlights for you next.
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0: Sky News will be back after this short break.
1: Prime Minister Anthony Albanese is facing pressure to finalise his government's negative gearing and CGT bills by June. This week, we saw founders of tech companies meet for a roundtable to define who should be covered by any protections in the upcoming tax bill. For more, joining us live from the Dubbo show is Shadow Assistant Resources and Agriculture Minister Jamie Chaffee. Jamie, great to see you. Thank you very much for joining us. We'll talk about Dubbo in a moment, but small business owners also unhappy with the budget. What are you hearing from your electorate?
2: Yeah, good morning, Janie. I'm here, as you said, in the Dubbo show. This is the second day I've been here, and I tell you, The mood on the booth is a lot of anger for a government that continues to break its promises. It smells a lot like the commitments that they made, you know, just 12 months ago about taxing unrealised capital gains. These are broken promises, and a lot of people are hoping the same thing happens. They walk these back. We're going to Canberra for another 2 weeks shortly. I know they'll try and ram through, this policy position, but let's hope there's some changes before they do.
1: All right, and winding back the clock a week or so ago, you're obviously the federal member for parks as well, but the Albanese government stopped plans for the inland rail project, basically due to concerns that it's blown out to $45 billion to complete. That's about, what, four times more than what it initially was. Talk us through the significance of that, including parks.
2: Yeah, Janie, look, these numbers are just falsifiable. We've asked for, where is the proof about this supposed blowout to, you know, this $45 billion. We don't believe that. Labor haven't been able to put those figures on the table. We've got, Senate estimates coming up next week. So we'll ask that again, and we'll try and get that information. We think it's a lie. It's just a common theme now. Whenever Labor doesn't want to build something in regional Australia, they pump the price up and tell people it's too expensive. Okay. It's for the Parks Electric, 51% of New South Wales. The Inland Rail goes through all of my eastern edge of the Parks electorate. It's been 10 years now. Communities and individuals, small business people have been really revved themselves up, ready to go for this opportunity to be part of this nation building infrastructure. It's now gone, $4.4 billion taken out in the budget papers. Everything stops north of the township of Parks. We don't believe that that makes a lot of sense at all for a country that's in so much debt now. We're ever going to get out of that. We need to lift our productivity. And the best way to do that is a nation-building piece of infrastructure like the Inland Rail. So as a National Party and a coalition government, we'll fight that. We'll look to make sure that we change this government at the next election, and we'll put it back on the agenda.
1: And you mentioned you're going to be talking about it in Senate estimates. So what will you bring forward?
2: Well, we want to know where this magical number is that they've come up with. I mean, it's not the first time this has happened, Janie. I know in the Parks electorate over this last 12 months, there have been a number of projects that have been stopped. And I've got to say, the people that I talk to, not only here at the show here at Dubbo, but in every single community I go to, I just had enough of a government that continues to tell lies, break promises, and find a reason why they don't invest in regional Australia. And we've all had enough.
1: You're at Dubbo show. You had a brief mention about it. Tell us more about the significance of this show. And you know, I've seen you at the Tamworth Country Music Festival in the past couple of years as well, and the money that these types of shows generate into the local economy.
2: Yeah, look, it's great. 153 years here in Dubbo. We're just about to open it now. And you'll see behind me there are thousands of people that are actually here. The weather's fantastic. And it's just that great opportunity for people to come out. They might not see family, friends, neighbours, you know, for 12 months, some of these people who come off the land. So this is an opportunity to come out, see those people, participate in all the different activities that are here, and to see the smiles on the young kids' faces. I've got grandkids here today as well, and they're having a wow of a time on all of the rides. So, the shows are the lifeblood of our regional communities. We need to back them all the time, and we need to make sure that there's more than 153 years here. Let's go to the point.
1: And you mentioned Dubbo. Like, give us an understanding of how big Dubbo is, because it's one of the bigger regional areas. And, of course, you being the federal member for parks as well, with 51% of the population of New South Wales.
2: It'll be the unofficial capital of the parks electorate, Jane. It's on the eastern edge, but it is the largest community, and it's growing quite significantly. The population now is around 60,000 people, but there is growth here. There's a lot of job opportunities. We're building a lot of houses here. all of it's really the hub when it comes to health and education for that whole western part of New South Wales. It is thriving, and you know, we need to back our small businesses. I was with a small business yesterday that is 2 years now. It's a young guy in his late 20s, so excited. He's bought a business now, a signwriting business, and he's so motivated. You know, it's great to be around these young people, but you know, he's really left concerned after this budget. How can he afford all of these increases? And he's doing the best he possibly can, but you know, under broken promise after broken promise from a Labor government, he's losing confidence.
1: And we know that a lot of people have lost confidence with the coalition and the rise to One Nation. What can you tell our viewers about the coalition?
2: Well, the coalition, you know, I think right at the moment we are a very strong coalition under the leadership of Angus Taylor for the Liberal Party and Matt Canavan for the National Party. Over the last month, we've seen a big difference within the coalition. We're talking about policy now. We're starting to feed that out already, which is a great thing. And more importantly, Janie, it's the right policy for regional Australia, and there's a lot more of that to come.
1: All right. Well, enjoy Dubbo there at the show, and really appreciate you, as always, coming on. Jamie Chaffey, Shadow Assistant Agriculture Minister and Federal Member for Parks. Thank you.
2: Thanks, Jan.
1: Sydney may not have put on the weather for the opening night, a vivid, but its lights cut through the gloom. Iconic landmarks, including the Sydney Opera House, Customs House and the Museum of Contemporary Art, lit up the night with artistic installations. In 2026, drone shows will return with 20 planned across the festival. Director Brett Shee explained Vivid's growth has reached global proportions.
3: We are now, by attendance, the largest comprehensive arts festival in the world, which is a great thing for Sydney, great thing for New South Wales and for Australia.
1: It runs until June 13 and 80% of attractions are free to attend. Let's have a look at the forecast now with Wendy John from Sky News Weather.
4: A northwest cloud band and deep low pressure system off the east coast brings a showery day to a couple of the capitals and quite a mild and lovely Saturday for the others. Brisbane, no rain for you today, maximum of 25 degrees. Also at Ipswich, slightly cooler in Toowoomba, 21 there on the range. Sydney, I'm afraid you've got a damp day, between 1 and 6 millimetres of rain. So take a raincoat to Vivid tonight, but there might be fewer crowds, so enjoy the show. Down to Melbourne, mostly sunny day for you, top of 19 degrees, 18 at Geelong, bit of cloud cover, but still lovely mild day. Adelaide, look, a possible shower, but maybe only 1 millimetre, and later on in the day, top of 20 degrees for you in Adelaide. Perth, mostly sunshiny day after a pretty cool start this morning. Maximum of 18 degrees, also 18 at Fremantle. Darwin, you're expecting a top of 31 degrees today. Canberra, 17, and Hobart, a top of 17, which is 3 degrees above average.
1: The Pentagon has released a second round of previously classified files on reported UFO sightings. The batch stretches back decades and features more than 50 videos and documents, including first-hand testimony from civilians and military members. Unidentified anomalous phenomena, or UAPs, are captured in some of the footage by military aircraft. Within the written documents is an account of a UFO sighting by a current senior intelligence officer. After more than a decade on the air, Stephen Colbert has signed off from The Late Show. The US president has responded on X, bidding what appears to be a fond farewell through an AI-generated video.
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0: CBS cancelled the program, claiming it was a purely financial decision. The final show was stacked with an all-star cast paying homage to not just the Colbert era of the program, but its entire lineage.
1: Lights out for the iconic Late Show at the Ed Sullivan Theater in New York, with Stephen Colbert, the show's second host after David Letterman, delivering his last monologue.
2: Tonight is our final broadcast from the Ed Sullivan Theater, where, we were lucky enough to be here for the last 11 years.
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6: You know what? 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
1: That bit's a nod to the show's cancellation. CBS saying it was purely a financial decision. But many call the timing suspect, as CBS owner Paramount was then looking for approval from the Trump administration for a merger with Skydance. And Trump is no fan of Colbert. In the end, the final show, avoiding mentioning Trump, instead...
2: Well, who's going to be my last guest now?
7: Hey, Steve, what about me?
1: Creating a full-circle moment. The popularity of Sir Paul McCartney's Beatles exploding after their appearance on the very same stage in 1964. McCartney, the show's last guest, singing Hello, Goodbye.
8: You say goodbye, but I say hello.
1: Then doing the honors of closing up shop.
0: Coming up after the break on Weekend Newsday, we take you to Melbourne, where conferences of both Labor and the Liberals are taking place.
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0: Victoria's Labor and Liberal leaders rally members alongside their federal counterparts in Melbourne as the Prime Minister continues to defend his budget. Three people dead following a head-on collision in Sydney's south. The family of the late Virginia Giuffre welcome UK police investigating Andrew Mountbatten-Windsor over possible sex crimes.
1: The world is listening in a way that it wasn't listening before.
0: America's National Intelligence Director Tulsi Gabbard resigns, becoming the fourth woman to exit Donald Trump's cabinet. And the US President bids farewell to The Late Show and its host, Stephen Colbert.
2: Showers and a hazardous surf warning with the threat of erosion from Eden in Victoria right up the coast to Gagari, Fraser Island. Good thing it's not tailor fishing season just yet. More to follow.
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0: Great to have your company this Saturday. Prime Minister Anthony Albanese has once again defended Labor's controversial tax changes despite criticism from small businesses. Let's go live to Kayser Shields in Brisbane. Good afternoon, Kayser. It sounded like it was part of a key speech that he gave. Talk us through it.
4: It was a key speech the Prime Minister delivered in Melbourne at the Victoria ALP conference. Prime Minister Anthony Albanese not missing an opportunity to spruik the tax overhaul that his government wants to implement in terms of the capital gains changes and the negative gearing changes as well, saying that this is what needs to happen, even though it won't be easy to do, it is the right thing to do. Now, he spruiked that and received a round of applause from everyone in that room, obviously the Labor faithful, despite some Labor MPs this week saying that they do have concerns associated with some of those changes. Now, when this budget was handed down, there was criticism that it was an assault on aspiration. The Prime Minister today completely contradicting that, saying that the Labor Party is the party of aspiration.
5: Our reforms are about backing aspiration for all, bringing the great Australian dream of home ownership back in reach for a new generation. Our changes are pro-aspiration and pro-supply, so we can help people get into a home of their own.
4: We saw a lot of positivity from the Prime Minister this morning, but that is not being felt by small businesses, especially here in Queensland. They say they're already trying to survive an operating environment where they're facing rising fuel costs, rising electricity costs, and a rise in interest rates as well. Now, the Courier-Mail has conducted a survey, and 71 small business owners from the Gold Coast all the way to far north Queensland participated in that. It found that 93% think the federal budget has made things worse, 80% believe their business is in a worse position than 1 year ago, and 72% would not recommend starting a business. However, members of the Labor government say that small businesses are only facing minor changes.
6: For small businesses, there are a range of concessions that are not changing in the budget. All we're doing is scrapping the current discount and replacing it with a different mechanism to provide a discount into the future. So it's really important that there is some factual discussions around it.
4: There's been no slowdown in reaction and criticism of the budget since it was handed down, and things are sure to fire up again, I think, next week, because it will be a sitting week, Janie.
0: Yeah, certainly sounds that way. Kayser Shields, thank you so much. The Victorian Labor Party and the Victorian Liberal Party are rallying members this weekend at respective state conferences and council events in Melbourne. Let's go live to Jack Nyhoff at the Liberal event in Caulfield East. Jack, good afternoon. So the Libs have elected a new president. What are they hoping he'll deliver?
7: Janie, they're hoping his credibility will deliver authority and keep infighting at bay among the Victorian Liberal Party. It has been a turbulent few years for the party with several leadership changes and infighting between members of parliament as well, notably a legal feud between MP Moira Deeming and former leader John Bisciuto. His name is Brian Loughnane. Now, he is a former leader in the Federal Liberalship Party. He was the director between 2003 and 2016, overseeing parts of the Liberal Party during several successful campaigns at the federal level. So he's quite influential in Liberal Party circles. He's also the husband of Sky News host Peter Credlin. Jess Wilson also rallying the troops today. The party faithful gathered here for the Liberal Party council meeting. Big focus on the economy, a big focus on fighting crime. She announced a policy to spend 25% of funding in regional areas. Current budget documents show that the Allen Labor government spends about 12% currently.
8: A government I lead will commit to delivering regional Victoria its fair share of infrastructure spending. 25% of government infrastructure spending in our first term will be spent in the regions, which is equal to the regional population in Victoria.
7: Managing state debt was a big focus, with a promise from the Liberal Party, if elected, to bring the government into a surplus by 2032. A big focus on crime and Victoria's lawlessness crisis at the moment. There was about a five-minute montage of news clippings demonstrating the spate of crime that we have seen across the state and particularly here in Melbourne.
8: Victorians are sick of the lawlessness. They are sick of waking up to see a new series of Underbelly being produced in real time. We will save $1 billion by scrapping Labor's divisive treaty. We will save $22 billion over a decade with a hiring freeze on back office public servants. And of course, we won't be giving $15 billion to the CFMEU.
7: They've also promised a royal commission to look into that alleged corruption within the CMFEU. Something that was very noticeable about this year was media access was actually quite restricted. A number of closed sessions pushing the media out so we couldn't see the ongoings and the voting actually take place. We were allowed the speeches to see Jess Wilson as well as Angus Taylor, the federal opposition leader, also in attendance. So that was quite an interesting and notable shift as well. Of course, the Red Team, the Labor Party also holding their equivalent as well across the other side of the city. This is the Victorian Labor Party Conference. Premier Jacinta Allen rallying the Labor troops ahead of the November election. She's announced a publicly owned an apprenticeship academy, pushing back on some of the policies that Jess Wilson has also announced. So that's happening as well. Of course, this is an election year in Victoria. Victorians will go to the polls in November. Janie, that's just 27 weeks away now.
0: Oh, gosh, and counting. Not too far at all. Jack, thank you so much. New documents reveal the federal government has made plans for fuel rationing. Papers obtained by The Guardian suggest Labor is looking at limiting how much fuel a single vehicle can buy. And it follows the International Energy Agency. Agency's warning yesterday that oil markets will enter the red zone by August. Energy Minister Chris Bowen says he does not expect the new rules will be needed and plans for rationing are only a worst-case scenario.
9: I'm not envisaging fuel rationing as being likely. Obviously, we've developed a four-stage plan with the states. We're currently at stage two. That's prudent. You know, this is a volatile world. And it's prudent that the government enters into planning for the worst case scenario, and that governments do that, and governments do that together.
0: Three people have died after a head-on collision in Sydney's south overnight. Officers attended a home in Gymea Bay just after midnight last night for a mental health welfare check. Police allege a 42-year-old man fled the home in a white Audi before they could speak to him. A short time later, emergency services were called to a road in San Suzy where the Audi and another car had collided. The 42-year-old was found dead at the scene. The driver and passenger of the other vehicle also died at the scene. They are yet to be identified.
10: It was a horrific scene. from what I understand, that some of the bystanders rushed over to offer assistance, what minimal assistance they could offer in the circumstances, unfortunately. The engine bay of one of the vehicles had caught alight, from what I'm told, and they are assisted with putting that out.
0: UK police are investigating Andrew Mountbatten-Windsor over new allegations of sexual misconduct. Police say the investigation would be part of an ongoing inquiry into alleged misconduct in public office, which the former prince was arrested and questioned over earlier this year. Andrew Mountbatten-Windsor has denied any wrongdoing.
11: No sign of Andrew at his home on the King's private Sandringham estate. Out of sight, but still in the spotlight, and the investigation into his conduct still in the minds of the family of his accuser, Virginia Giuffre.
12: To hear that the potential of investigating sexual crimes, that is huge. It is more than what we're seeing here in this country, and it actually gives us hope.
11: After years of frustration, they have optimism and a fresh plea for potential victims to speak out.
12: We understand what it takes to come forward, the bravery, the courage. But I would also say that the world is listening in a way that it wasn't listening before.
11: Also from the US, politicians renewing their call for Andrew to come to Congress.
13: What is very discouraging and very disappointing is the fact that this is not being done on our side of the pond here in the U.S. They deserve to have justice. They deserve to be heard. And we're going to do everything that we can to ensure that they get the justice that they deserve.
11: Andrew has always strongly denied any wrongdoing.
14: Charlotte and Lily, if you're listening, make sure you're on time, please.
15: Yes.
14: Make sure you're not fighting over who's listening to what.
11: On the Isles of Scilly, there was lots of chat from Prince William on breakfast radio.
14: Charlotte particularly is obsessed by Taylor Swift.
11: But not a word about his uncle.
14: That was amazing.
11: It's now 3 months since this infamous image. He was the first royal to be arrested for hundreds of years. The investigation into Andrew Mountbatten-Windsor continues with a wide scope, including possible sex crimes and corruption, connected with his time as an international trade envoy. His arrest was triggered by revelations in the Epstein files, the convicted paedophile once his close friend. It is a scandal which, by association, threatens the reputation of the royal family. And it's a damaging drama the King does not enjoy, here in Stratford to watch The Tempest, a rather telling tale of feuding brothers and a duke in exile. The police investigation into Andrew is moving and evolving, but this is a complex case and could last months, even years. Laura Bundock, Sky News.
0: US Director of National Security Tulsi Gabbard has resigned, citing family reasons. President Donald Trump was full of praise for Ms. Gabbard on Truth Social, saying Tulsi had done an incredible job and we will miss her. David Blevins has more from Washington, D.C.
16: Tulsi Gabbard is the fourth woman to leave Trump's cabinet in the space of just 3 months. Kristi Noem resigned as Homeland Security Secretary back in March. In April, Pam Bondi resigned as Attorney General, and Lori Chavez de Rimer resigned as Labour Secretary. Now Tulsi Gabbard has gone too, and that is very significant, I think, for America to have lost its Director of National Intelligence while it is at war with Iran. Now, the stated reason for her departure is her husband's diagnosis. She says he's being treated for a very rare form of bone cancer. President Trump, who has been attending the swearing-in ceremony for the new chair of the Federal Exchange, posted a short time ago that she wants to be with him, rightfully bringing him back to good health as they currently fight a tough battle together. But there have been reports in recent weeks of clashes between the president and the director of national intelligence over the war with Iran. And let me just explain why they may have had a difference of opinion. First of all, militarily. Tulsi Gabbard is a former member of the National Guard who has served two tours of duty, one in Iraq, one in Kuwait, back in 2004, 2005. So she would have brought first-hand experience as a combat medic to this debate. And secondly, politically, she has had the most fascinating journey. Representing Hawaii, not only was she the first Hindu and the first Samoan American elected to Congress, she was a rising star in the Democratic Party. This is a woman who ran in the presidential primaries before eventually conceding and endorsing Joe Biden back in 2020. She then parted company with the Democrats and became a rising star in the Republican Party, endorsing Donald J. Trump and finding her way to the cabinet table. But when she was a Democrat, she ran on a ticket as a non-interventionist, fiercely opposed to what she called regime change wars. So that military experience and that political experience, I think, may well explain why she has become the fourth woman to depart Donald Trump's cabinet. Whatever the reason for it, ultimately, America has lost the person responsible for all 18 of its intelligence agencies while it is in the middle of combat operations in the Middle East.
0: Coming up after the break, a familiar face is about to become the federal president of the Liberal Party. Details in a moment.
3: Sky News will be back after this short break.

0: Another prominent Labor MP has broken ranks over the government's controversial budget. Member for Bennelong, Jerome Laxall, has told the Daily Telegraph he's received negative feedback about Labor's capital gains tax backflip. Cabinet Secretary Andrew Charlton is backing business groups' demands for further concessions, arguing more work needs to be done. Opposition voices are steadfast on their calls. The changes are doing more harm than good.
1: We've seen damage to the housing market. We've seen damage to business confidence. We've seen damage to the housing market generally. We've seen damage to startups. And every Australian ultimately is now paying a higher price to live under this Labor government.
0: The is calling on the Prime Minister to hold a public inquiry into the new CGT and negative gearing proposals. Tony Abbott is set to become the next Federal Liberal Party president. The former Prime Minister's return to the political frontline will be confirmed at the party's Federal Council meeting in Melbourne. He'll run unopposed after former Foreign Minister Alexander Downer chose instead to run as Federal Vice President. Mr Abbott will replace former South Australian Premier John Olsen. A Victorian police officer has died after falling from a section of Peru's famous Inca Trail while trekking. Georgie Dickinson has more.
2: Victoria Police Sergeant Matthew Payton has been identified as the hiker who fell to his death. It's believed he was walking with a group of tourists around 2 o'clock local time when he tripped and fell through a damaged security barrier on the Inca Trail walk. 52-year-old Matthew is believed to have fallen around 400 metres. He had been travelling with his wife at the time of the horrific incident and is believed they arrived around 12 days ago. His family saying that Matt had always wanted to travel Peru and part of him learning Spanish was so he could do this trip. His family in a statement going on to say, "Our family is shattered by this loss. It seems surreal at the moment. Everyone is bereft. Family was the most important thing to Matt. He was dedicated to his family, including his wife of 31 years and their 3 children. He adored his family and we adored him." Victoria Police confirmed his death and went on to say that Sergeant Matt Payton's body was found this morning, Australian time. The Australian Consulate, Department of Foreign Affairs and Trade and Australian Federal Police are assisting. Victoria Police is doing everything in its power to provide whatever support it can. And the Victorian Police Association paid tribute to one of its own, saying his contribution to policing through both his role in training police and as a TPAV assistant delegate was representative of the care and concern he had for his colleagues and his want to give back to policing. Local authorities say they would investigate the circumstances surrounding the fall.
0: A legal challenge to stop the publication of a high-level government anti-corruption report involving former Victoria Premier Daniel Andrews will proceed behind closed doors. Supreme Court Justice Claire Harris yesterday ruled the 2 secret plaintiffs who want to remain anonymous should not be allowed to do so. However, their names will be kept under wraps for now due to an immediate appeal of that decision. Justice Harris also ruled the entire legal proceeding will be conducted in secret, and files relating to the case will also remain sealed. The case will return to court in late June. Queensland Tourism Industry Council executive Melanie Anderson has resigned over a joke she made about the US president. When discussing the shortage of hotel rooms in Brisbane ahead of the 2032 Olympics, Ms. Anderson said the problem could be solved by getting a sharpshooter for Donald Trump. She has since apologised but doubled down on the sentiment, explaining the Middle East war is hurting Queensland tourism operators, businesses and communities. A Queensland mother is being remembered as a warm and kind person after she was hit and killed by a police car in Cairns. 71-year-old Boxen Kwan was crossing a road on a green signal when officers came through the intersection on their way to arrest a wanted person. Friends are remembering her happy nature.
3: She never said about anybody bad. Never ever see her face grumpy. She always very warm. That's what I can tell. She's a lovable person.
0: Actions of the officers are being investigated. The New South Wales government is committing to trialling fertility controls for brumbies in the Kosciuszko National Park. It comes as the state resumes aerial culling next month to combat a spike in wild horse numbers.
4: The issue of Brumbies in Kosciuszko National Park has long been a contentious one. Some see the wild horses as pests that trample vegetation and waterways. Others value their cultural heritage. The issue bringing together politicians from across the political divide who want to change the way the species is controlled.
5: Fertility darts ensure that an animal becomes infertile. Now, this is a long-term solution. We know that in the US they've been using fertility darts for over a decade and they have full control over the number of horses at any one point in time in similar terrain to Kosciuszko National Park.
6: If it means that we can humanely manage the Brumbies and keep the Brumbies in Kosciuszko National Park manageable, we can keep that iconic Australian character that exists up in that high country.
4: The Minns government has bowed to pressure to trial fertility vaccines alongside current methods such as aerial and ground shooting as well as trapping and rehoming. A long overdue independent report looking into the feasibility of this notes the difficulty administering vaccines like Gonicon EQ and the need for it to be trialled on a small cohort. The recommended research timeframe is up to 10 years.
7: I think that's just a political decision for one vote in the upper house. The report that came out today about the fertility control trials was pretty scathing. Basically said, look, it needs to be about 50 to 200 horses with a fence around them. The cost is about six times that of aerial control.
4: Under the current management plan, the population of Brumbies in the park must be reduced to 3,000 by next year. Fertility control trials won't be part of the picture until that target is reached. New population data shows an estimate of between 6,500 and 16,500 Brumbies in the park. Laws introduced by former Deputy Premier and New South Wales Nationals leader John Barilaro to protect Brumbie heritage were repealed late last year. Julia Bradley, Sky News at New South Wales Parliament.
0: Sydney may not have put on the weather for the opening night of Vivid, but its lights cut through the gloom. Iconic landmarks, including the Sydney Opera House, Customs House and the Museum of Contemporary Art, lit up the night with artistic installations. In 2026, drone shows will return with 20 planned across the festival. Director Brett Shee explained Vivid's growth has reached global proportions.
8: We are now, by attendance, the largest comprehensive arts festival in the world, which is a great thing for Sydney, great thing for New South Wales and for Australia.
0: Runs until June 13 and 80% of attractions are free to attend. Great to have your company. Coming up after the break, the lineage of the late show on CBS in the US ends with Stephen Colbert.
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0: Sky News will be back after this short break.
1: Thousands of Cuban pro-government protesters have gathered outside the US Embassy in Havana. It follows America's decision to indict Cuba's former leader, Raul Castro. Patrick Opman reports from Havana.
2: So the location for this demonstration the Cuban government has put on could not be more telling. We're in front of the U.S. Embassy in Havana. We've heard officials outraged that Raul Castro is now facing federal charges in a Miami courtroom. They say they will never turn him over, that he's not going anywhere. You hear people who are supporters of the government, of course, come out here, that Raul Castro was like a family member to them. They say he's like a grandfather. Of course, this is very, very serious. The Trump administration is raising the stakes here by charging Raul Castro. There are Cubans you talk to say they're very concerned that the next step could be some sort of military attack like we saw in Venezuela, that now the U.S. has some kind of legal veneer to take action against Cuba. And that would be incredibly disruptive for an island where the electricity is now off most of the time, most days. And so people are suffering under the consequences of their government's economic mischoices and the energy blockade that the U.S. has put on this island. So increasingly, despite the government's defiance in the face of U.S. action, you do hear Cubans who say they're worried that we're not getting any closer to a deal between Cuba and the U.S., and the next step could be some kind of military intervention.
1: U.S. Secretary of State Marco Rubio says the Trump administration will do what's in America's best interest as it reviews its place in the NATO alliance. U.S. President Donald Trump reversed a series of recent withdrawals in European countries by deploying 5,000 troops to Poland in a move which both encouraged but confused NATO leaders.
3: Like any alliance, it has to be good for everyone who's involved.
4: Secretary of State Marco Rubio attended a high-stakes NATO summit on Friday, trying to reassure anxious American allies just hours after he said President Trump is, quote, very disappointed in the alliance. But that comment came after the president announced he is sending 5,000 additional troops to Poland after weeks of talk about reducing the American military presence in Europe.
3: Obviously, the United States continues to have global commitments that it needs to meet in terms of our force deployment, and that constantly requires us to re-examine where we put troops.
4: NATO foreign ministers welcome the news, which reverses a previously announced drawdown of 4,000 troops from Poland.
5: This is a good decision because it serves not only for Poland's security, but for the security of the whole alliance.
4: It's also causing confusion and prompting calls for better communication from the White House.
6: Well, it is confusing, indeed, and not always easy to navigate.
7: Let's do it more coordinated ways.
4: But NATO's Secretary General says the U.S. is still a strong ally, and the troop movements are part of a broader shift that will see Europe take more responsibility for its own defense.
8: But what you will be seeing over the coming time is a step-by-step process where the Europeans step up more, which is really important. The Americans acknowledge this.
4: The president has said he will draw down at least 5,000 troops from Germany. That redeployment is still taking place.
1: The Pentagon has released a second round of previously classified files on reported UFO sightings. The batch stretches back decades and features more than 50 videos and documents, including first-hand testimony from civilians and military members. UAPs are captured in some of the footage by military aircraft, and within the written documents is an account of a UFO sighting by a current senior intelligence officer. SpaceX's new version of its Starship, the V3 mega rocket, has successfully completed its critical test flight this morning.
9: Ignition. We have liftoff.
10: Set you downrange.
1: Was the first launch of a Starship in nearly 7 months. A scheduled launch was delayed yesterday.

0: Prime Minister Anthony Albanese is facing pressure to finalise his government's negative gearing and CGT bills by June. This week, founders of tech companies met for a round table to define who should be covered by any protections in the upcoming tax bill. For more, joining us live is independent economist Saul Eslake. Saul, great to see you as always. So, your analysis on the budget, perhaps what you did like and perhaps what you'd like to see changed.
1: For the most part, I support the changes to the tax system that the government is seeking to announce. They're not perfect. They're not as comprehensive as the tax reforms that Hawke and Keating introduced in the mid-1980s or the reform that John Howard and Peter Costello presided over in 2000. But they do, I think, address some fundamental problems in Australia's tax system, in particular that people earning similar incomes are taxed quite differently depending on how they've earned that income, with people earning, say, $100,000 in wages and salaries having to pay a higher share of that income in tax than people who make it from investment income. Yeah, there are some good reasons why investment income in some circumstances should be taxed less severely than income from work in particular. Nobody wants to see gains that simply compensate investors for the impact of inflation on their asset values being taxed on that part of it. And the change that the government is proposing to capital gains tax reinstates the competition, the compensation for inflation that was in the system that Paul Keating introduced in 1985 and which was replaced by the 50% capital gains discount introduced by the coalition government in 2000. A point that's often been lost in the public discussion so far is that the system that's applied since 1999 is actually less generous in the way taxes capital gains on assets which have risen in value by less than twice the inflation rate, which it just so happens shares have done over the last 25 years. They've risen at least in line with the All Ords at an average annual rate of about 4%, which is only a percentage point or so above the inflation rate over that period. And so actually the change that's proposed in the budget will be more generous, more concessional to investors in shares if they perform as they have done over the last 25 years than the system which it replaces. So to suggest it will kill the incentive to invest in shares is, I think, wrong. It will discourage investors from pushing up the price of houses we've already got and adding to the demand for rental housing, which it's been doing for the last 25 years. That's a good thing, I think.
0: It's the broken promises, though, isn't it, that many people are saying the Labor government put forward. That's a big one, wouldn't you say?
1: Well, yes, it is. Obviously, from a political perspective, they've taken a significant risk, and that's something that they have to calculate. You know, I'm not running for elective office, so I'm not fussed about whether they've broken promises in order to introduce what I think is good policy.
0: We're running out of time, Saul. Sorry to cut you off. But I think that's what a lot of people are talking about. So if they do take that risk, which many people do in terms of starting small businesses, and they do that knowing that there are, you know, concessions and so forth in terms of the reward to come. So they go in with knowing what the government has put forward, and then they get that broken promise. So I think that is what a lot of small businesses are really concerned about.
1: They may well be, and that's something that the government has to consider in terms of the political contest. That doesn't mean it's bad policy, though. And I think there is a legitimate case being made by the startup community that the change to an index-based system for capital gains is of no value to people who start businesses with zero assets. And I think the government has indicated that he's going to compromise on that. It may end up compromising too, as the Prime Minister has hinted, on the minimum 30% tax for discretionary testamentary trusts, which is being portrayed by some as a de facto death tax. I don't think that's right, but the government may well decide that it's not worth the political capital that is being burnt in order to pursue that relatively small change.
0: Well, we've got 30 seconds. What about negative gearing? So we know that it's being grandfathered, but a lot of people saying that it's not really looking after the younger generation. We know that there are other incentives for people getting into the market. We know the housing crisis. But again, a lot of people are really unhappy about it.
1: Well, can still get

0: negative gearing if they invest in new builds, which is what we want to see more of. I don't think there's any public policy good served by subsidizing people who want to buy housing we've already got, which over 80% of property investors do. All that does is make housing more expensive and outbids people who'd like to live in those homes for themselves. So it adds to the demand for rental housing by as much as it adds to the supply of it, and does nothing to make housing more affordable. I think that's a good change, which I've been personally advocating for since 1987. I'm pleased to see it.
1: All right, we've run out of time, but always great to see you. Appreciate your analysis. Saul Eslake, have a great weekend.
0: You too, Jenny. Thank you.
1: Coming up after the break, the Dockers have won a 10th AFL game in a row, but their coach isn't getting too excited yet. And we'll also speak to a business owner on the budget and their opinion. See you soon.
2: Sky News will be back after this short break.

0: Plenty of sport happening. Max, you've got it all covered, including the Bulldogs. Quite happy, aren't they?
1: They are, and that means bad news for the Storm. In fact, the Bulldogs have snapped their 5-game losing streak, coming from behind to beat the Melbourne Storm 30-20 in Sydney. The Dogs were staring down a familiar sight as Moses Leo crossed for a gimme try after Jacob Kiraz tried to stop a 40-20. But the Storm coughed up possession at crucial times, leading to points throughout the game, with Canterbury taking the lead late in the second half. Kiraz making up for his earlier error to cross for the third game in a row and seal the win.
2: Canterbury can finish him off here. Kiraz goes for the line and appropriately thunders over to close the door of the Melbourne Storm. A giant comeback from the Canterbury Bulldogs.
1: The win soured by an injury to Jacob Preston in the first half. The second rower was taken from the field after suffering a suspected fracture in the forearm.
3: Our second halves have been really poor. Not quite sure why. I wish I was, but you know, we ain't getting run down, we're getting steamrolled. And it's disappointing. But I say we've always, pride ourselves on, if we get a lead, we'll protect it. And we'll protect it, hard and with a bit of ferocity, but we just sort of, laying down belly up and come and get us.
4: Yeah, to be honest, as much as we say to try and block it out, I think it's hard to ignore all of it. Not just the outside noise, the rumours that circulate and the bullshit that gets made up. It's I feel really, I'm really proud of this group that they just kept turning up and trusting in what we were doing. But I felt a lot for them that they've had to sort of go through that as well. Oh, people make up rumours about players on the outer and getting sold here. Burton's one that gets tossed up a lot, doesn't he? So it's really disappointed when you're going through a losing streak and people decide to make up rumours about your players and it's hard for us to defend them. And then some people are copying a lot of unfair criticism as well.
1: Switching codes now, and Wagyalup have moved to the top of the AFL's live ladder with a 30-point win over Euroeurope at Optus Stadium. The Saints led by 6 points at the first change, their 10th opening quarter win in a row. They held on to a one-point advantage at the main break. The Frio's Michael Frederick provided one of the highlights of the night just before halftime.
5: Won the footy back to Johnson. Before he hit the ground, Brayshaw, Erasmus, Frederick opens it up. Left foot snap, made good purchase, and worked it through. What a finish from Freddie.
1: Star midfielder Shea Bolton then turned it on in the last quarter, trailing by 1 point early in the term. He pulled in a Mark of the Year contender and then another for Goal of the Year as the Dockers piled on 6 straight to blow away the Saints.
5: Well, he's got plenty to say. This one goes back through Brayshaw. Some Caleb Song out there tonight. They find it to Bolton. Taking a hanger at one end. What can he create at the other? Short kick. Dudley wants to get it back to Bolton. Just amplifying the degree of difficulty. And why wouldn't you? Sensational stuff from Shea.
1: The Dockers have now recorded a club record 10 straight wins. They rise above the Swans into top place. Now
6: doesn't mean anything. Like realistically, it doesn't mean anything, does it? Like when you boil it down and whoops cracking at the end of the year, it doesn't. 10 in a row doesn't mean anything. What matters is how many games you win at the end of the season and how highly you qualify. And we haven't qualified for finals, so really, doesn't mean a lot.
1: George Russell has taken pole position for the sprint race at the Canadian Grand Prix, edging out his Mercedes teammate Kimi Antonelli by just 0.07 of a second. Australia's Oscar Piastri will start from fourth place after he and teammate Lando Norris locked out the second row on the grid. It was a day to forget for Aston Martin and Fernando Alonso after a major lock-up of his front left tyre on the approach on turn 3.
7: to bottom six. That's the big lock up. Oh, straight on. It's a hefty whack into it as well.
8: Yeah, won't be altogether fun, will it? He's hit the brakes. And then there was a point there where he really needed to go up the escape road, but it's easier to say than do.
1: The impact forcing him out of the session and leaving him 16th on the grid. The red flag caused extended delays as marshals worked to clear debris. And plenty more news coming up very shortly.
0: We look forward to it as always. Thank you so much, Max. Well, returning to one of our top stories, and the Prime Minister has once again defended Labor's controversial tax changes despite criticism from small businesses regarding the budget announcement. Joining us live is Wedded Wonderland founder Wendy El-Khoury. Wendy, great to see you and thank you so much for joining us. So the Prime Minister said it's not an easy thing to do, but it was the right thing to do. We're hearing a lot of mixed reports, but small businesses, so many people coming to us saying that they're not happy with it. What is your opinion on the budget?
9: Look, the wedding industry is primarily made up of small businesses. 97% of those who are working in this market, in the wedding and private event market, are operating as small businesses, and they have quite a number of unique challenges ahead of them. There is still a element of COVID post-recovery. We have rising interest rates, of course. We have cost of goods, which are increasing. There's a lot of imports that take place within our market. There is a heavy reliance on China for wedding dresses, florals, as you can imagine, from around the world. So it is a really challenging time. And of course, the wedding industry don't want to be passing on these costs to couples. Having a wedding by definition is a luxury. And of course, the wedding industry in Australia wants to service couples, wants to ensure that they can have the day of their dreams within budget. So this is really critical, both for the consumer and for the industry. And we are a market that is not really recognised in Australia as its own independent industry. We work in tourism, in travel, in hospitality, in fashion, and in beauty. And of course, we need to be recognised. A $4 billion industry that is currently not represented in government, currently not really understood, and 97% run by small businesses.
0: So some would argue that there are concessions for small businesses, but again, a lot of people are saying that there is so much risk, little reward, and they were not consulted with these changes. So what are some of the changes that you're not happy with, and what would you like perhaps changed?
9: I really think that when it comes to the number of taxes that these small businesses are paying, is quite challenging and keeping up with that. And we did see quite a number of businesses, as we all know, fold during COVID. It will be an incredibly challenging time. And I do believe that those in the service sector in particular that have varying costs week on week. We work in the long shelf life industry. Couples are booking their weddings 12 to 18 months out. They're now reconsidering whether to get married at all. So this is really a consideration that the Australian government needs to look at. Wedded Wonderland operates in 54 countries. We have a lot of weddings now going destination because it is more economical for these couples to actually get married abroad than have their own weddings in Australia. And this is why we are hosting this Wedded World event. We are trying to encourage our market. We are trying to support the industry. But of course, 12 to 18 months out, we cannot have businesses fold. We cannot be in a position where couples cannot afford to get married in Australia.
0: And what's the average spend for a wedding? You mentioned the flow on effect with so much in the wedding industry in regards to tourism, hospitality and the like. But what's the average spend at the current time?
9: The average spend is around the $38,000 mark in Australia. That does vary significantly because, of course, at Wedded Wonderland, we focus on the luxury and the cultural market. So we do see an upward spend of $100,000 by the sheer volume, the number of people that attend these events and the number of events that actually play out. It isn't just the wedding. There's the pre-wedding celebrations and the post-wedding events as well, of course. So this is, and we have 120,000 couples who wed year on year in Australia. So we want to see our couples comfortable. We want them excited. We want to take the pressure and the stress off what costs may be in 2027, 2028. We want businesses supported in this market. And this is what Wedded Wonderland is here to achieve. Of course, we need the support of the government to do so.
0: And just quickly, we've got about 30 seconds to wrap it up. What are you hearing from other people in other industries regarding the budget announcement?
9: Because we cross over hospitality, as I said, food, catering services, travel, tourism, the retail sector is really struggling at the moment. Everyone is nervous, anxious, worried. Like I said, with weddings, we are planning in advance. We do not want to see a drop off in the number of people getting wedded because of the anxiety that's within our market right now. We are in a celebration industry. We want people to be excited and we want to be able to motivate them and inspire them to be able to wed in Australia.
0: So generally speaking, no one's happy from these changes basically that you've spoken about in terms of the budget.
9: They're nervous.
0: Nervous. Okay.
9: They are nervous. They are nervous. They don't know the impact.
0: Sure. Yeah. Understandable. Thank you, Wendy. Really appreciate you joining us and sharing your experience. Have a great weekend.
9: Thank you so much.
0: Thank you. Let's have a look at today's forecast now with Wendy John from Sky News Weather.
10: Got dangerous surf right along the New South Wales coastline and up into southeast Queensland today, thanks to this powerful low-pressure system just hanging around in the Tasman Sea. This is also bringing scattered showers for a couple of days along the east, a bit of patchy rainfall across South Australia, otherwise a warmer than average day for most of the nation, except the southwest, a degree or two below average. More details and your seven-day forecast, join us on Channel 601.
0: 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Coming up next, an encore of Steve Price.
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1: Good evening, welcome to the show. Steve Price with you. And just when you thought Victoria's government couldn't look any more dysfunctional, tonight, fresh questions over the suppression of a potentially explosive IBAC report involving former Premier Daniel Andrews and Victoria's Fire Service, with media locked out of a Supreme Court hearing today and the refusal to even identify the people or the person who are bringing the suppression case. Plus, while surgery waitlists blow out, youth offenders walk free and taxpayers are footing the bill for another wave of bureaucracy. Here's what's coming up on the program tonight. As I said, another million-dollar firebombing in Melbourne early today at a luxury car dealership in Richmond, as outrage grows over sentences handed down to two teenagers freed after pleading guilty to a booze producer's warehouse fire. Liberal MP Georgie Crozier joins me live in the studio to also talk hospital bed waiting times. Plus tonight, more budget backlash, startup founders revolt against Labor's capital gains tax changes, warning the Albanese government is punishing innovation and ambition. Catch up with Friday regular Campbell Newman. And our favourite cartoonist, Mark Knight, has had a field day, budget bungles, hospital waiting lists and AFL superstars. Mark will be with us in the studio. But first tonight, not a day passes when a lawless Melbourne doesn't toss up another mindless firebombing attack on a cigarette shop, a bar, a nightclub, and now attacks on prestige car yards. A McLaren supercar valued of up to $1 million was destroyed this morning on Swan Street in Richmond, and the business set alight with two cleaners who were inside when this happened. It was just lucky no one was injured, or worse, someone losing a life. A simple question I have tonight, well, maybe not a simple answer. Why Melbourne? And not, say, Sydney or Brisbane or any other major city. Why Melbourne? Is it, as some have reported, an offshore crime gang boss or bosses who left the country to avoid criminal charges, who started out with illegal cigarette smuggling trade and now using threats to those outlets not willing to break the law? Or has the operation now spread from tobacco to booze and now to the extortion of hospitality venues like bars and clubs and even legitimate alcohol producers? Simply pay up or we'll burn you down, seems to be the threat. Whatever, Melbourne has a state government and an underfunded and short-staffed police force unable to, it seems, get this crime crisis under control. A crime wave usually means the end of whatever government is in charge, and that should be the case come November in Victoria. But bizarrely, these firebombings have become so commonplace, Melburnians have started shrugging their shoulders, shaking their heads and just saying, well, who got attacked last night? ABC Radio in Melbourne has an on-the-road reporter who's every morning for the past 2 weeks reported back live on the street on yet another one. Another one this morning, that attack on the Zagami car showroom in Richmond. But do you have any wonder why operators who have been victims see the pair who pleaded guilty to torching a liquor business called 80 Proof go to court, the children's court, so no names here. They are 15 and 16 years old. They walked free. It's extraordinary. These two were among the first arrest of 50, yes, 50 youths arrested by police task force. On Wednesday, as reported by the Herald Sun, the 15-year-old was sentenced to a 15-month youth supervision order and, wait for it, no conviction recorded. I mean, you believe that? How is that even possible? That business, by one estimate, 80 Proof, lost $1 million worth of legally manufactured alcohol products, and these two walked free. The 15-year-old spent a total of just 24 hours in jail. The 16-year-old got a 12-month supervision order, with the court being told they were with a group of four that used a wheelie bin to scale a fence and torch the warehouse before escaping in a stolen white Range Rover, of course. The 15-year-old was also revealed in court to be behind an attack on late-night venue Bar Bambi. You have to ask yourself, what's the point of police arresting these teenagers when they get to court and they appear before a magistrate, there's decisions made like that? And whatever happened to this promise from Premier Jacinta Allen vowing adult crime would have adult time?
2: There are too many victims and not enough consequences. It's why Victoria will introduce adult time for violent crime, where the courts people treat children for these crimes like adults, where jail will be more likely and sentences will be longer.
1: Anyone who believes that's a fool. Now, let me read from a November press release last year from Allen's own office. And it says, quote, all children 14 and above, so that would take in the 15 and 16-year-old we're just talking about, committing violent crimes like invading someone's home or injuring someone with a machete, will face adult sentences in adult courts. But you see, that's all we have, a media release. Because as the fine print reveals, quote, the Allen government will implement this in Victoria with a bill to be introduced this year. That means this year. Fast forward to February this year. They brag about their adult time for adult crime bill, what was in place, and further said if you're 14 and you're over and you commit a home invasion or a serious violent crime, you face an adult court. Look, I'm no lawyer, but does setting fire to $1 million of someone else's property with petrol not fit the definition of a violent crime? I mean, there was two cleaners in that car showroom last night cleaning the joint when it was set alight. Arson as an adult crime is a jailable offence. It's dangerous and it's potentially, as I said, deadly. But of course, in a state ruled by a socialist Labor government for the past 12 years, a culture seeps into parts of the judicial system that abhors locking up teenagers. You then reap what you sow. Opposition's Georgia Crozier will join me in a sec. But here was her Liberal colleague, Richard Reardon, at a public estimates hearing this morning.
3: This is a new type of offending that we are seeing.
4: Minister, arsonists have been a pain in the ass for decades and centuries. This is not new. What is new is in Victoria, you can set fire to car dealerships, to bars, to tobacco shops, and you wake up the next day and you're out walking around the streets again.
1: Now, there's an MP nailing what every other frustrated Victorian in this state is thinking. I want to bring in now the Shadow Minister for Health, Georgia Crozier, and we'll get on to health and the crippling surgery waitlist in Victoria in a moment. But amazingly, the Health Minister, is blaming immigration, as you know, on the waitlist. But before I get to that, Richard Reardon's right.
5: Of course he's right, Steve. He was just expressing what Victorians are frustrated with. These firebombings are now commonplace. I moved a motion, or I put a motion into the Parliament 2 weeks ago. In my own electorate, in the last 5 weeks, I've had 14 firebombings.
1: 14?
5: 14. So for the Minister and for the Premier and for the government to brush this off is just incredible. It's frightening what's happening out there. It's a lawless state.
1: When you look back at her announcing that they were going to bring in adult time for adult crime, copying what happened in Queensland and the bill was coming that came in February, are you like me looking at that and thinking, yeah, right?
5: Yeah, no, they've only put in five crimes. So that's in contrast to us, we've said we'd include 20 crimes, including arson.
1: So you're telling me that setting fire to that $1 million car yard last night or the bloke's warehouse full of booze is not a violent crime?
5: Of course it's a violent crime, and that's what's just so extraordinary, that the government is just washing their hands and just brushing these crimes off with these kids, and they're just going to slap on the wrist and it's the, you know, rinse and repeat. It's horrific what's going on. I cannot believe that we are talking about this, Steve. If it's machete crimes, stabbings, you know, the firebombings, the carjackings, the burglaries, everything, the lawlessness is out of control.
1: Well, I'll go back to the question I asked at the beginning of the program. Was it not happening in Sydney or Melbourne or Brisbane or Adelaide or anywhere else?
5: Because the consequences aren't being there. There are no consequences for these crimes. We've got a lawless state. We've got corruption that's rife. We've got organised crime here in this state. It hasn't been stamped out. This government is weak.
1: You've been in politics a long time. Did you ever think it'd get this bad?
5: No, I can't believe I am talking to you about it.
1: As you know, I was on air during the heroin crisis that we had back whenever it was, back in the early 2000s. That was bad enough, but nothing to the scale of what we've got here.
5: The degradation of our state has slipped so fast, so quickly. That's what I'm stunned about. And these crimes are violent crimes. There's just a free-for-all, it seems to be. There's chaos and almost anarchy in some parts. And the terrorising, for those businesses that are being targeted, it's terrifying. And it's like a terror attack on them.
1: To your shadow portfolio health, Harriet Shing is trying to blame immigration on waiting lists? Is it the number of migrants that have come here causing the problem?
5: Well,
1: or is it funding?
5: Steve, this government will blame everyone and anyone for the failures in the...
1: How bad are the wait lists?
5: There are over 68,000 Victorians are waiting, so it's increased by 8,000 over the past
1: 68, year. 68,000?
5: Yeah, 4,000 in the last 3 months.
1: What sort of surgery?
5: Well, it's surgery like hips and knee replacements, cataracts, hernias, you know, plastic surgery, reconstruction, surgery that needs to be done.
1: So people who can't afford to go to private, go private and have a private operation.
5: Well, it's necessary surgery and their lives are on hold. They're waiting in pain. They can't, you know, it impacts their jobs, it impacts their employment, their families, their quality of life, and they're getting sicker. And this government just has, they've lost control of the budget and they've certainly lost control of the health system.
1: So those numbers that have gone completely through the roof, I think they've jumped by about 8,000 compared to last year. That's a big number.
5: It's huge.
1: But it's migrants, apparently.
5: Well,
1: I mean, if you break down the migration figures, by the way, migrants coming in, most of them are foreign students and not going off to have hip operations.
5: Steve, it's just a cop-out. I mean, they should be planning for the immigration. We know that migrants are coming every year to this state. This is a failure of the government to address the needs of Victorians. We warned about it, they ignored it, and now we are in this situation where tens and tens of thousands, it's more than 68,000, by the way, they don't even collate all the figures. And, you know, that is huge numbers.
1: How hard is it going to be to fix?
5: Well, I'm not giving up. We can improve the situation. We must improve the situation because this is out of control and we need to be fixing the health system like we need to be fixing the crime crisis.
1: I've got to ask you about IBAC. I mean, this is quite an extraordinary thing. I mean, we've seen some pretty extraordinary things in the last 12 years, you know, involving, you know, previous Premier Daniel Andrews and now the current administration. Legal action has now been blocked. Publication of IBAC's Operation Richmond. I had it written in my diary for next week saying it was going to be released. You would have thought it was going to be released. Suddenly we have court action in the Supreme Court of Victoria to not only not name the person who's taking the action, but the media were actually then asked to leave the courtroom. I want you to have a look at, this is Justin Quill, media lawyer, what he had to say outside the courtroom.
6: I'd love to be able to tell you why there is so much secrecy around this case, but it's so secret I can't. I just don't know. I don't know who the parties are. I don't know what the arguments are. And so I'm just not able to say why it is that this case is really going on.
1: How extraordinary. I mean, what's it say about transparency?
5: Well, it says everything about transparency. There is no transparency in this state. But Justin Quill is right. He's shocked by the secrecy around
1: this.
5: Well,
1: he was in there arguing, I presume, on behalf of News Limited to get the name of whoever's bringing the action.
5: But surely the Victorian public have a right to see this report. It's been 10 years in the making.
1: Are they stalling to keep this until after November?
5: It wouldn't surprise me. They have stalled and tried to keep this under wraps for a long time. It's been in the courts for months, but every Victorian deserves to have this report released before they go to the polls in November, Steve. That report needs to be shared with every Victorian for the sake of this state, for the sake of transparency, for the sake of proper governance and government, we need to see that report.
1: When you look at the desperate legal manoeuvring to stop it being released at the due date next Monday by the actual corruption agency that did the investigations, you've got to speculate, which is always a dangerous thing to do when we're dealing with courts, but you've got to speculate there's something pretty bad in there.
5: Well, something's going on and Victorians deserve to understand what's in that report. It must be shared, it must be made public before voters go to the polls in November.
1: But how... who can make that happen? I mean, who's going to court to argue? I mean, is IBAC...
5: We don't know.
1: Well, IBAC itself surely has... Does IBAC have any legislative control and power over its own reporting?
5: Well,
1: Doesn't it report to Parliament?
5: Well, it's supposed to report... It's supposed to release that report that, as you said, you had that date in your diary and now we've got this blockage in the courts and we don't know who is bringing that action. that even the media can't get in. I mean, this is secrecy to the level that we've never seen. And that's why I say the corruption that is so rife, that is so extensive in this state, you know, this is mind-blowing what's going on, and this report needs to be released.
1: Do you think Victorians understand just how dangerously secretive this government has become?
5: I think they're starting to get a sense of it. They've seen the corruption, the $15 billion in the big build. That was a wake-up call. But this is next level in terms of this document, this integrity agency not being able to release this report.
1: Thanks for coming in. Appreciate it very much.
5: Thank you, Steve.
1: Georgie Crozier. Now, I want to talk about older Australians tonight. I've written a column in the Herald Sun about this today. They face extraordinary delays, like unbelievable delays of more than a year, trying to access basic aged care support. New figures reveal that Australians are waiting on average 12 months for a home care package and more than 396 days if they want an aged care bed. It comes amid broader concerns about pressure on the health and aged care systems and whether Labor's reforms are actually delivering results. Joining me now, Shadow Health Spokesman Anne Rushton on line from Adelaide. And speaking of Adelaide, I sat with my 91, soon-to-be 92-year-old mother at the kitchen table of her unit this week in Adelaide. 2-hour series of deeply personal questions, only to be told, well, we don't know how long you're going to have to wait for any package. In South Australia, as you know, the wait time's well past a year. She's 91, and then to be told, well, your answers are fed into a computer program and an algorithm will decide what level of support you get. I mean, they bagged you for robo-debt. This is so much worse when you're dealing with emotional people of that age.
7: Well, Steve, I mean, the terrible part of this is that the story that you're just telling me about your mum is a story that I've heard so many times. I heard it yesterday when I was in Townsville. 90-year-old Merv assessed as needing a level 8 package and then got told he had to wait 10 to 12 months before he was going to get access to it. I mean, a level 8 package is the last possible package you get before you need to go into residential care. They want to keep him at home and keep him out of the system. Got told 10 to 12 months. I mean, quite frankly, at the age of 90 or 92, 10 to 12 months is a very long time. So, you know, this government has completely lost control of aged care. They came into promising the world in 2022 saying they're going to put the care back into aged care. All they've done is put the wait back into wait lists. And they're great with the headline. They love the announcement, but they have got absolutely no detail, no delivery. And sadly, people like your mum and hundreds and hundreds of them, if not tens of thousands of them, are currently, well, we know 200,000 are waiting for their home care packages as we're sitting here today, are left in this terrible limbo because this government is not doing its job.
1: Off the back of that column, there's a whole, obviously normally a lot of comments that I get from what I've written. I just want to read briefly to you one of the comments tonight from Andrew. He said, my father, 91, was assessed in January as needing level 7, which, as you know, is high. I was told the wait would probably be 10 months. So I wrote to Sam Ray, who is the minister who's supposed to be running this operation. Absolute crickets. My darling father passed away on April the 29th, and guess what? His funding came through on the 21st of May. There you go. I mean, how disgusting is that?
7: Well, once again, we heard story after story like the one that your listeners just sent in when we did the inquiry into aged care. I mean, the indignity of being left without care and dying while you're waiting is just something that should not be happening in a first world country like Australia. And the government is actually rationing care. They're withholding care. We don't even think that, well, we can't find any real funding in the budget for any new aged care packages for the budget that was brought down a couple of weeks ago. I mean, we've got wait lists blowing out, we've got wait times blowing out, and the government's not even releasing any new packages. I mean, I quite frankly do not know what this minister is doing. And whilst I blame Sam Ray as the Minister for Aged Care, a fair bit of this blame also goes to Mark Butler as his senior minister, and it goes to Anthony Albanese, who is actually at the top of the tree with this government. He is the one who is responsible, quite frankly, for older Australians dying while they're waiting for the care they've been assessed as needing.
1: Yeah, Minister Butler realises, I think, that it's going to land on his desk at some point. I mean, I think the government's got to look at the job that Sam Ray is doing, and if he's incapable of doing it, they need to move him on. I mean, this charming woman who came and did the interview said that even if once that goes into the computer and it spits out, as it has, that my mother is eligible for a level three, if the person doing the interview doesn't believe that that's adequate, they have been told not to involve in any discussion with the person who's been through the interview about the fact that they think that the rating is not fair.
7: Well, they're actually not able to do anything. This algorithm that is spitting out the care levels that older Australians are being given has got no human override. And we have been screaming at the government now for months and months and months and saying to them, you need to apply human override. If the computer is spitting out a result that is completely in contradiction to what the assessor, the clinical person who's doing the assessment, believes the person needs, that should be an alarm bell in itself for it to actually be checked. But there is no mechanism whatsoever. And then the poor person who's being denied the care then has to go through this convoluted review process. We know every time, just about every time they go for review, the department takes the entire 3 months that they're allowed to take the review. And during that time, these people are left without the care they need. And then the indignity of that's bad enough. Then when they get their packages, they're told that they're only getting 60%. Of the package they've been assessed as needing. I mean, this government has some serious, serious questions to answer as to why it thinks it's okay to deny older Australians the care that the government itself has assessed that they need.
1: And it all comes about when they're rabbiting on all week about, you know, intergenerational fairness, and when what it appears to me is that at the other end of the life scale, with elderly Australians, they're just saying, well, let's try and save as much money as we possibly can because we can't spend it well. So we're in huge financial trouble. We're going to whack older people. I mean, the same week, Anne, we have the news that the rebate, the private health insurance rebate for those over 65 was going down, and that over 70 was going down even more. So you're going to force people who are already going without, you know, proper meals every day to afford to pay for their private health insurance, they're going to opt out and they're going to start crowding up public hospitals again.
7: Yeah, well, look, what we saw in the budget and what we've seen from this government is they're trying to make older Australians pay for their own policy failures. And this idea of intergenerational equity is just a load of tosh. Because as you rightly point out, if you force older Australians, many of whom are pensioners who are scrimping and saving to make sure they can keep their private health insurance because it's so important to the older people, because obviously when you're older, you rely on the health system more. But if you stop them or force them because they can no longer afford to pay for their private health insurance into the public system, the taxpayer ends up paying more. And the government's own report shows that it actually is a false economy. For every dollar that you save by taking away that additional rebate, it costs $1.20. So, I mean, it is nonsensical. And I think the government needs to answer some questions about why it thinks it's okay to keep on lying to Australians about the impact of their policies. I mean, it's a bit like Albo. It's lying about the only card you need when you go to see the doctor is your Medicare card. This is just another lie that they're using to blame older Australians for their policy failures.
1: Is it as blunt and obvious as the Labor Party thinks? OK, we got a huge majority after the last election. We'll keep our voter base, younger Australians, happy. You know, we doled out, obviously, the HECS debt payoff for thousands and thousands of young students, uni students. We don't need to worry about older Australians because, you know, overwhelmingly they're probably Conservatives or they vote Liberal or National or One Nation. Am I being too cynical suggesting that?
7: Look, I don't think you're being too cynical. Sadly, I think we've all become cynical about how this government operates. But, you know, the really rough thing about this whole intergenerational equity argument and pitting older Australians against younger Australians, you're actually pitting grandchildren against their grandparents. I mean, like, if anything could be more disgusting for a government to think that it's okay to actually create wars within families simply because they can't manage the finances of this country. And as I said, it is completely and utterly, incongruous in the sense of by forcing older Australians into the public system, it's only going to cost taxpayers more anyway. And by their very definition, taxpayers are younger working Australians. So it is completely and utterly a load of spin and rubbish that the government is doing. But to pit grandchildren against their grandparents, I think is just taking low to a whole new level.
1: Couldn't agree more. Anne Rustin, thank you very much for coming into the studio for us. Appreciate it. OK, after the break, more of that budget backlash today. The impact on startups, businesses like that, that's up next on the show.
0: Sky News will be back after this short break.

0: Sky News will be back after this short break.
1: Welcome back, Steve Price with you. Rowan Dean coming up at the top of the hour. I want to go back to the federal political fallout from Labor's budget. I mean, I've never seen a budget probably all the way back. You probably go back to the Joe Hockey budget that's been received so badly. Now, Labor's budget and the government is actively discouraging, the critics say, investment and economic growth. Now, that's the opposite of what governments ought to be doing. So startup founders have launched an open letter campaign to the Prime Minister warning that Labor's capital gains tax changes will damage innovation, investment and entrepreneurship. The last thing you want to do. Friday night regular former Queensland Premier Campbell Newman is hot to trot on this. That budget was a shocker in this capital gains tax area, wasn't it?
2: Look, Jim Chalmers has got Labor into a veritable quagmire, Steve. And on this issue of capital gains tax, I'd really like to try and explain succinctly to viewers how this really impacts. And it's like this. My wife and I run a commercial property fund with some partners, but we've also, over the last 10 years, been involved in many startups. And indeed, we've both served on startup company boards. You don't get paid much. Sometimes you don't get paid at all, and they want to pay you in shares. And you know what? Out of every 10 you might get involved in, Steve, six of them go bust. You lose your money. You never get anything for it. A couple turn into zombies. You might get paid. You might not. You might make a return. And then every now and then you'll get a couple that might do really, really well. But that was the excitement of it. You back them. You put your money in. But the point is, the alternative is to put your money into some other investment. It could be a term deposit with the bank. It could be some great share on the ASX, which actually generates dividends. And the whole period of time you own that investment, you will get a return. Now, it was bad enough previously with the high risks of getting involved in startups. Now, with this whole thing with capital gains tax, when you get whacked, when you finally do make some money, you go, why bother? And that's from someone, Steve, I've been in politics, but I have been involved in tech startups for the last decade. This is a really bad policy. It's not bleating of Tories, as some Labor people have saying. It's not a scare campaign. It is a real issue that needs to be dealt with. Why? Because if we want the jobs of the future, if we want companies that will take this country forward economically, we actually have to have a low capital gains tax that competes with the UK and the United States, for example, that encourages people to have a go. And so I say, Treasurer, Prime Minister, Teals, you know, this isn't bleating. This isn't sort of rich people carrying on about it. These are youngsters in the main, people in their 20s and 30s who want to have a go, and we should be getting behind them, making this the best place in the world to start a new company.
1: Well, Chalmers is a fellow Queenslander. I mean, explain the politics of this for me. So Treasury, someone in Treasury would have come up with this idea, and then it's been politically accepted by Jim Chalmers, and he's convinced the Prime Minister and presumably other people on the, the Economic Review Board or whatever committee sits around and ticks off on the budget, and Katie Gallagher and those people. Do they not actually understand how business works? Are we being run by people running Treasury and Finance who don't actually understand how business works?
2: Sadly, Steve, I think that's the case. They didn't understand the implications of what they were doing. And I think there was a story about 3 days ago that suggested the sort of extension of these CGT changes to think matters other than property were a late starter, that it was only in the last month that was put up. There was some leak about that, because it really reeks of that. This has to be changed. And by the way, it just shouldn't be for technology companies. Anybody, you know, like any someone who's in agribusiness, someone who's in, you know, got a great idea for helping people with disabilities. I mean, you know, there's all sorts of sort of worthy enterprises. It just shouldn't be a carve-up for tech.
1: I've seen on Sky this week Jeanette Ellis, who started Boost Juice. I mean, you're talking the language of her because, you know, she could have come along to you and said, Campbell, I think people will want to go to a bar in a shopping centre and have five different flavours of fruit juice in a cardboard cup. Yeah. And it's a great idea. And would you like to put in $100,000? I mean, she said if this had been around back then, she would have fallen over, collapsed and would never have gone anywhere.
2: Well, you might as well have put the $100,000 in a term deposit, earn, say, at the moment, say 5%, $5,000, no risk, no problem. You'll get your $100,000 back from the bank at the end of the term deposit period. Why would you do anything else when, with startups, as I said before, most of them fail? And I don't know what we have to do to convince people like Jim Chalmers and the PM that this is a real issue. More than tech startups, it is across the board. Anyone who wants to start a new business in the early stages, it's very risky. And there are then, of course, all the bureaucratic challenges that our wonderful public servants around the nation continue to serve up and idiot politicians then put into law.
1: Yeah, it's going to be very interesting to see whether they got the moral courage to say we got it wrong and change their mind. I mean, obviously, you're 2 years away from an election, so who knows what they'll do. I want to ask you quickly about fracking. One Nation seems to be getting itself into a bit of a bother about opposition to gas fracking in South Australia. I worked on a radio station in Sydney where my colleague Alan Jones spent years railing against opposition to gas fracking in South Australia. I worked on a radio station in Sydney where my colleague Alan Jones spent years

0: naysayers talked about going back 10 years ago with Lock the Gate. And guess what? Now the rest of Australia wants to get its mitts on Australian gas and say, well, you can't export it. Or you've got people like Pauline Hanson wanting to put a 25% tax on the companies after the event. And there are plenty of other people, by the way, advocating that. And then you've got the Liberal Party in South Australia and One Nation teaming up to go against the most pragmatic Labor government probably we've got in the nation, who want to actually build the economy, being the Malinauskas government. They're against fracking on the Limestone Coast. Well, guys, you know, you can't have it both ways. You're either for Australia to be energy self-secure, self-sufficient, or you're not, because you need to actually use these technologies to actually go after this gas. So I've been actually quite disappointed in One Nation's stance. I'm, of course, really, you know, sort of angry about the Liberal Party's stance. I mean, they're the ones who brought this moratorium in. I mean, it's complete nonsense. And again, I as a Queenslander, I am stung by southern states and, you know, political and business operatives who then go, oh, why is Queensland exporting all this gas? Well, because we frack up here, because we built an industry that actually earns export dollars and gives people jobs. You know, you can't have it both ways.
1: And builds hospitals and schools and all the rest of what things we need in the country.
0: Absolutely.
1: Campbell Newman, always good to catch up on a Friday night. I'll see you next
0: week. Thanks,
1: Steve. I want to cross quickly now to a late-breaking story in the UK, where this afternoon there are reports British police are reportedly considering claims of sexual misconduct and corruption against Andrew Mountbatten Windsor. For an update, Sky News contributor Adrian Hayes. Adrian, I thought Andrew was in big enough trouble, but this has taken it to another level.
2: Yeah, the story that won't go away. Look, for all his wrongdoings and misjudgments, crass decision-making, he would have sort of claimed that there was nothing illegal. But when you get into the misconduct in public office, which covers, by the way, sharing confidential information, fraudulent conduct, dishonesty, and various other things, but it also includes sexual misconduct, then the stakes have been raised quite a bit. So it's certainly a step up.
1: Well, the reports are saying considering charges. They're not saying that he will be. Has there been any development since that story broke? And I'm not sure what the source for this was, but they must be talking to police. Police must be seriously considering this, you'd think.
2: Yeah, look, it's not going to be a quick decision. I know myself. Thames Valley Police are interviewing the lawyers of one woman that was supposedly, allegedly trafficked across the world for sexual favours for Andrew. So it's not going to be something quick. As I said, I think the misconduct public office of the sharing of confidential information to Jeffrey Epstein is the biggest threat that he faces, or the biggest charge. But when you get into sexual misconduct, it's talking about the instigation or the using someone's power to instigate sexual or inappropriate relationships. It's all about that abuse of power. So he is in even more trouble. It's been a great few weeks for the royal family with Prince Charles, King Charles visits the USA, Prince William stuff. And now, as I said, the story that just won't go away, it keeps coming back to haunt them.
1: Does it ever? Adrian, thank you, mate. I'll talk to you soon. Adrian Hayes there. I mean, look, the King's already booted Andrew out of his house and he's also stripped him of every title. What else can he do? OK, also coming up after the break, our favourite cartoonist, Mark Knight. He'll be with us in the studio to show us the cartoons of the week.
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0: Sky News. We'll be back after this short break.
1: Welcome back. Panel coming up shortly. It's been a huge week in news yet again. And who better? There is no better man to capture it in artworks than our man in the Herald Sun cartoonist, Mark Knight. He's in the studio with us again. You've been blessed with the news stories of the week and some of these political characters. Mm. Now, did you come up with the Jim Reaper tag or did you just inherit that?
2: It's obvious, isn't it?
1: Yeah, I think so.
2: I think it comes from, you know, he's a big fan of Paul Keating. Did he do his
1: PhD on him?
2: Yeah. Can you do that?
1: Well, apparently.
2: So there's obviously the overtones of Keating with Jim Chalmers, and we used to draw Keating as the Undertaker.
1: Well, there we are. Jim Reaper. What's he burying?
2: He's burying Australia. your negative gearing and capital gains tax breaks. And, of course, it's not a sad day for Jim. It is, oh, happy days. But the investors standing around watching the casket go down are not so happy.
1: He's good to draw, isn't he, because he's got those big ears and sort of buck teeth, if I can say.
2: Buck teeth, big nose. I think he's starting to look like Keating more every day, actually.
1: One of your best Treasurer's cartoons ever involved a politician who I was quite friendly with, Joe Hockey, and Matthias Cormann, when they brought down a budget which was pretty rough on a lot of people, and they were caught sitting outside the Treasury building sucking on two massive cigars. You've reprised it.
2: We never forget.
1: We never
2: Stephen,
1: forget.
2: We never Let's forget. And that photograph of Matthias and Hockey was a ripper, and so I thought this budget is catching as much, I guess, outrage from the public. It's getting pretty hot out there, so I thought this is a nice way to sort of describe
1: it. The only thing I'd say, I wouldn't pick Albo as a cigar man, to be honest.
2: Well, I guess that's the sort of of the cartoon.
1: He'd be just more using a vape, I would think. Cigars are a bit manly for our PM. That's he'd be on one of those strawberry vapes.
2: Yeah, and he'd be holding Toto, and Toto would be like,
1: oh, poor old Toto. I feel sorry for that dog. Then you've got, speaking of the Prime Minister, you've wheeled out the lie detector.
2: Yeah, look, he was, you know, the video footage is there. So I thought from, you know, election campaigns from now, when we have a press conference, I think he's got to be wired up to what we call the polygraph, but that's poly spelt P-O-L-L-I-E.
1: He really has, you know, he has turned political lying into an art form. I note the nose is getting progressively bigger as the lies keep coming out.
2: It has grown somewhat in that one, and I think that's an indicator, Stephen. Maybe you don't need a polygraph. Maybe you just need the nose monitor.
1: The good news story of the week, Delta Goodrum. I didn't actually happen to catch her at Eurovision, but I saw some clips of it. She's a superstar. How'd she not win?
2: We got too good. Gobbled. People said she was too good. They couldn't give it to her. She was too good. And I guess they don't want Australia to win because I hear that we might be forced out maybe of the competition in the future. So they.
1: Why are we in the Eurovision anyway? Why is Albo there?
2: Well,
1: he's everywhere.
2: Albo was looking for a diversion. There was a press conference, I think it was on the Sunday or the Monday, and he stopped talking about the budget and said, how good is Delta Goodrum? And look, I mean, Delta, what a force of nature she is. All those flames, her amazing voice, her costume, she rose above the stage. But I still don't think she was able to deflect attention from the budget.
1: No, I think Albo was wishing in the wind there.
2: Oh, yeah.
1: Someone who really did achieve something this week, and you did draw, was the young Melbourne girl who managed to reach the summit of Mount Everest. Is that not the best good
2: Bianca
1: story
2: Adler
1: of the week?
2: At 18, what were you doing 18? At 18? I was climbing Mount Dandenong.
1: I was, you know,
2: Mount Eliza.
1: Watching skyhooks in a pub with sticky carpet and getting drunk and smoking cigarettes, probably.
2: This young girl, woman, is, look, I think she's got to be an inspiration.
1: In comparison to?
2: So when I was drawing the cartoon and I'm sitting there and I listen to news as I draw and there were reports of ongoing fire bombings in Melbourne.
1: No, in Melbourne? Yes, no. You're kidding, are you?
2: No, funnily enough, kids were arrested with machetes, and I suddenly this compare and contrast just happened in front of me. The drawing changed, and I drew.
1: That's brilliant.
2: Yeah. And
1: absolutely brilliant.
2: Well, the news I can tell you, Bianca's grandmother rang me and said,
1: "Oh, really?
2: Can I have a copy of that cartoon of my granddaughter?"
1: So. And is she going to cut it in half and get rid of the machete guy on the other side? We finished the show last week talking about late-breaking news that Jacinda Allen, it's called dropping a dead duck or a...
2: Yeah,
1: on the
2: dead,
1: the desk.
2: Yes, taking out the trash.
1: Dead rat bouncer, dead cat bouncer.
2: Yeah.
1: That Dan Andrews is going to get a statue. It's in bronze.
2: Yes.
1: It's underway, so it may be up and erected by the time we get to the election in November.
2: Oh, great news.
1: There it is. Now, you've got pigeons doing what pigeons do well on bronze statues.
2: Not everybody was happy with this statue.
1: The former Collingwood captain, T. Shaw, Tony, said that if we charge everyone a dollar to go and pee on the statue, we could retire the state debt. Yeah, well,
2: we could go into surplus pricing. Oh, well, I think the pigeons are the only ones happy, overwhelmingly happy with the statue.
1: I think that'll be it. Good on you, Mark.
2: Thanks, mate.
1: Look forward to another week from you. Mark Knight, how good is he? He's brilliant as usual. Coming up after the break, nearly 9 in 10 Victorian streets have been stated for, can you believe it, 30-kilometre-an-hour speed limit reductions. I can't drive at 30 and already boasting flawless safety records. So why are we pursuing these nanny state restrictions? The panel next.
0: Sky News will be back after this short break.

0: Sky News will be back after this short break.
1: Welcome back to Friday Nights. Nearly 9 in 10 Victorian streets, we're now told, are going to be slated for 30-kilometre-an-hour speed limit reductions. I mean, if it's not bad enough that we're in a lawless state, we're now going to be living in a nanny state. Who knows what this is actually going to do? I certainly can't drive at 30 kilometres an hour. Friday panel, join us, Sky News contributor, of course, Joe Hildebrand, Dan, multimedia reporter at the Herald Sun, Grace Frost. Great to see you both. A bit of this speed limit story Grace broke this afternoon, some new details. How many roads is this going to affect, and can you please promise it's not going to be anywhere near where I live?
2: So it is 165 roads in total across 4 council areas in Victoria that are going to be funded through this $1 million Allan government 30-kilometre speed limit trial that is going ahead. So we broke that today. It was a lot of data. It was a bit of a doozy to find that 9 in 10 of those roads, so 141 roads, already have a perfect safety record. Zero crashes in the last 3 years. So why do we need it anyway?
1: Joe, you'd also want to ask the question, why is it going to cost $1 million to introduce it? Don't you just go out and take out the 60-kilometre sign and put in the 31? Is that really going to cost $1 million?
3: Yeah, and also, what's the point of even driving a car if you have to drive it at 30 kilometres an hour? You might as well be driving a skateboard. And if a skateboard is going to fulfil your purposes, you'd probably be riding one already instead of actually having a car. So my suggestion would be, why not, you know, why stop halfway? What you're basically doing is making it, you know, completely pointless to be driving a car and just punishing people out of it. And so why have the roads in the first place? And of course, they have to have the roads because people have driveways, because they need to access their cars, because they need their cars to get to work, to get to school, to do the school run. And again, we have the same problem in Sydney too. It's not as extreme, but where they're bringing down the speed limits, not even just on quiet suburban residential roads, but on major roads, major thoroughfares. And because of the way this city kind of evolved, a lot of main streets are also main roads that people use to get to. We've got, you know, the Princess Highway goes right through Newtown, and now it's 40 kilometres an hour in the bits with all the hipsters on them. So I think it is basically just an ideological push to make cars make it not worth even having a car, let alone driving one.
1: Well, it gives me even more reason to move to Italy, where you can drive as fast as you like in any car you want, doesn't matter what it is, a Fiat Bambino or a Ferrari, and you can do 200 kilometres an hour on the motorway, and the police, they actually salute you when you go past driving that fast. Grace, we also saw an altercation between one of Pauline Hanson's advisors this week and a journalist, and then Pauline herself. Let's have a listen to that.
4: And it didn't end there. As the One Nation leader and her minders walked away, there was a second colourful exchange.
5: That was good.
1: Grace, no wonder One Nation's votes are going through the roof, because that's what Aussies would love to see.
2: Oh, gosh. I mean, the only thing that I can say to this is I think that respect is called for in every situation. What the heck was that?
1: Joe, you've been around a long time. What do you make of the One Nation reaction to your reporting colleagues?
3: I've certainly heard much worse in many a newsroom and probably quite a few press conferences. But no, I think it is unbecoming for a political leader to be, or her minders to be, behaving like that. I mean, if Anthony Albanese and his minders did something like that, the right would be up in arms. So I think, you know, Pauline, if she's going to be a major force, if she's going to be potentially, you know, the second major party in Australia, then she's going to have to start acting like it if she's going to have a hope of actually forming sort of mainstream widespread support. But other than that, you know, we're tough enough to take it.
1: News today that our old network, Joe, is going to dump yes. I'm a Celebrity, Get Me Out of Here. The only reason I'm covering this story tonight, because I was on there in 2017, and it allows me to show vision on my own show of what I looked like when I was 10 kilos lighter. Let's have a quick look at what unfolded when I was there. There I am in a Jeep. I'm frowning because I've got no idea who any of the rest of the people are. I had to slide down off this rock after being rappelled out of a helicopter, if you can believe that. These people are laughing. I don't know what's funny about it. I starved, and then I did a bungee jump, which I never thought I'd ever do in my life, and I lived to tell the tale. And then I got stuff thrown at me. I ate kudu testicles. The whole thing was absolutely disgusting. But it's a pity the show's been cancelled because look at me there. Oh, what a specimen <That's right. laughs> I am, Grace. Well, look at that. Kissing Dane Swan of all things. Amazing. It was good fun. So there you go. There's me back in 2017. It's a pity I don't look as good as that anymore.
3: Yeah. It's pity, though, Channel 10. Have lost a live one there, Pricey.
1: We love Channel 10. We know that, Joe. They've been very kind to you and me over the years. Grace, thank you for joining us again. Thank you, Joe, for joining us as well. Coming up after me, it is Rowan Dean, who, of course, always caused trouble on a Friday night.
6: The Prime Minister receives applause as he defends his budget while addressing the Labor Party faithful in Victoria.
7: Our reforms are about backing aspiration for all.
6: Meanwhile, Victoria's opposition spruiks a fresh start by electing a new party president, Brian Loughnane.
8: Brian, I cannot tell you how grateful I am that you have stepped up to serve our party again.
6: Fresh polling suggesting One Nation could overtake the coalition if a federal election was held right now. Three people dead following a head-on collision in Sydney's south.
9: Showers wrap along the coast of New South Wales into southeast Queensland and some rain along South Australia into Victoria. Otherwise, a dry, mild day across the country. More to follow.
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6: Thank you for your company on Weekend Newsday. I'm Julia Bradley. This is what is making news this hour. We start with the Prime Minister, Anthony Albanese, receiving a round of applause while spruiking his controversial tax changes to the Labor Party faithful. Kayser Shields has the latest.
10: The Prime Minister has once again defended Labor's tax overhaul, despite his own members conceding there are real concerns associated with them. Fixing a broken tax system was a key focus of Anthony Albanese's speech at the Victoria ALP conference in Melbourne. He insists replacing the 50% CGT discount with an inflation index model with a 30% minimum tax rate won't be easy, but it's the right thing to do. The change has been criticised as an assault on aspiration, but the Prime Minister claims it's the opposite.
7: Our reforms are about backing aspiration for all, bringing the great Australian dream of home ownership back in reach for a new generation. Our changes are pro-aspiration and pro-supply so we can help people get into a home of their own.
10: Small businesses are among the critics who have raised concerns about the reforms. 71 small business owners from the Gold Coast to far north Queensland participated in a survey conducted by the Courier Mail. It found 93% think the federal budget has made things worse, 80% believe their business is in a worse position than 1 year ago, and 72% would not recommend starting a business. The owners say they're already trying to survive a challenging operating environment as fuel, electricity and interest rates increase. The federal government argues the changes are minor.
11: For small businesses, there are a range of concessions that are not changing in the budget. All we're doing is scrapping the current discount and replacing it with a different mechanism to provide a discount into the future. So it's really important that there is some factual discussions around it.
12: I agree with the Treasurer that this is a big reform. There's detailed consultation as an important part of that. It's not unusual. when you're announcing a budget, to announce the policy change and then to have, you know, draft legislation, exposure drafts and detailed consultation about some of the finer implementation elements. That's not unusual, and that is what is happening.
10: There's been no slowdown in the fallouts from the federal budget ahead of a sitting week next week.
6: The Victorian Liberal Party has used a state conference to project unity following years of infighting and leadership changes. Brian Loughnane has been selected as the state's party president. He's the former Liberal Party federal director, serving in that role between 2003 and 2016. The party hopes his credibility will bring authority and keep infighting at bay.
13: My objective is to ensure the party is united and singularly focused on electing Jess Wilson and the coalition team in November.
6: Opposition leader Jess Wilson expressing gratitude for Mr. Loughnane stepping into the role. She also focused her party towards tackling the crime issue, something she believes the Allan Labor government is failing at.
8: Victorians are sick of the lawlessness. They are sick of waking up to see a new series of Underbelly being produced in real time. We will save $1 billion by scrapping Labor's divisive treaty. We will save $22 billion over a decade with a hiring freeze on back office public servants. And of course, we won't be giving $15 billion to the CFMEU.
6: And staying with Australian politics, new data by Redbridge Group and Accent Research, published in Nine newspapers, suggests One Nation would perform far better in a federal election now than they did in 2025. The theoretical results garnered from a survey of 6,000 voters shows Labor would win 70 to 82 seats, down from 94. The coalition could only receive 7 to 21 seats, down from 43, and One Nation could even gain between 46 and 59 seats, according to this poll, up from the current two they hold in the lower house. Now, the data predicts Pauline Hanson's party would dominate in the party's home state of Queensland, while numbers suggest Liberal leader Angus Taylor and even leadership hopeful Andrew Hastie could lose their seats to the minor party. New documents reveal the federal government has made plans for fuel rationing. Papers obtained by The Guardian suggest Labor is looking at limiting how much fuel a single vehicle can buy. It follows the International Energy Agency's warning yesterday that oil markets will enter the red zone by August. Energy Minister Chris Bowen says he does not expect the new rules will be needed, and plans for rationing are only a worst-case scenario.
12: I'm not envisaging fuel rationing as being likely. Obviously, we've developed a four-stage plan with the states. We're currently at stage two. That's prudent. You know, this is a volatile world. And it's prudent that the government enters into planning for the worst-case scenario, and that governments do that, and governments do that together.
6: Three people have died after a head-on collision in Sydney's south overnight. Officers attending a home in Gaimea Bay just after midnight for a mental health welfare check. Police allege a 42-year-old man fled the home in a white Audi before they could speak with him. A short time later, emergency services were called to a road in San Susi where the Audi and another car had collided. The 42-year-old was found dead at the scene. The driver and passenger of the other vehicle also died at the scene. They're yet to be identified.
14: It was a horrific scene. From what I understand, that some of the bystanders rushed over to offer assistance, what minimal assistance they could offer in the circumstances, unfortunately. The engine bay of one of the vehicles had caught a light, from what I'm told, and they are assisted with putting that out.
6: Well, UK police are investigating Andrew Mountbatten Windsor over new allegations of sexual misconduct. Police say the investigation would be part of ongoing inquiries into alleged misconduct in public office, which the former prince was arrested and questioned over earlier this year. Andrew Mountbatten Windsor has denied any wrongdoing.
15: No sign of Andrew at his home on the King's private Sandringham estate. Out of sight, but still in the spotlight. And the investigation into his conduct still in the minds of the family of his accuser, Virginia Giuffre.
16: To hear that the potential of investigating sexual crimes, that is huge. It is more than what we're seeing here in this country, and it actually gives us hope.
15: After years of frustration, they have optimism and a fresh plea for potential victims to speak out.
16: We understand what it takes to come forward, the bravery, the courage. But I would also say that the world is listening in a way that it wasn't listening before.
15: Also from the US, politicians renewing their call for Andrew to come to Congress.
17: What is very discouraging and very disappointing is the fact that this is not being done on our side of the pond here in the US. They deserve to have justice. They deserve to be heard. And we're going to do everything that we can to ensure that they get the justice that they deserve.
15: Andrew has always strongly denied any wrongdoing.
18: Charlotte and Lily, if you're listening, make sure you're on time, please. Yes. Make sure you're not fighting over who's listening to what.
15: On the Isles of Scilly, there was lots of chat from Prince William on breakfast radio.
18: Charlotte particularly is obsessed by Taylor Swift.
15: But not a word about his uncle. It's now 3 months since this infamous image. He was the first royal to be arrested for hundreds of years. The investigation into Andrew Mountbatten Windsor continues with a wide scope, including possible sex crimes and corruption, connected with his time as an international trade envoy. His arrest was triggered by revelations in the Epstein files, the convicted paedophile once his close friend. It is a scandal which, by association, threatens the reputation of the royal family. And it's a damaging drama the king does not enjoy. Here in Stratford to watch The Tempest, a rather telling tale of feuding brothers and a duke in exile. The police investigation into Andrew is moving and evolving, but this is a complex case and could last months, even years. Laura Bundock, Sky News.
6: US Director of National Security Tulsi Gabbard has resigned, citing family reasons. President Donald Trump was full of praise for Ms. Gabbard on Truth Social, saying Tulsi has done an incredible job and we will miss her. David Blevins has more now from Washington, D.C.
19: Tulsi Gabbard is the fourth woman to leave Trump's cabinet in the space of just 3 months. Kristi Noem resigned as Homeland Security Secretary back in March. In April, Pam Bondi resigned as Attorney General. And Lori Chavez de Rimer resigned as Labour Secretary. Now, Tulsi Gabbard has gone too, and that is very significant, I think, for America to have lost its Director of National Intelligence while it is at war with Iran. Now, the stated reason for her departure is her husband's diagnosis. She says he's being treated for a very rare form of bone cancer. President Trump, who has been attending the swearing-in ceremony for the new chair of the Federal Exchange, posted a short time ago that she wants to be with him, rightfully bringing him back to good health as they currently fight a tough battle together. But there have been reports in recent weeks of clashes between the president and the director of national intelligence over the war with Iran. And let me just explain why they may have had a difference of opinion. First of all, militarily, Tulsi Gabbard is a former member of the National Guard who has served two tours of duty, one in Iraq, one in Kuwait, back in 2004, 2005. So she would have brought first-hand experience as a combat medic to this debate. And secondly, politically, she has had the most fascinating journey. Representing Hawaii, not only was she the first Hindu and the first Samoan American elected to Congress, she was a rising star in the Democratic Party. This is a woman who ran in the presidential primaries before eventually conceding and endorsing Joe Biden back in 2020. She then parted company with the Democrats and became a rising star in the Republican Party, endorsing Donald J. Trump and finding her way to the cabinet table. But when she was a Democrat, she ran on a ticket as a non-interventionist, fiercely opposed to what she called regime change wars. So that military experience and that political experience, I think, may well explain why she has become the fourth woman to depart Donald Trump's cabinet. Whatever the reason for it, ultimately, America has lost the person responsible for all 18 of its intelligence agencies while it is in the middle of combat operations in the Middle East.
6: Coming up next, Vivid returns to Sydney. We'll give you the details on what is seen as Australia's greatest light show after the break.
0: Sky. Sky News. We'll be back after this short break.

0: Sky News will be back after this short break.
1: Welcome back. Another prominent Labor MP has broken ranks over the government's controversial budget. Member for Bennelong, Jerome Laxalt, has told the Daily Telegraph he's received negative feedback about Labor's capital gains tax backflip. Cabinet Secretary Andrew Charlton is backing business groups' demands for further concessions, arguing more work needs to be done. Now, opposition voices very much steadfast on the belief that the changes are doing more harm than good.
2: We've seen damage to the housing market. We've seen damage to business confidence. We've seen damage to the housing market generally. We've seen damage to startups. And every Australian ultimately is now paying a higher price to live under this Labor government.
1: Coalition is calling on the Prime Minister to hold a public inquiry into the new capital gains tax and negative gearing proposals. A Victorian police officer has died after falling from a section of Peru's famous Inca Trail while trekking at Machu Picchu. Georgie Dickerson has the details.
3: Victoria Police Sergeant Matthew Payton has been identified as the hiker who fell to his death. It's believed he was walking with a group of tourists around 2 o'clock local time when he tripped and fell through a damaged security barrier on the Inca Trail walk. 52-year-old Matthew is believed to have fallen around 400 metres. He had been travelling with his wife at the time of the horrific incident and is believed they arrived around 12 days ago. His family saying that Matt had always wanted to travel Peru and part of him learning Spanish was so he could do this trip. His family in a statement going on to say, "Our family is shattered by this loss. It seems surreal at the moment. Everyone is bereft. Family was the most important thing to Matt. He was dedicated to his family, including his wife of 31 years and their 3 children. He adored his family and we adored him." Victoria Police confirmed his death and went on to say that Sergeant Matt Payton's body was found this morning, Australian time. The Australian Consulate, Department of Foreign Affairs and Trade and Australian Federal Police are assisting. Victoria Police is doing everything in its power to provide whatever support it can. And the Victorian Police Association paid tribute to one of its own, saying his contribution to policing through both his role in training police and as a TPAV assistant delegate was representative of the care and concern he had for his colleagues and his want to give back to policing. Local authorities say they would investigate the circumstances surrounding the fall.
1: A legal challenge to stop the publication of a high-level government anti-corruption report involving former Victorian Premier Daniel Andrews will proceed behind closed doors. Supreme Court Justice Claire Harris yesterday ruling the 2 secret plaintiffs who want to remain anonymous should not be allowed to do so. However, the names will be kept under wraps for now due to an immediate appeal of that decision. Justice Harris also ruling the entire legal proceeding will be conducted in secret. And files relating to the case will also remain sealed. The case will return to court in late June. The family and friends of Perth shark attack victim Steve Mataboni have spoken for the first time since his death. The 38-year-old surveyor and keen spear fisherman was fatally attacked off the coast of Rottnest Island a week ago. Those closest to him met on his favourite beach, promising to remember him for more than the way that he died.
4: Steve had 2 great loves. His first great love was the ocean, and he was a really talented fisherman. His second love and his greatest love was his family. And he was just so proud of his 2 beautiful daughters.
1: Well, Queensland Tourism Industry Council executive Melanie Anderson has resigned over a joke she made about the US president. When discussing the shortage of hotel rooms in Brisbane ahead of the 2032 Olympics, Ms. Anderson said the problem could be resolved by getting a sharpshooter for Donald Trump. She has since apologised but doubled down on the sentiment, explaining the Middle East war is hurting Queensland tourism operators, businesses and communities. A Queensland mother is being remembered as a warm and kind person after she was hit and killed by a police car in Cairns. 71-year-old Boksoon Kwan was crossing a road on a green signal when officers came through the intersection on their way to arrest a wanted person. Our friends are remembering her happy nature.
5: She never said about anybody bad, never ever see her face grumpy. She always very warm. That's what I can tell. She's a lovable person.
1: actions of the officers are being investigated. The New South Wales government is committing to trialling fertility controls for brumbies in the Kosciuszko National Park. It comes as the state resumes aerial culling next month to combat a spike in wild horse numbers. The issue of brumbies in Kosciuszko National Park has long been a contentious one. Some see the wild horses as pests that trample vegetation and waterways. Others value their cultural heritage. The issue bringing together politicians from across the political divide who want to change the way the species is controlled.
6: Fertility darts ensure that an animal becomes infertile. Now, this is a long-term solution. We know that in the US they've been using fertility darts for over a decade and they have full control over the number of horses at any one point in time in similar terrain to Kosciuszko National Park.
7: If it means that we can humanely manage the brumbies and keep the brumbies in Kosciuszko National Park manageable, we can keep that iconic Australian character that exists up in that high country.
1: The Minns government has bowed to pressure to trial fertility vaccines alongside current methods such as aerial and ground shooting, as well as trapping and rehoming. A long overdue independent report looking into the feasibility of this notes the difficulty administering vaccines like Gonicon EQ and the need for it to be trialled on a small cohort. The recommended research timeframe is up to 10 years.
8: I think that's just a political decision for one vote in the upper house. The report that came out today about the fertility control trials was pretty scathing. Basically said, look, it needs to be about 50 to 200 horses with a fence around them. The cost is about six times that of aerial control.
1: Under the current management plan, the population of brumbies in the park must be reduced to 3,000 by next year. Fertility control trials won't be part of the picture until that target is reached. New population data shows an estimate of between 6,500 and 16,500 brumbies in the park. Laws introduced by former Deputy Premier and New South Wales Nationals leader John Barilaro to protect brumbie heritage were repealed late last year. Large and powerful waves are hitting southeast Queensland's beaches, bringing with them the potential for significant coastal erosion. Some of the Gold Coast's already eroded beaches can expect further damage this weekend. A hazardous surf warning is in place today, but also tomorrow. It's expected to bring waves of up to 4 metres caused by low in the Tasman Sea. Powerful swells expected to ease by Monday. 3.4 magnitude earthquake has rocked a regional Western Australian town as some residents report damage to their homes. The quake was felt by at least 450 people in the goldfield city of Kalgoorlie.
9: A rude awakening for the residents of Kalgoorlie.
10: I was just on my phone playing a game and then suddenly there was a huge bang and like a rattle, and then the whole bedroom in the house really shook, and couple of the paintings in my bedroom and in the hallway fell off the wall, and then I heard a car alarm go off and I assumed that was it. We obviously had an earthquake.
9: A 3.4 magnitude earthquake with a depth of 6 kilometres felt by hundreds of people in the early hours of the morning. Kalgoorlie resident Sandy King discovered a large crack down her wall as a result of the quake.
10: And I thought I'd better go and have a look around the house, and then I came into the lounge room area where a new part of renovations have been done, and obviously the walls just cracked right down from the top down to the bottom. So it's actually, it's a bit concerning.
9: Earthquakes in the goldfields are not uncommon, the worst of which was in 2010. A magnitude 5 quake caused significant damage to historic buildings. For Ms King, it's one of the most intense earthquakes she's experienced in the regional city.
10: Obviously it's just Kalgoorlie style where we do have our earthquakes, but it is a little bit concerning that they are getting bigger and bigger. And we're getting more and more, so just have to just see what happens in the future, eh?
9: Kira Haynes, Sky News, Perth.
1: Sydney may not have put on the weather for the opening night of Vivid, but its light cut through a lot of the gloom. Iconic landmarks, including the Sydney Opera House, Customs House and the Museum of Contemporary Art, lit up the night with artistic installations. This year, drone shows will return with 20 planned across the festival. Director Brett Shee explained Vivid's growth has reached global proportions.
11: We are now by attendance

0: the largest comprehensive arts festival in the world, which is a great thing for Sydney, great thing for New South Wales and for Australia.
1: Vivid runs until June 13 and 80% of attractions are free to attend. Stay with us. Coming up next, SpaceX test launches another rocket into space. We'll tell you the outcome of that mission next.
2: Sky News will be back after this short break.

0: Welcome back. An independent politician in New South Wales is drafting legislation which aims to ensure food production is recognised as a strategic priority of the state. Joining me live now is State Member for Murray, Helen Dalton. Helen, thank you so much for joining us. Tell me about the legislation, and when are you expecting to introduce this?
1: We're only in the early stages yet, but the legislation is to protect and enhance particularly irrigated agricultural land and water security, and that could be expanded to agricultural land across the state, because what we're seeing is agriculture being eroded and water being taken out of irrigation areas. So it's really starting to bite into, particularly into the Southern Connected System, which is where I am. So that's around between the Murrumbidgee and the Murray, and those areas, and up to the Lachlan and lower Darling as well.
0: And this is in response to that water management bill that went through New South Wales Parliament just recently. What did you make of those changes? The fact that agencies can now flood private properties in order to deliver environmental water flows.
1: It is absolutely outrageous, and really at the core it gives Water New South Wales, which is this government agency, expanded powers to inundate and deliberately flood private land without the proper

0: of guards and without the guaranteed compensation for people and for communities.
1: The argument from the government has been that they are not going to inundate surrounding properties and that this will be targeted and won't have major ramifications. What's your response to that?
0: Look, it will have, and I've seen it before, I have to say, in 2010 where we saw Snowy Hydro releasing water on top of flooding event, and also in 2016, which was, I think might have been Water New South Wales back then, doing releases on top of flooding, and it just exacerbated all the flooding issues that we had. I've got a mental picture of watching crops being inundated and ruined, and also people trying to get their stock, trying to walk their stock out of flood areas. So they talk about in good faith, but we have no faith in the government. They have poorly engaged with us. And of course, they're not wanting to compensate, and that is a real serious concern for all of us.
1: The Water Minister, Rose Jackson, speaking about these changes, was saying that there's a disastrous situation in the Gwaiya wetlands that needs to be fixed, where we see conditions so dry and as a result, turtles burying themselves in mud and suffocating. What's your response to that?
0: Look, Rose Jackson should be looking at every river system individually. And this is an issue, this is a local issue for the Gwaiya, and what she's done is done, got the big stick out and put one size fits all across the state. If you were to do your job properly, you would be looking at every river system, you would be working with the communities to get great outcomes, environmental outcomes, while keeping the social and economic fabric going in those communities. So it is a very big stick, and of course we are absolutely outraged at what's going on, and it's very poor form, I think, from the New South Wales government.
1: And the issue of water management of the Murray-Darling Basin plan was really a key focus of that Farah by-election recently, where we saw One Nation win their first lower house seat in federal parliament. You and the federal MP, that overlapping seat, united on this issue recently. Can we expect more collaboration?
0: Absolutely. So water is front and centre, and certainly for Farah. But I think there's a general movement across the state, if not across the nation, about poor government policies and what they're doing. And we're seeing that now at the polling booths. And, of course, I will be working with David Farley because we do agree on a lot of things. And I think it sends a very powerful message to the government that we matter and you should consider us. Given too, also in the seat of Farah and Murray, which overlaps, we produce 85% of the food for New South Wales. So people are incredibly worried about the cost of living, also about, you know, whether we want Aussie-grown food on our supermarket shelves. And at the moment, the government, with their policies, are making it very, very difficult for us to produce a product at a proper price.
1: And at one point, Pauline Hanson was courting you for a possible run in that seat. What made you turn it down?
0: Well, I think that I'm more effective in state government. And, of course, what I want to do is do the best I can for my constituents, and my constituents really didn't want me to leave state politics. And I think having those relationships with Chris Minns and trying to work through some of the problems that we've got, I think I've got probably on a better standing to be able to do that.
1: Helen Dalton, we'll speak again soon. Thank you so much.
0: Thank you.
1: Well, thousands of Cuban pro-government protesters have gathered outside the US embassy in Havana. It follows America's decision to indict Cuba's former leader, Raul Castro. Patrick Ottman has more now from Havana.
2: So the location for this demonstration that the Cuban government has put on could not be more telling. We're in front of the US embassy in Havana. We've heard officials outraged that Raul Castro is now facing federal charges in a Miami courtroom. They say they will never turn him over, that he's not going anywhere. You hear people who are supporters of the government, of course, come out here, that Raul Castro was like a family member to them. They say he's like a grandfather. Of course, this is very, very serious. The Trump administration is raising the stakes here by charging Raul Castro. There are Cubans you talk to say they're very concerned that the next step could be some sort of military attack like we saw in Venezuela, that now the U.S. has some kind of legal veneer to take action against Cuba. And that would be incredibly disruptive for an island where the electricity is now off most of the time, most days. And so people are suffering under the consequences of their government's economic mischoices and the energy blockade that the U.S. has put on this island. So increasingly, the government's economic mischoices and the energy blockade that the U.S. has put on this island. So increasingly,

0: Marco Rubio attended a high-stakes NATO summit on Friday, trying to reassure anxious American allies just hours after he said President Trump is, quote, very disappointed in the alliance. But that comment came after the president announced he is sending 5,000 additional troops to Poland after weeks of talk about reducing the American military presence in Europe.
1: Obviously, the United States continues to have global commitments that it needs to meet in terms of our force deployment, and that constantly requires us to reexamine where we put troops.
0: NATO foreign ministers welcome the news, which reverses a previously announced drawdown of 4,000 troops from Poland.
2: This is a good decision because it serves not only for Poland's security, but for the security of the whole alliance.
0: It's also causing confusion and prompting calls for better communication from the White House.
3: Well, it is confusing, indeed, and not always easy to navigate.
4: Let's do it more coordinated ways.
0: But NATO's Secretary General says the U.S. is still a strong ally, and the troop movements are part of a broader shift that will see Europe take more responsibility for its own defense.
5: But what you will be seeing over the coming time is a step-by-step process where the Europeans step up more, which is really important. The Americans acknowledge this.
0: The president has said he will draw down at least 5,000 troops from Germany. That redeployment is still taking place.
6: Well, the Pentagon has released a second round of previously classified files on reported UFO sightings. The batch stretches back decades and features more than 50 videos and documents, including first-hand testimony from civilians and military members. Unidentified anomalous phenomena, or UAPs, are captured in some of the footage by military aircraft. Within the written documents is an account of a UFO sighting by current senior intelligence officer. Kevin Warsh has been sworn in as the new chairman of the U.S. Federal Reserve. He's expected to face immediate pressure from his longtime supporter Donald Trump to lower interest rates despite rising inflation. But the U.S. president claims he won't try to influence the Federal Reserve now.
7: The duties on the office upon which I'm about to enter.
8: So help me God.
7: So help me God.
9: New Federal Reserve Chairman Kevin Warsh taking over the top spot Friday at the nation's central bank. Warsh has pledged to bring regime change to the Fed, including shrinking its balance sheet. The bank currently holds almost $7 trillion in assets, ballooning over nearly two decades when it dealt with the 2008 financial crisis and the COVID pandemic.
10: I will lead a reform-oriented Federal Reserve, learning from past successes and mistakes both.
9: Those mistakes included his predecessors misjudging how stubborn inflation would be. The Fed is guiding an economy at a crossroads, with Wall Street holding steady, but many Americans struggling with a high cost of living.
10: Inflation can be lower, growth stronger, real take-home pay higher, and America can be more prosperous.
9: Warsh takes over for an outgoing chairman who faced unprecedented pressure from the White House to lower interest rates.
11: We call him too late. He's too late with interest reductions. Jerome, too late, Powell.
9: But with inflation on the rise, that may take a while to happen. Markets expect rates to stay steady through the rest of 2026. President Trump insists he'll stay hands off.
11: I want him to be independent and just do a great job.
9: Warsh will chair his first Fed committee meeting next month.
6: Well, there's growing concern and unrest over the Ebola outbreak in the Democratic Republic of Congo. The World Health Organization Director General says the virus is spreading rapidly. WHO reports at least 177 deaths are thought to be linked to the disease, with hundreds more cases suspected. Larry Madowo has the details.
12: The World Health Organization is saying that the risk assessment is getting revised. It is now very high for the Democratic Republic of Congo, high at the regional level, but low at the global level, which will be welcome news for people in the rest of the world wondering if they're likely to get Ebola on their doorstep. But it is concerning news for anybody in the DRC and anybody here in the region. That is why you see Rwanda now banning any travelers who have been in the DRC over the last 30 days. Yesterday, Uganda banned all public transport between them and their neighbor, the Democratic Republic of Congo. And a short while ago, authorities in Ituri, that's the northeast of DRC where this epicenter is, have banned most public gatherings, reducing it to a maximum of 50 people, banning wakes and saying all funerals must be carried out within strict protocols. Part of that is because Ebola often spreads at funerals. In some parts of the country, people believe the final farewell is by touching the corpse of somebody who's

0: departed the World Health Organization, saying this is problematic. They believe it's been spreading for a couple of months. And even though 177 suspected deaths and hundreds of suspected cases, the only confirmed cases are 82, according to the World Health Organization. Part of the reason for that is just the slow pace of testing. It took a while to get the right testing kits to the people in this remote part of the country. So that's kind of been a lagging indicator. But the signs, based on where they've seen confirmed or suspected cases, leads them to believe this is a much bigger problem. And that is why the World Health Organization has released more than nearly $4 million. The UN relief chief adding even more to help the DRC cope with this and bring it under control.
1: After more than a decade on air, Stephen Colbert has signed off from The Late Show, the US president responding on X, bidding what appears to be a fond farewell through an AI-generated video.
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0: straight in the bin. CBS cancelling the program, claiming it was a purely financial decision. The final show, stacked with an all-star cast, paying homage to not just the Colbert era of the program, but its entire lineage.
1: Lights out for the iconic Late Show at the Ed Sullivan Theater in New York, with Stephen Colbert, the show's second host after David Letterman, delivering his last monologue.
2: Tonight is our final broadcast from the Ed Sullivan Theater, where, we were lucky enough to be here for the last 11 years.
1: Before the final taping, fans lining up outside.
3: Every night, we would watch this show together. And it's the closest I've been to my mother in years.
4: I think he's really loved and enjoyed this particular theater. He's kind of made it home. And it's just really sad that it has to end.
1: At the start, celebrities playfully interrupting to jockey for the final guest spot.
5: I wrote a poem.
2: It's not you either, Tim.
6: You know what? You got what you deserve.
1: That bit, a nod to the show's cancellation. CBS saying it was purely a financial decision. But many call the timing suspect, as CBS owner Paramount was then looking for approval from the Trump administration for a merger with Skydance. And Trump is no fan of Colbert. In the end, the final show, avoiding mentioning Trump, instead...
2: Well, who's going to be my last guest now?
6: Hey, Steve, what about me?
1: Creating a full circle moment. The popularity of Sir Paul McCartney's Beatles exploding after their appearance on the very same stage in 1964. Whoa. McCartney, the show's last guest, singing Hello Goodbye.
7: You say goodbye, but I say hello.
1: Then doing the honors of closing up shop.
0: SpaceX's new version of its Starship, the V3 Mega Rocket, has successfully completed its critical test flight this morning.
8: Ignition. We have liftoff.
9: Pitching downrange.
0: It was the first launch of a Starship in nearly 7 months. A scheduled launch was delayed yesterday because of technical issues. The rocket successfully completed its short journey, returning back to Earth in a spectacular fashion.
10: Successful flip.
11: Buoy cam.
8: Starship is landed.
9: Good showtime.

0: Stay with us. Coming up next, are the Cronulla Sharks about to lose their captain? We'll give you the latest on that after this break.
1: Sky News will be back after this short break.

0: Let's get a Fox Sports News update now with Sam Squires. Sam, what is the latest? What's going on in your world?
1: So much happening in sport. I love a Super Saturday here on Fox Sports News. Let's fill you in. Great to see you,
0: please,
1: Julia.
0: Do.
1: Great
0: please
1: to see
0: do.
1: Everyone as well at home. And Maroons forward Trent Liero has praised coach Billy Slater for overlooking the Storm's form slump and picking him in the Queensland side. Melbourne have lost 8 of their last 10 games, but the Queensland coach chose to stick with Liero, captain Cameron Munster and hooker Harry Grant at the selection table.
2: Yeah, and I thank Billy and the selectors for that. I think for me, my job's it's not really flashy, and I guess I do a lot of the stuff that you might not see on the TV, and that's not so fancy. But you know, that stuff has still been in my game all year, and I think obviously, yeah, he watches closely. He probably watches closely, more close than anyone watches. So I guess him having faith in me and knowing what I can bring to a team, gives me confidence to be ready on Wednesday night.
1: Sticking with Rugby League, and Code Sports is reporting that Sharks co-captain Cameron McInnes will leave the club at the end of the season, ending long-term speculation over his future. It's believed McInnes has agreed to join the newly promoted York Knights on a 3-year deal in the English Super League from next season. He's one of 4 departures expected for Cronulla as expansion clubs look to fill their rosters. A further 7 players remain off contract at season's end. Well, Yilup have moved to the top of the AFL's live ladder with a 30-point win over Euroke at Optus Stadium. The Saints led by 6 points at the first change, their 10th opening quarter win in a row. They held onto a 1-point advantage at the main break, but Freo's Michael Frederick provided one of the highlights of the night just before halftime.
3: Won the footy back to Johnson. Oh, before he hit the ground, Brayshaw, Erasmus. Frederick opens it up. Left foot snap. Make good purchase. And worked it through. What a finish from Freddie.
1: Star midfielder Shea Bolton then turned it on in the last quarter. Trailing by 1 point early in the term, he pulled in a mark of the year contender and then another for goal of the year as the Dockers piled on 6 straight to blow away the Saints.
3: Oh, he's got plenty to say. Son goes back through Brayshaw. Some Caleb Song out there tonight. They find it to Bolton. Taking a hanger at one end. What can he create at the other? Short kick. Dudley wants to get it back to Bolton. Just amplifying the degree of difficulty. And why wouldn't you? Sensational stuff from Shea.
1: The Dockers have now recorded a club record 10 straight wins. They rise above the Swans into top place for now. Chas Mostert has won from pole in race 14 of the Supercars season at the Tasmania Super 440. Mostert lost the race lead at the start to Anton Di Pasquale, but he was able to reclaim the lead on the second lap at Simmons Plains.
4: Bit of a gap forming back to Reynolds in second or third. Oh, there's contact there.
5: Gets it done. He might lose 2 spots because here comes his teammate forced up on the curb. He bumps into Di Pasquale.
1: Reigning Supercars champion Mostert claiming his first win of the season. Mostert becoming the 7th different race winner this season, with Dave Reynolds in second and Brody Kostecki third. NBA action now, and OKC have seized the advantage in the Western Conference Finals, the Thunder defeating the San Antonio Spurs by 15 in Game 3. The Spurs jumped out to an early 15-point lead despite a quiet first half from Victor Wembanyama. It was heavily guarded. San Antonio's French phenomenon recovering to record an equal game-high 26 points. Reigning MVP Shai Gilgeous-Alexander led the Thunder come back to finish with 26 points as well. The Thunder bench also contributing 76 points. Some crucial fourth quarter buckets.
6: Stein hands it off. Jason Wallace to McCain. He's got that 3.
7: Jared McCain is not bashful.
6: In probes, gets to the free throw line and hits again. Caruso cuts to the open spot with the double. Ball moves to Williams. Hit by Hornet and the 3.
1: Spurs star Darren Fox scored 15 on his return from a sprained ankle before limping off the court late in the third quarter. There'll be no love lost when the series continues on Monday morning with Game 4 staying in San Antonio. And that's all from me in sport for now, but don't despair. I'll be back with a little bit more in the next hour, Julia. And you can catch more over on Fox Sports News. I better get over there now.
0: Wonderful. Looking forward to it. As always, thanks, Sam. Let's get some weather now with Wendy John from Sky News Weather.
8: Sunday brings patchy showers to the east coast and possible showers for the ranges for New South Wales and southeast Queensland. Looking at the capitals, Brisbane, you could get up to 2 millimetres for the Garden, a top of 25 degrees, 21 a bit cooler on the range in Toowoomba. Sydney, you have a damp day again, between 1 and 4 millimetres. Parramatta, Penrith, you're also receiving those showers, not too cold though, top of 22 degrees. Melbourne, maximum 18 degrees. It's a damp day for you, between 1 and 6 millimetres. We head down to Adelaide. It is definitely wet weather for you on Sunday. Maximum 18 degrees also at Glenelg. Over to the west, Perth is expecting a lovely day, partly cloudy but mainly sunny, 21 degrees for you in Perth. Darwin's expecting a maximum of 32 degrees, Canberra 18 and Hobart also 18 degrees.
0: Coming up on the next hour of Weekend Newsday, a fresh look for the Victorian Liberals have elected a new party president and a day of duelling party conferences there, the Prime Minister using his party event to sell his contentious tax reforms.
9: Sky News will be back after this short break.

0: Sky News will be back after this short break.
1: The Prime Minister receives applause as he defends his budget while addressing the Labor Party faithful in Victoria.
2: Our reforms are about backing aspiration for all.
1: Meanwhile, Victoria's opposition spruiks a fresh start by electing a new party president, Brian Loughnane.
3: Brian, I cannot tell you how grateful I am that you have stepped up to serve our party again.
1: Fresh polling suggesting One Nation could overtake the coalition if a federal election was held right now. Three people dead following a head-on collision in Sydney's south.
4: Showers wrap along the coast of New South Wales into southeast Queensland and some rain along South Australia into Victoria. Otherwise, a dry, mild day across the country. 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
0: Live, this is Weekend Newsday.
1: Thank you for your company on Weekend Newsday. I'm Julia Bradley. We start this hour with those dueling party conferences that are being held out of Victoria today, both the Labor Party State Conference there and also the Liberal Party Conference. The Prime Minister, Anthony Albanese, speaking at that Labor event, receiving a round of applause while spruiking his controversial tax changes. We've got more now from Kayser Shields.
5: The Prime Minister has once again defended Labor's tax overhaul, despite his own members conceding there are real concerns associated with them. Fixing a broken tax system was a key focus of Anthony Albanese's speech at the Victoria ALP conference in Melbourne. He insists replacing the 50% CGT discount with an inflation index model with a 30% minimum tax rate won't be easy, but it's the right thing to do. The change has been criticised as an assault on aspiration, but the Prime Minister claims it's the opposite.
2: Our reforms are about backing aspiration for all, bringing the great Australian dream of home ownership back in reach for a new generation. Our changes are pro-aspiration and pro-supply so we can help people get into a home of their own.
5: Small businesses are among the critics who have raised concerns about the reforms. 71 small business owners from the Gold Coast to far north Queensland participated in a survey conducted by the Courier-Mail. It found 93% think the federal budget has made things worse, 80% believe their business is in a worse position than 1 year ago, and 72% would not recommend starting a business. The owners say they're already trying to survive a challenging operating environment as fuel, electricity and interest rates increase. The federal government argues the changes are minor.
6: For small businesses, there are a range of concessions that are not changing in the budget. All we're doing is scrapping the current discount and replacing it with a different mechanism to provide a discount into the future. So it's really important that there is some factual discussions around it.
7: I agree with the Treasurer that this is a big reform. There's detailed consultation as an important part of that. It's not unusual when you're announcing a budget to announce the policy change and then to have, you know, draft legislation, exposure drafts and detailed consultation about some of the finer implementation elements. That's not unusual, and that is what is happening.
5: There's been no slowdown in the fallout from the federal budget ahead of a sitting week next week.
1: Meanwhile, the Victorian Liberal Party has used their state conference to project unity following years of infighting and leadership changes. It's hoped new state president Brian Loughnane can rally members in that fight to win that November state election. Just around the corner, a high-stakes contest. We've heard from Jack Nyhoff today. He's on the ground.
8: The Victorian Liberals are hoping teamwork will make the dream work.
3: We are a team.
8: State and federal leaders rallied members at the State Party Council, 7 months out from the November election. Opposition leader Jess Wilson received a standing ovation after promising to spend 25% of infrastructure funding in regional Victoria. The Allan Labor government currently spends about 12%, according to budget documents.
3: A government I lead will commit to delivering regional Victoria its fair share of infrastructure spending. 25% of government infrastructure spending in our first term will be spent in the regions, which is equal to the regional population in Victoria.
8: There was a focus on crime, with a five-minute montage played to the room featuring news clippings of crime stories, highlighting Melbourne's lawlessness crisis.
3: Victorians are sick of the lawlessness. They are sick of waking up to see a new series of Underbelly being produced in real time.
8: And a commitment to cut taxes and deliver a surplus in 2032 if elected.
3: We will save $1 billion by scrapping Labor's divisive treaty. We will save $22 billion over a decade with a hiring freeze on back office public servants.
8: The meeting marked a shift in internal leadership as a new state president was elected.
9: The central campaign is critical, but the most persuasive campaigning of all is happening at the local level.
8: Sitting President Phil Davis stepped aside after 3 years in the role, overseeing a number of party scandals, including a legal feud between MP Moira Deeming and former leader John Pesciuto.
10: Brian Loughnane is a big name in Liberal circles and very influential. He served as the Liberal Party federal director between 2003 and 2016. The party hopes his credibility will bring authority and keep infighting at bay.
9: My objective is to ensure the party is united and singularly focused on electing Jess Wilson and the coalition team in November.
8: He's also the husband of Sky News host Peter Credlin.
9: We're not going to be able to do everything. Some things, some meetings may need to be put aside.
8: There was a warning about the perceived danger of the right-wing vote fracturing as One Nation's popularity climbs.
9: We must expect once again a massive Labor scare campaign. There'll be assertions, unfounded claims and straight-out lies. That is why our unity is so important.
8: The Victorian Labor Party also held its equivalent members' event, Premier Jacinta Allen announcing a publicly owned apprenticeship academy.
11: And delegates, there won't be 50 apprenticeships on offer. There won't be 100 apprenticeships on offer. There'll be 2,000 apprenticeships.
8: The Victorian Liberal Party is facing a challenge to remain united, turn voters away from Labor and ward off One Nation's climbing appeal. And they have 27 weeks to do it. Victorians head to the polls on November 28. Jack Nyhoff, Sky News, Melbourne.
1: And on the topic of the minor party, new data by Redbridge Group and Accent Research published in Nine newspapers suggests One Nation would perform far better if a federal election was held now than they did in 2025. Theoretical results garnered from a survey of 6,000 voters showing Labor would win 70 to 82 seats, down from 94. The coalition could only receive 7 to 21 seats, down from 43. And One Nation, according to this polling, could gain between 46 and 59, up from the current two that they hold in the lower house. The data predicting Pauline Hanson's party would dominate in the party's home state of Queensland, while numbers suggesting Liberal Party leader Angus Taylor and also leadership hopeful Andrew Hastie could even lose their seats to the minor party. New documents reveal the federal government has made plans for fuel rationing. Papers obtained by The Guardian suggesting Labor is looking at limiting how much fuel a single driver can buy. Now, this follows the International Energy Agency's warning yesterday that oil markets will enter the red zone come August. Energy Minister Chris Bowen saying he does not expect the new rules will be needed and plans for rationing are only a worst-case scenario.
12: I'm not envisaging fuel rationing as being likely. Obviously, we've developed a four-stage plan with the states. We're currently at stage two. That's prudent. You know, this is a volatile world and it's prudent that the government enters into planning for the worst-case scenario and that governments do that and governments do that together.
1: Three people have died after a head-on collision in Sydney's south overnight. Officers attending a home in Gymea Bay just after midnight for a mental health welfare check. Police allege a 42-year-old man fled the home in a white Audi before they could speak with him. A short time later, emergency services were called to a road in San Susi where the Audi and another car had collided. A 42-year-old was found dead at the scene. The driver and passenger of the other vehicle also died at the scene. They are yet to be identified.
13: It was a horrific scene. From what I understand, that some of the bystanders rushed over to offer assistance, what minimal assistance they could offer in the circumstances, unfortunately. The engine bay of one of the vehicles had caught alight, from what I'm told, and they are assisted with putting that out.
1: UK police are investigating Andrew Mountbatten-Windsor over new allegations of sexual misconduct. Police say the investigation would be part of ongoing inquiries into alleged misconduct in public office, which the former prince was arrested and questioned over earlier this year. Andrew Mountbatten-Windsor denying any wrongdoing.
14: No sign of Andrew at his home on the King's private Sandringham estate. Out of sight, but still in the spotlight. And the investigation into his conduct still in the minds of the family of his accuser, Virginia Giuffre.
15: To hear that the potential of investigating sexual crimes, that is huge. It is more than what we're seeing here in this country, and it actually gives us hope.
14: After years of frustration, they have optimism and a fresh plea for potential victims to speak out.
15: We understand what it takes to come forward, the bravery, the courage. But I would also say that the world is listening in a way that it wasn't listening before.
14: Also from the US, politicians renewing their call for Andrew to come to Congress.
16: What is very discouraging and very disappointing is the fact that this is not being done on our side of the pond here in the US. They deserve to have justice. They deserve to be heard. And we're going to do everything that we can to ensure that they get the justice that they deserve.
14: Andrew has always strongly denied any wrongdoing.
17: Charlotte and Louis, if you're listening, make sure you're on time, please.
18: Yes.
17: Make sure you're not fighting over who's listening to what.
14: On the Isles of Scilly, there was lots of chat from Prince William on breakfast radio.
17: Charlotte particularly is obsessed by Taylor Swift.
14: But not a word about his uncle.
17: It was amazing.
14: It's now 3 months since this infamous image. He was the first royal to be arrested for hundreds of years. The investigation into Andrew Mountbatten-Windsor continues with a wide scope, including possible sex crimes and corruption, connected with his time as an international trade envoy. His arrest was triggered by revelations in the Epstein files, the convicted paedophile once his close friend. It is a scandal which, by association, threatens the reputation of the royal family. And it's a damaging drama the king does not enjoy, here in Stratford to watch the tempest, a rather telling tale of feuding brothers and a duke in exile. The police investigation into Andrew is moving and evolving, but this is a complex case and could last months, even years. Laura Bundock, Sky News.
1: US Director of National Security Tulsi Gabbard has resigned, citing family reasons. President Donald Trump was full of praise for Ms. Gabbard on Truth Social, saying Tulsi has done an incredible job and we will miss her. David Blevins has the latest on this from Washington, D.C.
19: Tulsi Gabbard is the fourth woman to leave Trump's cabinet in the space of just 3 months. Kristi Noem resigned as Homeland Security Secretary back in March. In April, Pam Bondi resigned as Attorney General. And Lori Chavez de Rimer resigned as Labour Secretary. Now, Tulsi Gabbard has gone too, and that is very significant, I think, for America to have lost its Director of National Intelligence while it is at war with Iran. Now, the stated reason for her departure is her husband's diagnosis. She says he's being treated for a very rare form of bone cancer. President Trump, who has been attending the swearing-in ceremony for the new chair of the Federal Exchange, posted a short time ago that she wants to be with him, rightfully bringing him back to good health as they currently fight a tough battle together. But there have been reports in recent weeks of clashes between the president and the director of national intelligence over the war with Iran. And let me just explain why they may have had a difference of opinion. First of all, militarily, Tulsi Gabbard is a former member of the National Guard who has served two tours of duty, one in Iraq, one in Kuwait, back in 2004-2005. So she would have brought first-hand experience as a combat medic to this debate. And secondly, politically, she has had the most fascinating journey. Representing Hawaii, not only was she the first Hindu and the first Samoan American elected to Congress, she was a rising star in the Democratic Party. This is a woman who ran in the presidential primaries before eventually conceding and endorsing Joe Biden back in 2020. She then parted company with the Democrats and became a rising star in the Republican Party, endorsing Donald J. Trump and finding her way to the cabinet table. But when she was a Democrat, she ran on a ticket as a non-interventionist, fiercely opposed to what she called regime change wars. So that military experience and that political experience, I think, may well explain why she has become the fourth woman to depart Donald Trump's cabinet. Whatever the reason for it, ultimately, America has lost the person responsible for all 18 of its intelligence agencies while it is in the middle of combat operations in the Middle East.
1: Stay with us. Coming up next, we'll have the latest on the controversy surrounding the New South Wales government's latest move to control wild brumbies in the state's largest national park after this break.
0: Sky News will be back after this short break.

0: Welcome back. Another prominent Labor MP has broken ranks over the government's controversial budget. Member for Bennelong, Jerome Laxale, has told the Daily Telegraph he's received negative feedback about Labor's changes to the capital gains tax and negative gearing. Cabinet Secretary Andrew Charlton is backing business groups' demands for further concessions, arguing more work now needs to be done. Opposition figures, though, steadfast in the belief that the changes are doing more harm than good.
1: We've seen damage to the housing market. We've seen damage to business confidence. We've seen damage to the housing market generally. We've seen damage to startups. And every Australian ultimately is now paying a higher price to live under this Labor government.
0: The Coalition is calling on the Prime Minister to hold a public inquiry into the new capital gains tax and negative gearing proposals. A Victorian police officer has died after falling from a section of Peru's famous Inca Trail while trekking to Machu Picchu. Georgie Dickerson has the details from Melbourne.
2: Victoria Police Sergeant Matthew Payton has been identified as the hiker who fell to his death. It's believed he was walking with a group of tourists around 2 o'clock local time when he tripped and fell through a damaged security barrier on the Inca Trail walk. 52-year-old Matthew is believed to have fallen around 400 metres. He had been travelling with his wife at the time of the horrific incident and is believed they arrived around 12 days ago. His family saying that Matt had always wanted to travel Peru and part of him learning Spanish was so he could do this trip. His family in a statement going on to say, "Our family is shattered by this loss. It seems surreal at the moment. Everyone is bereft. Family was the most important thing to Matt. He was dedicated to his family, including his wife of 31 years and their 3 children. He adored his family and we adored him." Victoria Police confirmed his death and went on to say that Sergeant Matt Payton's body was found this morning, Australian time. The Australian Consulate, Department of Foreign Affairs and Trade and Australian Federal Police are assisting. Victoria Police is doing everything in its power to provide whatever support it can. And the Victorian Police Association paid tribute to one of its own, saying his contribution to policing through both his role in training police and as a TPAV assistant delegate was representative of the care and concern he had for his colleagues and his want to give back to policing. Local authorities say they would investigate the circumstances surrounding the fall.
0: A legal challenge to stop the publication of a high-level government anti-corruption report involving former Victorian Premier Daniel Andrews will proceed behind closed doors. Supreme Court Justice Claire Harris yesterday ruling the 2 secret plaintiffs who want to remain anonymous should not be allowed to do so. However, their names will be kept under wraps for now due to an immediate appeal of that decision. Justice Harris also ruling the entire legal proceeding will be conducted in secret and files relating to the case will also remain sealed. The case will return to court in late June. The family and friends of Perth shark attack victim Steve Matabone have spoken for the first time since his death. The 38-year-old surveyor and keen spear fisherman was fatally attacked off the coast of Rottnest Island a week ago. Those closest to him met on his favourite beach, promising to remember him for more than the way he died.
3: Steve had 2 great loves. His first great love was the ocean, and he was a really talented fisherman. His second love and his greatest love was his family. And he was just so proud of his 2 beautiful daughters.
0: Queensland Tourism Industry Council Executive Melanie Anderson has resigned over a joke she made about the US president. When discussing the shortage of hotel rooms in Brisbane ahead of the 2032 Olympics, Ms. Anderson said the problem could be solved by getting a sharpshooter for Donald Trump. She has since apologised but doubled down on the sentiment, explaining the Middle East conflict is hurting Queensland tourism operators, businesses and communities. A Queensland mother is being remembered as a warm and kind person after she was hit and killed by a police car in Cairns. 71-year-old Boksoon Kwan was crossing a road on a green signal when officers came through the intersection on their way to arrest a wanted person. Friends are remembering her happy nature.
4: She never said about anybody bad. Never ever see her face grumpy. She always very warm. That's what I can tell. She's a lovable person.
0: Actions of the officers are being investigated. The New South Wales government is committing to trialling fertility controls for brumbies in the Kosciuszko National Park. It comes as the state resumes aerial culling next month to combat a spike in wild horse numbers. The issue of Brumbies in Kosciuszko National Park has long been a contentious one. Some see the wild horses as pests that trample vegetation and waterways. Others value their cultural heritage. The issue bringing together politicians from across the political divide who want to change the way the species is controlled.
5: Fertility darts ensure that an animal becomes infertile. Now, this is a long-term solution. We know that in the US they've been using fertility darts for over a decade and they have full control over the number of horses at any one point in time in similar terrain to Kosciuszko National Park.
6: If it means that we can humanely manage the Brumbies and keep the Brumbies in Kosciuszko National Park manageable, we can keep that iconic Australian character that exists up in that high country.
0: The Minns government has bowed to pressure to trial fertility vaccines alongside current methods such as aerial and ground shooting, as well as trapping and rehoming. A long overdue independent report looking into the feasibility of this notes the difficulty administering vaccines like GonaCon-EQ and the need for it to be trialled on a small cohort. The recommended research timeframe is up to 10 years.
7: I think that's just a political decision for one vote in the upper house. The report that came out today about the fertility control trials was pretty scathing. Basically said, look, it needs to be about 50 to 200 horses with a fence around them. The cost is about six times that of aerial control.
0: Under the current management plan, the population of Brumbies in the park must be reduced to 3,000 by next year. Fertility control trials won't be part of the picture until that target is reached. New population data shows an estimate of between 6,500 and 16,500 Brumbies in the park. Laws introduced by former Deputy Premier and New South Wales Nationals leader John Barilaro to protect Brumbie heritage were repealed late last year.
2: Large and powerful waves are hitting southeast Queensland's beaches, bringing with them the potential for significant coastal erosion. Some of the Gold Coast's already eroded beaches can expect further damage this weekend. A hazardous surf warning is in place for today and tomorrow. It's expected to bring waves of up to 4 metres caused by low in the Tasman Sea. Powerful swells expected to ease come Monday. 3.4 magnitude earthquake has rocked a regional Western Australian town as some residents report damage to their homes. The quake was felt by at least 450 people in the goldfield city of Kalgoorlie.
8: A rude awakening for the residents of Kalgoorlie.
9: I was just on my phone playing a game and then suddenly there was a huge bang and like a rattle, and then the whole bedroom in the house really shook, and couple of the paintings in my bedroom and in the hallway fell off the wall, and then I heard a car alarm go off and I assumed that was we obviously had an earthquake.
8: A 3.4 magnitude earthquake with a depth of 6 kilometres felt by hundreds of people in the early hours of the morning. Kalgoorlie resident Sandy King discovered a large crack down her wall as a result of the quake.
9: And I thought I'd better go and have a look around the house, and then I came into the lounge room area where a new part of renovations has been done, and obviously the walls just cracked right down from the top down to the bottom. So it's actually, it's a bit concerning.
8: Earthquakes in the goldfields are not uncommon, the worst of which was in 2010. A magnitude 5 quake caused significant damage to historic buildings. For Ms King, it's one of the most intense earthquakes she's experienced in the regional city.
9: Obviously it's just Kalgoorlie style where we do have our earthquakes, but it is getting a little bit concerning that they are getting bigger and bigger. And we're getting more and more, so just have to see what happens in the future, eh?
8: Kira Haynes, Sky News, Perth.
2: Well, Sydney may not have put on the weather for the opening night of Vivid, but its lights cut through all of that gloom. Iconic landmarks, including the Sydney Opera House, Customs House, and the Museum of Contemporary Art, lighting up the night with artistic installations. This year,
10: We are now, by attendance, the largest comprehensive arts festival in the world, which is a great thing for Sydney, great thing for New South Wales and for Australia.
2: So the festival director there giving us an update on what to expect this year. We know that drone shows will be returning and also 20 planned drone shows across the festival. So that's going to be a big highlight. Vivid, certainly growing. It's reached global proportions this year, getting bigger and bigger.
0: Well, Vivid running until June 13, and 80% of attractions are free to attend, so something to do if you've got a day off and it's gloomy. That shouldn't stop you. It's still pretty good fun. Well, stay with us after the break. SpaceX testing another rocket, launching it into space. We'll tell you the outcome of that after this break.
11: Sky News will be back after this short break.

0: Cuba is preparing for a possible invasion by America following tough talk from President Donald Trump. Washington has warned a peaceful agreement with the Caribbean nation is unlikely as an already strained relationship becomes even worse.
1: Thousands of Cubans hitting the streets for a massive government-sponsored rally on Friday, just outside the U.S. Embassy in Havana. Cuban leaders and their supporters hoping to send a message to President Trump. They're ready for any military action.
2: We young people will take to the streets and defend whatever needs to be defended for our families, for our country.
1: It came a day after the president once again teased a possible military intervention for the island.
3: Other presidents have looked at this for 50, 60 years doing something, and it looks like I'll be the one that does it.
1: He also said his goal is to help Cuban people, and the best way to do that is by effecting regime change in Havana.
3: It's a failed country. Everybody knows it. They don't have electricity. They don't have money. They don't have really anything.
1: The Cuban military has been on high alert since the indictment this week of former President Raul Castro on charges stemming from the shootdown of an American plane about 30 years ago. Some have suggested that could give the U.S. justification to send in military, similar to the extradition of Venezuelan President Nicolas Maduro and an American aircraft carrier, the USS Nimitz, is now deployed nearby. Secretary of State Marco Rubio has been pushing a diplomatic solution, though he acknowledges it won't be easy.
4: The likelihood of that happening, given who we're dealing with right now, is not high.
1: Rubio is in Sweden for a NATO meeting, but says he hasn't asked the alliance for any help on the Cuba situation.
0: Vladimir Putin has prepared his military to retaliate against Ukraine for a drone strike on a student dorm. He says six people were killed in the strike in Luhansk, a Russia-controlled area of eastern Ukraine, and has labelled it a terrorist attack. Ukraine denies targeting civilians, the Russian president claiming there were no military targets near the dormitory.
5: There are no military facilities, special services facilities, or related services near the dormitory. Therefore, this is no basis for claiming that the shells struck the building under the influence of our air defense or electronic warfare systems. No one can claim that they were attempting to hit some target, but the UAVs were shot down by our own means and allegedly hit the building by accident. The strike was not random.
0: NATO Secretary General Mark Rutte says Ukraine is stabilizing on the front line. The US briefed NATO allies after Donald Trump announced he would send 5,000 troops to Poland to assist in the defense of Europe. The World Health Organization has increased the public health risk from the Democratic Republic of Congo from high to very high. The risk in the wider Africa region remains high, but the risk globally is low. The outbreak is currently centred on Democratic Republic of Congo, with 117 suspected deaths and 750 suspected cases. The World Health Organization says it's utilising every resource possible.
6: The Ebola outbreak in the Democratic Republic of the Congo is spreading rapidly. In addition to our national staff in DRC, so far we have deployed 22 international staff to the field, including some of our most experienced people.
0: The Trump administration has released a second batch of UFO-related files. More than 60 files were released, some dating back to the 1940s.
7: A space oddity 57 years in the making.
8: They thought it was something, you know, penetrating the spacecraft.
7: Baffled Apollo 12 astronauts tried to unravel a cosmic conundrum when they spotted weird beams of light during their 1969 mission.
8: The streak lights were minus one light bulb horizontal. The horizontal streak was a little bit above the center.
7: President Trump pledged to publicize as much unexplained material as possible.
3: It's been in the minds of people for a long time. I think some of it's going to be very interesting to people.
7: The Pentagon making good on that promise. Virtually speechless.
3: In the minds of people for a long time. I think some of it's going to be very interesting to people.
7: The Pentagon making good on that promise. Virtually speechless.

0: not an easy thing to do. There's not one huge repository of all of these documents and videos and photos.
1: Yeah, there's a whole bunch of big ones out my window there. Just bright. Looks like the 4th of July out Ron's window.
2: The Pentagon says there's no evidence the videos reveal something from outer space, but concedes it can't explain everything. Figuring that out is not the final frontier, but perhaps the next frontier.
3: After more than a decade on air, Stephen Colbert has signed off from The Late Show. The US president, who has been unafraid to take on late night hosts, responded on X, appearing to bin Stephen Colbert in an AI-generated video.
4: To our final broadcast, ladies and gentlemen.

0: putting him straight in the bin. Now, CBS cancelled the program, claiming it was a purely financial decision. The final show was stacked with an all-star cast, paying homage to not just the Colbert era of the program, but its entire lineage.
1: Lights out for the iconic Late Show at the Ed Sullivan Theater in New York, with Stephen Colbert, the show's second host after David Letterman, delivering his last monologue.
2: Tonight is our final broadcast from the Ed Sullivan Theater, where, no, we were lucky enough to be here for the last 11 years.
1: Before the final taping, fans lining up outside.
3: Every night, we would watch this show together. And it's the closest I've been to my mother in years.
4: I think he's really loved and enjoyed this particular theater. He's kind of made it home. And it's just really sad that it has to end.
1: At the start, celebrities playfully interrupting to jockey for the final guest spot.
5: I wrote a poem.
2: It's not you either, Tim.
6: You know what? You got what you deserve.
1: That bit's a nod to the show's cancellation. CBS saying it was purely a financial decision. But many call the timing suspect, as CBS owner Paramount was then looking for approval from the Trump administration for a merger with Skydance. And Trump is no fan of Colbert. In the end, the final show, avoiding mentioning Trump, instead...
2: Well, who's going to be my last guest now?
7: Hey, Steve, what about me?
1: Creating a full-circle moment. The popularity of Sir Paul McCartney's Beatles exploding after their appearance on the very same stage in 1964. McCartney, the show's last guest, singing Hello, Goodbye.
8: You say goodbye, but I say hello.
1: Then doing the honors of closing up shop.
0: Miley Cyrus's name has been cemented in history as the latest celebrity to earn a star on the Hollywood Walk of Fame. Hundreds of fans packing the boulevard to get a glimpse of the ninth best-selling female artist of all time. She joins 2,844 other celebrities to be recognised on Hollywood's famous boulevard.
9: To my fans, you are the stars that make my dream a reality every day through your love and your support. And I thank you.
0: She celebrated that special moment with her mother, sister, fiancé and friends. We love a bit of Miley Cyrus. Now coming up next, your latest Fox Sports news with Sam Squires, including a thrilling comeback in the AFL. The Roos ensure the sun sets early for the Gold Coast. That's next.
10: Sky News will be back after this short break.

0: New documents reveal the federal government has made plans for fuel rationing amid warnings oil markets will enter the red zone come August. Joining me live now is Flavio Marcau, Associate Professor and Dean of Business Systems and Operations at Edith Cowan University. Thank you so much for joining us on Sky News. That warning coming from the International Energy Agency this week as stocks dwindle amid an export shortage from the Middle East. What's the impact here in Australia going to be?
1: Well, Australia will definitely be impacted because what we will see is that countries will struggle to bring the oil that they need for their everyday lives. And what we'll see is that some countries like, you know, Sri Lanka and maybe Korea will be impacted first. And then Australia may see the Red August come a little bit later. But we will have to probably manage if that eventuates on how we will live our lives with a little bit less of oil.
0: So our government has increased fuel stocks considerably since the crisis began. We know 600 million litres of diesel, 100 million litres of jet fuel has been secured from various countries. The budget also including billions of dollars for this fuel security package. Is that going to help keep us afloat?
1: That will help keep us afloat. The more money we have to spend, the better we are. Because what we'll be facing is not a shortage of oil, it will be a shortage of cheap oil. So we'll be able to find in the market more oil as needed. So that will give us a little bit of extra time to find alternatives, to plan better, and to negotiate with some of our neighbors and see if we can get more on a timely manner.
0: So potentially more pressure when it comes to federal funding.
1: Oh, most definitely, because what is happening is that the crisis was not on the budget of any government. Mm. And you see that oil prices are going up. They can go a lot more depending on what happens in the coming weeks. And it's very unlikely that they will come down anytime soon. So definitely it will add to the pressure of our budget.
0: And what impact is this going to have on flights around the world?
1: Well, flying is getting more expensive and you see that airfares are going up. And also that airlines are canceling some flights to optimize, you know, which countries, which cities they are servicing. So if you are traveling in the coming months, you can expect, especially if you're buying your tickets in the last minute, to pay a lot more than you would have. And your best option is to hope that the situation will get better. So that maybe in 3 or 4 months' time, we'll see prices that are more similar to what we saw around April, March this year.
0: And it's a risk, isn't it? Because you wait because of the uncertainty and prices are higher, but then you book ahead and run the risk of cancellation.
1: Yeah, you try your best to find the sweet spot in that equation, but actually you never know.
0: Oh, well, we're used to that phrase, aren't we? You never know. COVID, now this, we never know. Well, we can do our best to plan ahead. The government's certainly been doing that when it comes to fuel rationing. So we're seeing that there's a plan in place, but Chris Bowen's saying that's certainly a worst-case scenario. I mean, what would be the best way that this would work? And do you think that it would be put in place, it would get to that?
1: Well, if it gets to that, we'll see a lot more of government control on what is happening. So first, the government will get information about how much fuel different industries have. And then the next step will be that government will start saying, you can use only that much, or I need to take some from you and to give it to someone else. And then because there will be a shortage, it will be about defining who will be the winners and who will be the losers, who will have priority. As an example, will the priority go to the mining industry or go to the farmers? Will the priority go to regional Australia or to the suburbs? So government will start making those kind of decisions.
0: It's certainly many groups, including some that I've spoken with, say they want to ensure that their industry has a carve-out and that they're protected in the event of rationing. I want to get your thoughts, though, on this cut to the fuel excise. It's been in place for a while. It's due to come off. Should that be extended?
1: Well, what will happen if the government gives a late decision about that is that closer to the date that it comes off, people will start to buy fuel again, even if they don't need, because of the fear of missing out on the price. So you see some kind of panic buying sort of thing happening again. The earlier the government says that it will extend that, the more security, the more people will feel comfortable about not having to run and buy fuel at the price it is, afraid that it will go even higher in the coming weeks.
0: And potentially an inflationary impact if we do see that cut extended. We'll leave it there. Flavio Marcau, thank you so much.
1: Thank you.
0: Let's get a Fox Sports News update now with Sam Squires. Sam, what's happening when it comes to Origin?
2: So much happening, isn't it? And oh, how many sleeps? Not too many away, of course it is. I can't count. I'm in sport. But I think, what is it, five sleeps?
0: Yes,
2: just
0: a long.
2: Guess. I'll have the answer for you in the next bulletin. At the end of this one, let's turn our attention to Origin. And Cam Murray is set to return to the Origin stage after missing last year's series with an injury. An Achilles injury put Murray out of the entire series last year. The Rabbitohs forward face to watch on as New South Wales lost to Queensland.
3: It was tough. I love this arena. I love playing in the blue jersey and not playing any footy last year was tough. So you don't really know how much you miss something until it's gone. I think that's never more true for somebody that, for someone like me.
2: Murray has made 15 State of Origin appearances for 8 wins and 7 losses. He forms part of the blue six-man bench, which will be in use for the first time in representative footy. Meanwhile, Maroons forward Trent Liero has praised coach Billy Slater for overlooking the Storm's form slump and picking him in the Queensland side. Melbourne have lost 8 of their last 10 games, but the Queensland coach chose to stick with Liero, captain Cam Munster and hooker Harry Grant at the selection table.
4: I thank Billy and the selectors for that. I think for me, my job's it's not really flashy and I guess I do a lot of the stuff that you might not see on the TV and that's not so fancy, but that stuff has still been in my game all year and I think Billy watches closely. He probably watches closely, more close than anyone watches, so I guess him having faith in me and knowing what I can bring to a team gives me confidence to be ready on Wednesday night.
2: George Russell has taken pole position for the sprint race at the Canadian Grand Prix, edging out his Mercedes teammate, Kimi Antonelli, by just 7/100ths of a second. Australia's Oscar Piastri will start from fourth place after he and teammate Lando Norris locked out the second row on the grid. It was a day to forget for Aston Martin and Fernando Alonso after a major lock-up off his front left tyre on the approach to turn three.
5: To bottom six, that's the big lock-up. Oh, straight on. It's a hefty whack into it as well.
6: Yeah, won't be altogether fun, will it? He's hit the brakes. And then there was a point there where he really needed to go up the escape road, but it's easier to say than do.
2: Impact forcing him out of the session and leaving him 16th on the grid. The red flag caused extended delays as marshals work to clear debris. Socceroos midfielder Jackson Irvine says playing host nation Mexico in a friendly is the best preparation possible ahead of the FIFA World Cup. The Socceroos will take on the world number 15 side in their last match before coach Tony Popovich must submit his final 26-player squad to FIFA. The friendly taking place at the Rose Bowl in Pasadena, the site of iconic World Cup finals in both the men's and women's.
7: First of all, it's a bit romantic playing in the Rose Bowl World Cup final from 94. It's got so much connection to this tournament and the history of the game. And to play against one of the other host nations in that atmosphere is going to be top-level preparation for us. And then against Switzerland, a top team with some world-class players as the final step. Fantastic friendlies for us to prepare for what's to come. We'll have to set our standard immediately. You know, there's no time to build in. We have to be on it.
2: More than 60,000 tickets have already been sold for next week's friendly, which will also act as the official send-off for the Mexican national team before the World Cup. That's all for me in sport for now, but I did promise you the correct number.
0: An update.
2: All kind of equations.
0: Sleeps, Sam?
2: I use my fingers. Four sleeps. Four sleeps till Origin.
0: God, you're good. Thank you, Sam. Thank you. I appreciate it. Well, let's get some weather now. Here's Wendy John from Sky News Weather.
8: Sunday brings patchy showers to the east coast and possible showers for the ranges for New South Wales and southeast Queensland. Looking at the capitals, Brisbane, you could get up to 2 millimetres for the Garden, a top of 25 degrees, 21 a bit cooler on the range in Toowoomba. Sydney, you have a damp day again, between 1 and 4 millimetres. Parramatta, Penrith, you're also receiving those showers, not too cold though, top of 22 degrees. Melbourne, maximum 18 degrees. It's a damp day for you, between 1 and 6 millimetres. We head down to Adelaide. It is definitely wet weather for you on Sunday. Maximum 18 degrees also at Glenelg. Over to the west, Perth is expecting a lovely day, partly cloudy but mainly sunny, 21 degrees for you in Perth. Darwin's expecting a maximum of 32 degrees, Canberra 18 and Hobart also 18 degrees.
0: Thank you for your company on Weekend Newsday. Stay with us. Coming up on Newsnight, the top stories, including the Prime Minister's defence of capital gains tax changes to the Victorian State Labor Conference today.
9: Sky News will be back after this short break.

0: The Prime Minister receiving applause as he defends his budget while addressing the Labor Party faithful in Victoria.
1: Our reforms are about backing aspiration for all.
0: Meanwhile, Victoria's opposition spooks a fresh start by electing a new party president, Brian Loughnane.
2: Brian, I cannot tell you how grateful I am that you have stepped up to serve our party again.
0: Fresh polling suggesting One Nation could overtake the coalition if a federal election was held now. And three people dead following a head-on collision in Sydney's south. In Fox Sports News tonight, Cam Murray gearing up for his return to State of Origin after the Bunnies star missed last year through injury.
3: Showers wrap along the coast of New South Wales into southeast Queensland and some rain along South Australia into Victoria. Otherwise, a dry, mild day across the country. More to follow.
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0: Welcome to Newsnight. I'm Julia Bradley. Thank you for your company. We start with a big day of politics out of Victoria. Prime Minister Anthony Albanese receiving a round of applause while spruiking his controversial tax changes to the Labor Party faithful. Kayser Shields has the details.
5: The Prime Minister has once again defended Labor's tax overhaul, despite his own members conceding there are real concerns associated with them. Fixing a broken tax system was a key focus of Anthony Albanese's speech at the Victoria ALP conference in Melbourne. He insists replacing the 50% CGT discount with an inflation index model with a 30% minimum tax rate won't be easy, but it's the right thing to do. The change has been criticised as an assault on aspiration, but the Prime Minister claims it's the opposite.
1: Our reforms are about backing aspiration for all, bringing the great Australian dream of home ownership back in reach for a new generation. Our changes are pro-aspiration and pro-supply so we can help people get into a home of their own.
5: Small businesses are among the critics who have raised concerns about the reforms. 71 small business owners from the Gold Coast to far north Queensland participated in a survey conducted by the Courier Mail. It found 93% think the federal budget has made things worse, 80% believe their business is in a worse position than 1 year ago, and 72% would not recommend starting a business. The owners say they're already trying to survive a challenging operating environment as fuel, electricity and interest rates increase. The federal government argues the changes are minor.
6: For small businesses, there are a range of concessions that are not changing in the budget. All we're doing is scrapping the current discount and replacing it with a different mechanism to provide a discount into the future. So it's really important that there is some factual discussions around it.
7: I agree with the Treasurer that this is a big reform. There's detailed consultation as an important part of that. It's not unusual when you're announcing a budget to announce the policy change and then to have, you know, draft legislation, exposure drafts and detailed consultation about some of the finer implementation elements. That's not unusual, and that is what is happening.
5: There's been no slowdown in the fallout from the federal budget ahead of a sitting week next week.
0: The Victorian Liberal Party has used a state conference today to project unity following years of infighting and leadership changes. It's hoped new state president Brian Loughnane can rally members in the fight to win the November state election. Melbourne reporter Jack Nyhoff was there.
8: The Victorian Liberals are hoping teamwork will make the dream work.
2: We are a team.
8: State and federal leaders rallied members at the state party council. 7 months out from the November election, opposition leader Jess Wilson received a standing ovation after promising to spend 25% of infrastructure funding in regional Victoria. The Allan Labor government currently spends about 12%, according to budget documents.
2: A government I lead will commit to delivering regional Victoria its fair share of infrastructure spending. 25% of government infrastructure spending in our first term will be spent in the regions, which is equal to the regional population in Victoria.
8: There was a focus on crime, with a five-minute montage played to the room featuring news clippings of crime stories, highlighting Melbourne's lawlessness crisis.
2: Victorians are sick of the lawlessness. They are sick of waking up to see a new series of Underbelly being produced in real time.
8: And a commitment to cut taxes and deliver a surplus in 2032 if elected.
2: We will save $1 billion by scrapping Labor's divisive treaty. We will save $22 billion over a decade with a hiring freeze on back office public servants.
8: The meeting marked a shift in internal leadership as a new state president was elected.
9: The central campaign is critical, but the most persuasive campaigning of all is happening at the local level.
8: Sitting President Phil Davis stepped aside after 3 years in the role, overseeing a number of party scandals, including a legal feud between MP Moira Deeming and former leader John Pesciuto.
10: Brian Loughnane is a big name in Liberal circles and very influential. He served as the Liberal Party federal director between 2003 and 2016. The party hopes his credibility will bring authority and keep infighting at bay.
9: My objective is to ensure the party is united and singularly focused on electing Jess Wilson and the coalition team in November.
8: He's also the husband of Sky News host Peter Credlin.
9: We're not going to be able to do everything. Some things, some meetings may need to be put aside.
8: There was a warning about the perceived danger of the right-wing vote fracturing as One Nation's popularity climbs.
9: We must expect once again a massive Labor scare campaign. There'll be assertions, unfounded claims and straight-out lies. That is why our unity is so important.
8: The Victorian Labor Party also held its equivalent members' event, Premier Jacinta Allen announcing a publicly owned apprenticeship academy.
11: And delegates, there won't be 50 apprenticeships on offer. There won't be 100 apprenticeships on offer. There'll be 2,000 apprenticeships.
8: The Victorian Liberal Party is facing a challenge to remain united, turn voters away from Labor and ward off One Nation's climbing appeal, and they have 27 weeks to do it. Victorians head to the polls on November 28. Jack Nyhoff, Sky News, Melbourne.
0: Victoria's Premier Jacinta Allen has refused to back her New South Wales counterpart's criticisms of the federal budget. Earlier this week, Chris Minns making headlines when he claimed the Albanese government decision not to cut the top marginal tax rate is the wrong one. He was essentially critical of income tax as it stands and those thresholds. He said that the rate of 47% is too high, suggesting taxpayers are in effect working half of the week for the government. Now, Premier Allen was asked whether she supported those comments by Chris Minns. She sidestepped the question, instead backing the Prime Minister and the Treasurer's judgment on the recent budget. A new data by Redbridge Group and Accent Research published in Nine newspapers suggests One Nation would perform far better if a federal election was held now compared with how they did in 2025. The theoretical results garnered from a survey of 6,000 voters shows Labor would win 70 to 82 seats, down from 94. The coalition could only receive 7 to 21 seats, down from 43. One Nation could gain between 46 and 59, up from the current two they hold in the lower house. The data predicting Pauline Hanson's party would dominate in the party's home state of Queensland, while numbers suggest Liberal leader Angus Taylor and even leadership hopeful Andrew Hastie could lose their seats to the minor party. New documents reveal the federal government has made plans for fuel rationing. Papers obtained by The Guardian suggest Labor is looking at limiting how much fuel a single driver can purchase. It follows the International Energy Agency's warning yesterday that oil markets will enter the red zone by August. Energy Minister Chris Bowen saying he does not expect the new rules will be needed and plans for rationing are only a worst-case scenario.
7: I'm not envisaging fuel rationing as being likely. Obviously, we've developed a four-stage plan with the states. We're currently at stage two. That's prudent. you know, this is a volatile world, and it's prudent that the government enters into planning for the worst case scenario, and that governments do that, and governments do that together.
0: In breaking news, Sky News can reveal exclusively that the alleged Bondi attackers were able to move freely through known terror hotspots without ASIO or New South Wales Police being notified. This is a report published by Shari Markson on skynews.com.au. Now, Sajid and Naveed Akram are accused of killing 15 people at a Jewish festival on Bondi Beach in December last year. Markson's report reveals that they travelled to Uzbekistan, a known gateway to terror hotspot Afghanistan, in late 2022 or early 2023. The Australian Federal Police and Border Force were aware of Sajid and Naveed Akram's travel, but did not pass this information on to ASIO or New South Wales Police, who issued gun licences to the older Akram. It's a matter likely to be scrutinised by the Royal Commission into Anti-Semitism that will resume this week. Three people have died after a head-on collision in Sydney's south overnight. Officers attended a home in Gymea Bay just after midnight for a mental health welfare check. Police allege a 42-year-old man fled the home in a white Audi before they could speak with him. A short time later, emergency services were called to a road in San Susi where the Audi and another car had collided. The 42-year-old was found dead at the scene. The driver and passenger of the other vehicle also died at the scene. They are yet to be identified.
12: It was a horrific scene. From what I understand, that some of the bystanders rushed over to offer assistance, what minimal assistance they could offer in the circumstances, unfortunately. The engine bay of one of the vehicles had caught alight, from what I'm told, and they are assisted with putting that out.
0: UK police are investigating Andrew Mountbatten-Windsor over new allegations of sexual misconduct. Police say the investigation would be part of ongoing inquiries into alleged misconduct in public office, which the former prince was arrested and questioned over earlier this year. Andrew Mountbatten-Windsor has denied any wrongdoing.
13: No sign of Andrew at his home on the King's private Sandringham estate. Out of sight, but still in the spotlight. And the investigation into his conduct still in the minds of the family of his accuser, Virginia Giuffre.
14: To hear that the potential of investigating sexual crimes, that is huge. It is more than what we're seeing here in this country, and it actually gives us hope.
13: After years of frustration, they have optimism and a fresh plea for potential victims to speak out.
14: We understand what it takes to come forward, the bravery, the courage. But I would also say that the world is listening in a way that it wasn't listening before.
13: Also from the US, politicians renewing their call for Andrew to come to Congress.
15: What is very discouraging and very disappointing is the fact that this is not being done on our side of the pond here in the US. They deserve to have justice. They deserve to be heard. And we're going to do everything that we can to ensure that they get the justice that they deserve.
13: Andrew has always strongly denied any wrongdoing.
16: Charlotte and Lily, if you're listening, make sure you're on time, please.
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13: On the Isles of Scilly, there was lots of chat from Prince William on breakfast radio.
16: Charlotte particularly is obsessed by Taylor Swift.
13: But not a word about his uncle. It's now 3 months since this infamous image. He was the first royal to be arrested for hundreds of years. The investigation into Andrew Mountbatten-Windsor including possible sex crimes and corruption, connected with his time as an international trade envoy. His arrest was triggered by revelations in the Epstein files, the convicted paedophile once his close friend. It is a scandal which, by association, threatens the reputation of the royal family. And it's a damaging drama the king does not enjoy, here in Stratford to watch The Tempest, a rather telling tale of feuding brothers and a duke in exile. The police investigation into Andrew is moving and evolving, but this is a complex case and could last months, even years. Laura Bundock, Sky News.
0: Stay with us on Newsnight. Coming up, residents in Kalgoorlie shaken awake by an earthquake. Tell you all about the impact that it's had after this break.
4: Sky News will be back after this short break.

0: Sky News will be back after this short break.
1: Welcome back. Another prominent Labor MP has broken ranks over the government's controversial federal budget. Member for Bennelong Jerome Laxsale has told the Daily Telegraph he has received negative feedback about Labor's capital gains tax changes. Cabinet Secretary Andrew Charlton is backing business groups demanding further concessions, arguing more work needs to be done. Now, opposition figures very much remaining steadfast in their belief that the changes are doing more harm than good.
2: We've seen damage to the housing market. We've seen damage to business confidence. We've seen damage to the housing market generally. We've seen damage to startups. And every Australian ultimately is now paying a higher price to live under this Labor government.
1: Coalition is calling on the Prime Minister to hold a public inquiry into those changes regarding CGT and negative gearing proposals. A Victorian police officer has died after falling from a section of Peru's famous Inca Trail while trekking to Machu Picchu. Geordie Dickerson has the latest.
3: Victoria Police Sergeant Matthew Payton has been identified as the hiker who fell to his death. It's believed he was walking with a group of tourists around 2 o'clock local time when he tripped and fell through a damaged security barrier on the Inca Trail walk. 52-year-old Matthew is believed to have fallen around 400 metres. He had been travelling with his wife at the time of the horrific incident and is believed they arrived around 12 days ago. His family saying that Matt had always wanted to travel Peru and part of him learning Spanish was so he could do this trip. His family in a statement going on to say, "Our family is shattered by this loss. It seems surreal at the moment. Everyone is bereft. Family was the most important thing to Matt. He was dedicated to his family, including his wife of 31 years and their 3 children. He adored his family and we adored him." Victoria Police confirmed his death and went on to say that Sergeant Matt Payton's body was found this morning, Australian time. The Australian Consulate, Department of Foreign Affairs and Trade and Australian Federal Police are assisting. Victoria Police is doing everything in its power to provide whatever support it can. And the Victorian Police Association paid tribute to one of its own, saying his contribution to policing through both his role in training police and as a TPAV assistant delegate was representative of the care and concern he had for his colleagues and his want to give back to policing. Local authorities say they would investigate the circumstances surrounding the fall.
1: A legal challenge to stop the publication of a high-level government anti-corruption report involving former Victorian Premier Daniel Andrews will proceed behind closed doors. Supreme Court Justice Claire Harris yesterday ruling the 2 secret plaintiffs who want to remain anonymous should not be allowed to do so. However, their names will be kept under wraps for now due to an immediate appeal of that decision. Justice Harris also ruling the entire legal proceeding will be conducted in secret and files relating to the case will also remain sealed. The case will return to court in late June. The family and friends of Perth shark attack victim Steve Mattaboni have spoken for the first time since his death. The 38-year-old surveyor and keen spear fisherman was fatally attacked off the coast of Rottnest Island just a week ago. Those closest to him met on his favourite beach, promising to remember him for more than the way he died.
4: Steve had 2 great loves. His first great love was the ocean, and he was a really talented fisherman. His second love and his greatest love was his family. And he was just so proud of his 2 beautiful daughters.
1: A Queensland mother is being remembered as a warm and kind person after she was hit and killed by a police car in Cairns. 71-year-old Boksoon Kwan was crossing a road on a green signal when officers came through the intersection on their way to arrest a wanted person. Friends are remembering her happy nature.
5: She never said about anybody bad. Never ever see her face grumpy. She always very warm. That's what I can tell. She's a lovable person.
1: The actions of the officers are being investigated. Queensland Tourism Industry Council Executive Melanie Anderson has resigned over a joke she made about the US president. When discussing the shortage of hotel rooms in Brisbane ahead of the 2032 Olympics, Ms. Anderson said the problem could be solved by getting a sharpshooter for Donald Trump. She has since apologised but doubled down on the sentiment, explaining the Middle East conflict is hurting Queensland tourism operators, businesses and communities. The New South Wales government is committing to trialling fertility controls for brumbies in the Kosciuszko National Park. It comes as the state resumes aerial culling next month to combat a spike in wild horse numbers.
6: The issue of brumbies in Kosciuszko National Park has long been a contentious one. Some see the wild horses as pests that trample vegetation and waterways. Others value their cultural heritage. The issue bringing together politicians from across the political divide who want to change the way the species is controlled.
7: Fertility darts ensure that an animal becomes infertile. Now, this is a long-term solution. We know that in the US they've been using fertility darts for over a decade and they have full control over the number of horses at any one point in time in similar terrain to Kosciuszko National Park.
8: It means that we can humanely manage the brumbies and keep the brumbies in Kosciuszko National Park manageable. We can keep that iconic Australian character that exists up in that high country.
6: The Minns government has bowed to pressure to trial fertility vaccines alongside current methods such as aerial and ground shooting as well as trapping and rehoming. A long overdue independent report looking into the feasibility of this notes the difficulty administering vaccines like Gonicon EQ and the need for it to be trialled on a small cohort. The recommended research timeframe is up to 10 years.
9: I think that's just a political decision for one vote in the upper house. The report that came out today about the fertility control trials was pretty scathing. Basically said, look, it needs to be about 50 to 200 horses with a fence around them. The cost is about six times that of aerial control.
6: Under the current management plan, the population of brumbies in the park must be reduced to 3,000 by next year. Fertility control trials won't be part of the picture until that target is reached. New population data shows an estimate of between 6,500 and 16,500 brumbies in the park. Laws introduced by former Deputy Premier and New South Wales Nationals leader John Barilaro to protect brumbie heritage were repealed late last year.
1: Large and powerful waves are hitting southeast Queensland's beaches, bringing with them the potential for significant coastal erosion. Some of the Gold Coast's already eroded beaches can expect further damage this weekend. A hazardous surf warning in place today and tomorrow. It's expected to bring waves of up to 4 metres caused by low in the Tasman Sea. Powerful swells expected to ease by Monday. A 3.4 magnitude earthquake has rocked a regional Western Australian town as some residents report damage to their homes. The quake was felt by at least 450 people in the goldfield city of Kalgoorlie.
10: A rude awakening for the residents of Kalgoorlie.
11: I was just on my phone playing a game and then suddenly there was a huge bang and like a rattle, and then the whole bedroom in the house really shook, and couple of the paintings in my bedroom and in the hallway fell off the wall, and then I heard a car alarm go off and I assumed that was we obviously had an earthquake.
10: A 3.4 magnitude earthquake with a depth of 6 kilometres felt by hundreds of people in the early hours of the morning. Kalgoorlie resident Sandy King discovered a large crack down her wall as a result of the quake.
11: And I thought I'd better go and have a look around the house, and then I came into the lounge room area where a new part of renovations has been done, and obviously the walls just cracked right down from the top down to the bottom. So it's actually, it's a bit concerning.
10: Earthquakes in the goldfields are not uncommon, the worst of which was in 2010. A magnitude 5 quake caused significant damage to historic buildings. For Ms King, it's one of the most intense earthquakes she's experienced in the regional city.
11: Obviously it's just Kalgoorlie style where we do have our earthquakes, but it is getting a little bit concerning that they are getting bigger and bigger. And we're getting more and more, so just have to see what happens in the future, eh?
10: Kira Haynes, Sky News, Perth.
1: Well, Sydney may not have put on the weather for the opening night of Vivid, but the light's cutting through all of that gloom we've been experiencing in Sydney. Iconic landmarks like the Opera House, Customs House and the Museum of Contemporary Art lighting up with a spectacular display from those artistic installations that we see year on year. Now this year, drone shows will be returning 20 planned across the course of the festival. We've heard from the director of the festival explaining Vivid's growth and how it's reached global proportions.
12: We are now, by attendance, the largest comprehensive arts festival in the world, which is a great thing for Sydney, great thing for New South Wales and for Australia.
1: Vivid running until June 13, and 80% of the attractions are free to attend. Coming up on Newsnight, Donald Trump's final goodbye to late-night talk host Stephen Colbert. Tell you how he decided to send him off next.
0: Sky News will be back after this short break.

0: Sky News will be back after this short break.
1: Welcome back. Another prominent Labor MP has broken ranks over the government's controversial federal budget as the Prime Minister weighs a possible carve-out for businesses impacted by some of those tax changes. Joining me live now is Nationals MP for the seat of Flynn, Colin Boyce. Colin, thank you so much for your time. What did you make of those changes in the federal budget? We've seen a big backlash from business owners who fear they'll be taxed at a much higher rate now because of those changes to CGT.
2: Well, good evening, Julia, and you're absolutely right. This is a blatant tax grab by the current government. It's got absolutely nothing to do with generational wealth or creation of generational wealth. This is anti-prosperity. It is a budget that is basically saying if you want to save for your future, we're going to tax you.
1: I mean, the Prime Minister would disagree with you. He's given a speech at this Victorian State Labor Conference today saying it is a highly aspirational plan and this does back ambition. What do you make of that?
2: Well, that's absolutely not the case, and that has been written about by many of the political commentators and economic commentators. Please explain to us how this generates wealth for younger Australians to be able to make housing more affordable to us, and that's just simply not the case.
1: What are you hearing from your electorate? Is this going to be something that potentially determines how people vote in the future? I know the next federal election's a while away.
2: Well, it is, but again, this is a rehash of Bill Shorten's 2019 death tax in respect to, all of the things that surround that with people who are planning for their futures, planning for their retirements. As I say, people are furious out here where I come from.
1: And we know that there's those changes to testamentary discretionary trusts. A lot of talk now about whether the government's considering any carve-outs given the backlash we've seen against all these changes. What are you expecting where trusts are concerned?
2: Well, again, all sorts of trusts are now going to become redundant. Some of them will be taxed in the vicinity of 63%, I understand. Some of them, people will have to restructure their wealth, redistribute whatever they have in those trusts, possibly start companies. It raises questions around things like stamp duty when they change these assets over. Where does that money go? Who pays for it? Where does that end up? In respect to testamentary trusts, people will have to restructure those, change those, and that's all just dressed up as death tax.
1: And we've seen some polling overnight about the enormous level of popularity that One Nation's enjoying at the moment. It said if there was a federal election held tomorrow, they could pick up an incredible number of seats compared with what they have at the moment. Could even overtake the Coalition as the most popular second party. What do you make of this?
2: Well, it's concerning, and I have been trying to put this point of view forward to my colleagues for a long time. This is a net result of what's has happened in the last 6 months or so internally with politics. Obviously, One Nation is growing in popularity. We've seen that down in the Farah by-election where they've got approximately 40% of the primary vote. How that transfers itself into seats like mine in Central Queensland is unknown, but the latest AFR report and their projections on what might happen in a future election is concerning.
1: We know you're thinking about a move not too long ago. At what point are you thinking you might jump ship?
2: Heading down to Parliament tomorrow morning, and that will be on the agenda Monday morning in the party room to formulate some strategy as how we deal with the growing One Nation threat.
1: How do you think you deal with it?
2: Well, that's a good question, and that's something that we'll be discussing in the party room in Canberra on Monday.
1: It's really the million-dollar question. Concerns you may lose your seat if you stay in the Nats.
2: Absolutely, and that is front and centre for me. How you formulate a strategy to counter that is something that we need to work on. We've got a lot of work to do.
1: What'd you make of the Farah contest? We saw you down there. What'd you think about the way they campaigned? Would you be tempted to move across?
2: Many of the One Nation supporters that I spoke to at the Farah by-election, they were all ex-Liberal Party people. And I think, rightly so, many of the voting public are absolutely fed up with what you might call loosely the mainstream parties. This is the net result, and I think it's a wake-up call for the major parties, including up with what you might call loosely the mainstream parties. This is the net result, and I think it's a wake-up call for the major parties,

0: As Attorney General, and Lori Chavez de Rimer resigned as Labour Secretary. Now Tulsi Gabbard has gone too, and that is very significant, I think, for America to have lost its Director of National Intelligence while it is at war with Iran. Now, the stated reason for her departure is her husband's diagnosis. She says he's being treated for a very rare form of bone cancer. President Trump, who has been attending the swearing-in ceremony for the new chair of the Federal Exchange, James posted a short time ago that she wants to be with him, rightfully bringing him back to good health as they currently fight a tough battle together. But there have been reports in recent weeks of clashes between the president and the Director of National Intelligence over the war with Iran. And let me just explain why they may have had a difference of opinion. First of all, militarily. Tulsi Gabbard is a former member of the National Guard who has served two tours of duty, one in Iraq, one in Kuwait, back in 2004, 2005. So she would have brought first-hand experience as a combat medic to this debate. And secondly, politically, she has had the most fascinating journey. Representing Hawaii, not only was she the first Hindu and the first Samoan American elected to Congress, she was a rising star in the Democratic Party. This is a woman who ran in the presidential primaries before eventually conceding and endorsing Joe Biden back in 2020. She then parted company with the Democrats and became a rising star in the Republican Party, endorsing Donald J. Trump and finding her way to the cabinet table. But when she was a Democrat, she ran on a ticket as a non-interventionist, fiercely opposed to what she called regime change wars. So that military experience and that political experience, I think, may well explain why she has become the fourth woman to depart Donald Trump's cabinet. Whatever the reason for it, ultimately, America has lost the person responsible for all 18 of its intelligence agencies while it is in the middle of combat operations in the Middle East.
1: Cuba is preparing for a possible invasion by America following tough talk from President Donald Trump. Washington has warned a peaceful agreement with the Caribbean nation is unlikely as an already strained relationship becomes even worse.
2: Thousands of Cubans hitting the streets for a massive government-sponsored rally on Friday, just outside the U.S. Embassy in Havana. Cuban leaders and their supporters hoping to send a message to President Trump. They're ready for any military action.
3: We young people will take to the streets and defend whatever needs to be defended for our families, for our country.
2: It came a day after the president once again teased a possible military intervention for the island.
4: Other presidents have looked at this for 50, 60 years doing something, and it looks like I'll be the one that does it.
2: He also said his goal is to help Cuban people, and the best way to do that is by effecting regime change in Havana.
4: It's a failed country. Everybody knows it. They don't have electricity. They don't have money. They don't have really anything.
2: The Cuban military has been on high alert since the indictment this week of former President Raul Castro on charges stemming from the shootdown of an American plane about 30 years ago. Some have suggested that could give the U.S. justification to send in military, similar to the extradition of Venezuelan President Nicolas Maduro and an American aircraft carrier, the USS Nimitz, is now deployed nearby. Secretary of State Marco Rubio has been pushing a diplomatic solution, though he acknowledges it won't be easy.
5: The likelihood of that happening, given who we're dealing with right now, is not high.
2: Rubio is in Sweden for a NATO meeting, but says he hasn't asked the alliance for any help on the Cuba situation.
1: The World Health Organization has increased the public health risk from the Democratic Republic of Congo from high to very high. The risk in the wider Africa region remains high, but the risk globally is low. The outbreak currently centred on Democratic Republic of Congo, with 117 suspected deaths and 750 suspected cases. The World Health Organization says it's utilising every resource possible. After more than a decade on air, Stephen Colbert has signed off from The Late Show. The US president, who has been unafraid to take on late-night hosts in the past, as we've seen the likes of Jimmy Kimmel responding on X, appearing to bin Stephen Colbert in an AI-generated video. Take a look.
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0: CBS cancelling the program, claiming it was a purely financial decision. The final show was stacked with an all-star cast, paying homage to not just the Colbert era of the program, but its entire lineage.
1: Lights out for the iconic Late Show at the Ed Sullivan Theater in New York, with Stephen Colbert, the show's second host after David Letterman, delivering his last monologue.
2: Tonight is our final broadcast from the Ed Sullivan Theater, where, no, we were lucky enough to be here for the last 11 years.
1: Before the final taping, fans lining up outside.
3: Every night, we would watch this show together. And it's the closest I've been to my mother in years.
4: I think he's really loved and enjoyed this particular theater. He's kind of made it home. And it's just really sad that it has to end.
1: At the start, celebrities playfully interrupting to jockey for the final guest spot.
5: I wrote a poem.
2: It's not you either, Tim.
6: You know what? You got what you deserve.
1: That bit's a nod to the show's cancellation. CBS saying it was purely a financial decision. But many call the timing suspect, as CBS owner Paramount was then looking for approval from the Trump administration for a merger with Skydance. And Trump is no fan of Colbert. In the end, the final show, avoiding mentioning Trump, instead...
2: Well, who's going to be my last guest now?
7: Hey, Steve, what about me?
1: Creating a full-circle moment. The popularity of Sir Paul McCartney's Beatles exploding after their appearance on the very same stage in 1964. McCartney, the show's last guest, singing Hello, Goodbye.
8: You say goodbye, but I say hello.
1: Then doing the honors of closing up shop.
0: Miley Cyrus's name has been cemented in history as the latest celebrity to earn a star on the Hollywood Walk of Fame. Hundreds of fans packing the boulevard to get a glimpse of the ninth best-selling female artist of all time. She joins 2,844 other celebs to be recognized on Hollywood's famous boulevard.
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0: She celebrated the special moment with her mother, sister, fiancé and friends. Coming up next, your latest Fox Sports News update, including a thrilling comeback in the AFL as the Roos ensure the sun sets early for the Gold Coast.
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0: Let's get some sport news now with Sam Squires. And Sam, not long now till Origin, just a few sleeps left.
1: Yeah, four in fact. Julia, good evening to you. Good evening to everyone at home. And the new six-man bench is set to be tested for the first time in the State of Origin arena. And Blake Brayley still isn't sure if he'll make his Blues debut. He's named on the bench for Game 1 alongside Cam Murray, with the New South Wales forward admitting his pain after watching last year's series from the sidelines.
2: The Blues back in Gosford, but with more questions than answers. The new six-man bench means players are seemingly left in the dark as to what role they'll play come Wednesday night.
3: Obviously, I want to go on the field just like all the six men on the bench too, so I'm sure I'll have those conversations and work out what my role is, but yeah, if I get in, if I don't, I'm still happy to be here.
4: No specifics yet, so yeah, just turn up. Train as best I can.
2: Cam Murray is just happy to be back after missing the entire 2025 series with an Achilles injury.
4: It was tough. I love this arena. I love playing in the blue jersey and not playing any footy last year was tough. So you don't really know how much you miss something until it's gone. I think that's never more true for somebody for someone like me.
2: The last time Murray played in Origin, he became the first player sin-binned from the interchange bench. Now they've got serial offender Victor Radley with him too.
4: Yeah, channeled a bit of Victor last time I was out there, but Victor's been picked to be Victor, so however you want to interpret that, that's your job.
2: Blake Brayley is in line to potentially make his debut off the bench, but he won't know until game time.
3: It's been a dream of mine to put on the Blues training kit and the jersey, and to get that phone call from Laurie was an unreal feeling, and to be able to share that with my family was a moment I'll definitely never forget.
2: The Blues wary of a maroon side with plenty to play for, with Murray well aware of the impact former South teammate Jai Arrow has had on and off the field.
4: The strength that he's shown in the face of such a cruel disease has been amazing, and so he's definitely left his mark on rugby league for sure. And, you know, particularly since he got here in 2021 at the club, he's left his mark on all of us. And we're all better people for knowing Jai.
2: The Blues had their final training session of the weekend here at Gosford Saturday morning. They'll then switch to Homebush on Monday ahead of Wednesday night's State of Origin opener against Queensland. Dane De Lingston, Fox Sports News.
1: North Melbourne have pulled off what might be the comeback of the AFL season, coming from 43 points down to beat the Gold Coast Suns with a kick after the siren. The Suns were 43 points up at the 20-minute mark of the second term with Matt Rowell on fire in midfield. The Kangas turned the tables in the second half, though. The margin trimmed to 20 points after the third quarter. That was followed by a 7-goal avalanche in the final term, including the last four on the trot. Luke Davies, Uniac, tying the game in the final minute. Then Cam Zerha sealing the victory with a free kick after the siren.
5: Has been unbelievable in this fourth term. The kick is a beauty. Parker just throws it on the boot. Here's a contest. Collins gets
6: That's
5: back.
6: A free.
5: There's a whistle. Larkin, no. Take your time and take the kick. This will be the second largest comeback on record. Any score will do.
1: It's a dramatic reversal of fortunes for both sides. Gold Coast 3-match winning streak snapped while North Melbourne get their first win in 5 starts. So that's North Melbourne's second biggest comeback ever. The only bigger one all the way back in 1947 when they came from 44 points down to roll Essendon. NBA now, and OKC have seized the advantage in the Western Conference Finals, the Thunder defeating the San Antonio Spurs by 15 in Game 3. The Spurs jumped out to an early 15-point lead despite a quiet first half from Victor Wembanyama, who was heavily guarded. San Antonio's French superstar recovering to record an equal game-high 26 points. Reigning MVP Shai Gilgeous-Alexander led the Thunder come back to finish with 26 points as well. The Thunder bench also contributing 76 points, including some crucial fourth-quarter buckets.
7: Stein hands it off. Jason Wallace to McCain. He's got that three.
8: Jared McCain is not bashful.
7: Game 3. throws, gets to the free throw line, and hits again. Caruso cuts to the open spot with the double. Ball moves to Williams. Hit by Hornet, and the three.
1: Spurs star guard Darren Fox scored 15 on his return from a sprained ankle before limping off the court late in the third quarter. There'll be no love lost when the series continues on Monday morning with Game 4 staying in San Antonio. That's all from me in sport for now, but plenty more over on Fox Sports News Channel 500 in about 3 minutes' time.
0: Wonderful. Thank you so much, Sam. We'll speak to you again soon. Time now, though, for weather. We've got a look at what is happening with the weather at the moment. Wendy John has that for us.
6: A moist, unstable air mass will bring some rain to central Australia, but it joins up with a southern low to bring a lot more wet weather to the south as well on Sunday. Moisture-laden onshore winds also keep things damp for the top of Tassie, along the New South Wales coast and into southeast Queensland. For a full forecast, join us on Channel 601.
0: Thank you for your company on Newsnight. I'm Julia Bradley. Coming up after the break, we'll have Opinionated, hosted by Danika DeGiorgio.
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1: Hello and welcome to the show. Coming up tonight, you won't want to miss Sal Grover's open editorial directed at the Prime Minister after she lost her appeal in the infamous What Is a Woman case. It is scathing. Labor wants Jacinta Namba-Jimpa Price sacked because she dared to talk about migration and our values on a podcast. I'll play you what she said and you be the judge. And the great Australian dream further out of reach for young Aussies as Labor's budget backfires and the PM is reduced to a meme. But first tonight, one day I hope Australia looks back in shock and disbelief at the fact our laws erased women and that our government of the time could not define what a woman was. But right now, that is the reality where biological men are women in the eyes of the law. I mean, you would laugh if it wasn't so serious. It's an issue Giggle CEO Sal Grover knows all too well after her appeal against biological man Roxanne Tickle, who now identifies as a woman, was thrown out in court last week. Every single one of us is impacted by this decision. Sal Grover has this editorial directed straight at the Prime Minister.
2: Dear Prime Minister Albanese, let's get one thing clear. Women are adult human females. You know it. I know it. You even said it in the lead up to the last election when asked what is a woman by Piers Morgan.
3: What is a woman, Prime Minister?
4: An adult female.
3: How difficult was that to answer?
4: Not too hard.
2: But we have a big problem. I'm sure you heard last week the federal court delivered its judgment in Giggle v Tickle, the What is a Woman legal case that has been fighting in federal court for the past 4 years. To put it very simply, there are two sides to this case. Women, adult human females, who want to ensure that women is a single-sex category in law and women and girls have access to single-sex spaces. The other side, which includes your Human Rights Commission, insists that men who claim to be women are women in the eyes of the law. The full federal court sided with the man who claims to be a woman. Yes, a male won the What Is a Woman court case in Australia. Giggle v Tickle has turned this country into an international laughingstock. This decision is seismic. It means women cannot run women-only businesses for women. It confirms that the ordinary meaning of sex has been twisted beyond recognition in legislation. It means men can be women in law. The Australian Human Rights Commission, captured by gender ideology, has weaponized the Sex Discrimination Act against women, the very demographic it was enacted to protect. They've even argued in court that men who claim to be women need pregnancy protections. They've pushed the view that sex is a spectrum, changeable, and that anyone objecting to this is a bigot. Is this something you agree with? Do you, Mr. Prime Minister, think that men need pregnancy protections in law? And there are real-world stakes here. Girls at school are holding their bladders all day, refusing to drink water because boys who claim to be girls are in their bathrooms and they don't want them there. Women prisoners are locked in cells with male sex offenders who simply identify as women. Female athletes are losing podiums, matches, and safety. This isn't inclusion. It's the demise of women's rights. Mr. Prime Minister, some of your ministers say we need to protect trans rights. And with all due respect, sir, your government can do that, protect so-called trans rights, without stripping rights from women and girls. Every other citizen manages to exist without demanding access to the opposite sex protected spaces. Why not try to get trans rights without destroying the rights of women and girls? Have you ever even tried? The fact that Labor hasn't even mentioned Giggle v Tickle and women's rights while Liberals, Nationals and One Nation politicians speak out, tells us everything. This week has been silence from the Labor Party. No Trans Visibility Day parades on this one. No pride posts. Why? What don't you want Australians to know? You boast about 50% of your cabinet being women. Good for you. You can accurately recognise what a woman is when it suits you. But the rest of us aren't allowed to without fear of punishment. And can I ask, if you filled that cabinet with 50% trans women, Would you still call it equality between men and women? Think about that. While the UK, the United States, and even New Zealand are waking up, rolling back the nonsense and restoring sanity and realizing that gender ideology is a failed experiment, your government is turning Australia into the laughingstock of the world. Giggle v Tickle isn't just a punchline overseas. It's proof Australia is upside down. I want to tell you something really important. If you will lie about something as obvious as men being women, we can assume you will look us in the eye and lie about everything. Tell the truth, fix the Sex Discrimination Act, reinstate clear, biological, accurate definitions of man and woman, protect women, girls, and single-sex spaces. Actually do something. Because at the moment, Mr. Prime Minister, I'm doing your job for you.
1: Earth to Anthony Albanese, it's a very basic biological reality, isn't it? Yet here we are. Well, Labor's disastrous budget has turned into the butt of all jokes as Aussies turn their backs on the government.

0: Yeah, Labor's budget is more like the sound of mucus. It's a shocker. Labor tried to appeal to a young generation through intergenerational equity and tax changes, and it backfired. Chief Economist at the Institute of Public Affairs, Adam Crichton, breaks down what it really means for the great Aussie dream of home ownership.
1: Since the federal budget, you've probably heard lots about the government trying to get every worker to be able to afford to buy a home. Now, this is a nice idea, but it's highly unrealistic. An increase in capital gains tax is unlikely to make much of a difference at all. Now, however supposedly unaffordable dwellings have become, it's true that home ownership in Australia remains at very high levels compared both with other countries and also our own history. It's striking that for all the massive increase in the price of dwellings, according to various measures, and also radical changes in taxation and regulation over many decades, the fact is that the headline home ownership rate in Australia remains about 66%. And this is little down from the post-war peak of 71% that was reached in 1966. And of course, before the Second World War, barely half of Australian households owned a home. Now, tax regimes in Canada, the US and the UK, they all differ significantly in many ways. Yet home ownership in these countries is also about 66%. And then we look at New Zealand, where there's no capital gains tax at all. And lo and behold, it has the same home ownership rate as Australia. Now, all this suggests that the government's plan to impose a minimum 30% tax on real capital gains won't shift the ownership dial at all. But it certainly will sadly undermine saving opportunities, and especially saving opportunities for the group that the budget is supposed to help, and that is the young. Now, widespread home ownership alone is hardly proof of prosperity. For instance, Romania and Slovakia, and indeed much of former communist Eastern Europe, they all have vastly higher home ownership rates than Australia. Yet few of us would suggest that those countries are richer than us. Indeed, arguably the richest OECD nation of all, Switzerland, in that country, home ownership is below 50%. It's certainly true that home ownership rates amongst those aged 25 to 34 have declined from around 63% to 41%. But that's still surprisingly high, I think, given the vastly increased range of spending opportunities that people have today. So you often hear about complaints from boomers saying that people are spending on avocado and toast or too many holidays. But the fact is, in the 1960s, there simply weren't those opportunities available in the first place. Yes, it's true that homes have become more expensive, especially detached dwellings, but they are typically bigger than they used to be, built generations ago. And also, the nation's supply of desirable land is fixed, and that just makes it scarcer and more expensive as the population grows. And certainly no amount of government regulation or changes in the tax regime can change that. This obviously hopeless attempt to engineer a higher level of home ownership will instead undermine the incentive to save outside owner-occupier housing, which will in turn, very unfortunately, become a relatively even more tax-advantaged asset to park savings. Millions of Australians under 40 who choose to save in shares, either directly or indirectly, rather than owner-occupied property, will actually see their capital gains tax rate double or more. And at the same time as this happens, bracket creep is relentlessly continuing to gobble up their net pay. The bottom line is that home ownership might still be the great Australian dream for many young people, but it's certainly true also that living in a sclerotic economy with no job opportunities and therefore little consumption opportunities and also no saving opportunities would be a far worse nightmare.
0: Yeah, Labor's lies have been exposed. Well, remember former Treasurer Peter Costello's famous line, have one for mum, one for dad and one for the country? Well, since those 2004 comments encouraging Aussies to have more kids, the nation's birth rate is now at an all-time low. The question is, though, how can it be reversed, especially at a time when women are delaying having children and families struggle with the cost of living crisis? Sky News host Jamie Rogers has this analysis.
2: There is a quiet crisis unfolding in this country that doesn't make the front page every day, but its consequences are severe. Australia isn't having enough children. Last year, the fertility rate fell to a record low of 1.48 births per woman, well below the 2.1 needed to sustain the population without migration. And it's forecast to fall even further to 1.42 in 2026.
3: If we get below 1.4 births per woman, and on average it's just a little over that at the moment, we get to the point of no return.
2: This isn't just an Australian problem. It's happening right across the world. OECD countries' fertility has collapsed from around 3.3 children per woman in the 1960s to just 1.5 today. Fewer births mean less workers tomorrow, placing pressure on economic growth and an ageing population increasingly reliant on migration to sustain itself. The reality facing our country, Australia cannot simply immigration its way out of this forever. Migration matters, but it's not a substitute for a society determining its own future. When young Australians are asked why they aren't having children, the answer isn't that they don't want them, it's that the system is making it harder to have them. We can read the decline in our birth rate as a verdict from young Australians about whether they feel supported, secure, and hopeful enough to bring a child into this world. The most important infrastructure this country can build is not a road or a railway. It's the next generation who are being priced out of existence before they're even born. It's a failure of policy, a failure of priority, and ultimately a failure of imagination. If this continues, the question isn't just what's happening, it's why nothing is being done about it.
0: Yeah, and until we fix those policy failures, we will never fix the problem. Well, what is the point of the ABC anymore? Since October 7, the public broadcaster's coverage has been consistently anti-Israel, and Hamas propaganda is being used as fact and not challenged. And now both the ABC and SBS won't even adopt the Australian anti-Semitism definition endorsed by the current Royal Commission. Here's wordsmith and broadcaster Kel Richards.
4: The Oxford English Dictionary says the first appearance of the word anti-Semitism in English was in 1880. In that year, it was used widely in Germany, and from German newspapers, it's made its way into English. It was used to label the vitriolic attacks on Jews coming from the pen of a German politician, journalist, and editor named Wilhelm Marr, and he labeled Jews Semites. So it made sense to call his attacks anti-Semitism. Now, the International Holocaust Remembrance Alliance defines anti-Semitism in these words: a certain perception of Jews, which may be expressed as hatred towards Jews. Rhetorical and physical manifestations of anti-Semitism are directed towards Jewish or non-Jewish individuals and/or their property, towards Jewish community institutions and religious facilities. That's a bit big, but it's important because those 36 words can be summarised in just two words, I think: Jew hatred. But because Jew hatred manifests itself in so many different ways, all 36 of those words are necessary. Those 36 words cover angry chants of globalise the intifada and from the river to the sea, which is a threat against the 7 million Jews who live in Israel. Those 36 words cover support for terrorist organisations that support the destruction of Israel and the Jews who live there. That's why this definition of anti-Semitism was recommended by our special envoy on anti-Semitism, Gillian Siegel, and it has been adopted by both the federal government and the current Royal Commission. So, why has that nationally accepted definition of anti-Semitism been rejected by the taxpayer-funded ABC and SBS? Now, let's be honest, the ABC has a track record of arrogance towards and disrespect for Jews. Do you remember this notorious exchange on the 7:30 program after the Bondi massacre?
5: It's widely viewed as inevitable that you will return to politics. How do we not see this through a political lens? I mean, the case that you're making, a personal case against the Prime Minister.
6: I'm deeply offended by what you just said. I'm deeply offended. That is an insult. That is an insult to say that there's any political motivation in this. My children go to a school where there are armed guards outside. When I visit a Jewish aged care centre, there are armed guards outside. When I send my kids to Jewish sporting clubs, there are police cars out there and police tape.
4: Yes, that's the organisation that knows how to show respect to Jews, isn't it? That's the organisation that is now refusing to adopt the standard national and international definition of anti-Semitism. The ABC has said, quote, "The ABC's existing guidance on hate speech is clear and unambiguous." That is arrogance. That is the ABC saying, our standard is better than everyone else's standard. That is a smug, self-satisfied organisation determined that no one else can tell them what to do. And SBS is just as bad. They say, quote, "They do not adopt or endorse any one organisation's definition." So what's fine for everyone else is not good enough for the ABC and SBS. so it needs to be fixed. Opposition leader Angus Taylor is starting to show himself as a courageous leader, you know, tackling taxation bracket creep, tackling mass immigration, promising to protect biological women from the incursion of men into their spaces. Well, here's the real test of courage. Will the opposition adopt a policy of defunding the ABC and SBS, getting them off the taxpayer's dime and making them self-funding subscription services?
0: Well, the ABC and SBS are making it up as they go along, aren't they? And of course, on your purse. Well, gee, it's getting more and more embarrassing now for UK Prime Minister Keir Starmer. More than 70 of his own MPs want him gone, and for some bizarre reason, he's just not getting the memo. Writer and broadcaster Esther Krakow has more.
7: Ladies, we've all been on a date with a man that doesn't know when to call it a night. Well, welcome to the UK, which is exactly what's happening with our squatter-in-chief, Keir Starmer, who's apparently so determined to stay in Downing Street that even a crowbar can't get him out. His latest crazy idea this week is to push through a Brexit reset deal with the EU. That's been his latest fixation. Except there's a couple of problems there. The first is that Keir Starmer couldn't negotiate his way out of a paper bag. And one perfect example of that is the state of the gangs. This is a man who was elected overwhelmingly to stop the gangs and to take back control because the adults were now back in the room. Well, the gangs are doing better than ever, thanks for asking. And they should probably cut him a check because he's probably one of their best recruiters in living memory. They're doing very well. Would you believe that the people, the 60-odd thousand people that you saw at the Tommy Robinson's Unite the Kingdom march, is still less than the number of people that have illegally crossed the channel in the last 18 months. So that's how that's going on that front. And the second issue Keir Starmer has with trying to push his Brexit deal through, his Brexit reset deal, is that the EU is watching the dumpster fire that is British politics and are thinking, what is our incentive to offer the UK a good deal now when they could have a different prime minister in the next coming weeks because you have two people vying to usurp the throne in Andy Burnham, the supposed king in the north, who has lost a Labour leadership challenge not once but twice now, one of them to the fantastic Jeremy Corbyn, and we know how that went. And the second being Wes Streeting, who apparently believes that no form of competence is necessary to actually lead a government. So that's the state of affairs. Keir Starmer is still our prime minister and doesn't look like he's going anywhere soon. So ladies, next time you go on a date with a man that can't call it quits, literally just run. Run like your hair is on fire, because that's what most Brits want to do right now.
0: Very well put. Well, coming up after the break, Labor wants Jacinta Nampajimpa Price sacked because she dared to talk about migration and our values on a podcast. I'll play you what she said and you be the judge. That's next in the debrief.
8: Sky News will be back after this short break.

0: Welcome back. Well, Donald Trump has reiterated the US is locked and loaded and ready to strike Iran at any time if peace talks fail again. But given this war has now been going on for 3 months, how far will these threats go? Here's Republicans Overseas UK Chairman Greg Swenson.
1: President Trump has been pretty consistent about choosing diplomacy first. And when diplomacy is completely exhausted, then he pulls the trigger on kinetic action. I think he'll do that again. My personal view is I don't think diplomacy is going to work. I don't think the regime has any intention of giving up their nuclear ambitions, and therefore the president will be forced to go back to a military exercise, to kinetic action. But good for him for trying. And I think we always want to exhaust every diplomatic channel. He's holding all the cards. The regime will ultimately run into financial difficulty. They're going to have to shut off their oil rigs because they're running out of storage. Their nuisance threat in the Strait, I call it nuisance because it's now down to a handful of speedboats and some drones, is really just that. They have no naval capabilities. They have no air defense capabilities. So ultimately, the U.S. will be able to open the Strait, hopefully with some help from our allies. There's not a lot of support in the country for this conflict. I think the president took the high road because he knows that he had to spend some political capital here. But on the other hand, the alternative was the regime acquiring a nuclear weapon. And that outcome would be much worse than the hardships that the world is suffering economically with the chokehold, the choke points in the Strait of Hormuz. That is, while difficult, it's a short-term problem. The president is playing the long game. That very well might cost him politically in the near term. The question is, can we end this thing before the midterms and have some relief in gas and petrol prices, not only around the world, but in the United States as well.
0: Well, the world is watching. Now it is time for the debrief. Trigger warning. The left is on a cancel culture crusade to shut down debate on migration in this country again. And this time they've set their sights on Liberal Senator Jacinta Namba-Jimpa-Price and want her sacked. Why? Well, it centres around a 30-second exchange during her hour-long appearance on right-wing podcast Two Worlds Collide, hosted by combat veteran Sam Bamford. Now, in the latest episode, Senator Price sat down and discussed a range of topics, from Indigenous Australians, Labor's disastrous budget, housing, and critically, immigration and who we are and who we want to be in the face of a changing Australia. Now, to me, that's not controversial, and I'm sure you two at home have had conversations about how many people we're bringing in and from where, and how our social fibres have ruptured in recent years by some who've been brought into this country with opened arms, but who hate our values and do not want to assimilate. So why is the left upset? Well, here was the exchange.
2: Our government isn't having the discussion of Australia is for Australians. We can't keep flooding us with hundreds of thousands of Indians, Chinese, Africans, Middle Easterns and Gazans, for that matter, from the refugee status. It's like, we got to stop this, guys.
3: Yeah.
2: What's your thoughts on all that? I mean, that's a lot of information, but...
3: Yeah, look, absolutely. And I totally agree. I mean, if people want to come to Australia and become Australians, they have to adopt our values.
0: Of course they have to adopt our values. But Labor has picked this up and spun it around because of Senator Price's comments on Indian migrants last year when she suggested that Labor allows large numbers of them into the country to secure their votes and was then stood down by Susan Lee because of it. Now, I'm going to play you another excerpt from that interview in a moment, but have a listen to this hysteria.
4: Susan Lee had the guts to sack Senator Price, and it's a test now for Angus Taylor. Is he going to show the same ticker and sack her? Or is this kind of race-baiting now acceptable in his modern, nothing modern about him, but in Angus Taylor's Liberal Party? Australians, or anyone, you, me, everyone, can go back and watch the words that she actually said. So she can't spin her way out of this.
0: Sorry, sack her for what exactly? Jacinta Namba-Jimpa-Price has put out a statement saying, I was asked a nearly 700-word, wide-ranging question covering multiple issues, which the interviewer himself concluded by saying, I mean, that's a lot of information, and I agreed that it was. My response was to that remark. It was not intended as an endorsement of every point raised across a lengthy monologue. I was very specific in my remarks that people who come to Australia should adopt Australian values, contribute positively, and support social cohesion. I also made it it clear in the interview that Australian identity should not be defined on ethnic grounds. In no way were my remarks in the podcast endorsing discrimination based on race, ethnicity or religion. That is evident in the answer I provided and the broader context of the discussion. Now, had Labor actually listened to the entire podcast episode, they would have realised that. But of course, you know, it's just so easy to trot out the racism word each time. Now, I don't see why Senator Price felt obliged to explain herself. People can listen and form their own judgment. Because in my opinion, what was said in that 30-second exchange was correct. We can't keep flooding Australia with migrants from anywhere around the world. I worry about the fact we have too many of them coming here from countries whose values are incompatible with our own. But I also worry about the fact that we have too many coming in here, in general, from any country, in the middle of a cost of living and housing crisis. And that is not racist towards prospective Indian, Asian or African migrants. We cannot even get everyday Aussies into housing. Labor has not even achieved not one of its housing targets under its national accord to build 1.2 million homes by the end of the decade. That figure's now been pushed back well into the 2030s. Labor's got this welcome mat firmly open, and it's going to get worse. The federal budget shows, in terms of net overseas migration, Australia will welcome 35,000 additional people in 25-26 compared to the previous forecast, and an extra 20,000 in the 26-27 financial year. So that's 1.2 million people between 2025 to 2030 on top of the already 1.4 million we've seen since Labor was first elected. So where on earth are we going to put all these people? Now, the budget doesn't even forecast a cut in net overseas migration for another 2 years. Well, gee, how convenient. Around the next election time, enough for Labor to shore up the migrant vote again. So in my view, that exchange that's got Labor in this big tiz was fair enough. Now, I actually listened to this whole podcast episode, and Senator Price on several occasions pushed back at the host's assertions. Here's one example.
2: Yeah, I'm going to sound heaps racist here. There's just heaps of Indians, there's heaps of Africans, there's heaps of Middle Easterns. And it's like we never had that influx before. Us Australians, Anglo-Celtic and First Nation or European Australians that came here from 1901 to, say, 2000, right, when we were, like, majority of the people in our own country. If we can't define something, we can't defend what we've built over the past 100 years.
3: I don't know that you can define it precisely ethnically like that, because I think we're far more mixed up than that anyway. Mm-hmm. For example, I mean, I look at my own family in that my children have got, you know, Irish, Scottish, Welsh, German, Indian, Malay, Chinese, French. You know, they've got a grandmother on one side who's Mauritian, two white Australian grandfathers and an Aboriginal grandmother. And so many Australians have such a mixed heritage, ethnically mixed heritage, obviously.
0: They then went on to talk about the dangers of mass migration. And that is the fundamental issue, mass migration and what it means for our values. Opposition leader Angus Taylor has backed in his senator.
5: She agrees with the party position and my position, which is that we shouldn't discriminate in immigration based on race or ethnicity or religion, but we should based on values.
6: Was it appropriate that she was on the podcast at all?
5: You know, we have to talk to all Australians.
0: Look, this fake hysteria is just another distraction by Labor to take the heat off a dud budget and fundamentally away from any debate on immigration. They don't want you to have this debate, because politically, migration works well for Labor. That's all we've got time for on Opinionated. It's now time for the US Report with James Morrow. Good night.
7: This is The World According to Rowan Ding.
8: Good evening and welcome to The World According to Rowan Dean, a world in which our leaders pay the price for their hubris. More about that in a tick. Huge show tonight and you do not want to miss one second of it, so tell the restaurant you're running a bit late, because we'll be chatting to Liberal Senator Alex Antic about Labor's defence of their shocking budget, plus Australia's brilliant pop goddess who's not afraid to be called far right. and which classic loser does far left Treasurer Jim Chalmers remind me of? The similarity is uncanny. But first, hubris, attis, nemesis, tesis. The Prime Minister, Anthony Albanese, may boast of his Italian heritage. It's a shame he isn't Greek. Because this week, Anthony Albanese set in train the events which will inevitably, according to the ancient universal laws of the Greek Empire, lead to his humiliation and destruction at the next election. I'm not an especially religious person or even superstitious, but if it comes to betting on the Greek gods of Olympus versus the ALP election machine of Sussex Street, I'll bet on the Greek gods every time. You may remember that after his unexpected landslide victory a year ago, which, by the way, Peter Dutton's coalition were expected to win and would have easily won had they displayed even an ounce of those qualities much prized by the ancient gods, courage and determination, more than one commentator has pointed out that with such a massive victory, the only thing that could prevent a third Albanese term would be his own hubris. Indeed, even in the run-up to that election, Albanese was already warning his troops of Labour's legendary weakness, hubris. After the election, the morning after, quarterbacks, that lot, were all saying Albanese was now easily headed for a third term, so long as he avoided any hubris in victory. And even the Labour-loving Sydney Morning Herald was reporting only last October that although, quote, the Albanese government is way short of absolute power, a growing culture of secrecy hints at a creeping hubris, further tainted this week by a taste for schoolboy bullying. So, what is hubris? Here I'm going to quote at length from an excellent blog piece on GreeceHighDefinition.com called Hubris, Attis, Nemesis, Tesis, an ancient universal law, which was sent to me by my friend Boyd, about hubris and what it means. What is fascinating is that you can see how easily and readily it applies to Anthony Albanese and the entire Albanese government. Quote, in the worldview of the ancient Greeks, hubris referred to an extreme overestimation of one's power, abilities or status. Those guilty of hubris displayed reckless arrogance, often challenging the gods or challenging the laws of the state or the moral code of society. Their actions were seen as insulting to both human and divine order, thus inviting divine retribution. End of quote. Hubris isn't just any form of arrogance. It's behaviour so excessive that it attempts to transcend mortal limits. A person committing hubris believes they can act without consequence, as if they are immune to the judgment of gods and fate.
9: Did you know about your friend's birthday party before you booked this trip and you booked your meetings?
10: I can check the timeline for you, but Andrew, this is a work trip.
11: Can you rule out any changes to negative gearing and capital gains tax?
12: Yes. How hard is it for the 50th time?
13: I want you to say tonight, categorically, negative gearing is off the table.
12: Yeah, it's off the table. Will you guarantee that you won't touch negative gearing and capital gains tax concessions?
14: Well, we have no plans to touch or change negative gearing.
10: Right now, is negative gearing, are you going to touch it or not? Is it changing?
14: We have no plans to change negative gearing.
15: Will you consider revisiting negative gearing policy ahead of the election?
14: No.
15: So you're completely ruling it out?
14: I think that was a pretty clear answer.
12: I have responded to that lots of times.
9: So do you rule out changes to negative gearing if elected, yes or no?
14: I told people we wouldn't make changes. The proof's in the pudding, Andrew. If we were going to make changes, then why haven't we? So people can see what we've done.
8: Yes, people can see hubris right in front of their eyes. Already we have the perfect definition of the Albanese government at play. The hubris began when Albanese and Penny Wong decided they could arrogantly challenge the gods of historical accuracy with their reckless recognition of the non-existent state of Palestine. For many people, this was simply hardcore left-wing doctrine, which of course it is. But it went further, in my opinion. This was the height of hubris, an action that was beyond insulting to the land of Israel and to people of the Jewish faith. It was an attempt to play God, nothing less. Of course, playing God is also another way of defining the Albanese government's climate change agenda. So great is their hubris, they believe they can change the weather by tearing down forests and devastating the natural Australian landscape with gargantuan transmission towers, windmills, solar panels, billions of dollars. And hubris is also personal arrogance. How else do you explain Chris Bowen spending over $1 million on his own travel expenses these past couple of years? But of course, the greatest act of hubris was last week's budget, when after promising faithfully over 50 times not to touch capital gains or negative gearing, not to mention trusts, Albanese and Jim Chalmers did exactly that. And this is where it's worth delving deeper into the ancient Greeks' firm philosophical belief in what comes after hubris. Allow me to go back to that blog. Quote, "The ancient Greeks believed that hubris inevitably triggers a series of responses from the divine world, creating a cycle that brings about the downfall of the offender. Hubris, the initial offence, which can be political, military, or personal arrogance, brings about the downfall of the offender. Hubris, the initial offence, which can be political, military, or personal

0: send Attis upon the transgressor. Attis is a state of mental blindness or delusion where the offender continues on their reckless path without seeing the danger ahead. Their ability to reason is clouded, leading to further errors and sins.
1: You won't say it.
2: Well, there were statements that were made and we've changed our position.
3: We've changed our position.
2: We have changed our position.
3: We have changed our position. We have changed our position. We have changed our position.
2: We have changed our position.
3: We've changed our position.
2: We've changed our position.
3: We've changed our position on this.
0: And then, unavoidably and guaranteed after Attis, the blindness, the self-delusion, comes Nemesis. After a series of offences, the person's fate is sealed. Nemesis is the goddess of divine retribution, whose job it is to exact vengeance on the individual, acting as a balancing force in response to that original act of hubris. A goddess of retribution. I wonder who that could be.
4: You are not going to be the forgotten people anymore. We are proud Australians. We will have country back. And that's what the nation's about. That's why I'm having the party. One nation.
0: It is interesting to note that Nemesis is the ancient Greek version of karma, which is a consequence of hubris. And finally, inevitably, comes Tisis, the final stage of the cycle, destruction, the catastrophic end. The lesson of hubris is clear. No mortal can challenge the natural and divine order without severe consequences. Just ask Icarus, who flew too close to the sun. The ancient Greeks saw hubris not just as an individual flaw, but as a universal law governing all human actions. Joining me now, I'm delighted to say, a man who is familiar with both the wisdom of the ancient and modern Greeks is Liberal Senator Alex Antic. Alex, great to see you as always. Now, despite severe backlash from Labor's budget, Environment Minister Murray, who, what, when, where or why, has claimed that most people will benefit from this budget. Have a listen.
5: Most people will benefit from this budget. Of course, there are small groups of the community who aren't happy with potentially losing some of the tax advantages that they've been able to make use of in the past.
6: Murray, did I hear you say that there are small parts of the community that are not happy with this budget? Are you serious?
5: Well, no, I think those who have been in the media are clearly unhappy about that.
0: Alex, is this guy a clown or what?
7: Well, look, I mean, I think Labor have grossly underestimated what this is going to do out in the community. I mean, it's been quite an extraordinary week here back from Canberra after a week of the budget, you know, inside that rarefied air of Parliament House, which, by the way, is surrounded by the rarefied air of the ACT, which is largely publicly funded anyway. There doesn't seem to be much understanding about what people think about this and what it's doing to their aspiration. And this kind of nonsense that it's just attacking the big end of town and that they're a small group and we're just attacking the billionaire class and whatever has been, I think, thoroughly debunked in a very short amount of time. I mean, the number of people I've heard from over the last week or so who would be nothing more than, you know, simple investors, people that are just trying to get ahead, people that want to save some money for their kids, put them through private schools, do whatever they want to do, is off the chart. So, I mean, I think that ethos about, well, this is just a class warfare issue and, you know, we're not here for the big end of town. Well, neither are we. I mean, the Liberal Party, at its best, will stand for the man in the middle, the forgotten people. And I think you're going to see Angus Taylor do that. I think he's come up with a strong budget reply. And, you know, the reality is here, as I think the presenter there, Natalie Barr, said in response in that clip, she said something like, well, what about the nurse who, you know, who wants to, you know, negatively gear a property and save or start a business or whatever it might be? So I think Labor have really underestimated this. This smells of the 2019 Labor pitch to the election that year, where I'm starting to hear it on the sort of hustings as you walk around. And so I think there's panic setting in, honestly.
0: And so there should be. Labor's climate change czar, Matt Keane, used to be a Liberal, or calls himself a Liberal, has claimed that global warming is to blame for higher interest rates. These people are insane. Saying that apparent climate inaction will make higher rates a permanent feature of our economy. This bloke was the Treasurer of New South Wales, and no wonder we're in a mess. The forecasts rely on global scenarios and emissions trajectories from the Network for Greening Financial Services, what a surprise, which is a group of central banks and super

0: Supervisors established to meet the goals of the Paris Agreement. Now, Alex, this is my problem with the Paris Agreement. It's not just a piece of paper. It affects all aspects of investment, of regulations and so on. What's your response to Matt Keane?
1: Well, I have the same concerns about the Paris Agreement that you do, Rowan, as you well know. We've talked about it before, and we shouldn't be supporting it. We shouldn't be in it. We should walk out. It's as simple as that. We should do what the US have done. Because you're right, it does have real effects. We hear this all the time. I mean, the government will tell us this about a range of international treaties. This is all, there's another whole argument here about the external affairs power in the Constitution, which I will not bore everybody with. But they do have real world force in the domestic market because they do sometimes oblige countries to legislate in order to meet their requirements domestically. So it's a complete misnomer that the Paris Agreement is just a piece of paper. You're absolutely right. The second thing I'd say about this is it almost feels this climate change agenda feels like the kind of rerun that's going around and around and around and around now. And, you know, the thing is coming out of it. I mean, I've been speaking about the folly of the climate scam in Parliament for the better part of 5 or 6 years. If you go back 5 years ago, you might as well have you could have been basically shooting Bambi in those days. People would hiss and boo. Now they don't. My theory about this is that the big equity, private equity punters around the world who have long used this as a vehicle for their own financial ambitions are now looking at this through the eyes of data centers and AI, which is a very concerning topic of its own, something we'll talk about at a later date. So this thing is coming out of this. Even the IPCC a week or so ago, the International Panel on Climate Change, the UN's attack dog on climate change, has said, oh, some of this modelling might be a little bit off, so probably the extreme stuff is not going to happen. I mean, this is like the ultimate backpedal happening in real time. So my message is to the Australians that are still pushing this myth, catch up. It's old new. This is older than the Grateful Dead, this one.
0: Love it. Alex, I want to ask you about One Nation's rise, which obviously shows no sign of slowing down. We saw the performance in Farah, and now they have their sights on Western Australia. So have we hit peak One Nation, or is there still a lot more to go on the One Nation tsunami?
1: Well, before I came on here, I saw another poll, a Demos poll, which suggested that they were, I think, even ahead another 2 points and climbed above Labor now on the primary. So, look, I don't think there is any suggestion that it's going to slow down. And I would say to colleagues of mine that are pitching it'll all explode soon, don't worry, everyone will come back message, I don't share that confidence. I think the point here is that the Liberal Party has to get back to being what the Liberal Party is and was, and that is the party speaking for the forgotten people, which is frankly what Pauline and One Nation are doing. And only then will we get a shift back. But at the moment, look, I think we have to be realistic. We've got elections coming up, and I don't see any sign of it slowing down at the moment.
0: Alex Antic, always great to chat to you. Thanks so much for coming on the show. And now it's time for The World's Gone Mad. Yes, it truly is a world gone mad when you can be born in the heart of communism, then find fame and fortune in the heart of capitalism by making films about yourself having an abortion and being a queer person of colour. And then declare that the great evil in the world is capitalism.
2: My rant is that capitalism is the greatest evil in the world. But like the people that are like, oh, but like, don't you enjoy the nice things? Blah, blah, blah. Yes, I do. And also, I would be okay with it if it meant that more people in the world could live without oppression. Like, hello?
0: Meanwhile, proving just how completely perverted the leftist mindset is, here's a Democrat with a novel approach to persecuting Jews.
3: When I say that I want billionaire Zionists in prison, that does not mean I want Jews in internment camps.
0: Yes, that vile person is Maureen Galindo, a woke Democrat running for Congress. She won her primary. Meanwhile, it's reassuring to see the Philadelphia Sheriff's Office putting their taxpayer funding to good use.

0: Yes, that piece of woke nonsense cost the good burghers of Philadelphia a lazy $600,000. Thank goodness there's no actual crime on the streets of Philadelphia these days. I mean, obviously. Still, over at Black Lives Matter, they've found a new target to get upset about. No, it's not racist cops or white supremacy or the bigotry of low expectations or anything like that. No, the good folk of BLM are outraged now by jokes on Netflix.
1: It is not a laughing matter. We are here today to call your attention to the fact that an egregious, disgusting joke was made about George Floyd.
0: A joke? How dare they? And speaking of Black Lives Mattering, as they self-evidently do, and indeed as do all lives, it truly is a mad and crazy world in which this bit of performance art, in which a white woman is chained up as if she were a slave in the 17th century, receives a grant of $1 million from a museum in Louisville.
2: Welcome to America. Tell me what you're thinking.
3: Just so much.
2: Kleenexes, please. Uh-huh.
3: I've always been interested in history and the history of black people.
0: Yes, speaking of the history of black people and indeed speaking of jokes on Netflix, as we also were, I had no idea that Helen of Troy, the Greek beauty and the legendary face that launched 1,000 ships, wasn't Greek at all, but was in fact North African, or at least that is how she will appear in Chris Nolan's reimagining of the tale of the Odyssey for Netflix. And if you find all that a little strange, you are not well educated enough, insists Sunny Hostin on the insufferably woke TV show The View. If you were educated, you would know that Greek culture was invented by Africans, she claims.
4: This idea was also explored in a book called Black Athena. I think people should read it, which argues that classical Greek culture is heavily indebted to Afro-Asiatic and Near Eastern roots. I actually taught Greek mythology to eighth graders.
5: Uh-huh.
4: And so I covered this.
5: Fun fact.
4: So people that are saying that Helen of Troy could not possibly be played by a black woman don't know history.
6: But what does it matter?
0: Speaking of being educated or otherwise, over in the UK, primary school teachers are teaching kids as young as 7. But it is simply not possible for black people to be racist against white people. Indeed, say these educators, black people can be prejudiced against white people, but that is not racism. Go figure. Of course, wokeness is not only an art form and an idiotic education system, but it is also a popular therapy for young, left-leaning, liberal women these days.

0: Of course, try as they may, none of those fine women can hold a candle to the original mistress of wokeness primal scream therapy, the Amelia Earhart of Trump derangement syndrome, the Rosa Parks of female exhalation. I give you the original and the best, a star by name and by meme, the one and only Jessica Starr.
1: Donald J. Trump is now President of the United States. President Obama.
2: For what a great honor
1: address.
2: To be able to introduce for the first time ever anywhere the 45th President of the United States of America.
0: The one and only, the true original. So many have tried and failed to compete with her since 2017 when she greeted the inauguration of Donald Trump with such enthusiasm. But none have ever come even close. Jessica, of course, popped up in another meme this week put out by none other than her old nemesis, Donald J. Trump himself, to spruik his wonderful new renovation of Washington's famous reflecting pool. Brilliant. But Jessica Starr would be impressed by this English woman who has her own version of the woke white woman responding to the electoral success, not of Donald Trump, but of Nigel Farage.
3: Why are you crying?
4: Farage got in and I feel really bad.
3: Never mind.
4: Because I'm white and I'm like, I feel bad about myself.
0: Nigel Farage got in. Now, that was a pretty good performance. But back in England, where last weekend there was a massive march to unite the nation in opposition to mass illegal immigration, this English woman decided she is scared of what she calls the far right.
5: Obviously, there's been a far-right rally today, and I just feel like I have to say that as a privileged white woman, i.e. who the far-right are apparently protecting, I'm anxious to go out this evening.
0: She's anxious. Fortunately, for sanity's sake, there was an Australian pop star, Holly Valance, at those very same marches. She doesn't seem to be quite so anxious herself.
6: I would say don't be embarrassed and don't be too scared to stand up for your country, the place that you love that's given you everything, it's given you your freedom, it's given you the great life that you have. Respect it, respect the culture, respect the flag, don't be embarrassed to fly the flag. Be patriotic, stand in that, and don't let anybody tell you that you're a racist for doing so. It's disgusting and treacherous and treasonous that they would. I think it's hilarious that right wing's supposed to be an insult. I'm absolutely right wing. Call me far right. All right. It's not an insult anymore. It's hilarious that anyone would think it is.
0: Fantastic. And speaking of right-wing pop stars and all those pro-Palestine marches we've all had to put up with these past couple of years, who can go past this hilarious Irish pro-anti-anti-Zionist song?

0: Definitely a song for the times in this mad and crazy world we live in. Don't go away. After the break, Stephanie Hamill will join me for the latest in the American Renaissance. Plus, you won't believe what a recent study has shown, that Bowen's windmills will dump into the ocean if we allow them to. Plus, which classic loser does Jim Chalmers remind me of? It's spooky.
1: Sky News will be back after this short break.

0: Welcome back. Well, let's cross stateside now for American Renaissance. And joining me now is political commentator Stephanie Hamill. Great to see you, Stephanie. Now, last week I spoke a lot about Mario Rubio when he filled in for as the kind of press spokesperson at the White House. This week it was J.D. Vance's turn. These two, this is the greatest double act ever. But I want to get your thoughts on how Vice President J.D. Vance performed there for the press corps, and also, importantly, what he was saying about immigration and the UK. Have a listen.
1: All over the West, and it's kind of crazy, is this idea that the way to generate prosperity is to bring in millions and millions of unvetted people and drop them into your neighborhoods, and we simply reject that idea. So to everybody in the UK who rejects that idea, I'd encourage them to just keep on going. It's okay to want to defend your culture. It's okay to want to live in a safe neighborhood. It's okay to want your job to go to yourself and your neighbors and not to a stranger who you don't even know.
0: And Stephanie, he may as well have been talking to a stranger as well. How were those comments received?
2: Vice President Vance is spot on with what he's saying. And if you look at European countries, so many people are afraid to speak out because they fear retaliation. They don't want to be labeled a racist, among other ugly words, for criticizing mass migration when they see what's happening in their countries. Mass migration is supposed to benefit the country, the receiving country. And what we're seeing is it's actually not playing out this way. A lot of people are taking notice that there is a lack of assimilation among the people that are entering their country. They're having issues with crime. They're having so many cultural issues. And so there comes a point where maybe it's not a benefit, and it's something that these countries' politicians need to take a look at.
0: And indeed, Stephanie, Australia, I tell you, when you come out here, you'll find many of the same problems. But listen, I want to get your reaction to all these insane Democrat candidates. We always talk about Trump, but let's talk about the Democrats for a change. There are some real oddballs who are now winning primaries even. The first is Shelby Campbell, who is seemingly twerking for votes. This was her idea, to get votes in the primaries, is to twerk for them. The second is Maureen Galindo, a pretty vile creature in my opinion, who is called apparently to imprison or castrate Zionists. Now, Stephanie, what are your thoughts on these lunatics and why are the Democrats embracing them?
2: Well, I'll start with, I regret having to watch the video of Shelby Campbell twerking for votes. I wish I could rewind that and not have seen it. It's not really a great strategy, right? Twerking for votes is not a winning political strategy. And we know this because during the presidential campaigning time, Kamala Harris had Megan Thee Stallion, the rapper, twerking on stage for her. So I don't know why Democrats seem to think that this is working for them, because it's obviously not. It's also offensive that she thinks that people are going to vote for her because of this. People want to hear about their policies. They don't want to see these despicable twerking videos. And by the way, she's not even good at it. And she also thinks she's really attractive, too. She wants everybody to know that. And I don't think so.
0: But how about this other one, this horrible kind of let's castrate or imprison or have concentration camps or something for billionaire Zionists? The woman's clearly insane. But what about her? She's won her primary.
2: That's what's most concerning, right? This isn't just some random fringe weirdo liberal on the internet posting vile commentary. This is an actual candidate who won a primary who is going into the runoff. To be fair, we have seen some of the Democrats come out and condemn this. I mean, she said some really horrific anti-Semitic stuff, and she's very proud of that. This is where we are in politics in 2026, where people not only think this, but they actually advertise it for the whole world to see. Any normal person who believes this, as she does, apparently, would not want to advertise that because they know they would be canceled in a second and completely banned from polite society, as they should be. But for some reason, I mean, there's just not even enough heat on this whole situation. Like, where's the media? A lot of crickets out there.
0: Finally, late night comedian, if you want to call him that. I've never found him say anything funny. But anyway, Stephen Colbert finally had his last show on CBS. He's been there 11 years. But do you remember, Stephanie, during COVID, when this clown had this ridiculous segment? I mean, talk about the Democrats being insane. Stephanie, thank God, goodness, Colbert is gone.
2: Yeah, I normally don't cheer when people lose their jobs. Like, I'm not for that. That doesn't excite me. But what I find interesting in this whole situation is that he's trying to blame President Trump. He's trying to blame the right. He's trying to say that this is some sort of attack on the First Amendment because people didn't like his political views on the show. Well, no, actually, he sucks. His comedy was never funny. He stopped being funny a long time ago because he consistently attacked one side and made it very political. It's one thing to make political jokes, but when you're constantly hammering people and telling them what to think, that's no longer comedy. And I will say, I don't know if you knew this, but CBS, they were losing almost $40 million a year on his show. So it wasn't even the fact that he wasn't funny. He wasn't generating enough money to keep that show running. I can't believe the show was such a loser for such a long time, and they still kept giving him contract after contract. So to me, that's insanity. And I will say, probably most people aren't really sad that today was his last episode, except for maybe like three people. I'm sure they're devastated. And I, you know, I feel bad for them, but I'm sure there's so many other liberal comedian, non-comedians out there for them to still watch.
0: Well, Stephanie, I think it's the perfect metaphor for the Democrats. Not funny and losing loads of money. But there we go. Thanks. Always great to have you on the show. Thanks so much for coming on, Stephanie Hamill. Always great there. Isn't she terrific? And now it's time for the latest in climate doomsdayism. Weather or not? Yes, Australian fishermen and fisherwomen, conservationists, lovers of seafood, surfers, boaties, snorkelers, deep sea divers and casual ocean swimmers should ask themselves whether or not they think these two clowns, Climate Change Minister Chris Bowen and Environment Minister Murray Woo, What, When, Where or Why, have our best interests at heart with their insane desire to allow offshore windmills in our beautiful, pristine Aussie oceans. After all, we learnt this week that a landmark study in Denmark estimates each offshore wind turbine blade each year sheds up to 1 kilo of microplastics just from the erosion of coatings on the leading edges of blades. Indeed, according to The Australian, quote, marine conservationists are raising the alarm over increasing evidence offshore wind farms are shedding microplastics into oceans, demanding that Australian regulators catch up to avoid serious environmental impacts. End of quote. And on top of which, quote, another body of research suggests such microplastics and nanoplastics can severely impact phytoplankton and microalgae that form the basis of ocean food chains. Great work, guys. The Danish study concludes that about 1.6 tons of microplastics are collectively shed from Denmark's 7,000 land and offshore wind turbines each year. Well, according to my friend Mr. Grock, here in Australia, with 83 offshore wind factories listed in industry databases across six offshore wind areas and with 12 feasibility licences already granted, we could be looking at several thousand windmills off Australia's shorelines, which does not thrill anybody other than climate cultists and the maddest of mad greenies. Here's what some conservationists had to say last year during the election campaign when the Prime Minister was heckled by irate locals in the Illawarra.
3: The Labor Party have continued to decline the opportunity to speak to our community about the offshore wind farm. We've got grave concerns from an economic, environmental aspect. We're concerned about local jobs in fishing and tourism, and that's why we're here today. And we've also got an inquiry into offshore wind at the moment, which is continuing to be held up by a Labor Greens-controlled Senate.
0: And he was right. But it's not just the sea that suffers because of these windmill monstrosities. So too does the land. We see them dotted all over the landscape, destroying beautiful natural Aussie vistas for miles around. But take a look at what we don't see. Here's the foundations of just one wind turbine. Take a look below the surface. This is inside the concrete foundations of Clark Creek Wind Farm in Queensland. For just one turbine, you've got, wait for it, 1,600 tons of concrete and 100 tons of steel per foundation. And for the entire project, there's a staggering 120,000 cubic meters of reinforced concrete. Oh, and did I mention how last week two explosions were heard that have destroyed a wind turbine blade at the Lalau wind farm near Ballarat, leaving debris hanging dangerously above ground despite calm conditions. Meanwhile, we learnt this week of even more trouble and strife in Malcolm Turnbull's beloved Snowy 2.0, with flooding now being reported deep within the tunnels. This comes on top of, remember Florence the drilling machine, getting stuck in the snowy mountainside for months on end, massive cost blowouts of tens of billions of dollars, and perhaps these two things are related, an unseemly amount of CFMEU interest in Snowy 2.0. You'd almost think this project was cursed, you know, haunted by some phantasmagorical ectoplasm summoned by the dark spiritual forces of climate cultism, or perhaps just a miserable, malign, waterlogged ghost from the shores of Sydney Harbour. Ooh. Oh, and while we're on the ridiculous cost and environmental damage wrought by so-called renewables energy projects, have a listen to the climate skeptic website Electroverse on the real cost of solar panels.
4: 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It requires around 18.5 tonnes of silver, 3,400 tonnes of polysilicon, and more than 10,000 tonnes of aluminium. Producing the polysilicon alone consumes thousands of tonnes of quartz, coal, petroleum, coke, charcoal and wood chips. Refining the silver for 1 gigawatt uses roughly 4,600 megawatt hours of electricity, the annual power use of 400 US homes. Producing the aluminium consumes nearly 2 million gigajoules of energy, enough to power more than 100,000 households for a year. Solar power is built with massive fossil energy inputs. Only the output is labelled green. These are the realities campaigners never want to talk about.
0: Still, it's all done to save the planet from climate change, or so these characters keep insisting. But does the planet actually need saving? Not according to longtime climate skeptic and member of the House of Lords, Matt Ridley, speaking recently on the Trigonometry podcast and explaining how, despite all the panic about carbon dioxide, the truth may be very different indeed.
5: We're not in a period of unprecedented warmth. We're not in a period of unprecedentedly fast warmth. We're not in a period of increasing extreme weather. Floods, droughts, storms, there's no increase in their either frequency or severity. But at the same time, the carbon dioxide we're putting in the air is having a very measurable effect that's beneficial. And we refuse to take that into account. And that is global greening. You know, there is more green vegetation on the planet now compared with the 1980s, equivalent to a continent the size of North America that's been added of green vegetation.
0: As Matt Ridley goes on to remind us, carbon dioxide is plant food. More CO2, more plants. Just like in a greenhouse. Who'd have guessed? It's a tricky concept for the lovies to get their head around, I know. Meanwhile, you'll remember that last week on this show, I went into great detail about how the IPCC have now admitted that the extreme scenarios they have predicted all these years in the past are now implausible. President Donald Trump, who obviously watched the show during his return flight from China, posted this on social media on Sunday, and I quote, "Good riddance. After 15 years of Democrats promising that climate change is going to destroy the planet, the United Nations top climate committee just admitted that its own projections were wrong, wrong, wrong. For far too long, says Donald Trump, climate activism has been used by Democrats to scare Americans, push horrible energy policies, and fund billions into their bogus research programs." Trump goes on, "Unlike the Democrats who use climate alarmism nonsense to push their Green News scam, my administration will always be based on truth, science, and fact. President Donald J. Trump." Or, as Donald might like to put it, climate schmimet. Don't go away. Still to come, which classic loser does Jim Chalmers bear an uncanny similarity to? Plus, how Chris Bowen has blown over $1 million taxpayer dollars on travel. That's next in A Tick.
6: Sky News will be back after this short break.

0: Sky News will be back after this short break.
1: Joining me now is former Liberal Senator Holly Hughes and former Labor MP Michael Danby. Well, Holly, you and Tina made headlines this week for defecting to One Nation. Now, tell me, when you were in the Senate, were there any policies where you were at odds with One Nation? And were there policies where you supported One Nation when you were a Liberal senator?
2: Yeah, so look, I've been actually thinking about this. I actually can't remember ever not voting really on the same side as Pauline, but what I can tell you stayed with me very, very strongly. There were two pieces of legislation that the Liberal Party room was given a conscience vote on. One was about puberty blockers for under 18s. It was procedural, as was the Babies Born Alive one, but Pauline corrected me. I thought it was four Liberals. It was six that sat with Labor and the Greens and voted to defeat it whilst I sat with Pauline. But perhaps more disgustingly, people didn't even have the courage of their convictions to turn up in a whole lot of cases to vote at all. And then more disturbingly was the Babies Born Alive bill, which is not an abortion issue. It's women who've had access to medical abortions that have failed and the babies have been born alive. They will ultimately die, but at the moment they are not provided with palliative care. And this was a motion that Pauline put up. And again, for some reason, it was a conscience vote for the Liberals. A whole lot of them went and sat and voted with Labor and the Greens to defeat it. A whole lot didn't bother to turn up and vote at all. And I was sitting there with Pauline. So I think historically it shows, particularly I think on what are really quite disturbing issues for some people, I have always voted along the same lines as her. And, you know, we've been talking for a long time and I've always had a great relationship with her while I was working there and after leaving the Senate. So I've been a member for a little bit now, but we announced it on Saturday night when Pauline was at the pub and Tina came as well.
1: I presume that was what the pub was for. Michael, Henry Ergus, great writer with The Australian, terrific piece he wrote this morning called The Man Who Wasn't There. The Jim Chalmers Project. It's a superb bit, but I'll just read you this little bit. He writes, "The difficulty with talking about Jim Chalmers is working out whether there is anything to say. A dedicated follower of fashion on a scale worthy of the Kinks' famous song, he has careened from buzzword to buzzword, thought bubble to thought bubble, without once skipping a beat." Is this a fair and accurate description of Jim Chalmers as treasurer?
3: What a devastating portrait by Ergus. My favourite one is, I didn't even realise he'd done this buzzword, National Wellbeing Agenda was part of the budget. As Winston Churchill said, it's mush, slush and gush from him all the time. He has to get back to what Peter Walsh and Paul Keating and Bob Hawke did, and that is cut expenditures. Ergus points out that most of the fiscal consolidation that happened under the earlier Hawke era came from cutting back government expenditure. And Costello did that even more too when he became the leader. So he criticised Fraser, Costello, and Keating Walsh criticised Whitlam. So we should be criticising the Rudd-Gillard era, and the portrait that Ergus paints of this empty suit is just devastating. You wouldn't get off the mat after that had been published about you.
1: I agree. I urge people to read it in The Australian today. Superb. Speaking of incompetence, Holly, it's been revealed that Energy Minister Chris Bowen has billed taaxpayers over a million bucks to travel the world in the past 3.5 years, visiting 23 countries on business class flights. The carbon emissions alone would be an estimated 158,000 or something kilograms. I mean, this hypocrisy and hubris, Holly, is off the scale.
2: Well, Rowan, if they didn't have double standards, they wouldn't have any standards at all. I mean, these people are just breathtakingly hypocritical. It is do as I say, not as I do. Michael talks about cutting expenditure. Well, cutting expenditure of Chris Bowen would be a pretty good place to start. In fact, cutting Chris Bowen might be a good place to start. I mean, this guy is just an absolute joke, but he's an embarrassment. I mean, a photo is emerging of him with King Frederick in Denmark. Like, this is a guy representing Australia. I wouldn't want him representing me at the local service station, let alone on the world stage. But here we are. And, you know, the expenditure, the fact that they are so tone deaf to it, just shows how out of touch this government is, and that the people that are running it, their snouts are so entrenched in the trough that they don't even look up and see what's around them.
1: Michael, is hubris going to destroy this government?
3: It is, and they've got to listen to Urgas. Go back to what he suggested and cut Chris Bowen. Cut his mad green schemes, his non-existent green hydrogen or green iron ore or the endless windmills that are despoiling the Australian countryside. Look at it objectively and cut it so we can spend the money on important things.
1: Holly and Michael, always great to chat to you. Thanks so much for coming on the show. We'll speak again soon after the break. I share my words of wisdom on who I think Jim Chalmers bears an uncanny resemblance to. See if you do too. That's next in a tick.
0: Sky News will be back after this short break.

0: Welcome back. When I was a kid, I always loved to play Spot the Difference. In fact, I became obsessed with spotting not only differences, but entertaining similarities between people, stories, films or events. So let's play a modern version of Spot the Difference between two men who thought they could sneak a new tax onto the Australian people. Here's the first.
1: To give you an accurate answer, I need to know exactly what type of cake to give a detailed answer. I mean, if it's just a cake from a cake shop that is not presently subject to sales tax, okay, it will not attract the GST.
2: But isn't
1: but if it is a cake shop, it's cake from a shop that has sales tax and it's decorated and candles, as you say, that attract sales tax, then of course we scrap the sales tax before the GST
2: okay,
1: would be imposed.
2: This is just an example. If the answer to a birthday cake is so complex, you do have a problem with.
0: And now here's the second. See if you can spot any difference.
3: You just said that the current system undercompensates
4: over shares. That 20-year period, yeah.
3: And you're trying to fix that by taxing shares at a higher rate.
4: Well, not necessarily higher. It depends how long they hold the shares, what kind of return they're getting, what their marginal tax rate is.
3: But again, for the vast majority, they will be taxed at a higher rate.
4: Well, it remains to be seen. I mean, we can only go on what we've seen.
3: You don't know the modelling on that?
0: Did you spot it? I know the second guy wasn't wearing a tie. That's it from me. I'll see you Sunday morning for a must-watch Outsiders. But right now, it's time for Opinionated with Danica DiGiorgio. Good night.
5: Good evening and welcome to a program devoted entirely to lefties losing it. Let's start in the UK before we make our way to the US. We saw huge numbers marching against mass immigration, marching against the leftist government of Keir Starmer. The aerial shots of London paint a picture and they show that Brits did not listen to the Prime Minister.
6: Tomorrow's march in London is a reminder of what we're up against in the battle of our values. The organisers, including convicted thugs and racists, are peddling hatred and division.
5: Yes, according to Keir, anyone marching, including these grannies, are right-wing extremists. They're thugs and white supremacists. They should be shunned and silenced. Well, let's look at some of the hate on the streets of London.
7: Love him. It's the least I can do. Okay.
8: Appreciate you, brother.
7: I love you.
8: I love you too, mate.
9: And that is white supremacy unfolding right in front of us.
5: Disturbing scenes. The sad truth is that for these self-loading Brits, these anti-West leftists, the mere sight of the Union Jack, the St. George Cross, is triggering. A scene like this would send them into therapy.
10: Start of the marches there. Check out the streets of London today. What a beautiful sight. Fully, fully loaded. Look at that, people. It is insane. Absolutely insane.
5: And they would hate the Christian symbolism, the number of people carrying crosses, the number of Christians taking part in this rally. And this was a diverse march. There were people of all backgrounds.
11: And I stand for this cross, which is Christianity, and I stand for togetherness, and I stand for British values, because I'm British, and this belongs to the people that are here, that have paid into the system, and didn't come over illegal. My mum and dad are from Jamaica, and guess what? They had a passport, because they came through the front door, didn't come on a bloody boat.
5: And this lady also declined to see Tommy Robinson as some unrepentant racist.
12: Brings you to London?
13: For Tommy Robinson, basically, yeah.
12: So what about him do you like?
13: His courage, basically, because he has a courage. He can stand up by himself, like, you know. So I would say his courage and his faith as well.
12: What about the people that have been calling Tommy Robinson racist for his views?
13: I think they have their own problem.
5: Yeah, they do have problems, don't they? And there is always a brave white leftist woman ready to emote wildly. Watch this young lady cry her eyes out watching the massive march.

0: was so sad, all these people loving their country and marching. How will she ever cope? But the march did unite the nation in their shared hatred of the Prime Minister.
1: Keir Starmer is he's a wank. He's no sense. He has no common sense.
2: He's a
1: That's
2: pig.
1: What I would. He's a pig is better because we eat it.
0: And there was a very British chant that went up outside the PM's residence. It rhymes with banker but starts with W. And of course, these marches always attract a counter protest. This year's was fairly lackluster. So let's look at a classic from last year. This mother and son team, so loving, so sane and likeable. Of course, I jest. They're feral.
3: Okay, there you go. Show him your sign.
4: All right, let's see. Off Nazis.
5: Yeah.
4: All right, would you like to elaborate?
3: I mean, I think he summed it up, really. Nazis are
4: Okay.
3: Anti-Tommy Robinson, anti-division, pro-Palestine. So why are you here, Roshi? What do you feel about Tommy Robinson?
4: What are your thoughts on Tommy Robinson?
5: I want to eat him.
0: For 10 years now, and particularly in the past 6 years, we've heard the Democrats repeat the lie that Donald Trump is a threat to democracy, that he's a fascist, unfit for office. As is often the case with the left, every accusation is a confession. Here is failed Democrat presidential candidate Kamala Harris putting on the agenda a list of malicious measures to upend democracy as we know it, to ensure her political opponents never win again. Sounds a bit fascist to me.
6: We talk about what we need to do and think about doing around the Electoral College. We talk about the idea of Supreme Court reform, which includes expanding the Supreme Court. We invite a conversation about multi-members districts.
0: She calls it a no bad idea brainstorm. I call it cheating. And Kamala, just a little reminder, you could get rid of the Electoral College altogether and you still wouldn't be president. Trump won the popular vote along with every swing state. But let's hear more ideas from Kamala.
6: Let's talk about statehood for Puerto Rico and D.C. These are the things I think that we've got to do. We've got to neutralize these red states from cheating, including blue states expanding their maps.
0: Blue states expanding their maps to stop red states from cheating. By cheating, she means voting and those votes counting. She wants to negate the votes of her opponents while introducing new blue states and expanding existing blue states and gerrymandering like hell. Donald Trump demands election integrity after 2020 and is called a threat to democracy. Kamala wants to destroy American democracy. And do you see any outrage from media circles? Of course not. Let's check in on miserable maiden Chelsea Handler. Fresh from being scorched at last week's Kevin Hart roast, Chelsea has decided to weigh in on the LA mayoral race, releasing this video.
7: Oh, hi. If you're seeing this video, this is a reminder that a straight, white, male, former reality star that has no previous experience in government should not be a legitimate political candidate. Have we learned anything yet? The bar is on the floor, people, and I need you to jump over it. Okay, thank you. Have a nice day.
0: Mistake, Chelsea, mistake. That prompted Spencer Pratt to post this video of Shane Gillis from Kevin Hart's roast, where he reminds everyone that Chelsea Handler chose to hang out with Jeffrey Epstein in 2010. That's 2 years after he pleaded guilty to two felony counts of soliciting prostitution and soliciting prostitution from a minor.
8: Chelsea Handler went to dinner at Jeffrey Epstein's house in 2010. It's just a fun one. You can look it up. There's articles. It wasn't like a big party. There was like seven people there. And it was like Prince Andrew and Woody Allen were there. Anyway, ladies and gentlemen, Chelsea Handler.
0: Let's start with some tone-deaf celebrity virtue signaling from the dumb and delusional. Here is actress Poppy Liu, who left communist China to come to capitalist America only to complain about capitalism.
2: My rant is that capitalism is the greatest evil in the world. But like the people that are like, oh, but like, don't you enjoy the nice things? Yes, I do. And also, I would be okay with it if it meant that more people in the world could live without oppression. Like, hello.
0: Yep, she's not complaining about the oppression in China, the ethnic genocide of the Uyghurs, the gross human rights abuses in that country, including the jailing, torture and killing of political dissidents. No, the millionaire actress is railing against capitalism. Let's now hear from one of the dimmest individuals to ever anchor a program on MSNBC, and that is a very low bar indeed, folks. Here is Joy Reid with Don Lemon. It's clear these two have no idea how DEI actually works.
9: Maybe the way that

0: hot.
1: Next election cycle, who's going to win? It's going to be Gavin Newsom against J.D. Vance because J.D. Vance is subhuman and Gavin Newsom mugs.
2: J.D. Vance is subhuman? What makes you say that?
1: He's got a very short total facial width to height ratio. He's obese, very recessed side profile, whereas Newsom is like 6'3 Chad.
0: To Saturday Night Live, or should be Saturday Night Lame, because it is as funny as a migraine these days. It's supposed to be a comedy show. And the reason why it's so unfunny is because they refuse to use the rich material the loony left provide daily. Instead, they're hyper-focused on bashing conservatives. 91% of their content is about bashing conservatives, and that means they need to come up with lies to set up jokes instead of using the real-world craziness of the modern left who give us so much content daily. Now, watch this sketch on Trump and Jeffrey Epstein and note that Epstein was a Democrat. You won't know this watching this sketch. Epstein wasn't just a Democrat. He was a Democrat donor, someone who hated Donald Trump and plotted to destroy him because Donald Trump cut all ties with him, banned him from Mar-a-Lago. And this was years before he was convicted of anything. Epstein and his offsider, Ghislaine Maxwell, cozied up to the Clintons, not the Trumps. But all of that doesn't matter when you're Saturday Night Live and determined to be tedious afflicted and painfully unfunny.
3: So what are you up to these days, Jeff? How's Evan?
4: It's really, really hot. But you know me, I keep busy Mahjong every Wednesday with Stalin and John Wayne Gacy. That guy has stories. What else? Oh, I just wrote for the Kevin Hart roast. Had some fun zingers in there. What about you, Donnie, baby? Any fun summer plans?
3: Well, you know, we've got the World Cup, UFC fight on my lawn like I'm white trash on World Star. And we're also doing the Patriot Games where high school athletes come from all over the country.
4: Boy, yo, yo, yo, yoing. And that, my dear close friend, that is a beautiful thing.
0: Told you, lame. So lacking in wit, so boring and false. As author Daniel Friedman noted on X, progressives like to talk about how Trump's name appears hundreds of times in the Epstein files, but this is because Epstein was an MSNBC watching boomer lib who was constantly complaining about Trump to anyone who would listen to him whine. There are no communications between Trump and Epstein in any of the emails. Now to New York City, where we hear from two Luigi Mangione fangirls. These are members of the press credentialed by Mayor Mamdani. They're openly endorsing murder, celebrating murder, mocking the children of the murdered victim, Brian Thompson. This is Ashley Rogers and Lena Wisbrot. Watching this, you know precisely who they voted for.
5: Brian Thompson. That's all I want to say. Brian Thompson. His mom. That lady said something on Inside Edition. I said what I said.
6: His children are better off without him. They need to learn to not be like their dad and enjoy the blood money, kids.
0: Yes, callous, vicious, and yet convinced that they are your moral superiors. And we're used to new absurd pronouns dropping every other day. Well, here is a new job title that's just as absurd. This lady is a boundary coach, and she teaches others not to get proper healthcare.
7: If I don't want to step on the scale at the doctor's, I say, oh, I don't want to be weighed today. If I don't want to talk about my fatness at the doctor, I say, oh, I'm not here to talk about my weight. I'm here to talk about fill in the blank, whatever the issue is. If they refuse to test me for certain things because of my fatness, I say, I would like it noted in my chart that you are refusing to test me for X, Y, and Z. It's not relevant to what we're here to discuss, so I'm not going to do that today. I'm Kemi Orange, I'm a boundary coach, and I help people say the thing.
0: Does she think the doctor is weighing her for fun, for giggles? That probably has something to do with your health, love. Now, we've seen President Trump be very magnanimous indeed this week. He put aside his feud with fellow billionaire Mark Cuban, a man who not only endorsed and donated to Kamala Harris, but has peppered the president with ugly abuse, including this cringe fest with Stephen Colbert.
8: Oh, Donald, he just dropped you like one of your first two wives.
9: You're shining.

0: but I would swerve to avoid a traffic curb. A billionaire, you have to have the billion part in your bank account, not just the air.
1: John, you just fell into the shark tank.

0: Oh, that was painful. And that travesty went on for several more minutes, but I've spared you that pain. And for the record, Cubans backed Donald Trump strongly. Anyway, that's neither here or there. This week, Donald Trump was ready to forgive, if not forget, Mark Cuban's antics in order to promote cheaper prescription drugs. He simply said, Mark Cuban made a big mistake.
1: The fact that obviously Mark endorsed Kamala Harris back in 2021.
2: Well, he made a mistake. It was a big mistake.
1: What does this say about what you two are building here?
3: As our volumes go up, our costs go down, which means we'll be ending up charging less to people over a period of time.
0: That cooperation between Trump and Cuban to deliver cheaper drugs had the ladies of The View fuming. Here is the always rational Joy Behar claiming that we're all going to die.
4: First of all, you lie down with dogs, you wake up with
5: fleas.
4: All right, that's number one. And, you know, I like Mark Cuban. I've always liked him. But this is a mistake. And once Trump puts his name on prescriptions, we're all going to die, okay?
0: If you lie down with dogs, you do wake up with fleas. That's why you'll never see me on The View. Now, this is incredible, this meltdown. It went on and on, including this gotcha from genius Sonny Hostin, who claims billionaire Donald Trump is a failed businessman and he only wants to lower prescription drugs because he's obsessed with wealth, not health.
4: If he's going to make a profit out
5: correct.
4: Of it, don't take it.
5: I completely agree with that.
6: Americans are
5: agree
6: struggling.
5: With you, Joy, on this one.
6: No,
5: he is a failed businessman.
4: Right.
5: And if you heard what he said, we both want to make people wealthy. He didn't say
6: so
5: healthy.
6: I should pay 10
5: said,
6: times more
5: he
6: for
5: said
6: my
5: wealthy,
6: medication.
5: Which means to me that there's something in it for him. This
4: right.
5: is not a well-intentioned
6: the president.
5: Person.
0: Seriously, some of these women are in need of professional help. Perhaps they need to up their prescriptions. Whatever uppers, whatever antipsychotics they're taking aren't working. Now, the Democrats in Tennessee have well and truly lost it. Among them, the hopelessly inauthentic Justin Pearson. Quick reminder of his transformation from articulate young man to Democrat race baiter.
7: Justin J. Pearson, and I'm running for president of BSG. There are a few reasons that we're running this campaign this year. One has to do with representation.
8: You've had three strike laws, mass incarceration, denied us of who we are, and we are still here. And today, you'll take the only majority black district from us.
0: Well, Justin's transformation is almost complete. He's now grappling with state troopers. And the transformation continues. He is ready to be the first male member of the squad at this rate. He's penned a self-serving piece for Rolling Stones, claiming that America was built on slavery and genocide. And the sort of insurrection we are seeing in the Tennessee state capitol is righteous and very much necessary. Let's check in on a genuine D-list celebrity, a dude called Sebastian Stan. No, I haven't heard of him either. Maybe we downgrade him to the E-list. Now, Sebastian starred as Donald Trump in the 2024 film The Apprentice. No, I didn't see it either. But this self-important dolt felt the need to launch into a diatribe about supposed censorship and threats in Trump's America. He claims his little unwatched film predicted it all.
9: Now, and I'm just curious how your understanding of him has evolved in that time.
10: It's just not a laughing matter, to be honest. It isn't. You know, it's, I think we're in a really, really bad place. I really do. And to be honest with you, it's like, when you're looking at what's happening, right, which is, if we're talking about the consolidation of the media, censorship, the threats, the supposed lawsuits that seemingly never end but don't actually go anywhere, you know, the writing was on the wall. We encountered all that with the movie, you know, to the point where we were 3 days before the festival unsure if the movie was going to play at the festival. So, you know, it's a... maybe people are paying attention more to that film. I think it will stand the test of time for that. But we went through all of it way before Jimmy Kimmel and Stephen Colbert and so on.
0: You know, dude, you're a laughing matter. And if we're going to cop these intellectually vacuous lectures from Hollywood, can at least come from someone remotely famous, someone we recognise? Let's start with this lovely young woman who, like so many progressives, has an important point to make, and she makes it in such a dignified manner. This is inspiring. Now to Manhattan, where Jason Bateman seems to have really let himself go.
6: Stupid
0: Wait, apparently it's not Jason Bateman. I'm not convinced. Staying in New York, let's hear from its socialist mayor, Zoran Mamdani. Here he rewrites Ronald Reagan's famous quote. Zoran, you are exactly who Reagan was warning us about.
11: I cannot help but think of the words of our 40th president, Ronald Reagan. He famously said, the 9 most terrifying words in the English language are, I'm from the government and I'm here to help. It's a good quote, but I disagree. I think 9 more terrifying words are actually, I worked all day and can't feed my family.
0: Yeah, I can't afford to feed my kids because I live in a socialist hellhole. Now, I've got some good news for you. She's back, everyone's favourite creepy podcaster with the weird voice and even weirder smile. She's back to push a hard left Democrat on us. But first, a little reminder of Jamie Kern Lehmer's most notable work.
12: And I think so many people also have this question for you is, you know, Megan, how are you? And are you okay?
13: That's so kind. I am. I'm better than okay.
0: Oh, good God, that's so painful. Well, Jamie is back this time to try to normalize weirdo Texan Democrat James Talarico. It's hard to work out who you'd work harder to avoid at a dinner party out of these two. But let's give Jamie Kern Lehmer some credit for asking the really tough questions.
12: Are you single? Are you single? So you have a girlfriend.
14: I do.
12: Of many years.
14: I do. And she is my rock. She is my best friend. I don't know if I could have gotten through the last 6 months of this crazy race if she hadn't been by my side. So, thanks for asking about her.
12: Do you want kids one day? What can you share with us about that?
0: Enough of that. That's all I can stomach. You know, if I were asking him questions, I wouldn't be asking about the alleged girlfriend or his desire to have children. I would ask, what was he thinking when he said trans kids were his most cherished thing after friends and family?
15: Something that you love that's not family or friends.
14: I love, I'm just saying this because it's on my mind, the trans children who showed up yesterday at the state capitol to advocate for their humanity.
0: Told you, weirdo, total weirdo. And a weirdo who's obsessed with his own whiteness and alleged masculinity.
16: For me, prophetic voices like Jesus have helped me reckon with my own whiteness, my own masculinity, my own certainty.
0: It's a historic night, folks. It is the last episode of the Colbert Report. The awful ratings and high costs of the program have finally led to its downfall, but we will always have these cherished memories.

0: I'm as shattered as you are. I don't know how we're going to be picking up the pieces of our life and just trying to carry on without this sort of comedic genius in our lives.
1: Mr. Trump, your presidency, I love your presidency. I call it disgrace the nation. You attract more skinheads than free Rogaine. You have more people marching against you than cancer. You talk like a sign language gorilla who got hit in the head. In fact, the only thing your mouth is good for is being Vladimir Putin's holster. Republicans can eat a d-. How about that? You know what? In fact, let's be generous. They can eat a bag of d-.
0: Now, Donald Trump has had another resounding victory in eliminating his opponents out of the GOP. This time it was Thomas Massie in Kentucky. Here is CNN's Harry Enten.
2: It doesn't surprise at all, because the bottom line is this. Donald Trump is the general of the Republican Party, and the Republican primary voters are his soldiers. And if you look at Thomas Massie, you can see it very clearly. You look in 2020, 2022, 2024, he was getting 75%, upwards of 81% of the primary vote in 2020. And today, he gets less than 50% of the vote. That's the story.
0: And that's all the time we have. Newsnight is up next. I'll see you Sunday morning for Outsiders.
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1: Hello and welcome to The Media Show. I'm your host, Jack Houghton. And tonight, we watch our dear overlords from Canberra gaslight Australians as a revolt to Labor's budget grows.
2: First, there was the bad budget polls. Now, here comes the posts, whether it's Instagram, TikTok or Facebook. If you're prone to a bit of scrolling online, you may have come across these photos. It's small business owners who look like they are posing for a pic with the PM, saying welcome to their new business partner, Anthony Albanese, who's taken a 47% equity. The images, though, are AI generated and they're part of a social media campaign from the group, who will be among those hit by new capital gains tax. Tax changes, some arguing it could disincentivize the risk taking needed to start a business.
1: There is nothing worse for a politician than becoming the joke. Their egos would rather red hot anger than laughter, but unfortunately, for our liar in the lodge, Anthony Albanese, his government is now plagued by both. So, how does the media respond to this grassroots movement to mock the Labor government, which has come from both the left and the right? Well, our taxpayer-funded ABC took the side of Labor. Shocking, I know. The ABC investigated the jokes.
3: Viral social media campaign responding to proposed changes to capital gains tax has been slammed by experts, labelling it as rubbish. Business reporter Adelaide Miller has the details.
4: It's essentially all of these viral carousel posts that different business owners, startup founders have posted to Instagram that shows them with an AI-generated photo of Prime Minister Anthony Albanese doing various different things, whether it's in a hairdresser, in a boardroom, basically in an office. And there's a caption, something along the lines of our new co-founder with 47% equity.
3: And have they got the facts right?
4: They haven't. It's a very broad statement, but it doesn't capture the nuance and complexities of what this proposed change to capital gains tax will actually look like.
1: Thanks for that, ABC. Imagine being the person who wrote the script that the memes have been slammed as rubbish by experts. And this is supposed to be a serious newsroom. What are we doing here? It is just so ridiculous that they would fact check the memes and not the lying bankrupt government, prompting the backlash. But the ABC didn't stop there. It had another conspiracy it wanted to push.
4: And I spoke to one of the, lead campaigners yesterday, Frank Grief, who basically admitted, yes, we left out the nuance because we wanted the post to go viral. But obviously the concern with that is that a lot of people online will see that and think that's the case for everyone. And it's obviously not.
1: She spoke to one of the, I guess, lead campaigners. What does that even mean? He is a person who published a joke online, not a lead campaigner. These people can barely speak, let alone investigate. And what they tried to do in that clip is actually misinformation. They wanted to make it seem like there was an official campaign coordinating the memes, as opposed to what really happened, which is simply everyday Australians infuriated with the fact that they were lied to, having a crack at the government. The ABC is a joke, but it has also made itself irrelevant. Labor is floundering in the polls, and people now see through this sort of spin. Well, joining me this week to discuss is Executive Director of the Samuel Griffith Society, Mia Schlicht, and of course, skynews.com.au afternoon editor, James Bolt. Joining me on the desk.
5: Thank you. Good to be here.
1: Well, let's get into it. Of course, the ABC, for all the things that the ABC could be investigating, for all the corruption, you know, what's happening in Victoria with all the billions of dollars of waste. No, they decide to fact check and investigate a joke, a meme, as if anybody was seriously looking at these AI generated photos and thinking, one, I do love how there was a line in there saying, oh, and these actually weren't real photos of Albanese. You know, one of them, he's doing the splits in one of them. Yeah, I kind of figured that wasn't Anthony Albanese being quite athletic. But this equity partner line in there, fact-checking it as if it is misinformation rather than what we all know it is. It's a joke.
5: Yeah, exactly. It's like that whole report was literally, what you just said is not funny and I'm here to explain why. And it just makes me think, like, What is the point of a Labor PR team if that's how the media is going to treat it? Because as you say, the real story here is that Albanese broke an election promise. It is throwing a lot of young entrepreneurs' dreams, you know, it's impacting them and it's making them think elsewhere. But if you think the real story is people are spreading jokes on the internet that doesn't contain the full nuance, like that was always the phrase, the full nuance of an issue, then, I mean, what are you in the game for?
1: I mean, what's their suggestion, Mia? Are you not allowed to share a meme that's critical of Labor if you don't also put all the fine print and explain all of the legislation in its entirety? Are you not allowed to make fun of the Labor government at the ABC?
6: Well, apparently that seems to be what they're asserting. And I have to say, as James just pointed out, I cannot stand when the media starts talking about nuance. And they always frame this, you know, when they say there's more to the story, they've missed the nuance. No, it was a bad policy. Young people, they didn't like it. And now they're talking about the fact that they don't like that policy. That's the whole nuance here. But I do think it's quite interesting because here, this isn't a left or a right issue. It was the Albanese government who pitted young people against the older generations. And now I think it's quite ironic that it's young people who have now gone, hang on a second, don't do this policy in the name of helping us when it only hurts us. And now we will do what young people do best, which is take over the online space to show that this is not in our favour. And now we've got the Albanese government and their PR teams running around trying to basically shut young people up, when really this whole policy was about platforming young people and giving them further advantages. But now that young people are speaking out against it, they don't want to hear from us anymore, which I think is quite interesting.
1: And what I would say, James, to those young people is come on over. Plenty of room on this side of politics. I'm quite proud of our young lefties, actually, the way that they have pinpointed some critical weaknesses in it. They have done such a better job than many journalists. Last week on the show, we mentioned the ABC was trotting out lines about how this is a budget for the young. The only problem with that is young Australians have utterly rejected that. They're saying our only prospect at being financially better off was investment through shares or doing a startup with a mate, and you've made it financially more difficult. You've created this onerous tax scheme, and we've got a problem with it. I note even the New Daily, Lisa Wilkinson's daughter, this is a very left-wing internet operation. They took Jim Chalmers apart. They tore him apart better than I've actually seen a lot of these ABC journalists do it. So I say, well done to the left. Come on over. And maybe you're getting a little bit of an idea what it's like living after, you know, a living through a, you know, quasi-communist regime.
5: I wrote an article on skynews.com.au this last week, which was looking at Labor's heartland being Generation X young people. And when you have a budget that makes housing affordability more out of reach, and I think that is what young people are going to find out as it goes along, and if you're going to find out that their business streams are going to get impacted, that their taxes on shares are going to get impacted as well, you're throwing a lot of young people up in the mix as potential voters who are going to leave. Now, our own Sky News pulse is showing that One Nation is now the preferred party of Gen X. Like, this is a lot of people that are feeling left out of the political system. They're looking for an alternative. And the more people that you would put away as traditional Labor voters, safe Labor voters, we don't even need to think about these Labor voters, the more people that leave that camp and go to other parties can really shake up the next election. Like, I know Albanese has this big super majority. I think it's a bit more tenuous than what we expect it to be.
1: No, I agree. Now, Mia, another element to this is how Labor actually is proposing these changes go through, how it's explaining these changes go through. And I think we've got a little bit of a sneak peek, an exclusive, how they talk inside their own caucus meetings.
7: And Giraffe owns the house that he lives in. He also owns a second house that he rents out to Zebra. Giraffe makes a bit of a loss every month on the rental property that he rents to Zebra. And so he gets to offset that loss against his general income. And when he comes to sell that investment property, he gets a discount on the amount of tax that he pays. Zebra works for all of his income, just like the rest of us. And so he's paying tax on all of it. So at tax time, Giraffe is paying less tax on his income.
1: What do you think, Mia? Will this save Labor from going down in the polls?
6: Honestly, this is quite extraordinary. I have no idea what is going on in Canberra, but I'm going to call a crisis PR meeting on their behalf. Please do not put this video out or take it down. Do not put this out. I mean, the basics of it, all right, when you have a policy, Part of a policy is also packaging the messaging of that policy. Now, if you need to pull out some soft toys and put them on a table and explain to me why your policy is not a terrible policy, then can it? It's a terrible policy. It is so insulting. And on top of that, you've already offsided young people. You've got young people online who are absolutely slandering the Albanese government for framing this as an advantage for them when it wasn't. And now Labor's solution is to then talk down to young people using soft toys. It is just unbelievable to me. And it is incredibly insulting. And I think it just shows that the Albanese government is in absolute crisis mode. I think the Albanese government has a real issue with its brand at the moment, because for a long time, Albo's relied on being the PM that you could have a beer with at the pub. You know, he was a local, you know, happy-go-lucky guy who was talking about Taylor Swift, doing memes in Parliament. And now you've got him being branded as a cheat and a liar. And the solution is basically they're just scrambling to try and get young people back on board. And I think it just shows that Labor's in real trouble here.
1: Yeah, it's very well said. I think it's great to see how Labor voters conceptualise some of these issues as well. To your point as well, what about nuance? Nuance is only ever allowed when you're on the left, and then you're able to get this childish zebra v. giraffe analogy, where zebra is the good guy as well. I love how they just took all of the nuance out of it, right? Zebra is the good guy, works like everybody else, and then the evil landlord is coming and taking your money. Yeah, it's so asinine.
5: It's everything I believe is true and beautiful and nuanced, and everything I don't believe is misinformation. It's just that dichotomous way of thinking that really just dumbs down our politics.
1: Yeah, well, let's go to Pauline Hanson now, because she's had a bit of a go at some journalists in The Guardian.
8: And it didn't end there. As the One Nation leader and her minders walked away, there was a second colourful exchange.
9: That was good. You're the nasty.
1: Okay. I don't think that she should be doing that. I think that's where you lose a lot of people, particularly where what she said there is essentially, if it is all accurate and we are referring to the journalist, calling a journalist a bitch, whether it's a hot mic or not, that's where you're going to start to alienate people. And I just think it's a bad look. It's crass. It's not necessary. What do you think?
5: It's such a difficult game, the way to treat hostile media. And Pauline does it well when she's, you know, a bit combative, like, how come you never talk about Australian issues? And it gets a bit back and forth. Like, the way she handles Chris Keddie when they're having a bit of a fight, that's, you know, it's
1: sure.
5: Combative, but there's an element of, you know, reasonableness. When you get to that, you really are just making people feel a bit uncomfortable. Yeah. And anyone that was okay with you when you were taking on the media for ignoring issues starts to get a bit, ooh. You see this a lot with Trump as well. Like, everyone loves Trump when he's yelling at CNN in the White House, but then he drops a, you know, quiet piggy every now and then. You're like, that's way too far. That makes me feel uncomfortable, and I don't want to like you when you say stuff like that. So, you know, Pauline can take on the media quite well at times. That is a time when she quite, and her advisors as well, quite let themselves down.
1: Yeah, and I don't think the questions warranted it as well. It just seemed like a fairly standard question. Mia, what are your thoughts? I mean, they've got an opportunity here right now. Their polling has never been higher. They're in a serious position to be a major contender at the next election. Is this the right way to go about it if they're having a fight with the media?
6: Look, I think it's a fine line to draw here. And I've always said that the problem with One Nation is that, yes, they saw a lot of support driven towards them, and that was largely a protest vote. People were sick of the major parties, they were sick of the uni party, and so in protest they were showing support to One Nation. And I've always said that the challenge for One Nation is maintaining that momentum to translate those protest votes into votes of support for them and genuine support for One Nation. Now, I think the problem here is Pauline Hanson doesn't have a whole lot of political capital behind her. When you've got someone like Trump, yes, he slips up every now and then, he's combative with the media, and then he'll say a few lines that go too far. But Trump has a lot of capital because he's achieved a lot of things. Now, when it comes to Pauline Hanson, certainly she's got some policies that are very attractive to a lot of people. But she does have to be pretty careful here. Yes, I think she is right to take on the media because I think the bias in the media has been frustrating for politicians all across, you know, on the centre-right. It's been frustrating, and I think she is echoing a lot of that frustration, but there's a way to go about it and there's a way to point it out, and swearing at journalists in a personal capacity, I don't think that's the kind of leader Australians are looking for to make this country a better place.
1: Yeah, well said. Okay, James, I want to ask you about this report on the Daily Telegraph. Chris Bowen spending more than $1 million of our money, taxpayer funds, flying around 158,000 kilograms of carbon. He's supposed to be the climate change minister. He doesn't really care as long as he can get a photo op. Well, this week, he's gone into Copenhagen to have a photo with King Frederick X posting next to him. This is in the middle of a cost of living crisis. This is when Labor is cutting money out of important areas of the budget, but then also asking taxpayers to pay more. They're robbing from retirees. They're taking from aspiring young people from their savings. $1 million. It's just these champagne socialists don't seem to have any concept of how this looks. What do you think about him posing for these photos? Do you think it ends up doing more harm than good, this sort of publicity?
5: I know nuance is the word of the day for this show. I'm going to remove all nuance from this one. Climate change is either an existential crisis or it isn't. If it's an existential crisis, you can't be flying around like that. If it's not an existential crisis, go ahead. But if you're going to lecture us that everyone needs to cut back emissions, everyone needs to stop flying as much as they can, you cannot have stories like this come out because you look stupid and your message sinks. Now, that said, I personally invite Chris Bowen to fly as far away from this country as he possibly wants. I encourage him to be on
1: just
5: as many flights.
1: Just one way.
5: But just constantly in the air, never touching down, because the second he touches down, bad policies come out of that department, and we just need him as far away from Canberra as we physically can. So therefore, whichever European monarch wants to take happy snaps with Chris Bowen, don't know why you would waste your afternoon doing that, but if you want to, go ahead. Just make sure he does not fly back to Canberra.
1: Well, he's trying to get work over there, quite clearly, post political life. He wants to work in that space, in the climate space over in Europe. So we are paying for this guy to go along there. And I agree with James. It's a great point. Climate change is either existential and then you don't spend $1 million getting 158,000 kilograms of carbon churning it into the air, or it's not existential, right? You can't have it both ways. But why are we paying for his publicity tour to pose with kings and royalty?
6: Yeah, exactly right. We're paying for his job applications. It's beyond to me. But look, I think it's Albo sitting in his office booking these tickets for him, saying, get him on that plane and get him out of here, because he causes so much trouble for the Labor Party here in Australia that I think the whole team is just constantly trying to get Chris Bowen on those flights and far, far, far away. But I will say, it just goes to this point that Chris Bowen is a globalist. He always has been. And with his track records of flights, it just makes it pretty obvious. That is a real problem when it comes to our national security and, you know, national policy interests. When we have people leading this country who are more concerned about how they're represented overseas than how those policies actually affect Australians here.
1: Yeah, well said. And there are a lot of Australians doing it tough with high energy bills while he is doing this. I think it's a really bad look. Mia Schlick, James Bolt, thank you so much for your insights. Really appreciate it. Now, stick around. We're going to take a quick break, but when we return, we unpack the end of a major American talk show.
0: Sky News will be back after this short break.

0: Sky News will be back after this short break.
1: Welcome back. And tonight we mourn the loss of one of the greats. Our friend Stephen Colbert finishes up his show, which means no more wholesome moments like this.
2: Mr. Trump, your presidency, I love your presidency. I call it disgrace the nation. You attract more skinheads than free Rogaine. You have more people marching against you than cancer. You talk like a sign language gorilla who got hit in the head. In fact, the only thing your mouth is good for is being Vladimir Putin's holster. Republicans can eat a d. How about that? You know what? In fact, let's be generous. They can eat a bag of d.
3: The modern GOP would never vote for Jesus. I mean, he was soft on Samaritans and commanded everyone to sell their possessions and give the money to the poor. The guy was clearly a socialist. He was worse than a socialist. He was a Christian.
4: Look, Dana, they're trying to portray Border Patrol agents and ICE agents as Gestapo, Nazi, and many other words.
5: Yes, do not compare ICE or Border Patrol agents to the Nazis. That's an unfair comparison. The Nazis were willing to show their faces.
1: Well, joining me now is the author and founder of Wrong Speak Publishing, Adam B. Coleman. Welcome back to the show, Adam.
6: Thanks for having me back on.
1: Now, are you as sad as I am? Because I love Stephen Colbert's show. It's basically, we can spin an entire show off laughing at the ridiculous segments.
6: I mean, my favorite pastime is pretending that his show didn't exist, actually. But I'm not going to miss his show. His show reminds me of what happens when we actually stop caring about entertainment and we isolate particular audiences and alienate others. And that's exactly what his show did. You know, I remember the days of like Jay Leno. It was more of my era growing up. And Jay Leno and even Letterman would make political jokes, right? But it would be about the president who's currently in office. And everybody was fine with it, but it was always a friendly jab. It's very clear, just even with just those clips, that he has a particular lane, and it's a very obvious lane, and he makes no bones about it. And so when you do stuff like this, you alienate your audience. So I think this is ultimately what happens at the end.
1: Well said. The left has called Colbert's sacking cancel culture. So this is their solution.
7: On behalf of everyone at our show, we want to say to everyone at your show, it has been a pleasure to work alongside you. I will be watching tomorrow night. I hope that those of you who watch our show will also tune in to CBS for the last time. Don't ever watch it again, but watch tomorrow night to wish Stephen and our friends at The Late Show a fond farewell. So, okay, now let's talk about the who forced them off the air.
1: Yep, cancel the company canceling the comedian. How fun. And CNN's Brian Stelter was sad about what this meant for humanity.
8: A lot of people going to miss him, certainly, just like
9: they
8: did Letterman.
9: Make the world a little bit less bleak. That's right.
8: Yeah.
9: It's a really special format. That's right. Well, that's the thing. The Late Show is about more than Colbert. It was about top 10 lists and stupid human tricks and all the rest. It was about that experience at the end of the night, and that's what we're losing in this country, and it's bigger than the late night, I think, Sarah.
1: Well, Adam, I don't know about you. How are you going to cope with this new bleak world that we find ourselves in where a major broadcaster can't label ICE agents Nazis and tell half the country to suck various genitalia in crude editorials? It's very bleak now, isn't it?
6: Extremely bleak. I mean, this kind of reminds me of how you can have two different people watch the same thing and come away with two different viewpoints. They're just wildly different based off of their experience and their biases. And very clearly, those clips that I see and you see do not give me the same warm feeling as it does for Brian Stelter. To be honest with you, I didn't even know Brian Stelter was still making appearances on CNN. That's how relevant his opinion is. But it just goes to show you that he catered to a particular audience. And Jimmy Kimmel will be next. They're so unaccountable and unwilling to actually look at maybe the reason why we're going away is because this model of a late night show isn't really that profitable. Many of the late night shows have taken a financial hit. From what I can tell, part of the reason that Stephen Colbert's show is going away is because his show is bloated. they're paying him a lot of money. He has a lot of writers. He has a large staff. And he's not getting the same revenue coming in from advertisers. All of those things are legitimate reasons why you would cut bait with a particular product or platform. So, but no, let's blame the president. Let's blame the Orange Man Bad, of course.
1: Yeah, it's a good point. Everyone talking about it being cancel culture. It's clearly a commercial decision made by a company which has its own prerogatives. It can put whoever it wants on air should it want. I thought that's what everybody thought was an important right. But let's move on to The View now, because there's been a defense of Black Lives Matter where a host says that there was, quote, very limited destruction of property and violence in the riots.
10: I just think we need to make it clear that there can be no comparison between the Black Lives Matter movement and what we saw on January 6th. So I just want to make that clear.
11: And that's not the suggestion.
10: Yeah. Yeah. I know that wasn't your suggestion. I know that wasn't your suggestion, but, you know, people that watch our show take away different things. So I just want to make that part clear. There were very limited destruction of property and violence during the uprising, the Black Lives Matter uprising. And no threats to the president.
1: Adam, those mostly peaceful protests are back, and they're safer and friendlier than ever, apparently.
6: Yes, apparently we've had the least effective uprising. I mean, those are her words. Right. I mean, usually uprisings are relatively violent and destructive, but no, we just had a bunch of, peacekeeping people with flowers in their hair. The reality is, and this statement made by her reminds me of actually around 2020 when I live in New Jersey, very close to New York City. And I remember when the New York City riot situation was going on during George Floyd. And I remember some media person was like, oh, there's riots in New York and nothing's happening here. Nothing's happening here. And it just goes to show you that, well, it's not happening where you live. So it must not be happening then, of course, right? Because where you live is in the nice part of town. You live in the penthouse. You live in the suburbs, right? It's not affecting you, but it's affecting the small business owners who are just making ends meet. It's affecting the everyday American let's get on a subway in New York and hope they don't get attacked by some crazy homeless person. It doesn't affect you, but it affects plenty of Americans. And so they get to live in this bubble where they get to go on television, make millions of dollars, and pretend that there's nothing wrong. And it was just a small, measly thing. Meanwhile, January 6th was one particular day where no one died as a result of these people. And they keep trying to drudge up, some guy passing away days later as being a result of January 6th. So it's so astounding to me to see it, but it's not shocking whatsoever.
1: Adam, always enjoy your talks. Really appreciate you joining us on the show. We're going to take a quick break, but stick around because when we return, we expose the out-of-touch journalists who sneer at everyday Australians struggling with Labor's cost-of-living crisis.
0: Sky News will be back after this short break.

0: Sky News will be back after this short break.
1: Welcome back. Joining me now is Sky News Australia's media watchdog columnist, Jared Henderson, live on the desk, as always.
2: Thank you.
1: Welcome back.
2: Thank you.
1: It's good when they come back. David Marr.
2: Yes.
1: We like David.
2: Yeah, I like David.
1: He's all right.
2: Yeah.
1: But he doesn't really think that struggling Australians have too much to worry about, does he?
2: Well, David Marr said to me when we had lunch recently that because I hadn't had COVID, he said I should get out more. But in fact, he should get out more because he wouldn't be saying these sort of comments
1: let's play a grab of him where he's a bit dismissive of the plight of the everyman.
3: But I think at the moment it's not managing to sell this in the way that it was hoping to. But, you know, it's early days. We're a week out from the budget. We're 2 years from the election.
4: I'm sure
3: that's what the Prime Minister is thinking.
4: Maybe not all the dust has settled. But, Anna, do you love the word hurt appearing? You know, this is going to hurt small business, and it's going to hurt people with trusts, and it's going to hurt business in general. As if we're not just talking here about, paying a few bills, but it's pain. It's the pain. And, of course, I'm also in love with the argument that to tax people is to destroy their aspirations.
1: Jared, you've got to stop hanging out with this guy. Before I get your thoughts, I want to make a few points on that, because that's the first time that I've seen this grab. It is incredibly hurtful to a family when you're going through poverty. We know that poverty leads to more death, all-cause mortality. It leads to lower standards of living. It leads to the psychological feeling of feeling trapped. It is one of the most awful states to exist in. And for him, from a very privileged, I'm sure if he's dining with the likes of you, Jared, he's in a fairly well-off position in life. For him to dismiss that and to not understand that economic pain is actual pain, that's crazy to me.
2: I think he thinks that some of the people who complain about the budget are all of them are wealthy. Well, they're not. But it's the mocking about pain and being hurt and the sort of dismissive language. Because most of these people he's talking about have some money, but they're certainly not wealthy. They're not welfare recipients, but they've got some money. They're trying to make their way. And to sort of sneer at them and then to sort of sneer at their aspiration, David grew up in a pretty comfortable background. He probably didn't need a lot of aspiration, but a lot of people did, and you shouldn't mock it. But what was interesting, no one sort of picked him up. Anna Henderson didn't say anything, and if I was there, I would have said, oh, come on, David,
1: Well, the notion that young people from the budget aren't going to be hurt by it, I think it's just false.
2: Well, we know that very clearly now.
1: And that's how they feel. Yeah.
2: And you see all these people now on television, on Sky News and elsewhere, who are saying just how hurt they are because they're very worried about their future. They're going to lose a bit of money here. And it's a very real feeling. But David just dismisses this because he doesn't understand it, because he mixes, like so many at the ABC, although he came out of Fairfax, but like so many into the ABC, but like so many at the ABC, they only mix with one another. And they don't feel hurt by this because they're not involved in sort of trying to build assets.
1: It was also, I don't want to be too catty, but the way that he said it, you know, he leaned in and he goes, so you're hurt, you know, this kind of oozing, contemptuous tone. To me, he has no idea what it's like to be poor. He is absolutely, I'd like him to go talk to some Australians that are doing it tough. Just to see that, there is an actual real hurt associated with economic pain.
2: And worry.
1: Yeah.
2: Particularly worry, I think, about the future.
1: And he obviously thought that word was an inappropriate word because it associated with some kind of physical pain or physical harm. I guess that's his point. I'd love for him to explain. Mm. Let's move on. Let's not spend the whole show talking about your friend. Nick Bryant. Hannah Ferguson. We spoke about Hannah Ferguson. Just for context, before we play his grab for everyone, she is the person that when Charlie Kirk in America was gunned down, shot dead, murdered because of his political views. She went to social media, and one of the things that she said was sometimes there is a time for political violence. So that's her, by the way. She still bills herself as being a progressive, but that's what she really thinks. Yeah. Those are her words, not mine. Let's play an interview with Nick Bryant and Hannah Ferguson.
5: What we've seen from so much of the Murdoch media this week is such a boring, reductive conversation that panders to a minority when most Australians agree that something fundamental needed to change. And so this broken promises rhetoric isn't the interesting part. These discussions, like, you know, wage earners versus people who have, you know, earnings from property portfolios, this is the crux of the conversation that needs to be happening. And it's a far more interesting wage earners versus people who have, you know, earnings from property portfolios. This is the crux of the conversation that needs to be happening, and it's a far more interesting perspective.

0: position was they were very angry about the issue of broken promises, but she just can't feel that at all. She just has no understanding of that.
1: Well, it's because we're all quite reductive, aren't we, right? Because she's such an intellectual.
0: And she thinks she's a progressive. She says she's a progressive, whatever that means. But, I mean, if she's a progressive...
1: Well, it means you think political violence is sometimes acceptable,
0: that well.
1: Apparently.
0: Yeah.
1: That's what a modern progressive...
0: But if that's what you are, I mean, she's completely out of touch again. But also, Nick Bryant didn't come back and challenge that comment. He just went on to something else. He went on to ask her what the young people she knew were saying. Well, what the young people she knew was not what the overwhelming majority of young aspirational people were saying. Again, out of touch.
1: Jared Henderson, thank you so much
0: thank
1: for
0: you.
1: Your insights. Really appreciate it. Well, that's all we have time for this evening, but stick around because up next is Lefties Losing It.
2: Sky News will be back after this short break.

0: Sky News will be back after this short break. This is the US Report with James Morrow.
1: Good evening and welcome to the program. Here's what's coming up tonight. Could Cuba be libre? What's behind the latest push to end the communist regime 90 miles off the coast of Florida? Also tonight, jaws drop as Donald Trump sparks up the alien debate. Is the truth out there, or is this all just a big distraction? An insurgent LA mayoral candidate ramps up his campaign, and he's dropped another banger.

0: called Bel Air.
1: More on that a little later, but first, death is never a pretty thing, nor are the autopsies that often follow it, particularly when the deceased is a political campaign. Yet, death is also a fact of life, something that has to be faced head on. And that's just what American Democrats seem to be trying to do with the just-released report that claims to explore precisely what went wrong with the failed 2024 Kamala Harris campaign. Well, where to begin? Now, let's be clear here. This should not have been a hard report to write. Working out the cause of death here is not exactly like puzzling out the crazy, hard mystery of a plane crash on air crash investigations. I mean, let's consider the raw clay the campaign had to work with.
2: My mother used to, she would give us a hard time sometimes, and she would say to us, "I don't know what's wrong with you young people. You think you just fell out of a coconut tree? You exist in the context of all in which you live and what came before you."
1: And if the candidate wasn't bad enough, well, there were all sorts of bizarre directions the failed 107-day campaign took. I mean, who else remembers Brat Summer?
3: We did it, sir.
2: You think you just fell out of a coconut tree?
4: Do not come.
5: I love that life. The Manala of the country.
1: Again, working out what happened to this campaign should not have been hard. The task of figuring out what went wrong, pretty straightforward. That said, the piece of the work the Democrats have finally released under sufferance a year and a half late is, quite frankly, a shoddy, rushed piece of work that's actually filled with contradictions. Even Democrat National Committee Chair Ken Martin writes in its introduction, quote, "I am not proud of this product. It does not meet my standards, and it won't meet your standards. I don't endorse what's in this report or what's left out of it. I could not in good faith put the DNC's stamp of approval on it. But transparency is paramount, so today I am releasing the report as I received it in its entirely unedited and unabridged format with annotations for claims that couldn't be verified," unquote. Well, gosh, that's a hell of a review, hey, Ken? I mean, apparently he actually didn't even want to release this thing at all, but CNN apparently got a copy, and so he decided to get out in front of the report, which, as I say, is total slop. 192 pages of it. Now, this is a huge problem. The midterms are coming up, and the Democrats need a strategy to go forward, and they can't do that without working out why they were so soundly defeated, Senate, House, White House, in 2024. It's an absolute disaster when they lost to a guy they'd spent literally the past decade calling a new Hitler who would end democracy. How did they go wrong against that? And to be fair, the report does acknowledge that the Democrats did spend too much time attacking Trump rather than coming up with a strong economic message, which, let's also say, to be fair, was hard coming off the back of Bidenflation and the Build Back Better debacle. And there are some other bits of introspection, though. They didn't understand social media, and the report says they couldn't meet voters where they were. Organizationally, bussing campaign workers in to try and make contact with voters was nowhere near as effective as building local grassroots organizations. You know, that sort of thing. Some interesting, good messaging. But that said, there were a lot of things I couldn't find mention of, like inflation or Bidenflation. Podcasts, women's sport and men in women's bathrooms, pronouns, Catholics, Christians, or evangelicals, gas prices. And not only that, I could only find one mention of the word border in context of Democrats being mad that Kamala was being labeled the border czar. And there was also just a brief mention of climate policies causing anxiety and one mention of so-called 80-20 issues. But again, no definition of what those were. Oh, and there was also this, which says to me, this is not a serious piece of work. There was only one mention of transgender issues in the context solely of the infamous they-them ad. Remember this?
6: Kamala supports taxpayer-funded sex changes for prisoners.
2: Surgery.
7: For prisoners.
2: For prisoners. Every transgender
0: inmate in the prison system would have access.
6: Hell no, I don't want my taxpayer dollars going to that.
4: Kamala supports transgender sex changes in jail with our money.
7: Kamala even supports letting biological men compete against our girls in their sports. Kamala is for they, them. President Trump is for you.
1: I tell you what, I was in the U.S. for that election, and when that ad started hitting airwaves, everyone knew comprehensively that Kamala was toast. Summed up, there's lots of criticism on process and demographics, but very little ideology or political mistakes that might implicate the party's leftward shift since 2020. And for all the doom-mongering about Republican prospects at the midterms, there is no sense in this document that the Democrats have today even learned from the errors that those of us who live outside their bubble find obvious. Yet Democrats these days are doubling down on exactly the crazy that cost them all those big prizes in 2024. Even CNN has taken notice. Remember this from a few months ago.
8: What about all Americans, right? How about all voters? Voters who say the Democrats are now too liberal. Look at this percentage. It was 42% in 96, 48% in 2013. Now 58% in 2025 of all voters say that the Democratic Party is too liberal. The Democrats are moving to the left. The far left is gaining power, and there could be some electoral repercussions.
1: Keep it up, guys, and you'll be writing another suppressed autopsy sometime next year. All right, let's get straight into it. I'm thrilled to be joined here in the studio by our favorite guest, former Trump chief of staff and now senior advisor at Bondi Partners, here with us in Sydney at the desk, Mick Mulvaney. Mick, welcome to Australia. Welcome back to Sydney. Great to have you here on the desk. We just spoke here about this autopsy
9: on the Democrat campaign.
1: if you were writing the autopsy of the 2024 campaign, I suspect you might have talked about some of the things that they left out in the document.
9: Yeah, like their policies. That's the look. By the way, I was reading and doing some prep before the show because you folks tell me you want to talk about this. So I read the New York Times article about this report.
1: And how did the New York Times cover this?
9: Didn't mention the introduction from the head of the DNC that you just pointed out. Think about that. I mean, this is essentially the head of the party saying this is a complete pile of crap, but here it is anyway. And the New York Times didn't even mention that. Look, what really befuddles me about this, James, I know you can talk about policies if you want to talk about the findings. Kamala Harris wanted this out. Remember that? We've talked about that in the past on the show. She was begging for this report to come out. And now that it's out, I have no idea what she was thinking. Of course, I don't know what she's thinking most of the time anyway. This makes her look really, really bad. Yeah, they've got policy issues. Yes, they have marketing issues. But she was a terrible candidate and has been for a long time. So I just look at this and think, okay, I get asked a lot as I travel around the world who the leading Democrat candidates are for 2028. And everybody asks me about Kamala Harris. And now I think I just encourage them to read the report.
1: Well, yeah, but that report, I mean, you put that report out there. And as you say, the New York Times is going to try and cover for it.
9: Yep.
1: And a lot of the media and what people are going to hear about it is, oh, you know, there were missteps in how the campaign was handled, but they might not get the message that actually she was a dire, dire candidate. And weirdly, could this help Kamala simply by keeping her name recognition high? Because that's the thing that's keeping her up in the polls.
9: It's lovely because as you see the left spin this, it's they try to drive where the takeaways are. And one of the takeaways are that despite all of these shortcomings, the Democrats actually did better than expected in the House and the Senate races in 2024. I'm not sure how that is, since they lost control of both houses. But there you go. So look, it's out there. I don't think it's going to change anything for 2028. But if you're sitting there wondering if Kamala Harris is a viable candidate, the answer is no.
1: No. Well, I know, but we keep encouraging her to run
9: U.S.
1: report because it would just, you know, make this show really more of a comedy hour than anything else. But
9: what, what did Rush Limbaugh say when Howard Dean made his famous hoo-yah thing? The headline of his magazine was, "Please nominate this man."
1: Yes.
9: That's sort of how I feel about Kamala Harris. Please, please, please nominate this
1: man. Because, well, I mean, we could get AOC. She could also be fun.
9: It'd be lovely.
1: It'd be lovely. But hey, listen, we're equal opportunity offenders on this show here because the Trump administration had a bit of a setback today, too.
9: Yeah.
1: Tell us about what has just gone on earlier today in Congress here with this vote over the war in Iran. Yeah,
9: this is a little weird, so let me set it up in just a second. Is they were the Republicans in the House were going to bring a bill that would require the White House to come to Congress to get approval for the war. They were going to do that with the intention that it would fail so that they could say, look, the White House doesn't have to come to Congress. And they pulled it down at the last minute when they found out it wasn't going to fail. It was going to pass. So a Republican-led House was almost getting ready to pass a bill that said that the White House had to come to them to look for approval.
1: So tell me, how is this Iran war playing then in the United States? Because we hear what the White House says. We see this on-again, off-again situation with peace deals. Everyone here is getting a bit frustrated and confused about where this is going.
9: Yeah.
1: Walk us through what's the political situation in Washington.
9: Australia, being where it is in the world, you know, being the country that it is, you folks pay a lot more attention to foreign policy than we do.
1: Yeah.
9: And American voters don't really follow what's happening overseas much. They know there's a war. Okay, what do they follow? They follow the price of gasoline. And right now, that's really, really high. So you ask me, do people support the war? That's not the real question to ask. The question you ask is, do you like where the economy is headed? And the answer right that on that is no. And in a big way, Donald Trump is shedding support. Even now, for the first time, we've talked about this many times on the show, that even in the past couple of weeks, Trump wasn't losing support amongst Republicans. In the last week or two, he has started to shed that support.
1: Has he sort of lost his political footing here with his support base?
9: He has made some missteps that I didn't think I would see. When he said that he didn't care about the average American's financial circumstance, I know exactly what he was trying to say. But ordinarily in this business, when you are explaining, you are losing. And Donald Trump doesn't typically make those kinds of mistakes. That was a big one. If you live in a swing state, if you live in a swing district, you are going to see that ad thousands of times between now and the midterms.
1: Yeah, that's what I thought as soon as he said that. But there's other foreign policy stuff here, too, to talk about. A lot of interesting stuff happening with Cuba. Now, Cuba, of course, since 1959, that's been a thorn in the side of the United States. The United States and Cuban history kind of intertwined in so many fascinating ways. We've now seen this indictment against Raul Castro, who, by the way, once went to the baseball with Barack Obama. Shows you how things can change. Tell us about this, and is there a chance that you could see a regime change there closer to home, and would that pay any political dividends for Trump?
9: Yes, yes, and yes. And by the way, ordinarily when I do this show, I'm sitting in my studio in Key West, Florida, which is closer to Havana than it is to Miami. So, but anyway, that's how close Cuba is to the United States. This is a big deal. I think it's the central feature of their foreign policy right now. Well, Venezuela had more to do with Cuba than it did with, say, Venezuela.
1: Let's actually have a little bit of Marco Rubio here. He had this to say.
10: Cuba not only has weapons that they've acquired from Russia and China over the years, but they also host Russian and Chinese intelligence presence in their country, not far from where we're standing right now. And the other thing that poses a threat to the national security of the United States is to have a failed state 90 miles from our shores run by friends of our adversaries.
1: Now, I mean, once you start to hear somebody like Marco Rubio say they've got weapons, that kind of says it's on.
9: Keep in mind, what did we do to Maduro right before we went to go pluck him out of his bed in the middle of the night? We indicted him for crimes, which is exactly what they just did for Raul Castro. No, I absolutely believe that the Cuban government fails before the end of the year.
1: Yeah.
9: This is a big, we talked about doing this as a country. We've wanted to do this as a country since the 1960s and just haven't been in a position to do it. Now we are. And my guess is you're going to see real regime change in Cuba in the next couple of months.
1: God, well, it can't come a moment too soon for the poor people of Cuba who have suffered so long under that regime.
9: The entire island is now out of fuel.
1: Yeah.
9: Think about that. We've had conversations about how Australia is dealing with gasoline.
1: We came close here.
9: Exactly. But the entire island of Cuba now has no energy.
1: Unbelievable. Unbelievable. Hey, just on some of the domestic stuff here, too. Really interesting race here. Thomas Massie getting knocked out. Now, people who follow American politics closely know that he's this real sort of never-Trumper, and he was taken up as a hero by all sorts of people, but also was doing stuff with Candace Owen and getting endorsed by weirdos like Hassan Piker. Tell us about Thomas Massie. This and a few other primary results suggest to me that Trump still has quite a bit of control over the organizational part of the party.
9: Oh, Trump's control over the Republican Party is absolute. And there's no exceptions to that. I was surprised, actually, by the margins by which Thomas lost. I didn't expect him to win, but he got his butt kicked. He really did. Donald Trump rules when it comes to Republican primaries. The real issue, I think, for the rest of the party, and one of the reasons you're seeing folks of the party start to sort of wonder how much allegiance they need to continue to pay to Donald Trump, is he doesn't have as much sway in general elections. If you're running as a Republican in a Republican primary, Donald Trump can absolutely guarantee that you are going to lose or you are going to win. In the general election, he can't do that for you.
1: That's if you're a candidate, then the strategy is to be as Trumpy as you can to get the position, but then you're on your own.
9: Last time I checked, that they call politicians who win primaries and then lose general elections, they call them losers.
1: Yes. Yeah. But I mean, this is a thing that we've talked a lot about on this program here. You know, the Democrats, and I played that little clip of where Americans think about Democrats being far too progressive and hard left. On the other side, is the general population, not the Republican population, but is your sense that, you know, they're concerned about the direction that the Republican Party takes, and where does the Republican go after the midterms when Trump is a lame duck and the party needs to figure out what it's doing for 28?
9: I think when it comes to policies, the country is still a center-right country. Mm-hmm. And that's one of the things we talk about with the Democrats. They don't have a message to talk to those people because they don't have a center-right message. They are too liberal for the rest of the country. The Republicans do really good on policy. But if they're weak on the economy, then they have a blind spot. They have a weak spot. And what does James Carville say all the way 30 years ago?
1: It's the economy stupid.
9: Yep. And unless this economy gets better, the Republicans are going to face significant headwinds in November.
1: Yeah. Meanwhile, just for a little bit of fun, last little item here, Trump's ballroom. He gave a bit of a tour of that. I think we've got a grab of that here. Have a look.
11: It's going to be something incredible. You see the quality of it. And they go right, those columns go right into the roof. And on top of the roof, we're going to have the greatest drone empire that you've ever seen, and it's going to protect Washington.
1: A drone empire. Yeah. That's a new one.
9: Look, we need it. The campus, the White House, I used to run the campus. I was the chief of staff. It's in dire need of a modernization. It does. Why Trump hasn't made the case that this is the first part of a multi-step process to bring the White House into the 21st century, I don't know. It's become a lightning rod for everybody who hates him just because of the way that he's done it. They need a new East Wing, and then after that, they need a new West Wing. Keep in mind, a lot of the tech in there is from the 1970s, but it is a losing political message for the president right now.
1: But it's true, though. I mean, presidents have, that White House has been built on, knocked down, expanded over centuries.
9: Yeah.
1: Why are people losing their mind about it?
9: Because
1: it's Donald Trump.
9: And in fairness, I don't think the administration has done a very good job of explaining to people why we need it. It comes on the back of Trump also wanting to put his name on the Kennedy Center, his name on buildings in D.C., the new monument across the bridge near the Arlington National Cemetery. When you take it like that, it's become a lightning rod.
1: Right. Fair enough. Mick Mulvaney, thanks so much.
9: It is great to see you, my friend.
1: All right, let's head over to New York City now, where I am proud to be joined by Claremont Institute fellow Kelly Jane Torrens. Kelly, welcome back to the program here. Great to have you. Some more madness coming out of New York City, where fangirls of the accused murderer, Luigi Mangione, he's the guy who shot that healthcare CEO, have shown up to his court hearing in Manhattan, flaunting city-issued press passes while spouting calls for violence. Have a look at this.
12: His children are better off without him. They need to learn to not be like their dad. Brian Thompson was a terrorist. You should be dancing on the graves of the people who profit off killing me. I've been waiting for someone like this mysterious hero to appear. He answered my prayers.
1: Hey, they seem nice, and when asked about this, Mayor Zohran Mamdani, the Democrat Socialist, said they shouldn't have received those press passes, but stopped short of saying their credentials should be revoked. Kelly, what on earth is going on here? Who are these people? Why have they got press passes? And what is going on with this incredible pathology on the left where an alleged murderer is treated as a folk hero?
13: James, those are big questions. The first thing I can tell you is, you know, I've reported from tons of different cities. I've even reported for a month from wartime Ukraine. And New York is the only city that I've lived in and reported from that has such a bizarre press policy. Now, when I first moved here years ago, it was actually the NYPD that controlled press passes. I mean, imagine letting the cops decide who does and does not get a press pass. So they changed that back in 2001, and now it goes through the city. But has New York ever been governed by a decent human being since Rudy Giuliani? Not really. So it's a crazy system for press passes. And, you know, what's even nuts is even crazier is that these women said that they didn't even get press passes showing previous work that they'd done. They showed notes that they'd taken during Luigi Mangione's trial. So that's how easy it is, apparently, to get a press pass in New York City that allows you, again, to go into the courts and into other government buildings and have some free reign there. So it's completely insane that this happened. And even the press organization in New York City, not known for its hard-hitting you know, worries, is actually complaining about this. So that's when you know it's really bad.
1: Yeah, but I mean, it's the rhetoric, too, that's pretty insane to me here, that they're saying this guy's kids are better off without him. And this is this sort of pathology that we've seen on the left over and over again, this sort of rhetoric. And I was struck also by this from Democrat House Minority Leader Hakeem Jeffries, who was also on camera this week. And he had this to say about Republicans. And I kind of feel like, you know, he's not too far off these ladies. Have a look.
14: Either MAGA extremists are going to break the country, or we're going to break them. And our goal is to break them. We will defeat them. We have to beat them electorally, and then we have to break their spirit.
1: I mean, coming off of the back of assassination attempts and Democrat approvals of political violence, what's your reaction to this? Because, again, this seems pretty weird, and I sort of feel like in the current climate, this sort of thing over and over again, you're going to get people who are going to take this message and run with it in some pretty bizarre directions.
13: Well, James, remember, every time somebody tries to kill President Trump, Democrats blame it on President Trump himself. They claim that it's his rhetoric that's leading to political violence against Donald Trump. Well, you know, we know that's not the case. And we know that Democrats are often the ones engaging in the most extreme rhetoric. Again, to say that they want to break the spirit, I mean, that sounds like something that you would hear in communist Russia or communist New York City, not United States of America.
1: Yeah, but I mean, it is something that we're sort of seeing all over the place. And just on this thread here, let's go down to San Antonio, Texas, where Democrat congressional candidate Maureen Galindo, she's under fire over comments she made about Zionists when she pledged to send American Zionists to, and doesn't this sound pleasant, internment camps. Now, after receiving some backlash online, she doubled down. Have a look at this charmer.
15: So why am I getting a whole bunch of death threats and MAGA insults? Which actually makes sense, I realize. Like, MAGA and Jewish Zionist apparently are the exact same people. They talk the exact same way, and that's because MAGA is the developing Christian Zionism. That's how they want to create a religion state.
1: Okay, I mean, this is so bonkers to me, but I mean, you've actually got people talking about people who are Zionists, i.e. fans of the state of Israel, being put in camps of some variety. If this was somebody on the right who was saying anything remotely like this, I kind of feel like there'd be more of what we like to call a national conversation.
13: You're right, James. And I have to say, this woman gives women who like the color pink a bad name. But it's just
1: we won't hold it against you.
13: Thank you. You know, even you know, the person who came in third in the primary and actually endorsed her, he finally pulled his endorsement. I mean, but how crazy is this woman? Clearly, she's been spouting stuff like this for a while, and just nobody's been paying attention until she became close to getting the chance to become a congresswoman. It's incredible. She's a family and marriage counselor, by the way. I would love to see how she deals with her patients, but I will say she's done this. You know, Alexandria Ocasio-Cortez, who, you know, always says, you know, being anti-Zionist isn't being anti-Semitic. Even she's condemned this woman. That's how crazy her rhetoric is. And it's a wake-up call, I guess, even for people like AOC. But again, we're only hearing about this now because of how close she's becoming to being a candidate for you know, a national, being in the Congress. I'm sure she's been acting crazy for years. And, you know, what it is in Texas, I guess. You know, the Democrats in Texas tend to be a pretty odd lot on the whole.
1: Well, yeah, you can imagine that. I mean, and I'd love the idea of her, you know, doing the marriage counseling thing. Oh, what? He didn't do the dishes? Well, put him in an internment camp there for that. You know, but hey, finally, also, we started with a bit of New York. We got to end with a bit of New York here, and particularly our friend Zohran Mamdani. Now, I thought this was pretty incredible. This came out just a few hours ago. This is, I think, Zohran Mamdani just doing total socialist economics in one little video. Check it out.
16: What can $50 get you in New York City? 25 cups of streetcar coffee. 10 months of hard-hitting journalism. Still a classic. Infinite rides on the Staten Island Ferry. And for 1,000 lucky New Yorkers, a ticket to the World Cup. That's right. Last year, we said we'd fight for cheaper tickets for New Yorkers. And today, I'm proud to announce, just like Arsenal, we got it done.
1: This is classic sort of Soviet economics here. It's the city gets a bunch of tickets to the World Cup soccer, sells them away at way under market value to a few connected people, I guess. The people who get them then get to sell them on at vastly inflated prices, and everybody else is left with nothing. Is this Mamdani-nomics in one little cutesy video?
13: I think it is, James. I mean, I'm almost speechless, but, you know, not really.
1: No.
13: It's amazing because, you know, he says he's going to fight for lower ticket prices for New Yorkers. Well, he got 50 New Yorkers, a very tiny percentage of the population, something. And these people are likely to be Mamdani voters because, let's face it, Democrats and people on the left are a lot more interested in the World Cup than, you know, your sort of red-blooded Americans. And so, you know, 50 people who probably voted for Mamdani are going to be getting these coveted tickets, while the rest of the city just has to suffer through all the traffic snarls, higher prices, and everything else that we're seeing as a result of hosting these games. Basically, a small elite number of New Yorkers are getting something from Mamdani, and the rest of us, well, we can just go stuff it.
1: That is perfect nomenclatura, socialist economics in a nutshell, and you're absolutely right about soccer. I think red-blooded Americans like their football and their baseball. Thank you so much, Kelly, for joining me. Now, don't go away, because coming up, Stephen Colbert has had his final show. Apparently, Trump derangement syndrome wasn't such a ratings winner after all. But before we go to a break, this absolutely fascinated me here. It seems that a major oil company in California has started putting up signs at its petrol stations telling motorists that it is the local government, a Democrat-run government, I might add, that is really responsible for high petrol prices.
17: All right, check it out. We're at Chevron. Sacramento policies did this. Now you pay more. California politics are choosing foreign oils and fuel over local jobs and lower costs. This is at the Chevron, right here, okay? Right here.
1: And I can tell you, California Governor Gavin Newsom isn't happy about this. He's been rage tweeting about Chevron signs all day. Stick around after the break. Hollywood guru Christian Toto joins me to talk about Stephen Colbert and a whole lot more after the break.
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0: Welcome back to the program. Well, the Hollywood left took a bit of a hit this week with Stephen Colbert airing his last show. I know, I didn't watch it either. But his unfunny vitriol for some reason made headlines for years. And here's a reminder of a little bit of it.
1: Trump, your presidency, I love your presidency. I call it disgrace the nation. You attract more skinheads than free Rogaine. You have more people marching against you than cancer. You talk like a sign language gorilla who got hit in the head. In fact, the only thing your mouth is good for is being Vladimir Putin's holster.

0: Ah, yes, who could forget the vaccine? And Fox News' Greg Gutfeld did not miss with his verdict on the program.
1: He did nothing but safe comedy, ridiculing the approved targets his team hated, and then stuck his tongue firmly up the asses of politicians he supported. Think about it. How was he able to last this long and lose millions every year? Because he did what he was told, which makes the idea that he's leaving the job as some sort of risk-taking comic the biggest joke of all.
0: Well, to discuss this and a lot more, let's bring in my next guest, editor of the Hollywood in Toto website, Christian Toto. Christian, thanks so much for joining me here. You've got a great piece on your website about Colbert and his role in promoting the whole cheap fakes lies of the Biden administration. Tell us your thoughts on the demise of Colbert, how this guy lasted with ratings that often weren't that great, and what he really did to politics in America through the dying art of late night TV.
2: Yeah, well, first of all, good riddance. I'm glad he's going, and I don't say that lightly. I think he's really bad for the country because he's basically separating us and focusing all his firepower on one side and not doing it to the other. So it's a problem. I think he, in a way, helped bring the term clapter into the vernacular because it's not funny. It's just jokes aimed at a particular target that you know is coming, and it's meant to attract applause, not laughter. Laughter really wasn't the purpose for Stephen Colbert. And part of the problem with the whole late night shtick is that the audience is much more splintered than ever before. And he was aggressively pushing away half of the U.S. So if you want to make a successful venture, you can't do that. So his audience was small. It was certainly passionate and vocal, but it wasn't enough. And by all accounts, he's been losing millions of dollars for CBS. And that was certainly, I guess, at some point untenable.
0: And, you know, Stephen, I grew up watching Johnny Carson in the United States, David Letterman before he went crazy. There was this late night TV thing that brought America together. It was generally very apolitical. In fact, Johnny Carson was adamant about making sure nobody knew where he voted. In today's world of podcasts and distributed, atomized, different sorts of mediums and websites and so on, is there any chance that you could get an apolitical comedy show that ever did just kind of bring Americans back together?
2: I think it's possible. I think it'd be tough. I think we are so divided. We go to our specific teams and our squads, and that's where we find comfort. I think it would take a unique talent. You know, Jimmy Fallon is left-leaning and maybe the closest thing we have to that, but he clearly has chosen a side as well. And he doesn't have the greatness that Carson had. That's no slam on Jimmy. Just that Carson was a once-in-a-generational talent. So I think if someone was uniquely talented, driven to just being an entertainer, did something unique and special, and didn't hit one side versus the other, I think there'd be a chance. But again, we're getting into our silos now, and maybe those days are over with or without Colbert.
0: Yeah, and I mean, really, the big question is who'd be the next Ed McMahon. But just when you thought the end of the DEI nonsense was near, I've got to talk about this too. We've had this happen. Filmmaker Christopher Nolan has cast black actress Lupita Nyong'o as Helen of Troy in his upcoming movie version of The Odyssey. Now, I mean, I know who knew Helen of Troy could cause so many fights, but there has been huge outrage over this decision, and it sparked questions about what Helen looked like and if actors should be playing people of different races. Tell us about this controversy, and why do you think Nolan chose to make this choice, given the obvious controversy it would make, given that I think most archaeologists and historians say the ancient Greeks were pretty white?
2: Well, I think in Nolan's case, he's such a unique talent, such a skilled director. He's maybe the best we have right now. So I want to cut him some slack and some creativity and say this is just his vision, what he wanted. But it's hard to say that, but also not consider what's going on in the culture at large. We've seen these kind of casting decisions again and again and again. And also it hits home a little harder when it's something that's based in history or lore or myth. Something like that, we think, well, this is going to kind of take us out of the experience. It'd be like making a World War II movie than having an army of people of color fighting the Nazis. It didn't happen that way, so it's distracting. So we'll have to wait and see. I want to trust Christopher Nolan because he's so good at what he does, and he's become such an influential filmmaker. But we'll see. And, you know, he's been a bit coy about it. There's some other casting decisions in that film that have been unexplained as of yet. We'll have to wait and see. But Maybe he's just trying to gin up interest for the whole project and thinks this kind of controversy will help. I don't think it will. I think his name alone was enough to get people to the theaters. But once we start to question or say, oh, did he just fall into the usual Hollywood routine? Maybe some people will just stay home.
0: Yeah, I mean, and look, this is before we even get into the whole controversy about which translation of Homer that he wound up using. And that's a whole other kettle of fish which we don't have time for here tonight. But also, you know, talking out of California, not necessarily Hollywood politics, but the local politics. I want to ask you about what's happening out in L.A., where the mayoral race is heating up. And former reality star turned candidate Spencer Pratt, we've seen some of the videos he's done. He's continuing a very clever campaign. And he's released this new ad. Have a look at this.

0: be living in Bel Air.
1: Oh, sorry, you caught me dancing there. this campaign is really incredible to me. It's the videos are amazing, but also the support he seems to be getting. How is this going? Is there a chance he can win because Karen Bass and the current administration has destroyed this once great city, and not just the Palisades neighborhood, which they let burn down, but a whole, the downtown, the whole place seems a mess.
2: Yeah, you know, the candidacy is a really feel-good moment in many, many reasons. I think he's doing this for the right reasons. I think his heart's in the right place. I think the ads are wonderful. They're clever. They're funny. He's almost imperfect in his presentation, which makes it all the more appealing. And having said all that, we've seen major U.S. cities go to the left, and then when crime increases and homelessness increase, it goes further to the left. And so I'm a little skeptical that he can break through. I think if anyone can, he can. I think the conditions on the ground are awful. And I think his message is resonating. I just don't know if it'll be enough. You're talking about an entrenched culture that votes a certain way, and he is trying to break up that system. Maybe he takes some steps along the way and the next person will break through, but I don't know. These big cities, they just keep voting to make things worse. It sounds ridiculous, but we've seen it in real time. So I wish him well. The ads are great. They're funny. They're clever. They're speaking truth to power in a way. His message couldn't be more on point, but I don't know if it's going to be enough.
1: Yeah, well, we'll see. I don't know. I know the problem you're talking about. I think we could use a Spencer Pratt to come and do some videos down in Melbourne, Australia. But Christian Toto, thank you so much for your time. As always, love to have a chat. Now, stick around because aliens, the truth is out there. Or is it? But first, let's keep with the Hollywood theme and see what a bunch of celebrities you've probably never heard of think about the capitalism that made them rich.
3: Thing that annoys you the most about capitalism?
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8: The unfairness of the entire system.
1: It's all so unfair. I know. Anyway, thanks to our friends at End Wokeness for that mashup. Coming up next, is E.T. phoning home? We'll find out.
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0: Welcome back to the program. Well, Democrat Congresswoman Ayanna Pressley, you've seen her on this program before, has renewed her calls for reparations for slavery, saying they are long overdue. Have a look.
1: One promise has been kept to Black Americans in this country when every bit of prosperity you enjoy was built on our backs. 400 years of labor. So we are long overdue for reparations. I'm proud to be the lead sponsor of H.R. 40. Black folks are certainly deserving of redress and reparative work, and one bill will not undo centuries of harm.
0: Joining me to discuss this and a lot more is author and commentator Shamika Michelle. Shamika, welcome to the program. Now, I thought the Democrats were all about tolerance and unity, but this seems, well, pretty divisive here, this sort of call. I mean, to say 400 years and it's only Black Americans who've built America, I don't know. I'm not sure people are going to take kindly to that.
2: You know, I'm starting to question the intellect of Black people, which is unfortunate for me because I'm Black. But, you know, I don't understand why they continue to think they're going to get something and that they have to get something in order to actually be successful in America. It's really silly. Hispanics have surpassed the amount of Black people in America. It's just not going to happen. So for everybody that keeps pulling on the heartstrings of Black people and the Black people who keep falling for it, you just have to be a special kind of stupid to keep falling for this rhetoric. It's not going to happen. It's silly. And they are just using this to try and gain political power.
0: Well, it's an interesting point there you made about the Hispanic population, because one of the things we've seen is different groups now starting to move more towards the Republicans. Do you think that if this push started to, you know, gain a bit of momentum among the African-American community and with more politicians like Ayanna Pressley, you might see other minority groups such as the Hispanics decide we are going to go even harder to the MAGA end of the scale because, hey, where's ours?
2: Yeah, it's actually possible. And I think right now so many people have what we're terming here Black fatigue. This is what the popular term here in America. Just tired. We have teens taking over malls and parks. And there's so many other things that the Black community could be focused on. I think reparations is one of the last things that we should be focusing on. We have fatherlessness. The literacy rates are completely low. It's just more things to focus on. And I think people are tired of hearing this same speech. We're exhausted.
0: Well, you know, I don't want to risk exhausting you any further here with this one, but there are reports that, and yeah, I'm pretty tired of this one too, Kamala Harris has quietly begun hiring staffers as speculation grows about whether she will run again in 2028. Shamika, how do you see this playing out?
2: You know, unfortunately, right now, a lot of people are upset with President Trump because of the economy. So if the elections were very soon, like maybe in November, Kamala might withstand a chance. My hope, however, though, is that the economy will turn around, as I expect that it will, so that she can continue to be the joke that she always has been. Then I'd be actually looking forward to her running again, because really, the antics that she pulled for this last election, it was quite entertaining.
0: Well, yeah, and we've just seen the Democrats release their big kind of report on what went wrong there. But, you know, just tell me, you did mention the economy and so on. Give us a little bit of a picture on the ground about how the economy is going day to day for working folks in America, because I do hear concerns that this is going to harm Donald Trump. What's it like in your experience, and are people starting to blame Trump for, you know, high prices at the pump or at the grocery store?
2: Absolutely, they're starting to blame Trump. There are so many people who voted for Trump that feel like he has actually betrayed the voters in going after things that people just didn't vote for. People voted for strong borders. There doesn't seem to be a lot of focus on that. People voted for a stronger economy. Right now, gas is skyrocketing. Prices in the grocery store grocery stores are skyrocketing. We weren't voting for a war, another war. So a lot of people right now are just completely frustrated. I would say the economy is probably the number one concern. And yes, across the board on the ground, people who maybe even voted for Trump for the first time in 2024 are kind of regretting their vote because it's just really rough for everybody.
0: Really interesting insights there. Hey, Shamika, finally, before I let you go here, I have been so curious about this story here. Now, the other day, Donald Trump posted this picture of himself with a shackled space alien, or as I'm sure he might eventually call them, a space Mexican, and it set off all sorts of flurries of activity. Meanwhile, the White House is saying they're going to keep releasing files on unexplained phenomena, UFOs, this sort of thing. Are we being teased here, or what's your perspective here? Is anything going to come out of all of this, or is this just a big distraction to some of those economic issues you were speaking about?
2: Yes, I actually think it's a big distraction. It's also not having, you know, Trump not having his finger on the pulse of America. Right now, unless that alien is going to fix the economy, most of us really just don't care. You know, unless that alien is going to expose some of the Epstein files, most of us really just don't care. So I think it's just, we would laugh about this and we would probably be interested if the economy was in a better place. But right now, that's mostly our concern. Whether aliens exist or not, I mean, it's something to, you know, look at or laugh at, but it's just not going to affect day-to-day life.
0: So what I think you're saying, Shamika, is illegal aliens today, space aliens tomorrow. Thank you so much for your time. Right. Really appreciate it, as always. Now, stick around. Don't go anywhere because Only in America is next. But first, it seems Donald Trump Jr. is getting married, but the big question is, will his dad go to the wedding in the Bahamas? Tough call, because, hey, there's a lot going on, right?
3: I said, you know, this is not good timing for me. I have a thing called Iran and other things. That's one I can't win on. If I do attend, I get killed. If I don't attend, I get killed. By the fake news, of course, I'm talking about. No, but he's got a very person who I've known for a long time. And hopefully they're going to have a great marriage.
0: Person he's known for a long time. Thanks, Dad. Father's Day is coming up, you know. Stick around, Only in America, after the break.
4: Sky News will be back after this short break.

Welcome back to the program. And now it's time for that little segment we like to call Only in America. Well, this week in Only in America, let's join our friends at Turning Point America, who looked at the old lefty stereotype that it's conservatives who are weird. Who looked at the old lefty stereotype that it's conservatives who are weird.

0: Jason.
1: That's right. Conservatives are the weird ones. Yep. Okay. Them, on the other hand, well, who knows? Perfectly normal, I guess. That's all the time we have for this week. I'll see you bright and early on Sunday morning for Outsiders. Bye-bye.
2: Sky News will be back after this short break.

0: Live on Sky News Australia, this is Newsnight.
1: Welcome to Newsnight, I'm Moira Geddes. We start tonight with an exclusive report from our national affairs correspondent, Jonathan Lee. Sky News can reveal an aged care service provider has been forced to apologise for overcharging customers. It raises serious questions about the transparency of invoices and how much older Aussies are having docked from their packages.
2: They have made it so complicated that most people are struggling.
3: I just thought they'd forgotten about me.
4: For me, it feels like we're in a third world country that we can't even look after our elderly. I mean, it's just disgraceful.
5: It's open for rort, and which is what's happening now.
6: Nestled on the banks of the Murray River, Mildura is an oasis. But the regional Victorian city is suffering a different kind of drought, what seems to be a missing aged care system. Julie Lewis's knees are shot. It took the struggling pensioner 12 months to get assessed for assistance, she says. She's now on what's called a Commonwealth Home Support Program. It's a lower level.

0: of support, but despite enormous effort, she tells me she's been unable to get the in-home care she's eligible to receive and ultimately needs.
1: They offer you all this, and as soon as you are actually assessed, there's no services available. And I've given up just about. I'll just go do what I can. It's all show. But when you actually go ahead to think you're going to get help, there's no outcome.
0: The other week she had two handrails installed in her modest shower. That was a six-month wait, she says. She's also waiting on a proper shower seat. In the meantime, Julie's making do with a rusty kitchen chair.
1: The shower chair was approved, but it's just been no follow-up.
0: She feels alone.
1: I can't really ask my friends for help because they're my age and they're not well either, so you're left right out in the limb with nothing.
2: Okay, so Dad, this is the My Aged Care portal. This is where we look at trying to find you a service provider, right?
3: Yep,
2: so
3: yep,
4: it's pretty disgraceful. I mean, you know, these aged care people, you know, they've paid their dues, they've paid their taxes, and to get to the end of their life and they can't even access the most basic of services, it's just abysmal. I just really feel really sorry for them. It should be easy, and it's such a hard system to navigate, and there's no way. And I say this respectfully, but there's no way an 81-year-old or even older could navigate the My Aged Care system on their own without some support or without an advocate. It's just not. I mean, I found it challenging, and I work in the industry.
0: Brent Janetsky's frustrated for a reason. His hearing-impaired 81-year-old father was assessed not in person but over the phone. Ian now has a Commonwealth Home Support Program like Julie, but he's also found there's no support around Mildura. To their surprise, the government portal suggests Ian access support that's up to 400 kilometres away. Brent, tell me what you're feeling right now when it comes to your father's care.
4: I'm frustrated, definitely frustrated, because my father has been approved for a whole range of services that he actually can't access, because either there's no services available or there's no funding available for him to access those services in the St Rosa community. Some providers have told me there's no funding available, so they've closed their books. And then I'll bring up Mildura and we go search. Now, I can't even put that on a wait list for the next available, so it's just a matter of me ringing up every 6 months to see if someone's passed away, to see if we can get some extra services.
0: Julie, do you think people will be forced into a home rather than staying in their own home?
1: Oh, for sure. For sure. That's what worries me too, because if I lose my legs, I'm totally gone. They'd have to put me in a home.
5: I am disappointed. Disappointed because it was such fanfare about improving the existing system, and it has just failed on so many levels.
0: Wendy Shelton's husband, Serge, has dementia. Serge has a $40,000 mid-level supported home package. But the new system, which rolled out in November, has seen prices explode. It means money doesn't stretch as far.
5: Just in one case, I had my gutters cleaned here. Our wonderful little man came and did it for $550, and our provider put on an extra $150 on top of that. And he's already taking 10% of the package. You know, and that's just on every invoice. You know, your lawnmower man might charge you $80 an hour. Well, the providers have decided that they're going to take out of the funding $120 an hour.
0: As we learn, it's a familiar story. Local physio Steve Willman is determined to do the right thing. He recently discovered this package provider, Uniting AgeWell, was charging his client more than twice his $75 physio fee. Stephen's bill was $75 for a 30-minute session, but Uniting AgeWell was deducting a staggering $215 for an hour-long appointment from his client's package. Ultimately, it's taxpayer money. He knows two other customers similarly wronged.
6: Did you speak specifically to the company?
3: when I first discovered it, I spoke with someone there, and they said, this is basically, this is part of our management fee. We've got various costs that we need to meet, and it's all part of the process. When I asked the person there, I said, how is this reasonable and justifiable? And they said, well, it is, because we have a lot of costs.
0: Stephen lodged three complaints with the Aged Care Complaints Commissioner, but still hasn't heard back. Sky News asked Uniting Age Well to justify the cost. In a statement, it has now pledged to refund the wronged clients. We have investigated the costs associated with their service to our customers. We have identified three customers in Mildura who have been impacted by a miscoding of the services provided based on a misinterpretation of a single unit of time. We will refund any incorrect charges. It appears that this scenario is unique and a genuine human error.
3: The money that they should be using for various services to keep them at home is being chewed up by these management package companies. If there's no set charge that these companies can place on the package, then it's open for rort.
0: The physio thinks customers deserve a statement which breaks down precisely who is charging what, because
3: there's no transparency in the statements.
0: The opposition sees red.
6: It's almost impossible not to call it a rort.
0: A spokesperson for Aged Care Minister Sam Ray told Sky News, when it comes to pricing, our government has legislated to require providers to deliver services at reasonable prices that accurately reflect the cost of delivery. From July, the government will apply price caps.
6: Why didn't they do that to start with? And what about the wait lists?
5: In our old program, we had someone who looked after the account, and you would regularly hear from them. You know, they would follow up, they would help with getting your respite, or, you know, if you needed to get a new, you know, Surge has to have a walker. They would do all that. They would organise it all. Well, now that seems to have come back to the carers. If you want it, you need to find it. It's like the respite. You need to find where you can go. You know, they've got so many clients now, and it's going to be growing. There's even less one-on-one contact.
0: And places are hard to come by. As of December, the government says 103,527 people are still awaiting assessment or an upgrade, while 94,963 Aussies have been assessed and are still awaiting what used to be called their package. Australia's population is clearly ageing. In 2020, 155,000 Aussies had a home care package. Today, more than 370,000 people have what's now called a support at home place. Unlike the NDIS, though, aged care operates within a constrained budget. Sky was told those assessed as urgent receive a package to support them at home within a few weeks, but others can expect to wait between 9 and 12 months. The government has pledged to add a further 32,000 support at home places next financial year. But considering the wait list, it's still far from enough.
4: There's a certain amount of money available that the government makes available in the budget. And once that funding has been used up by all the current participants, new participants can't access that funding, and therefore they just have to wait until, I'm assuming, someone dies so that some funding is available for the next person.
6: What they're saying is they're waiting for other people to die before they can take on new people. It is appalling, and there are so many, and I'm sure the story is repeated across Australia.
0: Do you think people are dying, waiting to get onto the scheme?
6: I believe so, absolutely.
0: Failure to support people adequately at home risks potential injury, taking up hospital beds or being put into permanent residential care, another sector short of staff, funding and beds.
5: Surge's wish was not to go into a care facility. And support at home was supposed to be designed so that we could keep him home longer. And it's just not working.
1: I just don't know what to do anymore.
0: In aged care, it seems, the residents may grow older, but the problems rarely retire. Jonathan Lee, Sky News.
7: Coming up after the break, all the top stories, including a poll shows One Nation poised to become Australia's official opposition at the next election.
8: Sky News will be back after this short break.

0: Victoria's Premier and Opposition Leader outlined their agendas at simultaneous state party conferences ahead of the November election. Shock polling reveals One Nation could form opposition at the next federal election, wiping out the Nationals and relegating the Liberals to minor party status. Two innocent people killed by a speeding driver in Sydney, the driver of that vehicle also dead. And a massive mine explosion in China leaves at least 90 people dead as hundreds of rescuers search for survivors.
1: Showers wrap along the coast of New South Wales into southeast Queensland and some rain along South Australia into Victoria. Otherwise, a dry, mild day across the country. More to follow.
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0: Hello and welcome to Newsnight. I'm Moira Geddes. The Victorian Liberal Party has used a state council meeting to project unity following years of infighting and leadership changes. It's hoped a new state president, Brian Loughnane, can rally members in the fight to win the November state election. Melbourne reporter Jack Nyhoff reports.
3: The Victorian Liberals are hoping teamwork will make the dream work.
4: We are a team.
3: State and federal leaders rallied members at the state party council, 7 months out from the November election. Opposition leader Jess Wilson received a standing ovation after promising to spend 25% of infrastructure funding in regional Victoria. The Allan Labor government currently spends about 12%, according to budget documents.
4: A government I lead will commit to delivering regional Victoria its fair share of infrastructure spending. 25% of government infrastructure spending in our first term will be spent in the regions, which is equal to the regional population in Victoria.
3: There was a focus on crime, with a five-minute montage played to the room featuring news clippings of crime stories, highlighting Melbourne's lawlessness crisis.
4: Victorians are sick of the lawlessness. They are sick of waking up to see a new series of underbelly being produced in real time.
3: And a commitment to cut taxes and deliver a surplus in 2032 if elected.
4: We will save $1 billion. By scrapping Labor's divisive treaty. We will save $22 billion over a decade with a hiring freeze on back office public servants.
3: The meeting marked a shift in internal leadership as a new state president was elected.
5: The central campaign is critical, but the most persuasive campaigning of all is happening at the local level.
3: Sitting President Phil Davis stepped aside after 3 years in the role, overseeing a number of party scandals, including a legal feud between MP Moira Deeming and former leader John Pesciuto.
6: Brian Loughnane is a big name in Liberal circles and very influential. He served as the Liberal Party federal director between 2003 and 2016. The party hopes his credibility will bring authority and keep infighting at bay.
5: My objective is to ensure the party is united and singularly focused on electing Jess Wilson and the coalition team in November.
3: He's also the husband of Sky News host Peter Credlin.
5: We're not going to be able to do everything. Some things, some meetings may need to be put aside.
3: There was a warning about the perceived danger of the right-wing vote fracturing as One Nation's popularity climbs.
5: We must expect once again a massive Labor scare campaign. There'll be assertions, unfounded claims and straight-out lies. That is why our unity is so important.
3: The Victorian Labor Party also held its equivalent members event, Premier Jacinta Allen announcing a publicly owned apprenticeship academy.
7: And delegates, there won't be 50 apprenticeships on offer. There won't be 100 apprenticeships on offer. There'll be 2,000 apprenticeships.
3: The Victorian Liberal Party is facing a challenge to remain united, turn voters away from Labor and ward off One Nation's climbing appeal. And they have 27 weeks to do it. Victorians head to the polls on November 28. Jack Nyhoff, Sky News, Melbourne.
0: A weakened Labor returned to power. The coalition wiped from the map in four states and One Nation, the official opposition party. That's the change coming to Canberra, according to the latest Redbridge Accent poll. It's bad news for both the Prime Minister and opposition leader, who were both in Melbourne today.
8: Two leaders in the same city receiving the same reception from the party faithful. But their takes on the same budget, miles apart.
9: Our changes are pro-aspiration and pro-supply.
10: He is a liar and he is a fraud.
8: More government MPs fearing small business backlash to capital gains tax changes.
11: That will sometimes be controversial, but big reforms are controversial and they're worthwhile.
12: Australia is a very great place to build wealth, but unfortunately the way they're taxing it just doesn't make it as appealing.
13: I think Angus Taylor's been doing a great job in terms of demonstrating how bad this budget is.
8: But the Liberals are in a bad spot. If an election was held today, new polling predicting a returned Labor government. The Liberals with just 12 seats, the Nationals with none, and One Nation would likely win 53. The official opposition. The coalition facing eradication from four states, wiped from the map in Queensland, Tasmania, South Australia and in the West.
14: We're now witnessing a complete restructure of politics on the right side in this country.
10: We will stop Labor's mass migration.
8: With the Liberals fighting for their future, they've gone back to the future. A former Prime Minister to be the new party president.
15: It's got to be all hands on deck.
9: Because they have learnt nothing.
0: The driver of a rideshare vehicle and a passenger on his way home from his birthday celebrations have been killed in an horrific crash in Sydney. The man driving the other car had left his home to evade police, who'd been called by his partner over mental health concerns.
16: A speeding Audi becomes a missile. Three lives gone, including innocent victims like Seamus Dignan. Police say Tamati Gilbert was the 42-year-old driver of this white sedan and was travelling at high speed, crashing into the concrete barrier along the Captain Cook Bridge, flipping over it into oncoming traffic.
17: Just heard the loudest bang and this scraping and went across and saw that. And it was just, yeah, it was horrific. Terrible. Terrible.
18: Grabbed the fire extinguisher, gave it to somebody and just checked that people weren't trapped inside.
16: The blue Camry in the firing line. Inside Seamus and a driver in his 20s, it was a rideshare car.
19: It was a horrific scene, I can tell you that.
16: Seamus was on his way home from a concert, celebrating his 28th birthday with friends. Today his brother paid tribute. He was a good man, brother and uncle. Never in trouble, just a good man who loved a laugh. Police had been called to a home at Guymere Bay just before 12:30 last night over a concern for welfare.
19: Police went to approach the male person and he left before we had the opportunity to speak with him.
16: The distance to travel from that home to the crash site on Rocky Point Road at San Susi would usually take 20 minutes. For the Audi driver, he did it in half that time because of his excessive speed.
20: It's best described by locals as being a bit of a Le Mans track for street races.
16: Locals say this stretch of road has always been dangerous. Transport for New South Wales has dropped the speed limit, added this concrete barrier, even raised its height. But locals say the only real fix is to add speed cameras at either end of this bridge.
20: In approximately 20 years that I've been living here, about over 120 accidents on this corner here.
16: A spokesperson for the Minister of Roads today saying a road safety audit will determine the need for additional safety measures.
17: And unfortunately, it takes for people to die for change to be made, and it's not good enough.
0: At least 90 people have been killed and 9 people are missing after a coal mine explosion in northern China. China's state media is reporting the blast occurred late on Friday night and that around 247 workers were underground at the time. Helen Ann Smith has more from Beijing.
21: Very much trying to piece together what happened. Details still a little bit scant, but this is shaping up to be China's worst mining disaster in a decade. And this is a country that sadly is no stranger to these type of industrial disasters. So what we know is that there was a gas explosion at the Liaoshenyu coal mine about 7:30 last night. Now, the coal mine's in Shanxi province, that's in northern China. It's an area where there's a lot of mining, a lot of industrial activity. And look, state media told us initially that there was about 247 people underground when that happened. They initially said that 200 or so were rescued, that 8 had died, and that 38 were still missing. And then a little later in the day, sort of roughly mid-afternoon here local time, those numbers suddenly jumped up. And there wasn't really an explanation as to why suddenly there were so many more dead than the initial quota of missing, if you like. So we'd really not clear exactly what happened, exactly what caused the deaths, and what exactly is going on. One state media organisation has done an interview with a miner who managed to escape, and this gives a little bit of an insight into just how terrifying this must have been. The man said that they were underground and that they heard this massive boom, he said there was a gust of wind that was so strong it knocked them to the ground, it knocked their helmets off, and that it caused many people to pass out, and that when they came to, it was just blackness and dust, and he managed to escape by sort of crawling out through a tunnel. So it must have been a truly terrifying experience for those people caught up in it. What we know is that there is a massive rescue operation underway. The local emergency bureau is saying that some, at least six medical and rescue teams involved, with in excess of 750 people in medical and rescue capacities, all involved with that effort. We know that at least 100 people admitted to hospital, many, it seems, with sort of injuries related to gas inhalation, we understand. So clearly a very, very big disaster unfolding. And the scale of it, probably referenced in a sense by the fact that Xi Jinping himself, the president of China, of course, has actually released instructions. He's called for no effort to be spared in the rescue of people. He said that he wants the handling to be sort of proper and upright. And crucially, he said this, and I think it's worth just making reference to it. He said that he wants accountability pursued in accordance with the law. Now, that's important, I think, because, as I said, China, sadly, is no stranger to these type of industrial disasters. And there has been a huge effort from the government over the last decade or so to really try and stamp down on lax safety practices in things like coal mines, to try and make these type of incidents less likely and less common. And that has, to a degree, had some impact, but they do still happen. And it's worth saying that certainly people in China, I feel, there's a very sore point about the sort of lax safety standards. People often become very angry when these sort of incidents occur. And already there's questions about the coal mine in this particular case. Some local media reporting that they'd already been fined twice, at least, for lax safety standards. Other reports saying that there was a carbon monoxide alarm, that a carbon monoxide levels had reached too high. So lots of rumours circulating. We're not entirely sure how much of that can be stood up at the moment, but clearly a lot of questions to be answered for sure. And certainly the authorities here want to be seen to be doing everything they can.
1: We're taking you live to New Delhi now, where US Secretary of State Marco Rubio is talking at the US Embassy.
2: Folks, as you know, rotate every 2 or 3 years. We come and go. We go back. We go back to D.C. They go to other places. They move on to other assignments. But every time a new officer comes in, every time someone new comes in, it is that institutional memory of the locally employed staff that allows us to avoid the early pitfalls, learn from the past, and hit the ground running. And so we're grateful to all of you for what you do. I want to comment about two things. First, about this building. I'm glad to be here. I believe in my, I know that in my year and a half as Secretary of State, it's the first new building that I get a chance to cut the ribbon on or inaugurate. So, and obviously this facility, because of all the upgrades it provides us, it makes it easier for you to do the job. But I think, as Ambassador Gore outlined a moment ago, the building stands as more than just brick and mortar. It's more than just the structure. It is, I hope, a sign of our commitment to this important relationship between the United States and India. It is, this relationship between our two countries is at the cornerstone of our approach to the Indo-Pacific. A lot of people aren't aware of this, but I was sworn in as Secretary of State on Tuesday or Wednesday. It was a Tuesday after the inauguration. Within the hour, I was at the State Department, spoke briefly, as is tradition, in the lobby of that building to our staff, and then went immediately upstairs to the eighth floor. And my first meeting, my very first meeting officially as Secretary of State, was a meeting of the Quad. And we were going to renew that.
1: And Marco Rubio there in New Delhi, we believe he is opening the embassy there. We'll bring you more on that once he starts to answer questions from the press. Well, coming up on Newsnight, a Sydney underworld boss is assassinated overseas. All that and more next.
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0: Sky News will be back after this short break.
1: Welcome back. Sky News can exclusively reveal that the alleged Bondi attackers were able to move freely through known terror hotspots without ASIO or New South Wales Police being notified. The revelation is part of an investigation conducted by Sky News host Shari Markson.
2: ASIO's assessment of the alleged Bondi attackers in 2019 reportedly demanded travel alerts be placed on them and their file revisited if they associated with extremists. Despite this, the men were able to move freely through known terror hotspots. Sajida Navid Akram are accused of killing 15 people at a Jewish festival on Bondi Beach in December last year. Sky News host Shari Markson's report reveals that they travelled to Uzbekistan, a known gateway to terror hotspot Afghanistan, in late 2022 or early 2023. The Australian Federal Police and Border Force were reportedly aware of Sajid and Navid Akram's travel, including to the Philippines, but did not pass this information onto ASIO or New South Wales Police, who issued gun licences to the older Akram. According to the investigation conducted for the upcoming book Bondi Terror, ASIO's travel alert was only placed on the Akram's first port of call rather than their final destination. It's a matter likely to be scrutinised by the Royal Commission into Anti-Semitism that will resume this week. You can read more about that investigation on skynews.com.au. A spokesman for the AFP telling Sky News the premise of the questions were wrong. The matter is before a Royal Commission and criminal investigation, and further comment would be made at an appropriate time. ASIO declined to comment.
1: Vision has emerged of the assassination of coconut cartel boss Lorenzo Lamalu in Vietnam. Two Australians are wanted over the execution as Sydney's gang war spills onto the streets of Ho Chi Minh City, 7,000 kilometres away.
3: A hooded hitman in a hat exits a restaurant, circling behind coconut cartel boss Lorenzo Lamalu and his associates before unleashing several shots from a pistol. Lamalu running inside and crashing onto the floor, another man also hit and injured. The overseas execution reverberating in the underworld back home.
4: This is a warning to you all that these people don't muck around. And if they can find you in Vietnam, they can find you anywhere.
3: Two Australian men are now wanted for questioning by Vietnamese police. These images circulating online, named as Lang Kenny Trong Minh Do and Justin John White at local media reports. Police believe the two suspects took a taxi from Ho Chi Minh City to a supermarket in Trang Bang following the murder of Lamalu, last seen in the Tay Ninh province.
4: How did they locate Lorenzo? Or how do they even know where he was? So it looks like it might even be some internal fighting within the coconut cartel to take him out, maybe.
3: Hours after the murder, Alamedine poster boy Ali Yunus posted this photo to Instagram, believed to be flying to Lebanon, where crime boss Rafat Alamedine is living. Yunus, a former friend of Lorenzo, also dropping a cryptic new song called Test My Gangster.
4: I hate to say it, but the Alamedine crime family is well established and it's been here for three decades. There's still that deep, embedded crime family and you just can't get on their wrong side.
3: Police aren't ruling out the possibility other groups may be responsible for this hit. It's understood Balkan crime gangs operating in Vietnam are also on the radar. Remaining coconut cartel leader Anthony Pele is believed to be moving around Southeast Asia. Sources believe the gang could fall apart if he too is killed or arrested.
4: They all want to be gangsters, they all want to have the big money and all that, but it all ends up in two places, James, two places. That's jail, for one, or dead.
3: The latter, true for Lorenzo, proving in the new underworld, nowhere is safe.
1: Victoria's Premier Jacinta Allen has refused to back her New South Wales counterpart's criticisms of the federal budget. Earlier this week, Chris Minns called on the Albanese government to cut the top marginal tax rate. He said the rate of 47% is too high and suggested taxpayers are in effect working half of the week for the government. Ms Allen was asked whether she supported Mr Minns's criticism, but she sidestepped the question, instead backing the Prime Minister and Treasurer's judgment. A new report has revealed millions of dollars meant for mental health care services was used in other areas of Queensland's health budget under the previous Labor government. The Queensland Auditor General finding there was little coordination or accountability of funding created by the mental health levy.
5: We made an election commitment that every dollar of the mental health levy will be spent on mental health services.
1: Labor has defended the move, saying funding allocations were delivered based on the department requests at the time. A nationwide boom in black market peptides is raising alarm among doctors and experts. Sky News can reveal peptide-related visits to a Gold Coast syringe program have jumped almost 600% in 12 months.
6: There's a peptide that gives you Botox-like skin.
7: I'm taking 50 milligrams of this.
8: Injected in cars, pushed by influencers and sold like supplements with discount codes.
9: Here's my code, K10, for 10% off.
8: The backyard peptide market is exploding online, promising to be a shortcut to weight loss, muscle gain, anti-aging and better skin, fueled by social media hype.
10: Everything's being promoted to people as entirely safe, well-researched, no risks to you, very simple, and the truth couldn't be further from that.
8: Several peptide medicines, such as Ozempic, are regulated by the TGA. But this booming market, pushed by cowboy suppliers, is unapproved, untested, and operating in the shadows.
10: I've noticed a real increase in all of the young people I'm seeing, people 14 to 25, coming in and sharing concerns about their body image.
8: The biggest risk, experts say, is no one knows exactly what's inside.
11: It could be a brick dust, the least damaging. At the worst, could be bacterial contaminants or could be a substance that I'm not expecting.
8: Sky News can reveal a Gold Coast needle and syringe program run by Kewin has recorded almost a 600% increase in peptide-related presentations in 1 year. Nearly half of all visits are now linked to peptide use, the sharpest increase logged across the state. Dr. Piekowski founded Steroid Q Connect, the nation's only peer-led steroid education program. The hotline is also seeing a dramatic spike in peptide-related calls for support.
12: If we go from January 25, when we first started the program, to January 26, there was a 660% increase in calls. So we went from 4 calls to 38. So, and that's just in a one-month comparison.
8: What makes this trend so risky isn't just what's in these vials. It's how they're being used. People are injecting substances they don't fully understand, often without medical advice or a safety net.
10: We're seeing people with skin and soft tissue infections, even at the level of needing amputations and skin grafts.
8: One of Dr. Jones' patients, an 18-year-old male, suffered a heart attack after injecting peptides.
10: The product that this young person felt that they were taking, there was nothing in the ingredients that should have caused a heart attack.
8: In the United States, Health Secretary Robert F. Kennedy Jr. is pushing to broaden access to peptides.
13: Peptides are like supplements.
8: But in Australia, regulators are warning of a very different reality, issuing a safety alert. A TGA spokesperson told Sky News the unapproved peptide products being sold and promoted online have not been assessed for safety, quality or efficacy. But GPs warn the black market is moving faster than regulators can contain.
10: I have even more fear about where this is going without change.
8: Lauren Forbes, Sky News, Gold Coast.
1: Melbourne CBD became the battleground for days of violent unrest during the 2024 Land Forces Expo. Now, as the controversial defence event prepares to return, fresh questions are being raised over security, cost and whether Victoria should host it at all.
14: Days of chaos and confrontation brought Melbourne's CBD to a standstill. The 2024 Land Forces Expo thrust violent protests into the national spotlight. Now it's set to return.
15: Having a major conference like Land Forces continues to strengthen Victoria's international reputation, which is very important when it comes to securing industry contracts.
14: While the government remains optimistic it's in the interest of the state, others do not agree.
8: The Melbourne public made it abundantly clear. We do not want war profiteering and weapons trading taking place in our peaceful city.
14: Tens of millions of dollars was spent on security in 2024 to deploy thousands of extra officers to patrol city streets. Police were targeted with horse manure, rocks, eggs and rotten tomatoes during the three-day expo.
15: We've given police stronger powers to crack down on extremist violent behaviour.
14: Despite Melbourne initially securing the right to host the expo again this year, it has been moved to Perth. This is despite then-Treasurer Tim Pallas saying after the previous year's unrest that Victoria remained keen to continue hosting it.
15: Western Australia also has a keen interest in this industry, which is why I wanted to make sure that Land Forces did come back to Victoria for 2028.
14: The latest Western Australian budget has allocated more than $10 million to deliver security arrangements associated with Perth hosting the event. The 2028 event will run from the 12th to the 14th of September at the Melbourne Convention and Exhibition Centre. Georgie Dickerson, Sky News Melbourne.
1: Coming up on Newsnight, the first test flight of a rocket that may one day take humankind back to the moon. All the details next.
0: Sky News will be back after this short break.

0: Sky News will be back after this short break.
1: Welcome back. UK police are investigating Andrew Mountbatten Windsor over new allegations of sexual misconduct. Police say the investigation will be part of ongoing inquiries into alleged misconduct in public office, which the former prince was arrested and questioned over earlier this year. Andrew Mountbatten Windsor has denied any wrongdoing.
2: No sign of Andrew at his home on the King's private Sandringham estate. Out of sight, but still in the spotlight, and the investigation into his conduct still in the minds of the family of his accuser, Virginia Giuffre.
3: To hear that the potential of investigating sexual crimes, that is huge. It is more than what we're seeing here in this country, and it actually gives us hope.
2: After years of frustration, they have optimism and a fresh plea for potential victims to speak out.
3: We understand what it takes to come forward, the bravery, the courage. But I would also say that the world is listening in a way that it wasn't listening before.
2: Also from the US, politicians renewing their call for Andrew to come to Congress.
4: What is very discouraging and very disappointing is the fact that this is not being done on our side of the pond here in the U.S. They deserve to have justice. They deserve to be heard. And we're going to do everything that we can to ensure that they get the justice that they deserve.
2: Andrew has always strongly denied any wrongdoing.
5: Charlotte and Lily, if you're listening, make sure you're on time, please. Yes. Make sure you're not fighting over who's listening to what.
2: On the Isles of Scilly, there was lots of chat from Prince William on breakfast radio.
5: Charlotte, particularly, is obsessed by Taylor Swift.
2: But not a word about his uncle. It's now 3 months since this infamous image. He was the first royal to be arrested for hundreds of years. The investigation into Andrew Mountbatten Windsor continues with a wide scope, including possible sex crimes and corruption, connected with his time as an international trade envoy. His arrest was triggered by revelations in the Epstein files, the convicted paedophile once his close friend. It is a scandal which, by association, threatens the reputation of the royal family. And it's a damaging drama the King does not enjoy, here in Stratford to watch The Tempest, a rather telling tale of feuding brothers and a duke in exile. The police investigation into Andrew is moving and evolving, but this is a complex case and could last months, even years. Laura Bundock, Sky News.
1: US President Donald Trump's Director of National Intelligence is resigning. The president claims Tulsi Gabbard is departing her role to help care for her husband following a cancer diagnosis. David Spunt is in Washington with more.
6: The Director of National Intelligence, Tulsi Gabbard, who oversees 18 agencies keeping the most important secrets in government, will leave her post on June 30th to help her husband as he fights an aggressive and rare form of bone cancer. She made the announcement after informing President Trump earlier today, according to reporting from Fox Digital. Gabbard posted a copy of the letter she wrote to President Trump, referring to her husband, quote, "He faces major challenges in the coming weeks and months. At this time, I must step away from public service to be by his side and fully support him through this battle," end quote. The president responded, "Tulsi has done an incredible job and we will miss her." Gabbard is the fourth Trump cabinet official to leave during the president's second term in office. A former Democratic congresswoman representing Hawaii, Gabbard made her way into Trump's inner circle, but differed with him on Iran's nuclear program. Trump said her stance was, quote, softer about Iran having a nuclear weapon. She testified it was the president's call to strike Iran, not hers, when she was pressed before Congress.
7: "It is not the intelligence community's responsibility to determine what is and is not an imminent threat."
8: Okay.
7: That is up to the president.
6: But to be clear, both the president and Gabbard say she's leaving to help her husband heal. Aaron Lucas will serve as acting director of National Intelligence after Gabbard leaves. Lucas is currently Principal Deputy Director of National Intelligence. He has 2 decades of experience in the intelligence community, having spent much of his time at the CIA as a station chief and at the National Security Council during President Trump's first term.
1: Thousands of Cuban pro-government protesters have gathered outside the U.S. Embassy in Havana. It follows America's decision to indict Cuba's former leader, Raul Castro. Patrick Opperman reports from Havana.
8: So the location for this demonstration that the Cuban government has put on could not be more telling. We're in front of the U.S. Embassy in Havana. We've heard officials outraged that Raul Castro is now facing federal charges in a Miami courtroom. They say they will never turn him over, that he's not going anywhere. You hear people who are supporters of the government, of course, come out here, that Raul Castro was like a family member to them. They say he's like a grandfather. Of course, this is very, very serious. The Trump administration is raising the stakes here by charging Raul Castro. There are Cubans you talk to say they're very concerned that the next step could be some sort of military attack like we saw in Venezuela, that now the U.S. has some kind of legal veneer to take action against Cuba. And that would be incredibly disruptive for an island where the electricity is now off most of the time, most days. And so people are suffering under the consequences of their government's economic mischoices and the energy blockade that the U.S. has put on this island. So increasingly, despite the government's defiance in the face of U.S. action, you do hear Cubans who say they're worried that we're not getting any closer to a deal between Cuba and the U.S., and the next step could be some kind of military intervention.
1: The Trump administration has released a second batch of UFO-related files. More than 60 files were released, some dating back to the 1940s.
9: A space oddity 57 years in the making. Baffled Apollo 12 astronauts tried to unravel a cosmic conundrum when they spotted weird beams of light during their 1969 mission.
10: The street lights on were minus one light bulb horizontal, a little bit above the center.
9: President Trump pledged to publicize as much unexplained material as possible.
11: It's been in the minds of people for a long time. I think some of it's going to be very interesting to people.
9: The Pentagon making good on that promise. Virtually speechless is how a senior intelligence officer characterized strange orange orbs materializing near his helicopter last year. Here's a pill-shaped object zipping off at ludicrous speed, and a celestial trinity hovering over water in Iran. Still, one lawmaker who has long called for UAP transparency isn't starstruck by the releases.
12: The stuff they're dropping right now is just, I mean, this is the deep state classic. You know, they won't show y'all some of the stuff that we've seen. They're going to show stuff that is easily identifiable.
9: Lawmakers say the challenge is understanding exactly what the government has.
13: This is not an easy thing to do. There's not one huge repository of all of these documents and videos and photos.
14: Tory
13: of all of these documents and videos and photos.
14: There's a

0: is as high at the national and regional levels, but we know the epidemic in DRC is much larger.
1: More than 80 cases have been confirmed in the Congo. The amount of suspected cases in the country is higher at almost 750, with dozens of deaths.
2: Funding is challenging right now in the health space.
1: The United Nations is accelerating its response to contain and prevent the outbreak from spreading. On Friday, it released $60 million from its Central Emergency Response Fund. The U.S. has also pledged $23 million to strengthen response efforts.
2: Money will come for a response, but what we actually need money for, and we talked about this before, is prevention. This constant, steady stream of funding.
1: Back in the U.S., Americans returning from the Congo, Uganda, or South Sudan will only be allowed to arrive at one airport, Washington, D.C.'s Dulles International. CDC staff have been deployed there for public health screenings. Only flyers without any symptoms will be allowed to continue their travel.
3: So objective number one is to make sure that Ebola never reaches the United States. Objective number two is do what we can to help the people of DRC and neighboring countries so it doesn't spread.
1: The WHO says that the risk that this could spread globally still remains low.
4: A rocket that may one day return man to the moon has completed its first ever test flight. This is the Starship V3 by SpaceX, the largest and most powerful rocket ever made. Despite some engine trouble, it completed its hour-long flight, exploding in the Indian Ocean on impact. The spectacular finish went as planned, with CEO Elon Musk describing it as an epic launch and landing. After the break, the Sea Eagles still flying under Kieran Foran, a win over the Titans, consolidating their spot in the top four.
5: Sky News will be back after this short break.

0: Time now for your Fox Sports update, and the Fozball party continues at Manly with the Sea Eagles winning their seventh match from eight games under interim coach Kieran Foran. Manly holding off the Titans for a sloppy 12-10 victory, the lowest scoring game this season.
1: The Manly faithful is enjoying the good times under Kieran Foran. Blake Wilson made their night early at a soggy Four Pines Park by scoring the opening try. Errors hurt the Titans as chances went begging. The Seagulls were stressing out their usually cool, calm coach with a score just 4-0 at halftime.
2: Kieran Foran is starting to look like an NRL coach.
1: The home side struck back early in the second half. The Titans' 5'8" was tackling like a front rower.
3: That's Jayden Campbell.
1: While Jalen DeGroote found himself on report for a hip drop tackle. Manly lost Ben Trbojevic to an HIA. 65 minutes in, the Titans finally found their first try through Philip Sami.
3: Over! Titans on the scoreboard! Well, that pass just floated!
1: Old habits crept back in and Hannay's frustration showed, but the game had another twist as Campbell and AJ Brimson combined to make it a two-point game.
3: Brimson has got there! He's claiming it!
1: They had 30 seconds left to cause an upset. Manly held on for their third straight win. Sam Squires, Fox Sports News.
0: Carlton now have more wins this season from two games under interim coach Josh Fraser than they did in nine games under Michael Voss after beating the Power. Matt Carroll was ruled out with a knee injury early in the contest for Carlton. The Blues' first eight scoring shots were all goals as they built a 35-point lead by half-time. Josh Carr was animated at the main break, but his side couldn't make any meaningful inroads into the deficit in the second half.
4: They left the door open for sides and sides ran over the top of them.
5: They still create opportunities and Hayward stands up to take the moment and finally slam one through.
0: The Blues celebrating Harry McKay's 150th game with a victory. It's a fourth consecutive loss for Port Adelaide. Collingwood's Scott Pendlebury is officially the most capped player in VFL-AFL history, playing his 433rd game. His Pies getting the chocolates in his record-breaking match, but it wasn't easy. They beat the Eagles by 10 points in front of more than 90,000 at the MCG. However, they lost captain Darcy Moore to a hamstring injury and Jamie Elliott to what looks like a serious knee injury.
6: History in the making, a record in the breaking.
7: This is his playground and here he comes.
6: For the 433rd time, Scott Pendlebury is an AFL footballer. Brent Harvey in the house to hand over the crown.
8: And that is a lovely touch.
6: Harley Reid's hand, not so reverential.
8: Trying to offend.
6: Never mind, Pendlebury helping set up the Pies' first goal.
8: Pendlebury, the give to Dacos. Lipinski.
6: The black and white army paying tribute to their number 10 at the 10-minute mark.
8: It's like an Olympic opening ceremony.
9: That's exactly what it's like.
6: Pendles on the blower, Nick Dacos on another planet.
8: There's room enough on the stage for more than just Scott Pendlebury.
6: 21 touches for him by half-time. Skipper Darcy Moore's day over by that point with a hamstring injury.
7: Such another cruel blow in this man's season.
6: Veterans Pendlebury and Steel side bottom getting a rub. Nick Dacos getting a second goal.
8: You don't need to gift the champ a second goal.
6: 2 in 3 minutes by Jamie Elliott, getting Collingwood's lead to 29 points in the third term.
8: Kick one from the boundary. Nick kicks one from in front.
6: But the Eagles were determined to crash Pendle's party. They kicked the last three of the quarter to cut the margin to 11 points at the final change.
8: Wonderful finish from Malachi Champion.
6: A third from Elliot Yeo and one from Job Shanahan, making it a three-point game.
8: To frighten the Pies, he does just that.
6: The Pies needing to steady Scotty's ship. The obvious candidate thrusting his name forward.
8: He's in the pocket. The shots went down. Dacos is going to finish it.
6: Nick Dacos with three goals to go with 30-plus touches. Pendlebury looked like he'd helped set up another goal, but there was a nasty sting in the tail.
8: Oh.
6: an awkward landing looking like awful trouble for Jamie Elliott. Spot fires erupting in the aftermath, Pendlebury trying to keep the calm. One more Eagles goal, but it wasn't enough to spoil Scotty Shindig.
5: Not all parties go exactly as planned. Triumph for Scott Pendlebury.
6: 433 games, 262 wins, and enough memories to last a lifetime. Sunila Wasti, Fox Sports News.
0: Auckland FC have been crowned A-League men's champions after a 1-0 grand final victory over Sydney FC. After a scoreless first half, the Black Knights had a penalty shout waved away after Sam Crosgrove went down in the box. Their disappointment only momentary, though, after Cam Howison chose the perfect time for his first ever A-League goal.
5: Back in it comes. On the volley, Howison deflected! It's scrappy!
0: The Sky Blues, unable to find an equaliser with substitute Reece Yulee, spurning a golden chance in the 81st minute. Auckland FC becoming the first ever Kiwi side to win a grand final, while Steve Corica becomes the most successful coach in A-League men's history. It's the former Sydney FC boss's third championship to go with two premier plates and an Australian Cup. And don't forget, for more live and sport, tune in to Fox Sports 500. It is time now for the weekend's forecast, and for that, here's Wendy John from Sky News Weather.
10: Sunday brings patchy showers to the east coast and possible showers for the Rangers for New South Wales and southeast Queensland. Looking at the capitals, Brisbane, you could get up to 2 millimetres for the Garden, a top of 25 degrees, 21 a bit cooler on the range in Toowoomba. Sydney, you have a damp day again, between 1 and 4 millimetres. Parramatta, Penrith, you're also receiving those showers, not too cold though, top of 22 degrees. Melbourne, maximum 18 degrees. It's a damp day for you, between 1 and 6 millimetres. We head down to Adelaide. It is definitely wet weather for you on Sunday. Maximum 18 degrees also at Glenelg. Over to the west, Perth is expecting a lovely day, partly cloudy but mainly sunny, 21 degrees for you in Perth. Darwin's expecting a maximum of 32 degrees, Canberra 18 and Hobart also 18 degrees.
0: Coming up after the break, all the top stories, including fresh polling, shows One Nation poised to become Australia's official opposition at the next election. Stay with us.
11: Sky News will be back after this short break.

0: Victoria's Premier and opposition leader outline their agendas at simultaneous state party conferences ahead of the November election. Shock polling reveals One Nation could form opposition at the next federal election, wiping out the Nationals and relegating the Liberals to minor party status. Two innocent people killed by a speeding driver in Sydney, the driver of that vehicle also dead. And a massive mine explosion in China leaves at least 90 people dead as hundreds of rescuers search for survivors. In Fox Sports news tonight, the Sea Eagles continue their strong form under interim coach Kieran Foran, grinding out a win over the Titans. Plus, Collingwood survive a scare from the Eagles as Scott Pendlebury celebrates his record-breaking 433rd game with a victory.
1: Showers wrap along the coast of New South Wales into southeast Queensland and some rain along South Australia into Victoria. Otherwise, a dry, mild day across the country. More to follow.
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0: Hello and welcome to Newsnight. I'm Moira Geddes. The Victorian Liberal Party has used a state council meeting to project unity following years of infighting and leadership changes. It's hoped new state president Brian Loughnane can rally members in the fight to win the November state election. Melbourne reporter Jack Nyhoff reports.
3: The Victorian Liberals are hoping teamwork will make the dream work.
4: We are a team.
3: State and federal leaders rallied members at the state party council, 7 months out from the November election. Opposition leader Jess Wilson received a standing ovation after promising to spend 25% of infrastructure funding in regional Victoria. The Allan Labor government currently spends about 12%, according to budget documents.
4: A government I lead will commit to delivering regional Victoria its fair share of infrastructure spending. 25% of government infrastructure spending in our first term will be spent in the regions, which is equal to the regional population in Victoria.
3: There was a focus on crime, with a five-minute montage played to the room featuring news clippings of crime stories, highlighting Melbourne's lawlessness crisis.
4: Victorians are sick of the lawlessness. They are sick of waking up to see a new series of underbelly being produced in real time.
3: And a commitment to cut taxes and deliver a surplus in 2032 if elected.
4: We will save $1 billion. By scrapping Labor's divisive treaty. We will save $22 billion over a decade with a hiring freeze on back office public servants.
3: The meeting marked a shift in internal leadership as a new state president was elected.
5: The central campaign is critical, but the most persuasive campaigning of all is happening at the local level.
3: Sitting President Phil Davis stepped aside after 3 years in the role, overseeing a number of party scandals, including a legal feud between MP Moira Deeming and former leader John Pesciuto.
6: Brian Loughnane is a big name in Liberal circles and very influential. He served as the Liberal Party federal director between 2003 and 2016. The party hopes his credibility will bring authority and keep infighting at bay.
5: My objective is to ensure the party is united and singularly focused on electing Jess Wilson and the coalition team in November.
3: He's also the husband of Sky News host Peter Credlin.
5: We're not going to be able to do everything. Some things, some meetings may need to be put aside.
3: There was a warning about the perceived danger of the right-wing vote fracturing as One Nation's popularity climbs.
5: We must expect once again a massive Labor scare campaign. There'll be assertions, unfounded claims and straight-out lies. That is why our unity is so important.
3: The Victorian Labor Party also held its equivalent members event, Premier Jacinta Allen announcing a publicly owned apprenticeship academy.
7: And delegates, there won't be 50 apprenticeships on offer. There won't be 100 apprenticeships on offer. There'll be 2,000 apprenticeships.
3: The Victorian Liberal Party is facing a challenge to remain united, turn voters away from Labor and ward off One Nation's climbing appeal and they have 27 weeks to do it. Victorians head to the polls on November 28. Jack Nyhoff, Sky News, Melbourne.
0: A weakened Labor return to power, the coalition wiped from the map in four states and One Nation, the official opposition party. That's the change coming to Canberra, according to the latest Redbridge Accent poll. It's bad news for both the Prime Minister and opposition leader, who were both in Melbourne today.
8: Two leaders in the same city receiving the same reception from the party faithful. But their takes on the same budget, miles apart.
9: Our changes are pro-aspiration and pro-supply.
10: He is a liar and he is a fraud.
8: More government MPs fearing small business backlash to capital gains tax changes.
11: That will sometimes be controversial, but big reforms are controversial and they're worthwhile.
12: Australia is a very great place to build wealth, but unfortunately the way they're taxing it just doesn't make it as appealing.
13: I think Angus Taylor's been doing a great job in terms of demonstrating how bad this budget is.
8: But the Liberals are in a bad spot. If an election was held today, new polling predicting a returned Labor government, the Liberals with just 12 seats, the Nationals with none, and One Nation would likely win 53. The official opposition. The coalition facing eradication from four states, wiped from the map in Queensland, Tasmania, South Australia and in the West.
14: We're now witnessing a complete restructure of politics on the right side in this country.
10: We will stop Labor's mass migration.
8: With the Liberals fighting for their future, they've gone back to the future. A former Prime Minister to be the new party president.
15: It's got to be all hands on deck.
9: Because they have learnt nothing.
0: The driver of a rideshare vehicle and a passenger on his way home from his birthday celebrations have been killed in an horrific crash in Sydney. The man driving the other car had left his home to evade police, who'd been called by his partner over mental health concerns.
4: A speeding Audi becomes a missile. Three lives gone, including innocent victims like Seamus Dignan. Police say Tamati Gilbert was the 42-year-old driver of this white sedan and was travelling at high speed, crashing into the concrete barrier along the Captain Cook Bridge, flipping over it into oncoming traffic.
16: Just heard the loudest bang and this scraping and went across and saw that. And it was just, it was horrific. Terrible. Terrible.
17: Grabbed the fire extinguisher, gave it to somebody and just check that people weren't trapped inside.
4: The blue Camry in the firing line. Inside Seamus and a driver in his 20s, it was a rideshare car.
18: It was a horrific scene, I can tell you that.
4: Seamus was on his way home from a concert, celebrating his 28th birthday with friends. Today his brother paid tribute. He was a good man, brother and uncle. Never in trouble, just a good man who loved a laugh. Police had been called to a home at Guymere Bay just before 12:30 last night over a concern for welfare.
18: Police went to approach the male person and he left before we had the opportunity to speak with him.
4: The distance to travel from that home to the crash site on Rocky Point Road at San Susie would usually take 20 minutes. For the Audi driver, he did it in half that time because of his excessive speed.
19: It's best described by locals as being a bit of a Le Mans track for street races.
4: Locals say this stretch of road has always been dangerous. Transport for New South Wales has dropped the speed limit, added this concrete barrier, even raised its height. But locals say the only real fix is to add speed cameras at either end of this bridge.
19: In approximately 20 years that I've been living here, about over 120 accidents on this corner here.
4: A spokesperson for the Minister of Roads today saying a road safety audit will determine the need for additional safety measures.
20: And unfortunately, it takes for people to die for change to be made, and it's not good enough.
0: At least 90 people have been killed and 9 people are missing after a coal mine explosion in northern China. China's state media is reporting the blast occurred late on Friday night and around 247 workers were underground at that time. Helen Ann Smith has more from Beijing.
21: Very much trying to piece together what happened. Details still a little bit scant, but this is shaping up to be China's worst mining disaster in a decade. And this is a country that sadly is no stranger to these type of industrial disasters. So what we know is that there was a gas explosion at the Liao Shenyu coal mine about 7:30 last night. Now, the coal mine's in Shanxi province. That's in northern China. It's an area where there's a lot of mining, a lot of industrial activity. And look, state media told us initially that there was about 247 people underground when that happened. They initially said that 200 or so were rescued, that 8 had died, and that 38 were still missing. And then a little later in the day, sort of roughly mid-afternoon here local time, those numbers suddenly jumped up. And there wasn't really an explanation as to why suddenly there were so many more dead than the initial quota of missing, if you like. So we'd really not clear exactly what happened, exactly what caused the deaths, and what exactly is going on. One state media organisation has done an interview with a miner who managed to escape, and this gives a little bit of an insight into just how terrifying this must have been. The man said that they were underground and that they heard this massive boom, he said there was a gust of wind that was so strong it knocked them to the ground, it knocked their helmets off, and that it caused many people to pass out, and that when they came to, it was just blackness and dust, and he managed to escape by sort of crawling out through a tunnel. So it must have been a truly terrifying experience for those people caught up in it. What we know is that there is a massive rescue operation underway. The local emergency bureau is saying that some at least 6 medical and rescue teams involved, with in excess of 750 people in medical and rescue capacities, all involved with that effort. We know that at least 100 people admitted to hospital, many, it seems, with sort of injuries related to gas inhalation, we understand. So clearly a very, very big disaster unfolding. And the scale of it, probably referenced in a sense by the fact that Xi Jinping himself, the president of China, of course, has actually released instructions. He's called for no effort to be spared in the rescue of people. He said that he wants the handling to be sort of proper and upright. And crucially, he said this, and I think it's worth just making reference to it. He said that he wants accountability pursued in accordance with the law. Now, that's important, I think, because, as I said, China, sadly, is no stranger to these type of industrial disasters. And there has been a huge effort from the government over the last decade or so to really try and stamp down on lax safety practices in things like coal mines, to try and make these type of incidents less likely and less common. And that has, to a degree, had some impact, but they do still happen. And it's worth saying that certainly people in China, I feel, there's a very sore point about the sort of lax safety standards. People often become very angry when these sort of incidents occur. And already there's questions about the coal mine in this particular case. Some local media reporting that they'd already been fined twice, at least, for lax safety standards. Other reports saying that there was a carbon monoxide alarm, that carbon monoxide levels had reached too high. So lots of rumours circulating. We're not entirely sure how much of that can be stood up at the moment, but clearly a lot of questions to be answered, for sure. And certainly the authorities here want to be seen to be doing everything they can.
0: Coming up on Newsnight, a new approach to managing the population of Brumbies in the Kosciuszko National Park.
1: Sky News will be back after this short break.

0: Sky News will be back after this short break.
1: Welcome back. Sky News can exclusively reveal the alleged Bondi attackers were able to move freely through known terror hotspots without ASIO or New South Wales Police being notified. The revelation is part of an investigation conducted by Sky News host Shari Markson.
2: ASIO's assessment of the alleged Bondi attackers in 2019 reportedly demanded travel alerts be placed on them and their file revisited if they associated with extremists. Despite this, the men were able to move freely through known terror hotspots. Sajida Naveed Akram are accused of killing 15 people at a Jewish festival on Bondi Beach in December last year. Sky News host Shari Markson's report reveals that they travelled to Uzbekistan, a known gateway to terror hotspot Afghanistan, in late 2022 or early 2023. The Australian Federal Police and Border Force were reportedly aware of Sajid and Naveed Akram's travel, including to the Philippines, but did not pass this information onto ASIO or New South Wales Police, who issued gun licences to the older Akram. According to the investigation conducted for the upcoming book Bondi Terror, ASIO's travel alert was only placed on the Akram's first port of call rather than their final destination. It's a matter likely to be scrutinised by the Royal Commission into Anti-Semitism that will resume this week. You can read more about that investigation on skynews.com.au. A spokesman for the AFP telling Sky News the premise of the questions were wrong. The matter is before a Royal Commission and criminal investigation, and further comment would be made at an appropriate time. ASIO declined to comment.
1: Vision has emerged of the assassination of coconut cartel boss Lorenzo Lamalu in Vietnam. Two Australians are wanted over the execution as Sydney's gang war spills into the streets of Ho Chi Minh City, 7,000 kilometres away.
3: A hooded hitman in a hat exits a restaurant, circling behind coconut cartel boss Lorenzo Lamalu and his associates before unleashing several shots from a pistol. Lamalu running inside and crashing onto the floor, another man also hit and injured. The overseas execution reverberating in the underworld back home.
4: This is a warning to you all that these people don't muck around. And if they can find you in Vietnam, they can find you anywhere.
3: Two Australian men are now wanted for questioning by Vietnamese police. These images circulating online, named as Lang Kenny Trong Minh Do and Justin John White at local media reports. Police believe the two suspects took a taxi from Ho Chi Minh City to a supermarket in Trang Bang following the murder of Lamalu, last seen in the Tay Ninh province.
4: How did they locate Lorenzo? Or how do they even know where he was? So it looks like it might even be some internal fighting within the coconut cartel to take him out, maybe.
3: Hours after the murder, Alamedine poster boy Ali Yunus posted this photo to Instagram, believed to be flying to Lebanon, where crime boss Rafat Alamedine is living. Yunus, a former friend of Lorenzo, also dropping a cryptic new song called Test My Gangster.
4: I hate to say it, but the Alamedine crime family is well established and it's been here for three decades. There's still that deep, embedded crime family, and you just can't get on their wrong side.
3: Police aren't ruling out the possibility other groups may be responsible for this hit. It's understood Balkan crime gangs operating in Vietnam are also on the radar. Remaining coconut cartel leader Anthony Pele is believed to be moving around Southeast Asia. Sources believe the gang could fall apart if he too is killed or arrested.
4: They all want to be gangsters, they all want to have the big money and all that, but it all ends up in two places, James, two places. That's jail, for one, or dead.
3: The latter, true for Lorenzo, proving in the new underworld, nowhere is safe.
1: Victoria's Premier Jacinta Allan has refused to back her New South Wales counterpart's criticisms of the federal budget. Earlier this week, Chris Minns called on the Albanese government to cut the top marginal tax rate. He said the rate of 47% is too high and suggested taxpayers are in effect working half of the week for the government. Ms. Allen was asked whether she supported Mr. Minns's criticism, but she sidestepped the question, instead backing the Prime Minister and Treasurer's judgment. A new report has revealed millions of dollars meant for mental health care services was used in other areas of Queensland's health budget under the previous Labor government. The Queensland Auditor General finding there was little coordination or accountability of funding created by the mental health levy.
5: We made an election commitment that every dollar of the mental health levy will be spent on mental health services.
1: Labor has defended the move, saying funding allocations were delivered based on the department requests at the time. The New South Wales government is committing to trialling fertility controls for brumbies in the Kosciuszko National Park. It comes as the state resumes aerial culling next month to combat a spike in wild horse numbers.
6: The issue of brumbies in Kosciuszko National Park has long been a contentious one. Some see the wild horses as pests that trample vegetation and waterways. Others value their cultural heritage. The issue bringing together politicians from across the political divide who want to change the way the species is controlled.
7: Fertility darts ensure that an animal becomes infertile. Now, this is a long-term solution. We know that in the US they've been using fertility darts for over a decade and they have full control over the number of horses at any one point in time in similar terrain to Kosciuszko National Park.
8: If it means that we can humanely manage the brumbies and keep the brumbies in Kosciuszko National Park manageable, we can keep that iconic Australian character that exists up in that high country.
6: The Minns government has bowed to pressure to trial fertility vaccines alongside current methods such as aerial and ground shooting, as well as trapping and rehoming. A long overdue independent report looking into the feasibility of this notes the difficulty administering vaccines like Gonicon EQ and the need for it to be trialled on a small cohort. The recommended research timeframe is up to 10 years.
9: I think that's just a political decision for one vote in the upper house. The report that came out today about the fertility control trials was pretty scathing. Basically said, look, it needs to be about 50 to 200 horses with a fence around them. The cost is about six times that of aerial control.
6: Under the current management plan, the population of brumbies in the park must be reduced to 3,000 by next year. Fertility control trials won't be part of the picture until that target is reached. New population data shows an estimate of between 6,500 and 16,500 brumbies in the park. Laws introduced by former Deputy Premier and New South Wales Nationals leader John Barilaro to protect brumbie heritage were repealed late last year. Julia Bradley, Sky News at New South Wales Parliament.
1: Melbourne CBD became the battleground for days of violent unrest during the 2024 Land Forces Expo. Now, as the controversial defence event prepares to return, fresh questions are being raised over security, cost, and whether Victoria should host it at all.
10: Days of chaos and confrontation brought Melbourne's CBD to a standstill. The 2024 Land Forces Expo thrust violent protests into the national spotlight. Now it's set to return.
11: Having a major conference like Land Forces continues to strengthen Victoria's international reputation, which is very important when it comes to securing industry contracts.
10: While the government remains optimistic it's in the interest of the state, others do not agree.
12: The Melbourne public made it abundantly clear. We do not want war profiteering and weapons trading taking place in our peaceful city.
10: Tens of millions of dollars were spent on security in 2024 to deploy thousands of extra officers to patrol city streets. Police were targeted with horse manure, rocks, eggs and rotten tomatoes during the three-day expo.
11: We've given police stronger powers to crack down on extremist violent behaviour.
10: Despite Melbourne initially securing the right to host the expo again this year, it has been moved to Perth. This is despite then-Treasurer Tim Pallas saying after the previous year's unrest that Victoria remained keen to continue hosting it.
11: Western Australia also has a keen interest in this industry, which is why I wanted to make sure that Land Forces did come back to Victoria for 2028.
10: The latest Western Australian budget has allocated more than $10 million to deliver security arrangements associated with Perth hosting the event. The 2028 event will run from the 12th to the 14th of September at the Melbourne Convention and Exhibition Centre. Georgie Dickerson, Sky News Melbourne.
1: With large swells and surf warnings in place along the east coast, it's a good reminder to understand the signs and dangers of hazardous surf conditions. Roger Augustin reports.
13: We hear phrases like hazardous surf or long period swells. Many of us simply don't connect those words with real danger.
14: The problem is that people ignore these warnings because the sea can look deceptively calm during long period swells.
13: Long period swells are caused by strong weather systems thousands of kilometers from the coast. They grow in size and power as they cover vast distances before reaching the shore. The waves appear as clean, smooth sets, but they are powerful, fast-moving bursts with calm lulls in between that can last as long as 15 minutes.
14: When there's a lull period, it can really trick people into thinking that the ocean is actually calm. So this is a great time to go for a swim. They're not aware of the danger that's actually coming. So we might give out this message that there's hazardous surf, but you can actually arrive at the ocean. And if you go down when there's a lull, a calm period between these large sets, then you can actually think it's a lot safer than what it is.
13: With more momentum than short waves, long period swells surge up the shore further than expected, and they have the potential to sweep people off their feet and drag them into deep water.
14: I'd also really want people to know that if they do end up in the water, you know, I want them to heed actionable messages such as the float to survive message that we're really trying to put out, because that message can really save your life. If you are in the water unexpectedly, then you need to try and float to keep your head above water. And, you know, you need to then raise for help if you can.
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1: 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Those insights next.
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1: Welcome back. One of the most senior politicians of the terrorist group Hezbollah has likened the Lebanese government holding direct peace talks with Israel to Churchill sitting down with Hitler in the middle of World War II. In a rare interview, Hussein Haj Hassan spoke to Sky News hours before he was placed on the US sanctions list.
2: Like the difference if Churchill meet Hitler in the middle of war.
3: That's how Hezbollah sees the talks between Lebanon and Israel to try to broker peace between the two countries. You wouldn't know it, but there is actually a ceasefire in place. But the death toll in Lebanon is rising and on a daily basis. And this is a huge and tragic part of the problem. The military group doesn't even recognize the existence of the Israeli state and has fought several Israeli invasions of Lebanon for decades. Hezbollah is not part of the first time peace talks between the Lebanese authorities and Israel. It's against direct negotiations with the country it calls the enemy and insists first there's got to be a real stop to the fighting. And several times the British wartime leader Winston Churchill was referred to.
2: If we are together in this period in London in 1942, did you, as British, you accept to demand from Churchill to surround?
4: To surrender, you mean?
2: To surrender? Yes or no?
3: This is what it looks like on the ground in Lebanon right now. There are daily Israeli bombings, mainly in the south of Lebanon. And many of the victims are civilians, sometimes entire families, as well as paramedics racing to help the injured. Israeli troops are occupying dozens of communities and villages in the south. The Israeli authorities insist they're doing all this to destroy Hezbollah because of the danger Hezbollah fighters are posing to their communities in the north of Israel. But yet, Hezbollah continues to attack Israeli troops and fire rockets over the border. Our interview with one of Hezbollah's most influential parliamentarians is rare, and he gave us a real insight into the current mindset of the military group, which is designated a terror outfit by Israel, America, and most European countries, and often accused of being a state within a state.
2: How our state will defend our country? How our government and the authority in Lebanon will defend our country? By crying in America, like our Minister of Foreign Affairs said, crying for what? Asking America, our authority ask America this ceasefire for 34 days before.
4: So you feel there's no alternative?
2: No ceasefire. Asking United States or crying, it's our policy. It's our strategy to defend our country.
3: The interview came hours before Dr. Hassan's name appeared on a US sanctions list for what the government called obstructing the peace process in Lebanon and impeding the disarmament of Hezbollah. He insisted no peace could be possible without including Hezbollah, often called the resistance inside Lebanon.
2: The government negotiate with the United States and Israel, but he don't negotiate, he don't discuss, he don't have an agreement with the resistance. It's unbelievable. Our government negotiate without any card of power in their hand. The only card of power in Lebanon, the only level of power in Lebanon, it is the resistance.
4: Hezbollah.
2: Yeah. Resistance.
3: Dr. Hassan is just one of nine Lebanese people on the latest sanctions list. Some are parliamentarians, but also, for the first time, there are key Lebanese security officials on the list, accused by the US of sharing important intelligence with Hezbollah over the past year. It's part of the American and Israeli strategy to destroy Hezbollah, both militarily and financially. The MP admitted Hezbollah has suffered significantly in terms of losses, but it was not going to stop.
2: It's not a question of choice. Certainly, we don't like war, certainly, but we don't like indignity and humiliation and occupation and Israeli killing without any response, without resistance. British fight for Falkland, an isle in the South America. You want from us, don't fight for our village, our future. Why?
1: As speculation swirls as to whether it's the end of the line for British Prime Minister Keir Starmer, the process for selecting a new leader could be a drawn-out one. Our senior reporter Matt Taylor explains how the Labour Party would elect a new leader and Prime Minister.
5: Changing a sitting Prime Minister in the United Kingdom is something we've become accustomed to seeing in years gone by, a revolving door of leaders at No. 10 Downing Street. Just think back to the last decade when we've seen a rapid-fire transfer of leadership, first from David Cameron after the Brexit vote to Theresa May, then to Boris Johnson, then to Liz Truss, incidentally, who was the UK's shortest-serving leader for less than 50 days, and finally to Rishi Sunak before the Conservatives lost the election in 2024. The last time the Labour Party changed a sitting Prime Minister was when Tony Blair retired in 2007 and handed power to Gordon Brown. But the party rules have changed since then. Now, there are a few things that need to happen before there can be a leadership challenge or a change of Prime Minister. First up, let's say the Prime Minister himself decides to resign. If that's the case, the party would go about electing a new leader through its usual process. That requires any person who wants to have a run to have the backing of 20% of Labour MPs, and the magic number there in the current parliament is 81. Before 2021, when the rules changed, the requirement was just 10%. A candidate can also be nominated if they get the backing of 5% of the constituency Labour Party votes. That's the official local branches of the party, or three affiliated organisations, but two of those have to be trade unions. Party members and supporters then vote on a new leader if no contender gets over 50%. The lowest scoring individual is eliminated and their votes are redistributed preferentially until there is a winner. Now, say the Prime Minister does not resign, then a formal leadership challenge can take place. Under the current rules, a challenger also requires the backing of 20% of Labour MPs, so that number, again, is still 81. But unlike the Conservative side of politics, this is not a secret ballot, and members need to disclose who they're going to support publicly. Now, once the leadership challenge is triggered, Keir Starmer would be included on the ballot, and the process then goes to the wider party vote again by Labour Party members and the party's registered supporters. Again, it's a preferential vote and only concludes when there's a clear winner, securing more than 50% of the vote and the support of party members and supporters. Now, there are two leading contenders in the race to topple Keir Starmer. First is the former Health Secretary, Wes Streeting, who resigned as minister to pursue his leadership ambitions, telling the Labour Party faithful that he'll join any UK leadership contest. The other is Andy Burnham, a former Member of Parliament who is looking to make a return. Now, before he can challenge, he needs to be re-elected to Parliament. And this could happen at the Makerfield by-election due to be held on June the 18th. This follows Minister Josh Simons, who stood down as an MP to make way for Andy Burnham to stand and return. Mr. Burnham says he intends to stand, and Labour's National Executive Committee has given its permission for him to do so in the candidate selection process. Andy Burnham, though, would have to vacate his role as the Manchester mayor if he succeeds in winning the seat of Makerfield. Now, how do we get to this situation? Pressure on Keir Starmer coming after some disastrous local elections for the Labour Party earlier this month. In England, more than 5,000 local councillor seats were up for grabs, with Reform snatching most of them. In fact, Reform claiming 1,454 of the 5,066 seats up for grabs, Labour losing almost 1,500 seats. Now, the local elections sparking four of the 5,066 seats up for grabs, Labour losing almost 1,500 seats. Now, the local elections sparking fresh concerns.

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1: To my fans, you are the stars that make my dream a reality every day through your love and your support. And I thank you.
0: Cyrus celebrated the special moment with her mother, sister, fiancé and friends. After the break, as the Sea Eagles continue flying high under Kieran Foran, a win over the Titans, consolidating their spot in the top four.
2: Sky News will be back after this short break.

0: Sky News will be back after this short break.
1: Time now for your Fox Sports update, and the Fozball party continues at Manly with the Sea Eagles winning their seventh match from eight games under interim coach Kieran Foran. Manly holding off the Titans for a sloppy 12-10 victory, the lowest scoring game this season.
2: The Manly faithful is enjoying the good times under Kieran Foran. Blake Wilson ate their night early at a soggy Four Pines Park by scoring the opening try. Errors hurt the Titans as chances went begging, and the Seagulls were stressing out their usually cool, calm coach with a score just 4-0 at halftime.
3: Kieran Foran

0: was starting to look like an NRL coach.
1: The home side struck back early in the second half. The Titans' 5'8" was tackling like a front rower.
2: That's Jayden Campbell.
1: While Jalen DeGroot found himself on report for a hip drop tackle. Manly lost Ben Trbojevic to an HIA. 65 minutes in, the Titans finally found their first try through Philip Sami.
2: Over! Titans on the scoreboard! Well, that pass just floated!
1: Old habits crept back in and Hannay's frustration showed, but the game had another twist as Campbell and AJ Brimson combined to make it a two-point game.
2: Brimson has got there! He's claiming it!
1: They had 30 seconds left to cause an upset. Manly held on for their third straight win. Sam Squires, Fox Sports News.
3: Carlton now have more wins this season from two games under interim coach Josh Fraser than they did in nine games under Michael Voss after beating the Power. Matt Carroll was ruled out with a knee injury early in the contest for Carlton. The Blues' first eight scoring shots were all goals as they built a 35-point lead by half-time. Josh Carr was animated at the main break, but his side couldn't make any meaningful inroads into the deficit in the second half.
4: They left the door open for sides and sides ran over the top of them.
5: They still create opportunities and Hayward stands up to take the moment and finally slam one through.
3: The Blues celebrating Harry McKay's 150th game with a victory. It's a fourth consecutive loss for Port Adelaide. Collingwood's Scott Pendlebury is officially the most capped player in VFL-AFL history, playing his 433rd game. His Pies getting the chocolates in his record-breaking match, but it wasn't easy. They beat the Eagles by 10 points in front of more than 90,000 at the MCG. However, they lost captain Darcy Moore to a hamstring injury and Jamie Elliott to what looks like a serious knee injury.
6: History in the making, a record in the breaking.
7: This is his playground and here he comes.
6: For the 433rd time, Scott Pendlebury is an AFL footballer. Brent Harvey in the house to hand over the crown.
8: And that is a lovely touch.
6: Harley Reid's hand, not so reverential.
8: Trying to offend.
6: Never mind, Pendlebury helping set up the Pies' first goal.
8: Pendlebury, the give to Dacos. Lipinski.
6: The black and white army paying tribute to their number 10 at the 10-minute mark.
8: It's like an Olympic opening ceremony.
9: That's exactly what it's like.
6: Pendles on the blower, Nick Dacos on another planet.
8: There's room enough on the stage for more than just Scott Pendlebury.
6: 21 touches for him by half-time. Skipper Darcy Moore's day over by that point with a hamstring injury.
7: Such another cruel blow in this man's season.
6: Veterans Pendlebury and Steele Sidebottom getting a rub. Nick Dacos getting a second goal.
8: You don't need to gift the champ a second goal.
6: 2 in 3 minutes by Jamie Elliott, getting Collingwood's lead to 29 points in the third term.
8: Kick one from the boundary. Now kicks one from in front.
6: But the Eagles were determined to crash Pendle's party. They kicked the last three of the quarter to cut the margin to 11 points at the final change.
8: Wonderful finish from Malachi Champion.
6: A third from Elliot Yeo and one from Job Shanahan, making it a three-point game.
8: To frighten the Pies, he does just that.
6: The Pies needing to steady Scotty's ship. The obvious candidate thrusting his name forward.
8: In the pocket, the shots went down. Dacos is going to finish it.
6: Nick Dacos with three goals to go with 30-plus touches. Pendlebury looked like he'd helped set up another goal, but there was a nasty sting in the tail. An awkward landing looking like awful trouble for Jamie Elliott. Spot fires erupting in the aftermath, Pendlebury trying to keep the calm. One more Eagles goal, but it wasn't enough to spoil Scotty Shindig. Games, 262 wins, and enough memories to last a lifetime. Sunil Awasthi, Fox Sports News.
3: Auckland FC have been crowned A-League men's champions after a 1-0 grand final victory over Sydney FC. After a scoreless first half, the Black Knights had a penalty shout waved away after Sam Cosgrove went down in the box. Their disappointment only momentary though, after Cam Howison chose the perfect time for his first ever A-League goal.
5: Back in it comes. On the volley, Howison deflected! It's scrappy, but they won't mind.
3: The Sky Blues, unable to find an equaliser with substitute Rhys Ewley, spinning a golden chance in the 81st minute. Auckland FC becoming the first ever Kiwi side to win a grand final, while Steve Corica becomes the most successful coach in A-League men's history. It's the former Sydney FC boss's third championship to go with two Premier's plates and an Australia Cup. And don't forget, for more live and breaking sport, tune in to Fox Sports News 500. It's time now for the weekend's forecast, and for that, here's Wendy John from Sky News Weather.
10: Sunday brings patchy showers to the east coast and possible showers for the Rangers for New South Wales and southeast Queensland. Looking at the capitals, Brisbane, you could get up to 2 millimetres for the Garden, a top of 25 degrees, 21 a bit cooler on the range in Toowoomba. Sydney, you have a damp day again, between 1 and 4 millimetres. Parramatta, Penrith, you're also receiving those showers, not too cold though, top of 22 degrees. Melbourne, maximum 18 degrees. It's a damp day for you, between 1 and 6 millimetres. We head down to Adelaide. It is definitely wet weather for you on Sunday. Maximum 18 degrees also at Glenelg. Over to the west, Perth is expecting a lovely day, partly cloudy but mainly sunny, 21 degrees for you in Perth. Darwin's expecting a maximum of 32 degrees, Canberra 18 and Hobart also 18 degrees.
3: Coming up after the break, all the top stories, including fresh polling, shows One Nation poised to become Australia's official opposition at the next election.
11: Sky News will be back after this short break.

0: Victoria's Premier and opposition leader outlined their agendas at simultaneous state party conferences ahead of the November election. Shock polling reveals One Nation could form opposition at the next federal election, wiping out the Nationals and relegating the Liberals to minor party status. Two innocent people killed by a speeding driver in Sydney, the driver of that vehicle also dead. And a massive mine explosion in China leaves at least 90 people dead as hundreds of rescuers search for survivors. In Fox Sports News tonight, the Sea Eagles continue their strong form under interim coach Kieran Foran, grinding out a win over the Titans. Plus, Collingwood survive a scare from the Eagles as Scott Pendlebury celebrates his record-breaking 433rd game with a victory.
1: Showers wrap along the coast of New South Wales into southeast Queensland and some rain along South Australia into Victoria. Otherwise, a dry, mild day across the country. More to follow.
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0: Hello and welcome to Newsnight. I'm Moira Geddes. The Victorian Liberal Party has used a state council meeting to project unity following years of infighting and leadership changes. It's hoped new state president Brian Loughnan can rally members in the fight to win the November state election. Melbourne reporter Jack Nyhoff has more.
3: The Victorian Liberals are hoping teamwork will make the dream work.
4: We are a team.
3: State and federal leaders rallied members at the state party council, 7 months out from the November election. Opposition leader Jess Wilson received a standing ovation after promising to spend 25% of infrastructure funding in regional Victoria. The Allan Labor government currently spends about 12%, according to budget documents.
4: A government I lead will commit to delivering regional Victoria its fair share of infrastructure spending. 25% of government infrastructure spending in our first term will be spent in the regions, which is equal to the regional population in Victoria.
3: There was a focus on crime, with a five-minute montage played to the room featuring news clippings of crime stories, highlighting Melbourne's lawlessness crisis.
4: Victorians are sick of the lawlessness. They are sick of waking up to see a new series of underbelly being produced in real time.
3: And a commitment to cut taxes and deliver a surplus in 2032 if elected.
4: We will save $1 billion. By scrapping Labor's divisive treaty. We will save $22 billion over a decade with a hiring freeze on back office public servants.
3: The meeting marked a shift in internal leadership as a new state president was elected.
5: The central campaign is critical, but the most persuasive campaigning of all is happening at the local level.
3: Sitting President Phil Davis stepped aside after 3 years in the role, overseeing a number of party scandals, including a legal feud between MP Moira Deeming and former leader John Pesciuto.
6: Brian Loughnane is a big name in Liberal circles and very influential. He served as the Liberal Party federal director between 2003 and 2016. The party hopes his credibility will bring authority and keep infighting at bay.
5: My objective is to ensure the party is united and singularly focused on electing Jess Wilson and the coalition team in November.
3: He's also the husband of Sky News host Peter Credlin.
5: We're not going to be able to do everything. Some things, some meetings may need to be put aside.
3: There was a warning about the perceived danger of the right-wing vote fracturing as One Nation's popularity climbs.
5: We must expect once again a massive Labor scare campaign. There'll be assertions, unfounded claims and straight-out lies. That is why our unity is so important.
3: The Victorian Labor Party also held its equivalent members' event, Premier Jacinta Allen announcing a publicly owned apprenticeship academy.
7: And delegates, there won't be 50 apprenticeships on offer. There won't be 100 apprenticeships on offer. There'll be 2,000 apprenticeships.
3: The Victorian Liberal Party is facing a challenge to remain united, turn voters away from Labor and ward off One Nation's climbing appeal. and they have 27 weeks to do it. Victorians head to the polls on November 28. Jack Nyhoff, Sky News, Melbourne.
0: A weakened Labor returned to power, the coalition wiped from the map in four states, and One Nation, the official opposition party. That's the change coming to Canberra, according to the latest Redbridge Accent poll. It's bad news for both the Prime Minister and opposition leader, who were both in Melbourne today.
8: Two leaders in the same city receiving the same reception from the party faithful. But their takes on the same budget, miles apart.
9: Our changes are pro-aspiration and pro-supply.
10: He is a liar and he is a fraud.
8: More government MPs fearing small business backlash to capital gains tax changes.
11: That will sometimes be controversial, but big reforms are controversial and they're worthwhile.
12: Australia is a very great place to build wealth, but unfortunately the way they're taxing it just doesn't make it as appealing.
13: I think Angus Taylor's been doing a great job in terms of demonstrating how bad this budget is.
8: But the Liberals are in a bad spot. If an election was held today, new polling predicting a returned Labor government, the Liberals with just 12 seats, the Nationals with none, and One Nation would likely win 53. The official opposition. The coalition facing eradication from four states, wiped from the map in Queensland, Tasmania, South Australia and in the West.
14: We're now witnessing a complete restructure of politics on the right side in this country.
10: We will stop Labor's mass migration.
8: With the Liberals fighting for their future, they've gone back to the future. A former Prime Minister to be the new party president.
15: It's got to be all hands on deck.
9: Because they have learnt nothing.
0: The driver of a rideshare vehicle and a passenger on his way home from his birthday celebrations have been killed in an horrific crash in Sydney. The man driving the other car had left his home to evade police, who'd been called by his partner over mental health concerns.
4: A speeding Audi becomes a missile. Three lives gone, including innocent victims like Seamus Dignan. Police say Tamati Gilbert was the 42-year-old driver of this white sedan and was travelling at high speed, crashing into the concrete barrier along the Captain Cook Bridge, flipping over it into oncoming traffic.
16: Just heard the loudest bang and this scraping and went across and saw that. And it was just, yeah, it was horrific. Terrible. Terrible.
17: Grabbed the fire extinguisher, gave it to somebody and just check that people weren't trapped inside.
4: The blue Camry in the firing line. Inside Seamus and a driver in his 20s, it was a rideshare car.
18: It was a horrific scene, I can tell you that.
4: Seamus was on his way home from a concert, celebrating his 28th birthday with friends. Today his brother paid tribute. He was a good man, brother and uncle. Never in trouble, just a good man who loved a laugh. Police had been called to a home at Guymere Bay just before 12:30 last night over a concern for welfare.
18: Police went to approach the male person and he left before we had the opportunity to speak with him.
4: The distance to travel from that home to the crash site on Rocky Point Road at San Susi would usually take 20 minutes. For the Audi driver, he did it in half that time because of his excessive speed.
19: It's best described by locals as being a bit of a Le Mans track for street races.
4: Locals say this stretch of road has always been dangerous. Transport for New South Wales has dropped the speed limit, added this concrete barrier, even raised its height. But locals say the only real fix is to add speed cameras at either end of this bridge.
19: In approximately 20 years that I've been living here, about over 120 accidents on this corner here.
4: A spokesperson for the Minister of Roads today saying a road safety audit will determine the need for additional safety measures.
16: And unfortunately, it takes for people to die for change to be made, and it's not good enough.
0: At least 90 people have been killed and 9 people are missing after a coal mine explosion in northern China. China's state media is reporting the blast occurred late on Friday night and that around 247 workers were underground at the time. Helen Ann Smith has more from Beijing.
20: Very much trying to piece together what happened. Details still a little bit scant, but this is shaping up to be China's worst mining disaster in a decade. And this is a country that sadly is no stranger to these type of industrial disasters. So what we know is that there was a gas explosion at the Liaoshenyu coal mine about 7:30 last night. Now, the coal mine's in Shanxi province. That's in northern China. It's an area where there's a lot of mining, a lot of industrial activity. And look, state media told us initially that there was about 247 people underground when that happened. They initially said that 200 or so were rescued, that 8 had died, and that 38 were still missing. And then a little later in the day, sort of roughly mid-afternoon here local time, those numbers suddenly jumped up. And there wasn't really an explanation as to why suddenly there were so many more dead than the initial quota of missing, if you like. So we're really not clear exactly what happened, exactly what caused the deaths, and what exactly is going on. One state media organisation has done an interview with a miner who managed to escape, and this gives a little bit of an insight into just how terrifying this must have been. The man said that they were underground and that they heard this massive boom, he said. He said there was a gust of wind that was so strong it knocked them to the ground, it knocked their helmets off, and that it caused many people to pass out, and that when they came to, it was just blackness and dust, and he managed to escape by sort of crawling out through a tunnel. So it must have been a truly terrifying experience for those people caught up in it. What we know is that there is a massive rescue operation underway. The local emergency bureau is saying that some at least six medical and rescue teams involved, with in excess of 750 people in medical and rescue capacities, all involved with that effort. We know that at least 100 people admitted to hospital, many, it seems, with sort of injuries related to gas inhalation, we understand. So clearly a very, very big disaster unfolding. And the scale of it, probably referenced in a sense by the fact that Xi Jinping himself, the president of China, of course, has actually released instructions. He's called for no effort to be spared in the rescue of people. He said that he wants the handling to be sort of proper and upright. And crucially, he said this, and I think it's worth just making reference to it. He said that he wants accountability pursued in accordance with the law. Now, that's important, I think, because, as I said, China, sadly, is no stranger to these type of industrial disasters. And there has been a huge effort from the government over the last decade or so to really try and stamp down on lax safety practices in things like coal mines, to try and make these type of incidents less likely and less common. And that has, to a degree, had some impact, but they do still happen. And it's worth saying that certainly people in China, I feel, there's a very sore point about the sort of lax safety standards. People often become very angry when these sort of incidents occur. And already there's questions about the coal mine in this particular case. Some local media reporting that they'd already been fined twice, at least, for lax safety standards. Other reports saying that there was a carbon monoxide alarm, that carbon monoxide levels had reached too high. So lots of rumours circulating. We're not entirely sure how much of that can be stood up at the moment, but clearly a lot of questions to be answered, for sure. And certainly the authorities here want to be seen to be doing everything they can.
1: 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Those details next.
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0: Sky News will be back after this short break.
1: Welcome back. Sky News can exclusively reveal the alleged Bondi attackers were able to move freely through known terror hotspots without ASIO or New South Wales Police being notified. The revelation is part of an investigation conducted by Sky News host Shari Markson.
2: ASIO's assessment of the alleged Bondi attackers in 2019 reportedly demanded travel alerts be placed on them and their file revisited if they associated with extremists. Despite this, the men were able to move freely through known terror hotspots. Sajida Navid Akram are accused of killing 15 people at a Jewish festival on Bondi Beach in December last year. Sky News host Shari Markson's report reveals that they travelled to Uzbekistan, a known gateway to terror hotspot Afghanistan, in late 2022 or early 2023. The Australian Federal Police and Border Force were reportedly aware of Sajid and Navid Akram's travel, including to the Philippines, but did not pass this information onto ASIO or New South Wales Police, who issued gun licences to the older Akram. According to the investigation conducted for the upcoming book Bondi Terror, ASIO's travel alert was only placed on the Akram's first port of call rather than their final destination. It's a matter likely to be scrutinised by the Royal Commission into Anti-Semitism that will resume this week. You can read more about that investigation on skynews.com.au. A spokesman for the AFP telling Sky News the premise of the questions were wrong. The matter is before a Royal Commission and criminal investigation, and further comment would be made at an appropriate time. ASIO declined to comment.
1: Vision has emerged of the assassination of coconut cartel boss Lorenzo Lamalu in Vietnam. Two Australians are wanted over the execution as Sydney's gang war spills onto the streets of Ho Chi Minh City, 7,000 kilometres away.
3: A hooded hitman in a hat exits a restaurant, circling behind coconut cartel boss Lorenzo Lamalu and his associates before unleashing several shots from a pistol. Lamalu running inside and crashing onto the floor, another man also hit and injured. The overseas execution reverberating in the underworld back home.
4: This is a warning to you all that these people don't muck around. And if they can find you in Vietnam, they can find you anywhere.
3: Two Australian men are now wanted for questioning by Vietnamese police. These images circulating online, named as Lang Kenny Trong Minh Do and Justin John White at local media reports. Police believe the two suspects took a taxi from Ho Chi Minh City to a supermarket in Trang Bang following the murder of Lamalu, last seen in the Tay Ninh province.
4: How did they locate Lorenzo? Or how do they even know where he was? So it looks like it might even be some internal fighting within the coconut cartel to take him out, maybe.
3: Hours after the murder, Alamedine poster boy Ali Yunus posted this photo to Instagram, believed to be flying to Lebanon, where crime boss Rafat Alamedine is living. Yunus, a former friend of Lorenzo, also dropping a cryptic new song called Test My Gangster.
4: I hate to say it, but the Alamedine crime family is well established and it's been here for three decades. There's still that deep, embedded crime family and you just can't get on their wrong side.
3: Police aren't ruling out the possibility other groups may be responsible for this hit. It's understood Balkan crime gangs operating in Vietnam are also on the radar. Remaining coconut cartel leader Anthony Pele is believed to be moving around Southeast Asia. Sources believe the gang could fall apart if he too is killed or arrested.
4: They all want to be gangsters. They all want to have the big money and all that, but it all ends up in two places, James, two places. That's jail for one or dead.
3: The latter, true for Lorenzo, proving in the new underworld, nowhere is safe.
1: Victoria's Premier Jacinta Allan has refused to back her New South Wales counterpart's criticisms of the federal budget. Earlier this week, Chris Minns called on the Albanese government to cut the top marginal tax rate. He said the rate of 47% is too high and suggested taxpayers are in effect working half of the week for the government. Ms. Allen was asked whether she supported Mr. Minns's criticism, but she sidestepped the question, instead backing the Prime Minister and Treasurer's judgment. A new report has revealed millions of dollars meant for mental health care services was used in other areas of Queensland's health budget under the previous Labor government. The Queensland Auditor General finding there was little coordination or accountability of funding created by the mental health levy.
5: We made an election commitment that every dollar of the mental health levy will be spent on mental health services.
1: Labor has defended the move, saying funding allocations were delivered based on the department requests at the time. A nationwide boom in black market peptides is raising alarm among doctors and experts. Sky News can reveal peptide-related visits to a Gold Coast syringe program have jumped almost 600% in 12 months.
6: There's a peptide that gives you Botox-like skin.
7: I'm taking 50 milligrams of this.
8: Injected in cars, pushed by influencers, and sold like supplements with discount codes.
9: Here's my code, K10, for 10% off.
8: The backyard peptide market is exploding online, promising to be a shortcut to weight loss, muscle gain, anti-aging, and better skin, fueled by social media hype.
10: Everything's being promoted to people as entirely safe, well-researched, no risks to you, very simple, and the truth couldn't be further from that.
8: Several peptide medicines, such as Ozempic, are regulated by the TGA. But this booming market, pushed by cowboy suppliers, is unapproved, untested, and operating in the shadows.
10: I've noticed a real increase in all of the young people I'm seeing, people 14 to 25, coming in and sharing concerns about their body image.
8: The biggest risk, experts say, is no one knows exactly what's inside.
11: It could be a brick dust, the least damaging. At the worst, could be bacterial contaminants or could be a substance that I'm not expecting.
8: Sky News can reveal a Gold Coast needle and syringe program run by Kewin has recorded almost a 600% increase in peptide-related presentations in 1 year. Nearly half of all visits are now linked to peptide use, the sharpest increase logged across the state. Dr. Piekowski founded Steroid Q Connect, the nation's only peer-led steroid education program. The hotline is also seeing a dramatic spike in peptide-related calls for support.
12: If we go from January 25, when we first started the program, to January 26, there was a 660% increase in calls. So we went from 4 calls to 38. So, and that's just in a one-month comparison.
8: What makes this trend so risky isn't just what's in these vials. It's how they're being used. People are injecting substances they don't fully understand, often without medical advice or a safety net.
10: We're seeing people with skin and soft tissue infections, even at the level of needing amputations and skin grafts.
8: One of Dr. Jones' patients, an 18-year-old male, suffered a heart attack after injecting peptides.
10: The product that this young person felt that they were taking, there was nothing in the ingredients that should have caused a heart attack.
8: In the United States, Health Secretary Robert F. Kennedy Jr. is pushing to broaden access to peptides.
13: Peptides are like supplements.
8: But in Australia, regulators are warning of a very different reality, issuing a safety alert. A TGA spokesperson told Sky News the unapproved peptide products being sold and promoted online have not been assessed for safety, quality, or efficacy. But GPs warn the black market is moving faster than regulators can contain.
10: I have even more fear about where this is going without change.
8: Lauren Forbes, Sky News, Gold Coast.
1: The New South Wales government is committing to trialling fertility controls for brumbies in the Kosciuszko National Park. It comes as the state resumes aerial culling next month to combat a spike in wild horse numbers.
2: The issue of brumbies in Kosciuszko National Park has long been a contentious one. Some see the wild horses as pests that trample vegetation and waterways. Others value their cultural heritage. The issue bringing together politicians from across the political divide who want to change the way the species is controlled.
14: Fertility darts ensure that an animal becomes infertile. Now, this is a long-term solution. We know that in the US they've been using fertility darts for over a decade, and they have full control over the number of horses at any one point in time in similar terrain to Kosciuszko National Park.
15: If it means that we can humanely manage the Brumbies and keep the Brumbies in Kosciuszko National Park manageable, we can keep that iconic Australian character that exists up in that high country.
8: The Minns government has bowed to pressure to trial fertility vaccines alongside current methods such as aerial and ground shooting, as well as trapping and rehoming. A long overdue independent report looking into the feasibility of this notes the difficulty administering vaccines like Gonicon EQ and the need for it to be trialled on a small cohort. The recommended research timeframe is up to 10 years.
16: I think that's just a political decision for one vote in the upper house. The report that came out today about the fertility control trials was pretty scathing. Basically said, look, it needs to be about 50 to 200 horses with a fence around them. The cost is about six times that of aerial control.
8: Under the current management plan, the population of Brumbies in the park must be reduced to 3,000 by next year. Fertility control trials won't be part of the picture until that target is reached. New population data shows an estimate of between 6,500 and 16,500 Brumbies in the park. Laws introduced by former Deputy Premier and New South Wales Nationals leader John Barilaro to protect Brumbie heritage were repealed late last year. Julia Bradley, Sky News at New South Wales Parliament.
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0: Sky News will be back after this short break.

0: Sky News will be back after this short break.
1: Welcome back. One of the most senior politicians of terrorist group Hezbollah has likened the Lebanese government holding direct peace talks with Israel to Churchill sitting down with Hitler in the middle of World War II. In a rare interview, Hussein Haj Hassan spoke to Sky News hours before he was placed on the US sanctions list.
2: Like the difference if Churchill meet Hitler in the middle of war.
3: That's how Hezbollah sees the talks between Lebanon and Israel to try to broker peace between the two countries. You wouldn't know it, but there is actually a ceasefire in place. But the death toll in Lebanon is rising and on a daily basis. And this is a huge and tragic part of the problem. The military group doesn't even recognize the existence of the Israeli state and has fought several Israeli invasions of Lebanon for decades. Hezbollah is not part of the first-time peace talks between the Lebanese authorities and Israel. It's against direct negotiations with the country it calls the enemy and insists first there's got to be a real stop to the fighting. And several times, the British wartime leader Winston Churchill was referred to.
2: If we are together in this period in London in 1942, did you, as British, you accept to demand from Churchill to surround?
4: To surrender, you mean?
2: To surrender? Mm. Yes or no?
3: This is what it looks like on the ground in Lebanon right now. There are daily Israeli bombings, mainly in the south of Lebanon. And many of the victims are civilians, sometimes entire families, as well as paramedics racing to help the injured. Israeli troops are occupying dozens of communities and villages in the south. The Israeli authorities insist they're doing all this to destroy Hezbollah because of the danger Hezbollah fighters are posing to their communities in the north of Israel. But yet, Hezbollah continues to attack Israeli troops and fire rockets over the border. Our interview with one of Hezbollah's most influential parliamentarians is rare, and he gave us a real insight into the current mindset of the military group, which is designated a terror outfit by Israel, America, and most European countries, and often accused of being a state within a state.
2: How our state will defend our country? How our government and the authority in Lebanon will defend our country? By crying in America, like our Minister of Foreign Affairs said? Crying for what? Asking America, our authority ask America this ceasefire for 34 days before.
4: So you feel there's no alternative?
2: No ceasefire. Mm. Asking United States or crying, it's our policy. It's our strategy to defend our country.
3: The interview came hours before Dr. Hassan's name appeared on a US sanctions list for what the government called obstructing the peace process in Lebanon and impeding the disarmament of Hezbollah. He insisted no peace could be possible without including Hezbollah, often called the resistance inside Lebanon.
2: The government negotiate with the United States and Israel, but he don't negotiate, he don't discuss, he don't have an agreement with the resistance. It's unbelievable. Our government negotiate without any card of power in their hand. The only card of power in Lebanon, the only level of power in Lebanon, it is resistance.
4: Hezbollah.
2: Yeah. Resistance.
3: Dr. Hassan is just one of nine Lebanese people on the latest sanctions list. Some are parliamentarians, but also, for the first time, there are key Lebanese security officials on the list, accused by the US of sharing important intelligence with Hezbollah over the past year. It's part of the American and Israeli strategy to destroy Hezbollah, both militarily and financially. The MP admitted Hezbollah has suffered significantly in terms of losses, but it was not going to stop.
2: It's not a question of choice. Certainly, we don't like war, certainly, but we don't like indignity and humiliation and occupation and Israeli killing without any response, without resistance. British fight for Falkland, an isle in the South America. You want from us, don't fight for our village, our future. Why?
1: Health officials have raised their assessment of the outbreak risk in the Democratic Republic of Congo. The outbreak now declared a public health emergency of international concern.
5: The World Health Organization says the Ebola outbreak in the Democratic Republic of Congo is spreading rapidly, with a very high risk at a national level there.
6: Previously, WHO assessed the risk as high at the national and regional levels, but we know the epidemic in DRC is much larger.
5: More than 80 cases have been confirmed in the Congo. The amount of suspected cases in the country is higher at almost 750, with dozens of deaths.
7: Funding is challenging right now in the health space.
5: The United Nations is accelerating its response to contain and prevent the outbreak from spreading. On Friday, it released $60 million from its Central Emergency Response Fund. The U.S. has also pledged $23 million to strengthen response efforts.
7: Money will come for a response, but what we actually need money for, and we talked about this before, is prevention. This constant, steady stream of funding.
5: Back in the U.S., Americans returning from the Congo, Uganda, or South Sudan will only be allowed to arrive at one airport, Washington, D.C.'s Dulles International. CDC staff have been deployed there for public health screenings. Only flyers without any symptoms will be allowed to continue their travel.
8: So objective number one is to make sure that Ebola never reaches the United States. Objective number two is do what we can to help the people of DRC and neighboring countries so it doesn't spread.
5: The WHO says that the risk that this could spread globally still remains low.
1: Thousands of Cuban pro-government protesters have gathered outside the U.S. Embassy in Havana. It follows America's decision to indict Cuba's former leader, Raul Castro. Patrick Opman reports from Havana.
9: So the location for this demonstration that the Cuban government has put on could not be more telling. We're in front of the U.S. Embassy in Havana. We've heard officials outraged that Raul Castro is now facing federal charges in a Miami courtroom. They say they will never turn him over, that he's not going anywhere. You hear people who are supporters of the government, of course, come out here, that Raul Castro was like a family member to them. They say he's like a grandfather. Of course, this is very, very serious. The Trump administration is raising the stakes here by charging Raul Castro. There are Cubans you talk to say they're very concerned that the next step could be some sort of military attack like we saw in Venezuela, that now the U.S. has some kind of legal veneer to take action against Cuba. And that would be incredibly disruptive for an island where the electricity is now off most of the time, most days. And so people are suffering under the consequences of their government's economic mischoices and the energy blockade that the U.S. has put on this island. So increasingly, despite the government's defiance in the face of U.S. action, you do hear Cubans who say they're worried that we're not getting any closer to a deal between Cuba and the U.S., and the next step could be some kind of military intervention.
1: The U.S. president has responded to the end of the Late Show, appearing to bin Stephen Colbert in an AI-generated video on X.

0: Donald Trump has been openly critical of the late-night host. Artificial intelligence is being used to prevent whales from colliding with ships in the San Francisco Bay. It comes as marine scientists estimate run-ins with vessels are the cause of around 40% of whale deaths in the area.
1: More and more people are spotting gray whales like these in San Francisco Bay. Scientists say climate change is impacting their food source, forcing the whales to venture into the bay. While many are thrilled to see the whales, this has also increased the number of dead whales found in the area.
2: The problem's been getting worse. So last year was an awful year for gray whales in San Francisco. We saw 21 gray whales that died in the greater Bay Area. So far, we've already seen seven gray whales dead, and a large fraction of those whales are being killed by ships.
1: And those are the whales that scientists believe they can save.
2: This is a problem that we can solve right now, that this new data and the community that came together around it can solve.
1: The first major step in saving the whales from ship strikes officially launched this week. A group of marine mammal experts gathered in San Francisco to launch Whale Spotter.
2: About 2 hours after plugging it in, we saw 180 blows. Now, that's not 180 whales, but that's a handful of whales being very active right in the space.
1: These devices detect heat signatures in whales.
2: Now, that's not 180 whales, but that's a handful of whales being very active right in this space.
1: These devices detect heat signatures.

0: applied for what, in our opinion, is such an important use case for looking after biodiversity, looking after whales, keeping our oceans safe, was exactly where we think we want the power of those tools put first. So it was really exciting.
1: A rocket that may one day return man to the moon has completed its first ever test flight. This is the Starship V3 by SpaceX, the largest and most powerful rocket ever made. Despite some engine trouble, it completed its hour-long flight, exploding in the Indian Ocean on impact. The spectacular finish went as planned, with CEO Elon Musk describing it as an epic launch and landing. After the break, all the sport as the Sea Eagles continue to fly high under interim coach Kieran Foran, a win over the Titans consolidating their spot in the top four.
2: Sky News will be back after this short break.

0: Sky News will be back after this short break.
1: Time now for your Fox Sports update, and the Fozball party continues at Manly with the Sea Eagles winning their seventh match from eight games under interim coach Kieran Foran. Manly holding off the Titans for a sloppy 12-10 victory, the lowest scoring game this season.
2: The Manly faithful is enjoying the good times under Kieran Foran. Blake Wilson made their night early at a soggy Four Pines Park by scoring the opening try.

0: Errors hurt the Titans as chances went begging, and the Seagulls were stressing out their usually cool, calm coach with a score just 4-0 at halftime.
1: Kieran Ford is starting to look like an NRL coach.
0: The home side struck back early in the second half. The Titans' 5'8" was tackling like a front rower.
2: That's Jayden Campbell.
0: While Jalen DeGroote found himself on report for a hip drop tackle. Manly lost Ben Trbojevic to an HIA. And 65 minutes in, the Titans finally found their first try through Philip Sami.
2: Over! Titans on the scoreboard! Well, that pass just floated.
0: Old habits crept back in and Hannay's frustration showed. But the game had another twist as Campbell and AJ Brimson combined to make it a two-point game.
2: Brimson has got there. He's claiming it.
0: They had 30 seconds left to cause an upset. Manly held on for their third straight win. Sam Squires, Fox Sports News.
3: Carlton now have more wins this season from two games under interim coach Josh Fraser than they did in nine games under Michael Voss after beating the Power. Matt Carroll was ruled out with a knee injury early in the contest for Carlton. The Blues' first eight scoring shots were all goals as they built a 35-point lead by half-time. Josh Carr was animated at the main break, but his side couldn't make any meaningful inroads into the deficit in the second half.
4: They left the door open for sides and sides ran over the top of them.
5: They still create opportunities and Hayward stands up to take the moment and finally slam one through.
3: Collingwood's Scott Pendlebury is officially the most capped player in VFL-AFL history, playing his 433rd game. His Pies getting the chocolates in his record-breaking match, but it wasn't easy. They beat the Eagles by 10 points in front of more than 90,000 at the MCG. However, they lost captain Darcy Moore to a hamstring injury and Jamie Elliott to what looks like a serious knee injury.
6: History in the making, a record in the breaking.
7: This is his playground and here he comes.
6: For the 433rd time, Scott Pendlebury is an AFL footballer. Brent Harvey in the house to hand over the crown.
8: And that is a lovely touch.
6: Harley Reid's hand, not so reverential.
8: Trying to offend.
6: Never mind, Pendlebury helping set up the Pies' first goal.
8: Pendlebury, the give to Dacos. Lipinski.
6: The black and white army paying tribute to their number 10 at the 10-minute mark.
8: It's like an Olympic opening ceremony.
9: That's exactly what it's like.
6: Pendles on the blower, Nick Dacos on another planet.
8: There's room enough on the stage for more than just Scott Pendlebury.
6: 21 touches for him by half-time. Skipper Darcy Moore's day over by that point with a hamstring injury.
7: Such another cruel blow in this man's season.
6: Veterans Pendlebury and Steele side bottom getting a rub. Nick Dacos getting a second goal.
8: You don't need to gift the champ a second goal.
6: 2 in 3 minutes by Jamie Elliott getting Collingwood's lead to 29 points in the third term.
8: Kick one from the boundary. Now kicks one from in front.
6: But the Eagles were determined to crash Pendle's party. They kicked the last three of the quarter to cut the margin to 11 points at the final change.
8: Wonderful finish from Malachi Champion.
6: A third from Elliot Yeo and one from Job Shanahan, making it a three-point game.
8: To frighten the Pies, he does just that.
6: The Pies needing to steady Scotty's ship. The obvious candidate thrusting his name forward.
8: In the pocket, the shots went down. Dacos is going to finish it.
6: Nick Dacos with three goals to go with 30-plus touches. Pendlebury looked like he'd helped set up another goal, but there was a nasty sting in the tail. An awkward landing looking like awful trouble for Jamie Elliott. Spot fires erupting in the aftermath, Pendlebury trying to keep the calm. One more Eagles goal, but it wasn't enough to spoil Scotty's shindig.
8: Scott Pendlebury. 433
6: games, 262 wins, and enough memories to last a lifetime. Sunila Wasti, Fox Sports News.
3: Auckland FC have been crowned A-League men's champions after a 1-0 grand final victory over Sydney FC. After a scoreless first half, the Black Knights had a penalty shout waved away after Sam Cosgrove went down in the box. Their disappointment only momentary, though, after Cam Howison chose the perfect time for his first ever A-League goal.
5: Back in it comes. On the volley, Howison deflected! It's scrappy!
3: The Sky Blues unable to find an equaliser with substitute Rhys Yulee spurning a golden chance in the 81st minute. Auckland FC becoming the first ever Kiwi side to win a grand final, while Steve Corica becomes the most successful coach in A-League men's history. It's the former Sydney FC boss's third championship to go with two Premier's plates and an Australia Cup. And don't forget, for more live and breaking sport, tune into Fox Sports News 500. It's time now for the weekend's forecast, and for that, here's Wendy John from Sky News Weather.
9: A moist, unstable air mass will bring some rain to central Australia, but it joins up with a southern low to bring a lot more wet weather to the south as well on Sunday. Moisture-laden onshore winds also keep things damp for the top of Tassie, along the New South Wales coast and into southeast Queensland. For a full forecast, join us on Channel 601.
3: Coming up after the break, world news overnight, including the latest out of the UK, which is experiencing its first heatwave of the summer. I'm Moira Geddes. Thanks for your company. Good night.
10: Sky News will be back after this short break.

0: Victoria's Premier and opposition leader outlined their agendas at simultaneous state party conferences ahead of the November election. Shock polling reveals One Nation could form opposition at the next federal election, wiping out the Nationals and relegating the Liberals to minor party status. Two innocent people killed by a speeding driver in Sydney, the driver of that vehicle also dead. And a massive mine explosion in China leaves at least 90 people dead as hundreds of rescuers search for survivors. In Fox Sports News tonight, the Sea Eagles continue their strong form under interim coach Kieran Foran, grinding out a win over the Titans. Plus, Collingwood survive a scare from the Eagles as Scott Pendlebury celebrates his record-breaking 433rd game with a victory.
1: Showers wrap along the coast of New South Wales into southeast Queensland and some rain along South Australia into Victoria. Otherwise, a dry, mild day across the country. More to follow.
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0: Hello and welcome to Newsnight. I'm Moira Geddes. The Victorian Liberal Party has used a state council meeting to project unity following years of infighting and leadership changes. It's hoped new state president Brian Loughnane can rally members in the fight to win the November state election. Melbourne reporter Jack Nyhoff has more.
3: The Victorian Liberals are hoping teamwork will make the dream work.
4: We are a team.
3: State and federal leaders rallied members at the state party council, 7 months out from the November election. Opposition leader Jess Wilson received a standing ovation after promising to spend 25% of infrastructure funding in regional Victoria. The Allan Labor government currently spends about 12%, according to budget documents.
4: A government I lead will commit to delivering regional Victoria its fair share of infrastructure spending. 25% of government infrastructure spending in our first term will be spent in the regions, which is equal to the regional population in Victoria.
3: There was a focus on crime, with a five-minute montage played to the room featuring news clippings of crime stories, highlighting Melbourne's lawlessness crisis.
4: Victorians are sick of the lawlessness. They are sick of waking up to see a new series of underbelly being produced in real time.
3: And a commitment to cut taxes and deliver a surplus in 2032 if elected.
4: We will save $1 billion. By scrapping Labor's divisive treaty. We will save $22 billion over a decade with a hiring freeze on back office public servants.
3: The meeting marked a shift in internal leadership as a new state president was elected.
5: The central campaign is critical, but the most persuasive campaigning of all is happening at the local level.
3: Sitting President Phil Davis stepped aside after 3 years in the role, overseeing a number of party scandals, including a legal feud between MP Moira Deeming and former leader John Pesciuto.
6: Brian Loughnane is a big name in Liberal circles and very influential. He served as the Liberal Party federal director between 2003 and 2016. The party hopes his credibility will bring authority and keep infighting at bay.
5: My objective is to ensure the party is united and singularly focused on electing Jess Wilson and the coalition team in November.
3: He's also the husband of Sky News host Peter Credlin.
5: We're not going to be able to do everything. Some things, some meetings may need to be put aside.
3: There was a warning about the perceived danger of the right-wing vote fracturing as One Nation's popularity climbs.
5: We must expect once again a massive Labor scare campaign. There'll be assertions, unfounded claims and straight-out lies. That is why our unity is so important.
3: The Victorian Labor Party also held its equivalent members' event, Premier Jacinta Allen announcing a publicly owned apprenticeship academy.
7: And delegates, there won't be 50 apprenticeships on offer. There won't be 100 apprenticeships on offer. There'll be 2,000 apprenticeships.
3: The Victorian Liberal Party is facing a challenge to remain united, turn voters away from Labor and ward off One Nation's climbing appeal and they have 27 weeks to do it. Victorians head to the polls on November 28. Jack Nyhoff, Sky News, Melbourne.
0: A weakened Labor returned to power, the coalition wiped from the map in four states, and One Nation, the official opposition party. That's the change coming to Canberra, according to the latest Redbridge Accent poll. It's bad news for both the Prime Minister and opposition leader, who were both in Melbourne today.
8: Two leaders in the same city receiving the same reception from the party faithful. But their takes on the same budget, miles apart.
9: Our changes are pro-aspiration and pro-supply.
10: He is a liar and he is a fraud.
8: More government MPs fearing small business backlash to capital gains tax changes.
11: That will sometimes be controversial, but big reforms are controversial and they're worthwhile.
12: Australia is a very great place to build wealth, but unfortunately the way they're taxing it just doesn't make it as appealing.
13: I think Angus Taylor's been doing a great job in terms of demonstrating how bad this budget is.
8: But the Liberals are in a bad spot. If an election was held today, new polling predicting a returned Labor government. The Liberals with just 12 seats, the Nationals with none, and One Nation would likely win 53. The official opposition. The coalition facing eradication from four states, wiped from the map in Queensland, Tasmania, South Australia and in the West.
14: We're now witnessing a complete restructure of politics on the right side in this country.
15: We will stop Labor's mass migration.
8: With the Liberals fighting for their future, they've gone back to the future. A former Prime Minister to be the new party president.
16: It's got to be all hands on deck.
9: Because they have learnt nothing.
0: The driver of a rideshare vehicle and a passenger on his way home from his birthday celebrations have been killed in an horrific crash in Sydney. The man driving the other car had left his home to evade police, who'd been called by his partner over mental health concerns.
4: A speeding Audi becomes a missile. Three lives gone, including innocent victims like Seamus Dignan. Police say Tamati Gilbert was the 42-year-old driver of this white sedan and was travelling at high speed, crashing into the concrete barrier along the Captain Cook Bridge, flipping over it into oncoming traffic.
17: Just heard the loudest bang and this scraping and went across and saw that. And it was just, it was horrific. Terrible. Terrible.
18: Grabbed the fire extinguisher, gave it to somebody and just checked that people weren't trapped inside.
4: The blue Camry in the firing line. Inside Seamus and a driver in his 20s, it was a rideshare car.
19: It was a horrific scene, I can tell you that.
4: Seamus was on his way home from a concert celebrating his 28th birthday with friends. Today his brother paid tribute. He was a good man, brother and uncle. Never in trouble, just a good man who loved a laugh. Police had been called to a home at Guymere Bay just before 12:30 last night over a concern for welfare.
19: Police went to approach the male person and he left before we had the opportunity to speak with him.
4: The distance to travel from that home to the crash site on Rocky Point Road at San Susie would usually take 20 minutes. For the Audi driver, he did it in half that time because of his excessive speed.
20: It's best described by locals as being a bit of a Le Mans track for street races.
4: Locals say this stretch of road has always been dangerous. Transport for New South Wales has dropped the speed limit, added this concrete barrier, even raised its height. But locals say the only real fix is to add speed cameras at either end of this bridge.
20: In approximately 20 years that I've been living here, about over 120 accidents on this corner here.
4: A spokesperson for the Minister of Roads today saying a road safety audit will determine the need for additional safety measures.
21: And unfortunately, it takes for people to die for change to be made, and it's not good enough.
0: At least 90 people have been killed and 9 people are missing after a coal mine explosion in northern China. China's state media is reporting the blast occurred late on Friday night and that around 247 workers were underground at the time. Helen Ann Smith has more from Beijing.
22: Very much trying to piece together what happened. Details still a little bit scant, but this is shaping up to be China's worst mining disaster in a decade. And this is a country that sadly is no stranger to these type of industrial disasters. So what we know is that there was a gas explosion at the Liaoshenyu coal mine at about 7:30 last night. Now, the coal mine's in Shanxi province, that's in northern China. It's an area where there's a lot of mining, a lot of industrial activity. And look, state media told us initially that there was about 247 people underground when that happened. They initially said that 200 or so were rescued, that 8 had died, and that 38 were still missing. And then a little later in the day, sort of roughly mid-afternoon here local time, those numbers suddenly jumped up. And there wasn't really an explanation as to why suddenly there were so many more dead than the initial quota of missing, if you like. So we'd really not clear exactly what happened, exactly what caused the deaths, and what exactly is going on. One state media organisation has done an interview with a miner who managed to escape, and this gives a little bit of an insight into just how terrifying this must have been. The man said that they were underground and that they heard this massive boom, he said. He said there was a gust of wind that was so strong it knocked them to the ground, it knocked their helmets off, and that it caused many people to pass out, and that when they came to, it was just blackness and dust, and he managed to escape by sort of crawling out through a tunnel. So it must have been a truly terrifying experience for those people caught up in it. What we know is that there is a massive rescue operation underway. The local emergency bureau is saying that some at least 6 medical and rescue teams involved, with in excess of 750 people in medical and rescue capacities, all involved with that effort. We know that at least 100 people admitted to hospital, many, it seems, with sort of injuries related to gas inhalation, we understand. So clearly a very, very big disaster unfolding. And the scale of it, probably referenced in a sense by the fact that Xi Jinping himself, the president of China, of course, has actually released instructions. He's called for no effort to be spared in the rescue of people. He said that he wants the handling to be sort of proper and upright. And crucially, he said this, and I think it's worth just making reference to it. He said that he wants accountability pursued in accordance with the law. Now, that's important, I think, because, as I said, China, sadly, is no stranger to these type of industrial disasters. And there has been a huge effort from the government over the last decade or so to really try and stamp down on lax safety practices in things like coal mines, to try and make these type of incidents less likely and less common. And that has, to a degree, had some impact, but they do still happen. And it's worth saying that certainly people in China, I feel, there's a very sore point about the sort of lax safety standards. People often become very angry when these sort of incidents occur. And already there's questions about the coal mine in this particular case. Some local media reporting that they'd already been fined twice, at least, for lax safety standards. Other reports saying that there was a carbon monoxide alarm, that carbon monoxide levels had reached too high. So lots of rumours circulating. We're not entirely sure how much of that can be stood up at the moment, but clearly a lot of questions to be answered, for sure. And certainly the authorities here want to be seen to be doing everything they can.
0: Coming up on Newsnight, doctors sound the alarm over a dangerous trend. Those details next.
1: Sky News will be back after this short break.

0: Sky News will be back after this short break.
1: Welcome back. Sky News can exclusively reveal the alleged Bondi attackers were able to move freely through known terror hotspots without ASIO or New South Wales Police being notified. The revelation is part of an investigation conducted by Sky News host Shari Markson.
2: ASIO's assessment of the alleged Bondi attackers in 2019 reportedly demanded travel alerts be placed on them and their file revisited if they associated with extremists. Despite this, the men were able to move freely through known terror hotspots. Sajida Naveed Akram are accused of killing 15 people at a Jewish festival on Bondi Beach in December last year. Sky News host Shari Markson's report reveals that they travelled to Uzbekistan, a known gateway to terror hotspot Afghanistan, in late 2022 or early 2023. The Australian Federal Police and Border Force were reportedly aware of Sajid and Naveed Akram's travel, including to the Philippines, but did not pass this information onto ASIO or New South Wales Police, who issued gun licences to the older Akram. According to the investigation conducted for the upcoming book Bondi Terror, ASIO's travel alert was only placed on the Akram's first port of call rather than their final destination. It's a matter likely to be scrutinised by the Royal Commission into Anti-Semitism that will resume this week. You can read more about that investigation on skynews.com.au. A spokesman for the AFP telling Sky News the premise of the questions were wrong. The matter is before a Royal Commission and criminal investigation, and further comment would be made at an appropriate time. ASIO declined to comment.
1: Vision has emerged of the assassination of coconut cartel boss Lorenzo Lamalu in Vietnam. Two Australians are wanted over the execution as Sydney's gang war spills onto the streets of Ho Chi Minh City, 7,000 kilometres away.
3: A hooded hitman in a hat exits a restaurant, circling behind coconut cartel boss Lorenzo Lamalu and his associates before unleashing several shots from a pistol. Lamalu running inside and crashing onto the floor, another man also hit and injured. The overseas execution reverberating in the underworld back home.
4: This is a warning to you all that these people don't muck around. And if they can find you in Vietnam, they can find you anywhere.
3: Two Australian men are now wanted for questioning by Vietnamese police. These images circulating online, named as Lang Kenny Trong Minh Do and Justin John White at local media reports. Police believe the two suspects took a taxi from Ho Chi Minh City to a supermarket in Trang Bang following the murder of Lamalu, last seen in the Tay Ninh province.
4: How did they locate Lorenzo? Or how do they even know where he was? So it looks like it might even be some internal fighting within the coconut cartel to take him out, maybe.
3: Hours after the murder, Alamedine poster boy Ali Yunus posted this photo to Instagram, believed to be flying to Lebanon, where crime boss Rafat Alamedine is living. Yunus, a former friend of Lorenzo, also dropping a cryptic new song called Test My Gangster. Loyalty's my number one.
4: I hate to say it, but the Alamedine crime family is well established and has been here for three decades. There's still that deep, embedded crime family, and you just can't get on their wrong side.
3: Police aren't ruling out the possibility other groups may be responsible for this hit. It's understood Balkan crime gangs operating in Vietnam are also on the radar. Remaining coconut cartel leader Anthony Pele is believed to be moving around Southeast Asia. Sources believe the gang could fall apart if he too is killed or arrested.
4: They all want to be gangsters. They all want to have the big money and all that, but it all ends up in two places, James, two places. That's jail for one or dead.
3: The latter, true for Lorenzo, proving in the new underworld, nowhere is safe.
1: Victoria's Premier Jacinta Allan has refused to back her New South Wales counterpart's criticisms of the federal budget. Earlier this week, Chris Minns called on the Albanese government to cut the top marginal tax rate. He said the rate of 47% is too high and suggested taxpayers are in effect working half of the week for the government. Ms. Allen was asked whether she supported Mr. Minns's criticism, but she sidestepped the question, instead backing the Prime Minister and Treasurer's judgment. A new report has revealed millions of dollars meant for mental health care services was used in other areas of Queensland's health budget under the previous Labor government. The Queensland Auditor General finding there was little coordination or accountability of funding created by the mental health levy.
5: We made an election commitment that every dollar of the mental health levy will be spent on mental health services.
1: Labor has defended the move, saying funding allocations were delivered based on the department requests at the time. A nationwide boom in black market peptides is raising alarm among doctors and experts. Sky News can reveal peptide-related visits to a Gold Coast syringe program have jumped almost 600% in 12 months.
6: There's a peptide that gives you Botox-like skin.
7: I'm taking 50 milligrams of this.
8: Injected in cars, pushed by influencers, and sold like supplements with discount codes.
9: Here's my code, K10, for 10% off.
8: The backyard peptide market is exploding online, promising to be a shortcut to weight loss, muscle gain, anti-aging, and better skin, fueled by social media hype.
10: Everything's being promoted to people as entirely safe, well-researched, no risks to you, very simple, and the truth couldn't be further from that.
8: Several peptide medicines, such as Ozempic, are regulated by the TGA. But this booming market, pushed by cowboy suppliers, is unapproved, untested, and operating in the shadows.
10: I've noticed a real increase in all of the young people I'm seeing, people 14 to 25, coming in and sharing concerns about their body image.
8: The biggest risk, experts say, is no one knows exactly what's inside.
11: It could be a brick dust, the least damaging. At the worst, could be bacterial contaminants or could be a substance that I'm not expecting.
8: Sky News can reveal a Gold Coast needle and syringe program run by Kewin has recorded almost a 600% increase in peptide-related presentations in 1 year. Nearly half of all visits are now linked to peptide use, the sharpest increase logged across the state. Dr. Piekowski founded Steroid Q Connect, the nation's only peer-led steroid education program. The hotline is also seeing a dramatic spike in peptide-related calls for support.
12: If we go from January 25, when we first started the program, to January 26, there was a 660% increase in calls. So we went from 4 calls to 38. So, and that's just in a one-month comparison.
8: What makes this trend so risky isn't just what's in these vials. It's how they're being used. People are injecting substances they don't fully understand, often without medical advice or a safety net.
10: We're seeing people with skin and soft tissue infections, even at the level of needing amputations and skin grafts.
8: One of Dr. Jones' patients, an 18-year-old male, suffered a heart attack after injecting peptides.
10: The product that this young person felt that they were taking, there was nothing in the ingredients that should have caused a heart attack.
8: In the United States, Health Secretary Robert F. Kennedy Jr. is pushing to broaden access to peptides.
13: Peptides are like supplements.
8: But in Australia, regulators are warning of a very different reality, issuing a safety alert. A TGA spokesperson told Sky News the unapproved peptide products being sold and promoted online have not been assessed for safety, quality or efficacy. But GPs warn the black market is moving faster than regulators can contain.
10: I have even more fear about where this is going without change.
8: Lauren Forbes, Sky News, Gold Coast.
1: The New South Wales government is committing to trialling fertility controls for brumbies in the Kosciuszko National Park. It comes as the state resumes aerial culling next month to combat a spike in wild horse numbers.
2: The issue of brumbies in Kosciuszko National Park has long been a contentious one. Some see the wild horses as pests that trample vegetation and waterways. Others value their cultural heritage. The issue bringing together politicians from across the political divide who want to change the way the species is controlled.
7: Fertility darts ensure that an animal becomes infertile. Now, this is a long-term solution. We know that in the US they've been using fertility darts for over a decade, and they have full control over the number of horses at any one point in time in similar terrain to Kosciuszko National Park.
14: If it means that we can humanely manage the Brumbies and keep the Brumbies in Kosciuszko National Park manageable, we can keep that iconic Australian character that exists up in that high country.
8: The Minns government has bowed to pressure to trial fertility vaccines alongside current methods such as aerial and ground shooting, as well as trapping and rehoming. A long overdue independent report looking into the feasibility of this notes the difficulty administering vaccines like Gonicon EQ and the need for it to be trialled on a small cohort. The recommended research timeframe is up to 10 years.
15: I think that's just a political decision for one vote in the upper house. The report that came out today about the fertility control trials was pretty scathing. Basically said, look, it needs to be about 50 to 200 horses with a fence around them. The cost is about six times that of aerial control.
8: Under the current management plan, the population of Brumbies in the park must be reduced to 3,000 by next year. Fertility control trials won't be part of the picture until that target is reached. New population data shows an estimate of between 6,500 and 16,500 Brumbies in the park. Laws introduced by former Deputy Premier and New South Wales Nationals leader John Barilaro to protect Brumbie heritage were repealed late last year. Julia Bradley, Sky News at New South Wales Parliament.
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0: Sky News will be back after this short break.
1: Welcome back. One of the most senior politicians of terrorist group Hezbollah has likened the Lebanese government holding direct peace talks with Israel to Churchill sitting down with Hitler in the middle of World War II. In a rare interview, Hussein Haj Hassan spoke to Sky News hours before he was placed on the US sanctions list.
2: Like the difference if Churchill meet Hitler in the middle war of war.
3: That's how Hezbollah sees the talks between Lebanon and Israel to try to broker peace between the two countries. You wouldn't know it, but there is actually a ceasefire in place. But the death toll in Lebanon is rising and on a daily basis. And this is a huge and tragic part of the problem. The military group doesn't even recognize the existence of the Israeli state and has fought several Israeli invasions of Lebanon for decades. Hezbollah is not part of the first-time peace talks between the Lebanese authorities and Israel. It's against direct negotiations with the country it calls the enemy and insists first there's got to be a real stop to the fighting. And several times the British wartime leader Winston Churchill was referred to.
2: If we are together in this period in London in 1942, did you, as British, you accept to demand from Churchill to surround?
3: To surrender, you mean?
2: To surrender? Mm. Yes or no?
3: This is what it looks like on the ground in Lebanon right now. There are daily Israeli bombings, mainly in the south of Lebanon. And many of the victims are civilians, sometimes entire families, as well as paramedics racing to help the injured. Israeli troops are occupying dozens of communities and villages in the south. The Israeli authorities insist they're doing all this to destroy Hezbollah because of the danger Hezbollah fighters are posing to their communities in the north of Israel. But yet, Hezbollah continues to attack Israeli troops and fire rockets over the border. Our interview with one of Hezbollah's most influential parliamentarians is rare, and he gave us a real insight into the current mindset of the military group, which is designated a terror outfit by Israel, America, and most European countries, and often accused of being a state within a state.
2: How our state will defend our country? How our government and the authority in Lebanon will defend our country? By crying in America, like our Minister of Foreign Affairs said? Crying for what? Asking America, our authority ask America the ceasefire for 34 days before.
3: So you feel there's no alternative?
2: No ceasefire. Mm. Asking United States or crying, it's our policy. Mm. It's our strategy to defend our country.
3: The interview came hours before Dr. Hassan's name appeared on a US sanctions list for what the government called obstructing the peace process in Lebanon and impeding the disarmament of Hezbollah. He insisted no peace could be possible without including Hezbollah, often called the resistance inside Lebanon.
2: The government negotiate with the United States and Israel, but he don't negotiate, he don't discuss, he don't have an agreement with the resistance. It's unbelievable. Our government negotiate without any card of power in their hand. The only card of power in Lebanon, the only level of power in Lebanon, it is the resistance.
3: Hezbollah.
2: Yeah. Mm-hmm. Resistance.
3: Dr. Hassan is just one of nine Lebanese people on the latest sanctions list. Some are parliamentarians, but also, for the first time, there are key Lebanese security officials on the list, accused by the US of sharing important intelligence with Hezbollah over the past year. It's part of the American and Israeli strategy to destroy Hezbollah, both militarily and financially. The MP admitted Hezbollah has suffered significantly in terms of losses, but it was not going to stop.
2: It's not a question of choice. Certainly, we don't like war, certainly, but we don't like indignity and humiliation and occupation and Israeli killing without any response, without resistance. British fight for Falkland, an isle in the South America. You want from us, don't fight for our village, our future. Why?
1: Health officials have raised their assessment of the outbreak risk in the Democratic Republic of Congo. The outbreak now declared a public health emergency of international concern.
4: The World Health Organization says the Ebola outbreak in the Democratic Republic of Congo is spreading rapidly, with a very high risk at a national level there.
5: Previously, WHO assessed the risk as high at the national and regional levels, but we know the epidemic in DRC is much larger.
4: More than 80 cases have been confirmed in the Congo. The amount of suspected cases in the country is higher at almost 750, with dozens of deaths.
6: Funding is challenging right now in the health space.
4: The United Nations is accelerating its response to contain and prevent the outbreak from spreading. On Friday, it released $60 million from its Central Emergency Response Fund. The U.S. has also pledged $23 million to strengthen response efforts.
6: Money will come for a response, but what we actually need money for, and we talked about this before, is prevention. This constant, steady stream of funding.
4: Back in the U.S., Americans returning from the Congo, Uganda, or South Sudan will only be allowed to arrive at one airport, Washington, D.C.'s Dulles International. CDC staff have been deployed there for public health screenings. Only flyers without any symptoms will be allowed to continue their travel.
7: So objective number one is to make sure that Ebola never reaches the United States. Objective number two is do what we can to help the people of DRC and neighboring countries so it doesn't spread.
4: The WHO says that the risk that this could spread globally still remains low.
1: Thousands of Cuban pro-government protesters have gathered outside the U.S. embassy in Havana. It follows America's decision to indict Cuba's former leader, Raul Castro. Patrick Opman reports from Havana.
8: So the location for this demonstration that the Cuban government has put on could not be more telling. We're in front of the U.S. Embassy in Havana. We've heard officials outraged that Raul Castro is now facing federal charges in a Miami courtroom. They say they will never turn him over, that he's not going anywhere. You hear people who are supporters of the government, of course, come out here. That Raul Castro was like a family member to them. They say he's like a grandfather. Of course, this is very, very serious. The Trump administration is raising the stakes here by charging Raul Castro. There are Cubans you talk to say they're very concerned that the next step could be some sort of military attack like we saw in Venezuela, that now the U.S. has some kind of legal veneer to take action against Cuba. And that would be incredibly disruptive for an island where the electricity is now off most of the time, most days. And so people are suffering under the consequences of their government's economic mischoices and the energy blockade that the U.S. has put on this island. So increasingly, despite the government's defiance in the face of U.S. action, you do hear Cubans who say they're worried that we're not getting any closer to a deal between Cuba and the U.S., and the next step could be some kind of military intervention.
1: The U.S. president has responded to the end of The Late Show, appearing to bin Stephen Colbert in an AI-generated video on X.

0: Donald Trump has been openly critical of the late night host. Artificial intelligence is being used to prevent whales from colliding with ships in the San Francisco Bay. It comes as marine scientists estimate run-ins with vessels are the cause of around 40% of whale deaths in the area.
1: More and more people are spotting grey whales like these in San Francisco Bay. Scientists say climate change is impacting their food source, forcing the whales to venture into the bay. While many are thrilled to see the whales, this has also increased the number of dead whales found in the area.
2: The problem's been getting worse. So last year was an awful year for grey whales in San Francisco. We saw 21 grey whales that died in the Greater Bay Area. So far, we've already seen seven grey whales, a large fraction of those seven grey whales dead, and a large fraction of those whales are being killed by ships.
1: And those are the whales that scientists believe they can save.
2: This is a problem that we can solve right now, that this new data and the community that came together around it can solve.
1: The first major step in saving the whales from ship strikes officially launched this week. A group of marine mammal experts gathered in San Francisco to launch Whale Spotter.
2: About 2 hours after plugging it in, we saw 180 blows. Now, that's not 180 whales, but that's a handful of whales being very active right in this space.
1: These devices detect heat signatures in whales. One was placed at the U.S. Coast Guard station on Angel Island and the other on a ferry that travels between San Francisco and Vallejo.
2: First, you have a whale that comes up and takes a breath. It blows. That's its breath. It's a warm breath. So the thermal sensing system sees the heat actually of that breath, that blow, against a cold ocean.
1: AI then puts the detected heat signatures on a map, and that information is sent to mariners within minutes. The hope is for ships to then avoid the area or at least slow down in enough time to stop hitting them.
2: For all of us to be able to see the power of AI applied for what, in our opinion, is such an important use case for looking after biodiversity, looking after whales, keeping our ocean safe, was applied for what, in our opinion, is such an important use case for looking after biodiversity, looking after whales, keeping our ocean safe, was

0: Foran, a win over the Titans consolidating their spot in the top four.
1: Sky News will be back after this short break.

0: Time now for your Fox Sports update, and the Fozball party continues at Manly with the Sea Eagles winning their seventh match from eight games under interim coach Kieran Foran. Manly holding off the Titans for a sloppy 12-10 victory, the lowest scoring game this season.
1: The Manly faithful is enjoying the good times under Kieran Foran. Blake Wilson made their night early at a soggy Four Pines Park by scoring the opening try. Errors hurt the Titans as chances went begging, and the Seagulls were stressing out their usually cool, calm coach with a score just 4-0 at halftime.
2: Kieran Foran is starting to look like an NRL coach.
1: The home side struck back early in the second half. The Titans' 5'8" was tackling like a front rower.
3: That's Jayden Campbell.
1: While Jalen DeGroote found himself on report for a hip drop tackle. Manly lost Ben Trbojevic to an HIA. 65 minutes in, the Titans finally found their first try through Philip Sami.
3: Over! Titans on the scoreboard! Well, that pass just flew.

0: Old habits crept back in and Hannay's frustration showed, but the game had another twist as Campbell and AJ Brimson combined to make it a two-point game.
1: Harrison has got there. He's claiming it.
0: They had 30 seconds left to cause an upset. Manly held on for their third straight win. Sam Squires, Fox Sports News.
2: Carlton now have more wins this season from two games under interim coach Josh Fraser than they did in nine games under Michael Voss after beating the Power. Matt Carroll was ruled out with a knee injury early in the contest for Carlton. The Blues' first eight scoring shots were all goals as they built a 35-point lead by half-time. Josh Carr was animated at the main break, but his side couldn't make any meaningful inroads into the deficit in the second half.
3: They left the door open for sides and sides ran over the top of them.
4: They still create opportunities and Hayward stands up to take the moment and finally slam one through.
2: Collingwood's Scott Pendlebury is officially the most capped player in VFL-AFL history, playing his 433rd game. His Pies getting the chocolates in his record-breaking match, but it wasn't easy. They beat the Eagles by 10 points in front of more than 90,000 at the MCG. However, they lost captain Darcy Moore to a hamstring injury and Jamie Elliott to what looks like a serious knee injury.
5: History in the making, a record in the breaking.
6: This is his playground and here he comes.
5: For the 433rd time, Scott Pendlebury is an AFL footballer. Brent Harvey in the house to hand over the crown.
7: And that is a lovely touch.
5: Harley Reid's hand, not so reverential.
7: Trying to offend.
5: Never mind, Pendlebury helping set up the Pies' first goal.
7: Pendlebury, the give to Dacos. Lipinski.
5: The black and white army paying tribute to their number 10 at the 10-minute mark.
7: It's like an Olympic opening ceremony.
8: That's exactly what it's like.
5: Pendles on the blower, Nick Dacos on another planet.
7: There's room enough on the stage for more than just Scott Pendlebury.
5: 21 touches for him by half-time. Skipper Darcy Moore's day over by that point with a hamstring injury.
6: Such another cruel blow in this man's season.
5: Veterans Pendlebury and Steel side bottom getting a rub. Nick Dacos getting a second goal.
7: You don't need to gift the champ a second goal.
5: 2 in 3 minutes by Jamie Elliott getting Collingwood's lead to 29 points in the third term.
7: Kick one from the boundary. Nick kicks one from in front.
5: But the Eagles were determined to crash Pendle's party. They kicked the last three of the quarter to cut the margin to 11 points at the final change.
7: Wonderful finish from Malachi Champion.
5: A third from Elliot Yeo and one from Job Shanahan, making it a three-point game.
7: To frighten the Pies, he does just that.
5: The Pies needing to steady Scotty's ship. The obvious candidate thrusting his name forward.
7: He's in the pocket. The shots went down. Dacos is going to finish it. Right here, right now.
5: Nick Dacos with three goals to go with 30-plus touches. Pendlebury looked like he'd helped set up another goal, but there was a nasty sting in the tail. An awkward landing looking like awful trouble for Jamie Elliott. Spot fires erupting in the aftermath, Pendlebury trying to keep the calm. One more Eagles goal, but it wasn't enough to spoil Scotty Shindig.
7: Not all parties go exactly as planned. Triumph for Scott Pendlebury.
5: 433 games, 262 wins, and enough memories to last a lifetime. Sunila Wasti, Fox Sports News.
2: Auckland FC have been crowned A-League men's champions after a 1-0 grand final victory over Sydney FC. After a scoreless first half, the Black Knights had a penalty shout waved away after Sam Cosgrove went down in the box. Their disappointment only momentary, though, after Cam Howison chose the perfect time for his first ever A-League goal.
9: Back in it comes. On the volley, Howison deflected! It's scrappy!
2: The Sky Blues unable to find an equaliser with substitute Rhys Ulli spurning a golden chance in the 81st minute. Auckland FC becoming the first ever Kiwi side to win a grand final, while Steve Corica becomes the most successful coach in A-League men's history. It's the former Sydney FC boss's third championship to go with two Premier's plates and an Australia Cup. And don't forget, for more live and breaking sport, tune into Fox Sports News 500. It's time now for the weekend's forecast, and for that, here's Wendy John from Sky News Weather.
10: A moist, unstable air mass will bring some rain to central Australia, but it joins up with a southern low to bring a lot more wet weather to the south as well on Sunday. Moisture-laden onshore winds also keep things damp for the top of Tassie, along the New South Wales coast and into southeast Queensland. For a full forecast, join us on Channel 601.
2: Coming up after the break, world news overnight, including the latest out of the UK, which is experiencing its first heatwave of the summer. I'm Moira Geddes. Thanks for your company. Good night.
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0: Sky News will be back after this short break.
1: Victoria's Premier and opposition leader outlined their agendas at simultaneous state party conferences ahead of the November election. Shock polling reveals One Nation could form opposition at the next federal election, wiping out the Nationals and relegating the Liberals to minor party status. Two innocent people killed by a speeding driver in Sydney, the driver of that vehicle also dead. And a massive mine explosion in China leaves at least 90 people dead as hundreds of rescuers search for survivors. In Fox Sports News tonight, the Sea Eagles continue their strong form under interim coach Kieran Foran, grinding out a win over the Titans. Plus, Collingwood survive a scare from the Eagles as Scott Pendlebury celebrates his record-breaking 433rd game with a victory.
2: Showers wrap along the coast of New South Wales into southeast Queensland and some rain along South Australia into Victoria. Otherwise, a dry, mild day across the country. More to follow.
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1: Hello and welcome to Newsnight. I'm Moira Geddes. The Victorian Liberal Party has used a state council meeting to project unity following years of infighting and leadership changes. It's hoped new state president Brian Loughnane can rally members in the fight to win the November state election. Melbourne reporter Jack Nyhoff has more.
3: The Victorian Liberals are hoping teamwork will make the dream work.
4: We are a team.
3: State and federal leaders rallied members at the State Party Council, 7 months out from the November election. Opposition leader Jess Wilson received a standing ovation after promising to spend 25% of infrastructure funding in regional Victoria. The Allan Labor government currently spends about 12%, according to budget documents.
4: A government I lead will commit to delivering regional Victoria its fair share of infrastructure spending. 25% of government infrastructure spending in our first term will be spent in the regions, which is equal to the regional population in Victoria.
3: There was a focus on crime, with a five-minute montage played to the room featuring news clippings of crime stories, highlighting Melbourne's lawlessness crisis.
4: Victorians are sick of the lawlessness. They are sick of waking up to see a new series of underbelly being produced in real time.
3: And a commitment to cut taxes and deliver a surplus in 2032 if elected.
4: We will save $1 billion. By scrapping Labor's divisive treaty. We will save $22 billion over a decade with a hiring freeze on back office public servants.
3: The meeting marked a shift in internal leadership as a new state president was elected.
5: The central campaign is critical, but the most persuasive campaigning of all is happening at the local level.
3: Sitting President Phil Davis stepped aside after 3 years in the role, overseeing a number of party scandals, including a legal feud between MP Moira Deeming and former leader John Pesciuto.
6: Brian Loughnane is a big name in Liberal circles and very influential. He served as the Liberal Party federal director between 2003 and 2016. The party hopes his credibility will bring authority and keep infighting at bay.
5: My objective is to ensure the party is united and singularly focused on electing Jess Wilson and the coalition team in November.
3: He's also the husband of Sky News host Peter Credlin.
5: We're not going to be able to do everything. Some things, some meetings may need to be put aside.
3: There was a warning about the perceived danger of the right-wing vote fracturing as One Nation's popularity climbs.
5: We must expect once again a massive Labor scare campaign. There'll be assertions, unfounded claims and straight-out lies. That is why our unity is so important.
3: The Victorian Labor Party also held its equivalent members' event, Premier Jacinta Allen announcing a publicly owned apprenticeship academy.
7: And delegates, there won't be 50 apprenticeships on offer. There won't be 100 apprenticeships on offer. There'll be 2,000 apprenticeships.
3: The Victorian Liberal Party is facing a challenge to remain united, turn voters away from Labor and ward off One Nation's climbing appeal. And they have 27 weeks to do it. Victorians head to the polls on November 28. Jack Nyhoff, Sky News, Melbourne.
1: A weakened Labor returned to power, the coalition wiped from the map in four states, and One Nation, the official opposition party. That's the change coming to Canberra, according to the latest Redbridge Accent poll. It's bad news for both the Prime Minister and opposition leader, who were both in Melbourne today.
8: Two leaders in the same city receiving the same reception from the party faithful. But their takes on the same budget, miles apart.
9: Our changes are pro-aspiration and pro-supply.
10: He is a liar and he is a fraud.
8: More government MPs fearing small business backlash to capital gains tax changes.
11: That will sometimes be controversial, but big reforms are controversial and they're worthwhile.
12: Australia is a very great place to build wealth, but unfortunately the way they're taxing it just doesn't make it as appealing.
13: I think Angus Taylor's been doing a great job in terms of demonstrating how bad this budget is.
8: But the Liberals are in a bad spot. If an election was held today, new polling predicting a returned Labor government, the Liberals with just 12 seats, the Nationals with none, and One Nation would likely win 53. The official opposition. The coalition facing eradication from four states, wiped from the map in Queensland, Tasmania, South Australia and in the West.
14: We're now witnessing a complete restructure of politics on the right side in this country.
10: We will stop Labor's mass migration.
8: With the Liberals fighting for their future, they've gone back to the future. A former Prime Minister to be the new party president.
15: It's got to be all hands on deck.
9: Because they have learnt nothing.
1: The driver of a rideshare vehicle and a passenger on his way home from his birthday celebrations have been killed in an horrific crash in Sydney. The man driving the other car had left his home to evade police, who'd been called by his partner over mental health concerns.
16: A speeding Audi becomes a missile. Three lives gone, including innocent victims like Seamus Dignan. Police say Tamati Gilbert was the 42-year-old driver of this white sedan and was travelling at high speed, crashing into the concrete barrier along the Captain Cook Bridge, flipping over it into oncoming traffic.
17: Just heard the loudest bang and this scraping and went across and saw that. And it was just, it was horrific. Terrible. Terrible.
18: Grabbed the fire extinguisher, gave it to somebody and just check that people weren't trapped inside.
16: The blue Camry in the firing line. Inside Seamus and a driver in his 20s, it was a rideshare car.
19: It was a horrific scene, I can tell you that.
16: Seamus was on his way home from a concert, celebrating his 28th birthday with friends. Today his brother paid tribute. He was a good man, brother and uncle. Never in trouble, just a good man who loved a laugh. Police had been called to a home at Guymere Bay just before 12:30 last night over a concern for welfare.
19: Police went to approach the male person and he left before we had the opportunity to speak with him.
16: The distance to travel from that home to the crash site on Rocky Point Road at San Susi would usually take 20 minutes. For the Audi driver, he did it in half that time because of his excessive speed.
20: It's best described by locals as being a bit of a Le Mans track for street races.
16: Locals say this stretch of road has always been dangerous. Transport for New South Wales has dropped the speed limit, added this concrete barrier, even raised its height. But locals say the only real fix is to add speed cameras at either end of this bridge.
20: In approximately 20 years that I've been living here, about over 120 accidents on this corner here.
16: A spokesperson for the Minister of Roads today saying a road safety audit will determine the need for additional safety measures.
21: And unfortunately, it takes for people to die for change to be made, and it's not good enough.
1: At least 90 people have been killed and 9 people are missing after a coal mine explosion in northern China. China's state media is reporting the blast occurred late on Friday night and that around 247 workers were underground at the time. Helen Ann Smith has more from Beijing.
0: Very much trying to piece together what happened. Details still a little bit scant, but this is shaping up to be China's worst mining disaster in a decade. And this is a country that sadly is no stranger to these type of industrial disasters. So what we know is that there was a gas explosion at the Liaoshenyu coal mine about 7:30 last night. Now, the coal mine's in Shanxi province, that's in northern China. It's an area where there's a lot of mining, a lot of industrial activity. And look, state media told us initially that there was about 247 people underground when that happened. They initially said that 200 or so were rescued, that 8 had died, and that 38 were still missing. And then a little later in the day, sort of roughly mid-afternoon here local time, those numbers suddenly jumped up. And there wasn't really an explanation as to why suddenly there were so many more dead than the initial quota of missing, if you like. So we'd really not clear exactly what happened, exactly what caused the deaths, and what exactly is going on. One state media organisation has done an interview with a miner who managed to escape, and this gives a little bit of an insight into just how terrifying this must have been. The man said that they were underground and that they heard this massive boom, he said. He said there was a gust of wind that was so strong it knocked them to the ground, it knocked their helmets off, and that it caused many people to pass out, and that when they came to, it was just blackness and dust, and he managed to escape by sort of crawling out through a tunnel. So it must have been a truly terrifying experience for those people caught up in it. What we know is that there is a massive rescue operation underway. The local emergency bureau is saying that some, at least 6 medical and rescue teams involved, with in excess of 750 people in medical and rescue capacities, all involved with that effort. We know that at least 100 people admitted to hospital, many, it seems, with sort of injuries related to gas inhalation, we understand. So clearly a very, very big disaster unfolding. And the scale of it, probably referenced in a sense by the fact that Xi Jinping himself, the president of China, of course, has actually released instructions. He's called for no effort to be spared in the rescue of people. He said that he wants the handling to be sort of proper and upright. And crucially, he said this, and I think it's worth just making reference to it. He said that he wants accountability pursued in accordance with the law. Now, that's important, I think, because, as I said, China, sadly, is no stranger to these type of industrial disasters. And there has been a huge effort from the government over the last decade or so to really try and stamp down on lax safety practices in things like coal mines to try and make these type of incidents less likely and less common. And that has, to a degree, had some impact, but they do still happen. And it's worth saying that certainly people in China, I feel, there's a very sore point about the sort of lax safety standards. People often become very angry when these sort of incidents occur. And already there's questions about the coal mine in this particular case. Some local media reporting that they'd already been fined twice, at least, for lax safety standards. Other reports saying that there was a carbon monoxide alarm, that a carbon monoxide levels had reached too high. So lots of rumours circulating. We're not entirely sure how much of that can be stood up at the moment, but clearly a lot of questions to be answered for sure. And certainly the authorities here want to be seen to be doing everything they can.
1: Coming up on Newsnight, doctors sound the alarm over a dangerous trend. Those details next.
2: Sky News will be back after this short break.

0: Sky News will be back after this short break.
1: Welcome back. Sky News can exclusively reveal the alleged Bondi attackers were able to move freely through known terror hotspots without ASIO or New South Wales Police being notified. The revelation is part of an investigation conducted by Sky News host Shari Markson.
2: ASIO's assessment of the alleged Bondi attackers in 2019 reportedly demanded travel alerts be placed on them and their file revisited if they associated with extremists. Despite this, the men were able to move freely through known terror hotspots. Sajida Naveed Akram are accused of killing 15 people at a Jewish festival on Bondi Beach in December last year. Sky News host Shari Markson's report reveals that they travelled to Uzbekistan, a known gateway to terror hotspot Afghanistan, in late 2022 or early 2023. The Australian Federal Police and Border Force were reportedly aware of Sajid and Naveed Akram's travel, including to the Philippines, but did not pass this information onto ASIO or New South Wales Police, who issued gun licences to the older Akram. According to the investigation conducted for the upcoming book Bondi Terror, ASIO's travel alert was only placed on the Akram's first port of call rather than their final destination. It's a matter likely to be scrutinised by the Royal Commission into Anti-Semitism that will resume this week. You can read more about that investigation on skynews.com.au. A spokesman for the AFP telling Sky News the premise of the questions were wrong. The matter is before a Royal Commission and criminal investigation, and further comment would be made at an appropriate time. ASIO declined to comment.
1: Vision has emerged of the assassination of coconut cartel boss Lorenzo Lamalu in Vietnam. Two Australians are wanted over the execution as Sydney's gang war spills onto the streets of Ho Chi Minh City, 7,000 kilometres away.
3: A hooded hitman in a hat exits a restaurant, circling behind coconut cartel boss Lorenzo Lamalu and his associates before unleashing several shots from a pistol. Lamalu running inside and crashing onto the floor, another man also hit and injured. The overseas execution reverberating in the underworld back home.
4: This is a warning to you all that these people don't muck around. And if they can find you in Vietnam, they can find you anywhere.
3: Two Australian men are now wanted for questioning by Vietnamese police. These images circulating online, named as Lang Kenny Trong Minh Do and Justin John White at local media reports. Police believe the two suspects took a taxi from Ho Chi Minh City to a supermarket in Trang Bang following the murder of Lamalu, last seen in the Tay Ninh province.
4: How did they locate Lorenzo? Or how do they even know where he was? So it looks like it might even be some internal fighting within the coconut cartel to take him out, maybe.
3: Hours after the murder, Alameddine poster boy Ali Yunus posted this photo to Instagram, believed to be flying to Lebanon, where crime boss Rafat Alameddine is living. Yunus, a former friend of Lorenzo, also dropping a cryptic new song called Test My Gangster. Loyalty's my number one. Cross the fam, we get
4: a bun. Too much fucking talking, we set bullets in their heart. I hate to say it, but the Alameddine crime family is well established and it's been here for three decades. There's still that deep, embedded crime family and you just can't get on their wrong side.
3: Police aren't ruling out the possibility other groups may be responsible for this hit. It's understood Balkan crime gangs operating in Vietnam are also on the radar. Remaining coconut cartel leader Anthony Pele is believed to be moving around Southeast Asia. Sources believe the gang could fall apart if he too is killed or arrested.
4: They all want to be gangsters. They all want to have the big money and all that, but it all ends up in two places, James, two places. That's jail for one or dead.
3: The latter, true for Lorenzo, proving in the new underworld, nowhere is safe.
1: Victoria's Premier Jacinta Allan has refused to back her New South Wales counterpart's criticisms of the federal budget. Earlier this week, Chris Minns called on the Albanese government to cut the top marginal tax rate. He said the rate of 47% is too high and suggested taxpayers are in effect working half of the week for the government. Ms Allen was asked whether she supported Mr Minns's criticism, but she sidestepped the question, instead backing the Prime Minister and Treasurer's judgment. A new report has revealed millions of dollars meant for mental health care services was used in other areas of Queensland's health budget under the previous Labor government. The Queensland Auditor General finding there was little coordination or accountability of funding created by the mental health levy.
5: We made an election commitment that every dollar of the mental health levy will be spent on mental health services.
1: Labor has defended the move, saying funding allocations were delivered based on the department requests at the time. A nationwide boom in black market peptides is raising alarm among doctors and experts. Sky News can reveal peptide-related visits to a Gold Coast syringe program have jumped almost 600% in 12 months.
6: There's a peptide that gives you Botox-like skin.
7: I'm taking 50 milligrams of this.
8: Injected in cars, pushed by influencers and sold like supplements with discount codes.
9: Here's my code, K10, for 10% off.
8: The backyard peptide market is exploding online, promising to be a shortcut to weight loss, muscle gain, anti-aging and better skin, fueled by social media hype.
10: Everything's being promoted to people as entirely safe, well-researched, no risks to you, very simple, and the truth couldn't be further from that.
8: Several peptide medicines, such as Ozempic, are regulated by the TGA. But this booming market, pushed by cowboy suppliers, is unapproved, untested, and operating in the shadows.
10: I've noticed a real increase in all of the young people I'm seeing, people 14 to 25, coming in and sharing concerns about their body image.
8: The biggest risk, experts say, is no one knows exactly what's inside.
11: It could be a brick dust, the least damaging. At the worst, could be bacterial contaminants or could be a substance that I'm not expecting.
8: Sky News can reveal a Gold Coast needle and syringe program run by Kewin has recorded almost a 600% increase in peptide-related presentations in 1 year. Nearly half of all visits are now linked to peptide use, the sharpest increase logged across the state. Dr. Piekowski founded Steroid Q Connect, the nation's only peer-led steroid education program. The hotline is also seeing a dramatic spike in peptide-related calls for support.
12: If we go from January 25, when we first started the program, to January 26, there was a 660% increase in calls. So we went from 4 calls to 38. So, and that's just in a one-month comparison.
8: What makes this trend so risky isn't just what's in these vials. It's how they're being used. People are injecting substances they don't fully understand, often without medical advice or a safety net.
10: We're seeing people with skin and soft tissue infections, even at the level of needing amputations and skin grafts.
8: One of Dr. Jones' patients, an 18-year-old male, suffered a heart attack after injecting peptides.
10: The product that this young person felt that they were taking, there was nothing in the ingredients that should have caused a heart attack.
8: In the United States, Health Secretary Robert F. Kennedy Jr. is pushing to broaden access to peptides.
13: Peptides are like supplements.
8: But in Australia, regulators are warning of a very different reality, issuing a safety alert. A TGA spokesperson told Sky News the unapproved peptide products being sold and promoted online have not been assessed for safety, quality or efficacy. But GPs warn the black market is moving faster than regulators can contain.
10: I have even more fear about where this is going without change.
8: Lauren Forbes, Sky News, Gold Coast.
1: The New South Wales government is committing to trialling fertility controls for brumbies in the Kosciuszko National Park. It comes as the state resumes aerial culling next month to combat a spike in wild horse numbers.
2: The issue of brumbies in Kosciuszko National Park has long been a contentious one. Some see the wild horses as pests that trample vegetation and waterways. Others value their cultural heritage. The issue bringing together politicians from across the political divide who want to change the way the species is controlled.
7: Fertility darts ensure that an animal becomes infertile. Now, this is a long-term solution. We know that in the US they've been using fertility darts for over a decade, and they have full control over the number of horses at any one point in time in similar terrain to Kosciuszko National Park.
14: It means that we can humanely manage the Brumbies and keep the Brumbies in Kosciuszko National Park manageable. We can keep that iconic Australian character that exists up in that high country.
8: The Minns government has bowed to pressure to trial fertility vaccines alongside current methods such as aerial and ground shooting, as well as trapping and rehoming. A long overdue independent report looking into the feasibility of this notes the difficulty administering vaccines like Gonicon EQ and the need for it to be trialled on a small cohort. The recommended research timeframe is up to 10 years.
15: I think that's just a political decision for one vote in the upper house. The report that came out today about the fertility control trials was pretty scathing. Basically said, look, it needs to be about 50 to 200 horses with a fence around them. The cost is about six times that of aerial control.
8: Under the current management plan, the population of Brumbies in the park must be reduced to 3,000 by next year. Fertility control trials won't be part of the picture until that target is reached. New population data shows an estimate of between 6,500 and 16,500 Brumbies in the park. Laws introduced by former Deputy Premier and New South Wales Nationals leader John Barilaro to protect Brumbie heritage were repealed late last year. Julia Bradley, Sky News at New South Wales Parliament.
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0: Sky News will be back after this short break.
1: Welcome back. One of the most senior politicians of terrorist group Hezbollah has likened the Lebanese government holding direct peace talks with Israel to Churchill sitting down with Hitler in the middle of World War II. In a rare interview, Hussein Haj Hassan spoke to Sky News hours before he was placed on the US sanctions list.
2: Like the difference if Churchill meet Hitler in the middle of war.
3: That's how Hezbollah sees the talks between Lebanon and Israel to try to broker peace between the two countries. You wouldn't know it, but there is actually a ceasefire in place. But the death toll in Lebanon is rising and on a daily basis. And this is a huge and tragic part of the problem. The military group doesn't even recognize the existence of the Israeli state and has fought several Israeli invasions of Lebanon for decades. Hezbollah is not part of the first time peace talks between the Lebanese authorities and Israel. It's against direct negotiations with the country it calls the enemy and insists first there's got to be a real stop to the fighting. And several times the British wartime leader Winston Churchill was referred to.
2: If we are together in this period in London in 1942, did you, as British, you accept to demand from Churchill to surround?
4: To surrender, you mean?
2: To surrender? Mm. Yes or no?
3: This is what it looks like on the ground in Lebanon right now. There are daily Israeli bombings, mainly in the south of Lebanon. And many of the victims are civilians, sometimes entire families, as well as paramedics racing to help the injured. Israeli troops are occupying dozens of communities and villages in the south. The Israeli authorities insist they're doing all this to destroy Hezbollah because of the danger Hezbollah fighters are posing to their communities in the north of Israel. But yet, Hezbollah continues to attack Israeli troops and fire rockets over the border. Our interview with one of Hezbollah's most influential parliamentarians is rare, and he gave us a real insight into the current mindset of the military group, which is designated a terror outfit by Israel, America, and most European countries, and often accused of being a state within a state.
2: How our state will defend our country? How our government and the authority in Lebanon will defend our country? By crying in America, like our Minister of Foreign Affairs said? Crying for what? Asking America, our authority asked America this ceasefire for 34 days before.
4: So you feel there's no alternative?
2: No ceasefire. Mm. Asking United States or crying, it's our policy. Mm. It's our strategy to defend our country.
3: The interview came hours before Dr. Hassan's name appeared on a US sanctions list for what the government called obstructing the peace process in Lebanon and impeding the disarmament of Hezbollah. He insisted no peace could be possible without including Hezbollah, often called the resistance inside Lebanon.
2: The government negotiate with the United States and Israel, but he don't negotiate, he don't discuss, he don't have an agreement with the resistance. It's unbelievable. Our government negotiate without any card of power in their hand. The only card of power in Lebanon, the only level of power in Lebanon, it is the resistance.
4: Hezbollah.
2: Yeah. Mm-hmm. Resistance.
3: Dr. Hassan is just one of nine Lebanese people on the latest sanctions list. Some are parliamentarians, but also, for the first time, there are key Lebanese security officials on the list, accused by the US of sharing important intelligence with Hezbollah over the past year. It's part of the American and Israeli strategy to destroy Hezbollah, both militarily and financially. The MP admitted Hezbollah has suffered significantly in terms of losses, but it was not going to stop.
2: It's not a question of choice. Certainly, we don't like war, certainly, but we don't like indignity and humiliation and occupation and Israeli killing without any response, without resistance. British fight for Falkland, an isle in the South America. You want from us, don't fight for our village, our future. Why?
1: Health officials have raised their assessment of the outbreak risk in the Democratic Republic of Congo. The outbreak now declared a public health emergency of international concern.
5: The World Health Organization says the Ebola outbreak in the Democratic Republic of Congo is spreading rapidly, with a very high risk at a national level there.
6: Previously, WHO assessed the risk as high at the national and regional levels, but we know the epidemic in DRC is much larger.
5: More than 80 cases have been confirmed in the Congo. The amount of suspected cases in the country is higher at almost 750, with dozens of deaths.
7: Funding is challenging right now in the health space.
5: The United Nations is accelerating its response to contain and prevent the outbreak from spreading. On Friday, it released $60 million from its Central Emergency Response Fund. The U.S. has also pledged $23 million to strengthen response efforts.
7: Money will come for a response, but what we actually need money for, and we talked about this before, is prevention. This constant, steady stream of funding.
5: Back in the U.S., Americans returning from the Congo, Uganda, or South Sudan will only be allowed to arrive at one airport, Washington, D.C.'s Dulles International. CDC staff have been deployed there for public health screenings. Only flyers without any symptoms will be allowed to continue their travel.
8: So objective number one is to make sure that Ebola never reaches the United States. Objective number two is do what we can to help the people of DRC and neighboring countries so it doesn't spread.
5: The WHO says that the risk that this could spread globally still remains low.
1: Thousands of Cuban pro-government protesters have gathered outside the U.S. embassy in Havana. It follows America's decision to indict Cuba's former leader, Raul Castro. Patrick Opman reports from Havana.
9: So the location for this demonstration that the Cuban government has put on could not be more telling. We're in front of the U.S. Embassy in Havana. We've heard officials outraged that Raul Castro is now facing federal charges in a Miami courtroom. They say they will never turn him over, that he's not going anywhere. You hear people who are supporters of the government, of course, come out here, that Raul Castro was like a family member to them. They say he's like a grandfather. Of course, this is very, very serious. The Trump administration is raising the stakes here by charging Raul Castro. There are Cubans you talk to say they're very concerned that the next step could be some sort of military attack like we saw in Venezuela, that now the U.S. has some kind of legal veneer to take action against Cuba. And that would be incredibly disruptive for an island where the electricity is now off most of the time, most days. And so people are suffering under the consequences of their government's economic mischoices and the energy blockade that the U.S. has put on this island. So increasingly, despite the government's defiance in the face of U.S. action, you do hear Cubans who say they're worried that we're not getting any closer to a deal between Cuba and the U.S., and the next step could be some kind of military intervention.
1: The U.S. president has responded to the end of The Late Show, appearing to bin Stephen Colbert in an AI-generated video on X.

0: Donald Trump has been openly critical of the late-night host. Artificial intelligence is being used to prevent whales from colliding with ships in the San Francisco Bay. It comes as marine scientists estimate run-ins with vessels are the cause of around 40% of whale deaths in the area.
1: More and more people are spotting gray whales like these in San Francisco Bay. Scientists say climate change is impacting their food source, forcing the whales to venture into the bay. While many are thrilled to see the whales, this has also increased the number of dead whales found in the area.
2: The problem's been getting worse. So last year was an awful year for gray whales in San Francisco. We saw 21 gray whales that died in the Greater Bay Area. So far, we've already seen seven gray whales dead, and a large fraction of those whales are being killed by ships.
1: And those are the whales that scientists believe they can save.
2: This is a problem that we can solve right now, that this new data and the community that came together around it can solve.
1: The first major step in saving the whales from ship strikes officially launched this week. A group of marine mammal experts gathered in San Francisco to launch Whale Spotter.
2: About 2 hours after plugging it in, we saw 180 blows. Now, that's not 180 whales, but that's a handful of whales being very active right in the space.
1: These devices detect heat signatures in whales. One was placed at the U.S. Coast Guard station on Angel Island and the other on a ferry that travels between San Francisco and Vallejo.
2: First, you have a whale that comes up and takes a breath. It blows. That's its breath. It's a warm breath. So the thermal sensing system sees the heat actually of that breath, that blow, against a cold ocean.
1: AI then puts the detected heat signatures on a map, and that information is sent to mariners within minutes. The hope is for ships to then avoid the area or at least slow down in enough time to stop hitting them.
2: For all of us to be able to see the power of AI applied for what, in our opinion, is such an important use case for looking after biodiversity, looking after whales, keeping our ocean safe, was exactly where we think we want the power of those tools put first. So it was really exciting.
0: A rocket that may one day return man to the moon has completed its first ever test flight. This is the Starship V3 by SpaceX, the largest and most powerful rocket ever made. Despite some engine trouble, it completed its hour-long flight, exploding in the Indian Ocean on impact. The spectacular finish went as planned, with CEO Elon Musk describing it as an epic launch and landing. After the break, all the sport as the Sea Eagles continue to fly high under interim coach Kieran Foran, a win over the Titans consolidating their spot in the top four. A win over the Titans consolidating their spot in the top four.

0: Sky News will be back after this short break.
1: Time now for your Fox Sports update, and the Fozball party continues at Manly with the Sea Eagles winning their seventh match from eight games under interim coach Kieran Foran. Manly holding off the Titans for a sloppy 12-10 victory, the lowest scoring game this season.
2: The Manly faithful is enjoying the good times under Kieran Foran. Blake Wilson made their night early at a soggy Four Pines Park by scoring the opening try. Errors hurt the Titans as chances went begging. The Seagulls were stressing out their usually cool, calm coach with a score just 4-0 at halftime.
3: Kieran Foran is starting to look like an NRL coach.
2: The home side struck back early in the second half. The Titans' 5-8 was tackling like a front rower.
4: That's Jayden Campbell.
2: While Jalen DeGroot found himself on report for a hip drop tackle. Manly lost Ben Trbojevic to an HIA. 65 minutes in, the Titans finally found their first try through Philip Sami.
4: Over! Titans on the scoreboard! Well, that pass just floated!
2: Old habits crept back in and Hannay's frustration showed, but the game had another twist as Campbell and AJ Brimson combined to make it a two-point game.
4: Brimson has got there! He's claiming it!
2: They had 30 seconds left to cause an upset. Manly held on for their third straight win. Sam Squires, Fox Sports News.
1: Carlton now have more wins this season from two games under interim coach Josh Fraser than they did in nine games under Michael Voss after beating the Power. Matt Carroll was ruled out with a knee injury early in the contest for Carlton. The Blues' first eight scoring shots were all goals as they built a 35-point lead by half-time. Josh Carr was animated at the main break, but his side couldn't make any meaningful

0: Meaningful inroads into the deficit in the second half.
1: They left the door open for Sides, and Sides ran over the top of them.
2: They still create opportunities, and Hayward stands up to take the moment and finally slam one through.
0: Collingwood's Scott Pendlebury is officially the most capped player in VFL-AFL history, playing his 433rd game. His Pies getting the chocolates in his record-breaking match, but it wasn't easy. They beat the Eagles by 10 points in front of more than 90,000 at the MCG. However, they lost captain Darcy Moore to a hamstring injury and Jamie Elliott to what looks like a serious knee injury.
3: History in the making, a record in the breaking.
4: This is his playground and here he comes.
3: For the 433rd time, Scott Pendlebury is an AFL footballer. Brent Harvey in the house to hand over the crown.
2: And that is a lovely touch.
3: Harley Reid's hand, not so reverential.
2: Trying to offend.
3: Never mind, Pendlebury helping set up the Pies' first goal.
2: Pendlebury, the give to Dacos. Lipinski.
3: The black and white army paying tribute to their number 10 at the 10-minute mark.
2: It's like an Olympic opening ceremony.
5: That's exactly what it's like.
3: Pendles on the blower, Nick Dacos on another planet.
2: There's room enough on the stage for more than just Scott Pendlebury.
3: 21 touches for him by half-time. Skipper Darcy Moore's day over by that point with a hamstring injury.
4: Such another cruel blow in this man's season.
3: Veterans Pendlebury and Steele Sidebottom getting a rub. Nick Dacos getting a second goal.
2: You don't need to gift the champ a second goal.
3: 2 in 3 minutes by Jamie Elliott, getting Collingwood's lead to 29 points in the third term.
2: Kick one from the boundary. Now kicks one from in front.
3: But the Eagles were determined to crash Pendle's party. They kicked the last three of the quarter to cut the margin to 11 points at the final change.
2: Wonderful finish from Malachi Champion.
3: A third from Elliot Yeo and one from Job Shanahan, making it a three-point game.
2: To frighten the Pies, he does just that.
3: The Pies needing to steady Scotty's ship. The obvious candidate thrusting his name forward.
2: He's in the pocket. The shots went down. Dacos is going to finish it.
3: Nick Dacos with three goals to go with 30-plus touches. Pendlebury looked like he'd helped set up another goal, but there was a nasty sting in the tail. An awkward landing looking like awful trouble for Jamie Elliott. Spot fires erupting in the aftermath, Pendlebury trying to keep the calm. One more Eagles goal, but it wasn't enough to spoil Scotty's shindig.
2: Scott
3: Pendlebury. 433 games, 262 wins, and enough memories to last a lifetime. Sunila Wasti, Fox Sports News.
0: Auckland FC have been crowned A-League men's champions after a 1-0 grand final victory over Sydney FC. After a scoreless first half, the Black Knights had a penalty shout waved away after Sam Cosgrove went down in the box. Their disappointment only momentary, though, after Cam Howison chose the perfect time for his first ever A-League goal.
6: Back in it comes. On the volley, Howison deflected! It's scrappy!
0: The Sky Blues unable to find an equaliser with substitute Rhys Yulee spurning a golden chance in the 81st minute. Auckland FC becoming the first ever Kiwi side to win a grand final, while Steve Corica becomes the most successful coach in A-League men's history. It's the former Sydney FC boss's third championship to go with two Premier's plates and an Australia Cup. And don't forget, for more live and breaking sport, tune into Fox Sports News 500. It's time now for the weekend's forecast, and for that, here's Wendy John from Sky News Weather.
7: A moist, unstable air mass will bring some rain to central Australia, but it joins up with a southern low to bring a lot more wet weather to the south as well on Sunday. Moisture-laden onshore winds also keep things damp for the top of Tassie, along the New South Wales coast and into southeast Queensland. For a full forecast, join us on Channel 601.
0: Coming up after the break, world news overnight, including the latest out of the UK, which is experiencing its first heatwave of the summer. I'm Moira Geddes. Thanks for your company. Good night.
8: Sky News will be back after this short break.

0: Sky News will be back after this short break.
1: Victoria's Premier and opposition leader outlined their agendas at simultaneous state party conferences ahead of the November election. Shock polling reveals One Nation could form opposition at the next federal election, wiping out the Nationals and relegating the Liberals to minor party status. Two innocent people killed by a speeding driver in Sydney, the driver of that vehicle also dead. And a massive mine explosion in China leaves at least 90 people dead as hundreds of rescuers search for survivors. In Fox Sports News tonight, the Sea Eagles continue their strong form under interim coach Kieran Foran, grinding out a win over the Titans. Plus, Collingwood survive a scare from the Eagles as Scott Pendlebury celebrates his record-breaking 433rd game with a victory.
2: Showers wrap along the coast of New South Wales into southeast Queensland and some rain along South Australia into Victoria. Otherwise, a dry, mild day across the country. More to follow.
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1: Hello and welcome to Newsnight. I'm Moira Geddes. The Victorian Liberal Party has used a state council meeting to project unity following years of infighting and leadership changes. It's hoped new state president Brian Loughnane can rally members in the fight to win the November state election. Melbourne reporter Jack Nyhoff has more.
3: The Victorian Liberals are hoping teamwork will make the dream work.
4: We are a team.
3: State and federal leaders rallied members at the state party council, 7 months out from the November election. Opposition leader Jess Wilson received a standing ovation after promising to spend 25% of infrastructure funding in regional Victoria. The Allan Labor government currently spends about 12%, according to budget documents.
4: A government I lead will commit to delivering regional Victoria its fair share of infrastructure spending. 25% of government infrastructure spending in our first term will be spent in the regions, which is equal to the regional population in Victoria.
3: There was a focus on crime, with a five-minute montage played to the room featuring news clippings of crime stories, highlighting Melbourne's lawlessness crisis.
4: Victorians are sick of the lawlessness. They are sick of waking up to see a new series of underbelly being produced in real time.
3: And a commitment to cut taxes and deliver a surplus in 2032 if elected.
4: We will save $1 billion. By scrapping Labor's divisive treaty. We will save $22 billion over a decade with a hiring freeze on back office public servants.
3: The meeting marked a shift in internal leadership as a new state president was elected.
5: The central campaign is critical, but the most persuasive campaigning of all is happening at the local level.
3: Sitting President Phil Davis stepped aside after 3 years in the role, overseeing a number of party scandals, including a legal feud between MP Moira Deeming and former leader John Pesciuto.
6: Brian Loughnane is a big name in Liberal circles and very influential. He served as the Liberal Party federal director between 2003 and 2016. The party hopes his credibility will bring authority and keep infighting at bay.
5: My objective is to ensure the party is united and singularly focused on electing Jess Wilson and the coalition team in November.
3: He's also the husband of Sky News host Peter Credlin.
5: We're not going to be able to do everything. Some things, some meetings may need to be put aside.
3: There was a warning about the perceived danger of the right-wing vote fracturing as One Nation's popularity climbs.
5: We must expect once again a massive Labor scare campaign. There'll be assertions, unfounded claims and straight-out lies. That is why our unity is so important.
3: The Victorian Labor Party also held its equivalent members' event, Premier Jacinta Allen announcing a publicly owned apprenticeship academy.
7: And delegates, there won't be 50 apprenticeships on offer. There won't be 100 apprenticeships on offer. There'll be 2,000. 1,000 apprenticeships.
3: The Victorian Liberal Party is facing a challenge to remain united, turn voters away from Labor and ward off One Nation's climbing appeal. And they have 27 weeks to do it. Victorians head to the polls on November 28. Jack Nyhoff, Sky News, Melbourne.
1: A weakened Labor returned to power, the coalition wiped from the map in four states, and One Nation, the official opposition party. That's the change coming to Canberra, according to the latest Redbridge Accent poll. It's bad news for both the Prime Minister and opposition leader, who were both in Melbourne today.
8: Two leaders in the same city receiving the same reception from the party faithful. But their takes on the same budget, miles apart.
9: Our changes are pro-aspiration and pro-supply.
10: He is a liar and he is a fraud.
8: More government MPs fearing small business backlash to capital gains tax changes.
11: That will sometimes be controversial, but big reforms are controversial and they're worthwhile.
12: Australia is a very great place to build wealth, but unfortunately the way they're taxing it just doesn't make it as appealing.
13: I think Angus Taylor's been doing a great job in terms of demonstrating how bad this budget is.
8: But the Liberals are in a bad spot. If an election was held today, new polling predicting a returned Labor government. The Liberals with just 12 seats, the Nationals with none, and One Nation would likely win 53. The official opposition. The coalition facing eradication from four states, wiped from the map in Queensland, Tasmania, South Australia and in the West.
14: We're now witnessing a complete restructure of politics on the right side in this country.
10: We will stop Labor's mass migration.
8: With the Liberals fighting for their future, they've gone back to the future. A former Prime Minister to be the new party president.
15: It's got to be all hands on deck.
9: Because they have learnt nothing.
1: The driver of a rideshare vehicle and a passenger on his way home from his birthday celebrations have been killed in an horrific crash in Sydney. The man driving the other car had left his home to evade police, who'd been called by his partner over mental health concerns.
16: A speeding Audi becomes a missile. Three lives gone, including innocent victims like Seamus Dignan. Police say Tamati Gilbert was the 42-year-old driver of this white sedan and was travelling at high speed, crashing into the concrete barrier along the Captain Cook Bridge, flipping over it into oncoming traffic.
17: Just heard the loudest bang and this scraping and went across and saw that. And it was just, it was horrific. Terrible. Terrible.
18: Grabbed the fire extinguisher, gave it to somebody and just check that people weren't trapped inside.
16: The blue Camry in the firing line. Inside Seamus and a driver in his 20s, it was a rideshare car.
19: It was a horrific scene, I can tell you that.
16: Seamus was on his way home from a concert, celebrating his 28th birthday with friends. Today his brother paid tribute. He was a good man, brother and uncle. Never in trouble, just a good man who loved a laugh. Police had been called to a home at Guymere Bay just before 12:30 last night over a concern for welfare.
19: Police went to approach the male person and he left before we had the opportunity to speak with him.
16: The distance to travel from that home to the crash site on Rocky Point Road at San Susi would usually take 20 minutes. For the Audi driver, he did it in half that time because of his excessive speed.
20: It's best described by locals as being a bit of a Le Mans track for street races.
16: Locals say this stretch of road has always been dangerous. Transport for New South Wales has dropped the speed limit, added this concrete barrier, even raised its height. But locals say the only real fix is to add speed cameras at either end of this bridge.
20: In approximately 20 years that I've been living here, about over 120 accidents on this corner here.
16: A spokesperson for the Minister of Roads today saying a road safety audit will determine the need for additional safety measures.
21: And unfortunately, it takes for people to die for change to be made, and it's not good enough.
1: At least 90 people have been killed and 9 people are missing after a coal mine explosion in northern China. China's state media is reporting the blast occurred late on Friday night and that around 247 workers were underground at the time. Helen Ann Smith has more from Beijing.
0: very much trying to piece together what happened. Details still a little bit scant, but this is shaping up to be China's worst mining disaster in a decade. And this is a country that sadly is no stranger to these type of industrial disasters. So what we know is that there was a gas explosion at the Liaoshenyu coal mine about 7:30 last night. Now, the coal mine's in Shanxi province. That's in northern China. It's an area where there's a lot of mining, a lot of industrial activity. And look, state media told us initially that there was about 247 people underground when that happened. They initially said that 200 or so were rescued, that 8 had died, and that 38 were still missing. And then a little later in the day, sort of roughly mid-afternoon here local time, those numbers suddenly jumped up. And there wasn't really an explanation as to why suddenly there were so many more dead than the initial quota of missing, if you like. So we'd really not clear exactly what happened, exactly what caused the deaths, and what exactly is going on. One state media organisation has done an interview with a miner who managed to escape, and this gives a little bit of an insight into just how terrifying this must have been. The man said that they were underground and that they heard this massive boom, he said there was a gust of wind that was so strong it knocked them to the ground, it knocked their helmets off, and that it caused many people to pass out, and that when they came to, it was just blackness and dust, and he managed to escape by sort of crawling out through a tunnel. So it must have been a truly terrifying experience for those people caught up in it. What we know is that there is a massive rescue operation underway. The local emergency bureau is saying that some at least 6 medical and rescue teams involved, with in excess of 750 people in medical and rescue capacities, all involved with that effort. We know that at least 100 people admitted to hospital, many, it seems, with sort of injuries related to gas inhalation, we understand. So clearly a very, very big disaster unfolding. And the scale of it, probably referenced in a sense by the fact that Xi Jinping himself, the president of China, of course, has actually released instructions. He's called for no effort to be spared in the rescue of people. He said that he wants the handling to be sort of proper and upright. And crucially, he said this, and I think it's worth just making reference to it. He said that he wants accountability pursued in accordance with the law. Now, that's important, I think, because, as I said, China, sadly, is no stranger to these type of industrial disasters. And there has been a huge effort from the government over the last decade or so to really try and stamp down on lax safety practices in things like coal mines, to try and make these type of incidents less likely and less common. And that has, to a degree, had some impact, but they do still happen. And it's worth saying that certainly people in China, I feel, there's a very sore point about the sort of lax safety standards. People often become very angry when these sort of incidents occur, and already there's questions about the coal mine in this particular case. Some local media reporting that they'd already been fined twice, at least, for lax safety standards. Other reports saying that there was a carbon monoxide alarm, that a carbon monoxide levels had reached too high. So lots of rumours circulating. We're not entirely sure how much of that can be stood up at the moment, but clearly a lot of questions to be answered, for sure. And certainly the authorities here want to be seen to be doing everything they can.
2: 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Those details next.
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0: Sky News will be back after this short break.
1: Welcome back. Sky News can exclusively reveal the alleged Bondi attackers were able to move freely through known terror hotspots without ASIO or New South Wales Police being notified. The revelation is part of an investigation conducted by Sky News host Shari Markson.
2: ASIO's assessment of the alleged Bondi attackers in 2019 reportedly demanded travel alerts be placed on them and their file revisited if they associated with extremists. Despite this, the men were able to move freely through known terror hotspots. Sajida Naveed Akram are accused of killing 15 people at a Jewish festival on Bondi Beach in December last year. Sky News host Shari Markson's report reveals that they travelled to Uzbekistan, a known gateway to terror hotspot Afghanistan, in late 2022 or early 2023. The Australian Federal Police and Border Force were reportedly aware of Sajid and Naveed Akram's travel, including to the Philippines, but did not pass this information onto ASIO or New South Wales Police, who issued gun licences to the older Akram. According to the investigation conducted for the upcoming book Bondi Terror, ASIO's travel alert was only placed on the Akram's first port of call rather than their final destination. It's a matter likely to be scrutinised by the Royal Commission into Anti-Semitism that will resume this week. You can read more about that investigation on skynews.com.au. A spokesman for the AFP telling Sky News the premise of the questions were wrong. The matter is before a Royal Commission and criminal investigation, and further comment would be made at an appropriate time. ASIO declined to comment.
1: Vision has emerged of the assassination of coconut cartel boss Lorenzo Lamalu in Vietnam. Two Australians are wanted over the execution as Sydney's gang war spills onto the streets of Ho Chi Minh City, 7,000 kilometres away.
3: A hooded hitman in a hat exits a restaurant, circling behind coconut cartel boss Lorenzo Lamalu and his associates before unleashing several shots from a pistol. Lamalu running inside and crashing onto the floor, another man also hit and injured. The overseas execution reverberating in the underworld back home.
4: This is a warning to you all that these people don't muck around. And if they can find you in Vietnam, they can find you anywhere.
3: Two Australian men are now wanted for questioning by Vietnamese police. These images circulating online, named as Lang Kenny Trong Minh Do and Justin John White at local media reports. Police believe the two suspects took a taxi from Ho Chi Minh City to a supermarket in Trang Bang following the murder of Lamalu, last seen in the Tay Ninh province.
4: How did they locate Lorenzo? Or how do they even know where he was? So it looks like it might even be some internal fighting within the coconut cartel to take him out, maybe.
3: Hours after the murder, Alameddine poster boy Ali Yunus posted this photo to Instagram, believed to be flying to Lebanon, where crime boss Rafat Alameddine is living. Yunus, a former friend of Lorenzo, also dropping a cryptic new song called Test My Gangster.
4: I hate to say it, but the Alameddine crime family is well established and it's been here for three decades. There's still that deep, embedded crime family, and you just can't get on their wrong side.
3: Police aren't ruling out the possibility other groups may be responsible for this hit. It's understood Balkan crime gangs operating in Vietnam are also on the radar. Remaining coconut cartel leader Anthony Pele is believed to be moving around Southeast Asia. Sources believe the gang could fall apart if he too is killed or arrested.
4: They all want to be gangsters. They all want to have the big money and all that. But it all ends up in two places, James, two places. That's jail, for one, or dead.
3: The latter, true for Lorenzo, proving in the new underworld, nowhere is safe.
1: Victoria's Premier Jacinta Allen has refused to back her New South Wales counterpart's criticisms of the federal budget. Earlier this week, Chris Minns called on the Albanese government to cut the top marginal tax rate. He said the rate of 47% is too high and suggested taxpayers are in effect working half of the week for the government. Ms. Allen was asked whether she supported Mr. Minns's criticism, but she sidestepped the question, instead backing the Prime Minister and Treasurer's judgment. A new report has revealed millions of dollars meant for mental health care services was used in other areas of Queensland's health budget under the previous Labor government. The Queensland Auditor General finding there was little coordination or accountability of funding created by the mental health levy.
5: We made an election commitment that every dollar of the mental health levy will be spent on mental health services.
1: Labor has defended the move, saying funding allocations were delivered based on the department requests at the time. A nationwide boom in black market peptides is raising alarm among doctors and experts. Sky News can reveal peptide-related visits to a Gold Coast syringe program have jumped almost 600% in 12 months.
6: There's a peptide that gives you Botox-like skin.
7: I'm taking 50 milligrams of this.
8: Injected in cars, pushed by influencers, and sold like supplements with discount codes.
9: Here's my code, K10, for 10% off.
8: The backyard peptide market is exploding online, promising to be a shortcut to weight loss, muscle gain, anti-aging, and better skin, fueled by social media hype.
10: Everything's being promoted to people as entirely safe, well-researched, no risks to you, very simple, and the truth couldn't be further from that.
8: Several peptide medicines, such as Ozempic, are regulated by the TGA. But this booming market, pushed by cowboy suppliers, is unapproved, untested, and operating in the shadows.
10: I've noticed a real increase in all of the young people I'm seeing, people 14 to 25, coming in and sharing concerns about their body image.
8: The biggest risk, experts say, is no one knows exactly what's inside.
11: It could be a brick dust, the least damaging. At the worst, could be bacterial contaminants or could be a substance that I'm not expecting.
8: Sky News can reveal a Gold Coast needle and syringe program run by Kewin has recorded almost a 600% increase in peptide-related presentations in 1 year. Nearly half of all visits are now linked to peptide use, the sharpest increase logged across the state. Dr. Piekowski founded Steroid Q Connect, the nation's only peer-led steroid education program. The hotline is also seeing a dramatic spike in peptide-related calls for support.
12: If we go from January 25, when we first started the program, to January 26, there was a 660% increase in calls. So we went from 4 calls to 38. So, and that's just in a one-month comparison.
8: What makes this trend so risky isn't just what's in these vials. It's how they're being used. People are injecting substances they don't fully understand, often without medical advice or a safety net.
10: We're seeing people with skin and soft tissue infections, even at the level of needing amputations and skin grafts.
8: One of Dr. Jones' patients, an 18-year-old male, suffered a heart attack after injecting peptides.
10: The product that this young person felt that they were taking, there was nothing in the ingredients that should have caused a heart attack.
8: In the United States, Health Secretary Robert F. Kennedy Jr. is pushing to broaden access to peptides.
13: Peptides are like supplements.
8: But in Australia, regulators are warning of a very different reality, issuing a safety alert. A TGA spokesperson told Sky News the unapproved peptide products being sold and promoted online have not been assessed for safety, quality or efficacy. But GPs warn the black market is moving faster than regulators can contain.
10: I have even more fear about where this is going without change.
8: Lauren Forbes, Sky News, Gold Coast.
1: The New South Wales government is committing to trialling fertility controls for brumbies in the Kosciuszko National Park. It comes as the state resumes aerial culling next month to combat a spike in wild horse numbers.
2: The issue of brumbies in Kosciuszko National Park has long been a contentious one. Some see the wild horses as pests that trample vegetation and waterways. Others value their cultural heritage. The issue bringing together politicians from across the political divide who want to change the way the species is controlled.
14: Fertility darts ensure that an animal becomes infertile. Now, this is a long-term solution. We know that in the US they've been using fertility darts for over a decade, and they have full control over the number of horses at any one point in time in similar terrain to Kosciuszko National Park.
15: It means that we can humanely manage the Brumbies and keep the Brumbies in Kosciuszko National Park manageable. We can keep that iconic Australian character that exists up in that high country.
8: The Minns government has bowed to pressure to trial fertility vaccines alongside current methods such as aerial and ground shooting, as well as trapping and rehoming. A long overdue independent report looking into the feasibility of this notes the difficulty administering vaccines like Gonicon EQ and the need for it to be trialled on a small cohort. The recommended research timeframe is up to 10 years.
16: I think that's just a political decision for one vote in the upper house. The report that came out today about the fertility control trials was pretty scathing. Basically said, look, it needs to be about 50 to 200 horses with a fence around them. The cost is about six times that of aerial control.
8: Under the current management plan, the population of Brumbies in the park must be reduced to 3,000 by next year. Fertility control trials won't be part of the picture until that target is reached. New population data shows an estimate of between 6,500 and 16,500 Brumbies in the park. Laws introduced by former Deputy Premier and New South Wales Nationals leader John Barilaro to protect Brumbie heritage were repealed late last year. Julia Bradley, Sky News at New South Wales Parliament.
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0: Sky News will be back after this short break.
1: Welcome back. One of the most senior politicians of terrorist group Hezbollah has likened the Lebanese government holding direct peace talks with Israel to Churchill sitting down with Hitler in the middle of World War II. In a rare interview, Hussein Haj Hassan spoke to Sky News hours before he was placed on the US sanctions list.
2: Like the difference if Churchill meet Hitler in the middle of war.
3: That's how Hezbollah sees the talks between Lebanon and Israel to try to broker peace between the two countries. You wouldn't know it, but there is actually a ceasefire in place. But the death toll in Lebanon is rising and on a daily basis. And this is a huge and tragic part of the problem. The military group doesn't even recognize the existence of the Israeli state and has fought several Israeli invasions of Lebanon for decades. Hezbollah is not part of the first time peace talks between the Lebanese authorities and Israel. It's against direct negotiations with the country it calls the enemy and insists first there's got to be a real stop to the fighting. And several times the British wartime leader Winston Churchill was referred to.
2: If we are together in this period in London in 1942, did you, as British, you accept to demand from Churchill to surround?
3: To surrender, you mean?
2: To surrender? Yes or no?
3: This is what it looks like on the ground in Lebanon right now. There are daily Israeli bombings, mainly in the south of Lebanon. And many of the victims are civilians, sometimes entire families, as well as paramedics racing to help the injured. Israeli troops are occupying dozens of communities and villages in the south. The Israeli authorities insist they're doing all this to destroy Hezbollah because of the danger Hezbollah fighters are posing to their communities in the north of Israel. But yet, Hezbollah continues to attack Israeli troops and fire rockets over the border. Our interview with one of Hezbollah's most influential parliamentarians is rare, and he gave us a real insight into the current mindset of the military group, which is designated a terror outfit by Israel, America, and most European countries, and often accused of being a state within a state.
2: How our state will defend our country? How our government and the authority in Lebanon will defend our country? By crying in America, like our Minister of Foreign Affairs said? Crying for what? Asking America, our authority asked America this ceasefire for 34 days before.
3: So you feel there's no alternative?
2: No ceasefire. Asking United States or crying, it's our policy. It's our strategy to defend our country.
3: The interview came hours before Dr. Hassan's name appeared on a US sanctions list for what the government called obstructing the peace process in Lebanon and impeding the disarmament of Hezbollah. He insisted no peace could be possible without including Hezbollah, often called the resistance inside Lebanon.
2: The government negotiate with the United States and Israel, but he don't negotiate, he don't discuss, he don't have an agreement with the resistance. It's unbelievable. Our government negotiate without any card of power in their hand. The only card of power in Lebanon, the only level of power in Lebanon, it is the resistance.
3: Hezbollah.
2: Yeah. Resistance.
3: Dr. Hassan is just one of nine Lebanese people on the latest sanctions list. Some are parliamentarians, but also, for the first time, there are key Lebanese security officials on the list, accused by the US of sharing important intelligence with Hezbollah over the past year. It's part of the American and Israeli strategy to destroy Hezbollah, both militarily and financially. The MP admitted Hezbollah has suffered significantly in terms of losses, but it was not going to stop.
2: It's not a question of choice. Certainly, we don't like war, certainly, but we don't like indignity and humiliation and occupation and Israeli killing without any response, without resistance. British fight for Falkland, an isle in the South America. You want from us, don't fight for our village, our future. Why?
1: Health officials have raised their assessment of the outbreak risk in the Democratic Republic of Congo. The outbreak now declared a public health emergency of international concern.
4: The World Health Organization says the Ebola outbreak in the Democratic Republic of Congo is spreading rapidly, with a very high risk at a national level there.
5: Previously, WHO assessed the risk as high at the national and regional levels, but we know the epidemic in DRC is much larger.
4: More than 80 cases have been confirmed in the Congo. The amount of suspected cases in the country is higher at almost 750, with dozens of deaths.
6: Funding is challenging right now in the health space.
4: The United Nations is accelerating its response to contain and prevent the outbreak from spreading. On Friday, it released $60 million from its Central Emergency Response Fund. The U.S. has also pledged $23 million to strengthen response efforts.
6: Money will come for a response, but what we actually need money for, and we talked about this before, is prevention. This constant, steady stream of funding.
4: Back in the U.S., Americans returning from the Congo, Uganda, or South Sudan will only be allowed to arrive at one airport, Washington, D.C.'s Dulles International. CDC staff have been deployed there for public health screenings. Only flyers without any symptoms will be allowed to continue their travel.
7: So objective number one is to make sure that Ebola never reaches the United States. Objective number two is do what we can to help the people of DRC and neighboring countries so it doesn't spread.
4: The WHO says that the risk that this could spread globally still remains low.
1: Thousands of Cuban pro-government protesters have gathered outside the U.S. embassy in Havana. It follows America's decision to indict Cuba's former leader, Raul Castro. Patrick Opman reports from Havana.
8: So the location for this demonstration that the Cuban government has put on could not be more telling. We're in front of the U.S. Embassy in Havana. We've heard officials outraged that Raul Castro is now facing federal charges in a Miami courtroom. They say they will never turn him over, that he's not going anywhere. You hear people who are supporters of the government, of course, come out here, that Raul Castro was like a family member to them. They say he's like a grandfather. Of course, this is very, very serious. The Trump administration is raising the stakes here by charging Raul Castro. There are Cubans you talk to say they're very concerned that the next step could be some sort of military attack like we saw in Venezuela, that now the U.S. has some kind of legal veneer to take action against Cuba. And that would be incredibly disruptive for an island where the electricity is now off most of the time, most days. And so people are suffering under the consequences of their government's economic mischoices and the energy blockade that the U.S. has put on this island. So increasingly, despite the government's defiance in the face of U.S. action, you do hear Cubans who say they're worried that we're not getting any closer to a deal between Cuba and the U.S. and the next step could be some kind of military intervention.
1: The U.S. president has responded to the end of The Late Show, appearing to bin Stephen Colbert in an AI-generated video on X.

0: Donald Trump has been openly critical of the late night host. Artificial intelligence is being used to prevent whales from colliding with ships in the San Francisco Bay. It comes as marine scientists estimate run-ins with vessels are the cause of around 40% of whale deaths in the area.
1: More and more people are spotting gray whales like these in San Francisco Bay. Scientists say climate change is impacting their food source, forcing the whales to venture into the bay. While many are thrilled to see the whales, this has also increased the number of dead whales found in the area.
2: The problem's been getting worse. So last year was an awful year for gray whales in San Francisco. We saw 21 gray whales that died in the Greater Bay Area. So far, we've already seen seven gray whales, a large fraction of those seven gray whales dead, and a large fraction of those whales are being killed by ships.
1: And those are the whales that scientists believe they can save.
2: This is a problem that we can solve right now, that this new data and the community that came together around it can solve.
1: The first major step in saving the whales from ship strikes officially launched this week. A group of marine mammal experts gathered in San Francisco to launch Whale Spotter.
2: About 2 hours after plugging it in, we saw 180 blows. Now, that's not 180 whales, but that's a handful of whales being very active right in this space.
1: These devices detect heat signatures in whales. One was placed at the U.S. Coast Guard station on Angel Island and the other on a ferry that travels between San Francisco and Vallejo.
2: First, you have a whale that comes up and takes a breath. It blows. That's its breath. It's a warm breath. So the thermal sensing system sees the heat actually of that breath, that blow, against a cold ocean.
1: AI then puts the detected heat signatures on a map, and that information is sent to mariners within minutes. The hope is for ships to then avoid the area or at least slow down in enough time to stop hitting them.
2: For all of us to be able to see the power of AI applied for what, in our opinion, is such an important use case for looking after biodiversity, looking after whales, keeping our ocean safe, was exactly where we think we want the power of those tools put first. So it was really exciting.
0: A rocket that may one day return man to the moon has completed its first ever test flight. This is the Starship V3 by SpaceX, the largest and most powerful rocket ever made. Despite some engine trouble, it completed its hour-long flight, exploding in the Indian Ocean on impact. The spectacular finish went as planned, with CEO Elon Musk describing it as an epic launch and landing. After the break, all the sport as the Sea Eagles continue to fly high under interim coach Kieran Foran, a win over the Titans consolidating their spot in the top four.
3: Sky News will be back after this short break.

0: Time now for your Fox Sports update, and the Fozball party continues at Manly with the Sea Eagles winning their seventh match from eight games under interim coach Kieran Foran. Manly holding off the Titans for a sloppy 12-10 victory, the lowest scoring game this season.
1: The Manly faithful is enjoying the good times under Kieran Foran. Blake Wilson made their night early at a soggy Four Pines Park by scoring the opening try. Errors hurt the Titans as chances went begging. The Seagulls were stressing out their usually cool, calm coach with a score just 4-0 at halftime.
2: Kieran Foran is starting to look like an NRL coach.
1: The home side struck back early in the second half. The Titans' 5'8" was tackling like a front rower.
3: That's Jayden Campbell.
1: While Jalen DeGroot found himself on report for a hip drop tackle. Manly lost Ben Trbojevic to an HIA. 65 minutes in, the Titans finally found their first try through Philip Sami.
3: Over! Titans on the scoreboard! Well, that pass just floated!
1: Old habits crept back in and Hannay's frustration showed, but the game had another twist as Campbell and AJ Brimson combined to make it a two-point game.
3: Brimson has got there! He's claiming it!
1: They had 30 seconds left to cause an upset. Manly held on for their third straight win. Sam Squires, Fox Sports News.
0: Carlton now have more wins this season from two games under interim coach Josh Fraser than they did in nine games under Michael Voss after beating the Power. Matt Carroll was ruled out with a knee injury early in the contest for Carlton. The Blues' first eight scoring shots were all goals as they built a 35-point lead by half-time. Josh Carr was animated at the main break, but his side couldn't make any meaningful inroads into the deficit in the second half.
4: They left the door open for sides and sides ran over the top of them.
5: They still create opportunities and Hayward stands up to take the moment and finally slam one through.
0: Collingwood's Scott Pendlebury is officially the most capped player in VFL-AFL history, playing his 433rd game. His Pies getting the chocolates in his record-breaking match, but it wasn't easy. They beat the Eagles by 10 points in front of more than 90,000 at the MCG. However, they lost captain Darcy Moore to a hamstring injury and Jamie Elliott to what looks like a serious knee injury.
6: History in the making, a record in the breaking.
7: This is his-

0: and here he comes.
1: For the 433rd time, Scott Pendlebury is an AFL footballer. Brent Harvey in the house to hand over the crown.
2: And that is a lovely touch.
1: Harley Reid's hand, not so reverential.
2: Trying to offend.
1: Never mind, Pendlebury helping set up the Pies' first goal.
2: Pendlebury, the give to Dacos. Lipinski, oh, that is perfect.
1: The black and white army paying tribute to their number 10 at the 10-minute mark.
2: It's like an Olympic opening ceremony.
3: That's exactly what it's like.
1: Pendle's on the blower, Nick Dacos on another planet.
2: There's room enough on the stage for more than just Scott Pendlebury.
1: 21 touches for him by half-time. Skipper Darcy Moore's day over by that point with a hamstring injury.
4: Such another cruel blow in this man's season.
1: Veterans Pendlebury and Steele Sidebottom getting a rub. Nick Dacos getting a second goal.
2: You don't need to gift the champ a second goal.
1: 2 in 3 minutes by Jamie Elliott, getting Collingwood's lead to 29 points in the third term.
2: Kick one from the boundary! Now kicks one from in front!
1: But the Eagles were determined to crash Pendle's party. They kicked the last three of the quarter to cut the margin to 11 points at the final change.
2: Wonderful finish from Malachi Champion.
1: A third from Elliott Yeo and one from Job Shanahan, making it a three-point game.
2: To frighten the Pies. He does just that!
1: The Pies needing to steady Scotty's ship. The obvious candidate thrusting his name forward.
2: He's in the pocket. The shots went down. Dacos is going to finish it. Right here, right now!
1: Nick Dacos with 3 goals to go with 30-plus touches. Pendlebury looked like he'd helped set up another goal, but there was a nasty sting in the tail. An awkward landing looking like awful trouble for Jamie Elliott. Spot fires erupting in the aftermath, Pendlebury trying to keep the calm. One more Eagles goal, but it wasn't enough to spoil Scotty Shindig.
2: Not all parties go exactly as planned. Triumph for Scott Pendlebury.
1: 433 games, 262 wins... and enough memories to last a lifetime. Sunila Wasti, Fox Sports News.
5: Auckland FC have been crowned A-League men's champions after a 1-0 grand final victory over Sydney FC. After a scoreless first half, the Black Knights had a penalty shout waved away after Sam Cosgrove went down in the box. Their disappointment only momentary, though, after Cam Howison chose the perfect time for his first ever A-League goal.
6: Back in it comes. On the volley, Howison deflected! It's scrappy, but they won't mind.
5: The Sky Blues unable to find an equaliser with substitute Reece Yulee spurning a golden chance in the 81st minute. Auckland FC becoming the first ever Kiwi side to win a grand final, while Steve Corriker becomes the most successful coach in A-League men's history. It's the former Sydney FC boss's third championship to go with 2 Premier's plates and an Australia Cup. And don't forget, for more live and breaking sport, tune into Fox Sports News 500. It's time now for the weekend's forecast, and for that, here's Wendy John from Sky News Weather.
7: A moist, unstable air mass will bring some rain to central Australia, but it joins up with a southern low to bring a lot more wet weather to the south as well on Sunday. Moisture-laden onshore winds also keep things damp for the top of Tassie, along the New South Wales coast and into southeast Queensland. For a full forecast, join us on Channel 601.
5: Coming up after the break, world news overnight, including the latest out of the UK, which is experiencing its first heatwave of the summer. I'm Moira Geddes. Thanks for your company. Good night.
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0: Sky News will be back after this short break.
1: Victoria's Premier and opposition leader outlined their agendas at simultaneous state party conferences ahead of the November election. Shock polling reveals One Nation could form opposition at the next federal election, wiping out the Nationals and relegating the Liberals to minor party status. Two innocent people killed by a speeding driver in Sydney, the driver of that vehicle also dead. And a massive mine explosion in China leaves at least 90 people dead as hundreds of rescuers search for survivors. In Fox Sports News tonight, the Sea Eagles continue their strong form under interim coach Kieran Foran, grinding out a win over the Titans. Plus, Collingwood survive a scare from the Eagles as Scott Pendlebury celebrates his record-breaking 433rd game with a victory.
2: Showers wrap along the coast of New South Wales into southeast Queensland and some rain along South Australia into Victoria. Otherwise, a dry, mild day across the country. More to follow.
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1: Hello and welcome to Newsnight. I'm Moira Geddes. The Victorian Liberal Party has used a state council meeting to project unity following years of infighting and leadership changes. It's hoped new state president Brian Loughnane can rally members in the fight to win the November state election. Melbourne reporter Jack Nyhoff has more.
3: The Victorian Liberals are hoping teamwork will make the dream work.
4: We are a team.
3: State and federal leaders rallied members at the State Party Council, 7 months out from the November election. Opposition leader Jess Wilson received a standing ovation after promising to spend 25% of infrastructure funding in regional Victoria. The Allan Labor government currently spends about 12%, according to budget documents.
4: A government I lead will commit to delivering regional Victoria its fair share of infrastructure spending. 25% of government infrastructure spending in our first term will be spent in the regions, which is equal to the regional population in Victoria.
3: There was a focus on crime, with a five-minute montage played to the room featuring news clippings of crime stories, highlighting Melbourne's lawlessness crisis.
4: Victorians are sick of the lawlessness. They are sick of waking up to see a new series of underbelly being produced in real time.
3: And a commitment to cut taxes and deliver a surplus in 2032 if elected.
4: We will save $1 billion. By scrapping Labor's divisive treaty. We will save $22 billion over a decade with a hiring freeze on back office public servants.
3: The meeting marked a shift in internal leadership as a new state president was elected.
5: The central campaign is critical, but the most persuasive campaigning of all is happening at the local level.
3: Sitting President Phil Davis stepped aside after 3 years in the role, overseeing a number of party scandals, including a legal feud between MP Moira Deeming and former leader John Pesciuto.
6: Brian Loughnane is a big name in Liberal circles and very influential. He served as the Liberal Party federal director between 2003 and 2016. The party hopes his credibility will bring authority and keep infighting at bay.
5: My objective is to ensure the party is united and singularly focused on electing Jess Wilson and the coalition team in November.
3: He's also the husband of Sky News host Peter Credlin.
5: We're not going to be able to do everything. Some things, some meetings may need to be put aside.
3: There was a warning about the perceived danger of the right-wing vote fracturing as One Nation's popularity climbs.
5: We must expect once again a massive Labor scare campaign. There'll be assertions, unfounded claims and straight-out lies. That is why our unity is so important.
3: The Victorian Labor Party also held its equivalent members' event, Premier Jacinta Allen announcing a publicly owned apprenticeship academy.
7: And delegates, there won't be 50 apprenticeships on offer. There won't be 100 apprenticeships on offer. There'll be 2,000. 1,000 apprenticeships.
3: The Victorian Liberal Party is facing a challenge to remain united, turn voters away from Labor and ward off One Nation's climbing appeal. And they have 27 weeks to do it. Victorians head to the polls on November 28. Jack Nyhoff, Sky News, Melbourne.
1: A weakened Labor returned to power, the coalition wiped from the map in four states, and One Nation, the official opposition party. That's the change coming to Canberra, according to the latest Redbridge Accent poll. It's bad news for both the Prime Minister and opposition leader, who were both in Melbourne today.
8: Two leaders in the same city receiving the same reception from the party faithful. But their takes on the same budget, miles apart.
9: Our changes are pro-aspiration and pro-supply.
10: He is a liar and he is a fraud.
8: More government MPs fearing small business backlash to capital gains tax changes.
11: That will sometimes be controversial, but big reforms are controversial and they're worthwhile.
12: Australia is a very great place to build wealth, but unfortunately the way they're taxing it just doesn't make it as appealing.
13: I think Angus Taylor's been doing a great job in terms of demonstrating how bad this budget is.
8: But the Liberals are in a bad spot. If an election was held today, new polling predicting a returned Labor government, the Liberals with just 12 seats, the Nationals with none, and One Nation would likely win 53. The official opposition. The coalition facing eradication from four states, wiped from the map in Queensland, Tasmania, South Australia and in the West.
14: We now are witnessing a complete restructure of politics on the right side in this country.
10: We will stop Labor's mass migration.
8: With the Liberals fighting for their future, they've gone back to the future. A former Prime Minister to be the new party president.
15: It's got to be all hands on deck.
9: Because they have learned nothing.
1: The driver of a rideshare vehicle and a passenger on his way home from his birthday celebrations have been killed in an horrific crash in Sydney. The man driving the other car had left his home to evade police, who'd been called by his partner over mental health concerns.
16: A speeding Audi becomes a missile. Three lives gone, including innocent victims like Seamus Dignan. Police say Tamati Gilbert was the 42-year-old driver of this white sedan and was travelling at high speed, crashing into the concrete barrier along the Captain Cook Bridge, flipping over it into oncoming traffic.
17: Just heard the loudest bang and this scraping and went across and saw that. And it was just, yeah, it was horrific. Terrible. Terrible.
18: Grabbed the fire extinguisher, gave it to somebody and just checked that people weren't trapped inside.
16: The blue Camry in the firing line. Inside Seamus and a driver in his 20s, it was a rideshare car.
19: It was a horrific scene, I can tell you that.
16: Seamus was on his way home from a concert celebrating his 28th birthday with friends. Today his brother paid tribute. He was a good man, brother and uncle. Never in trouble, just a good man who loved a laugh. Police had been called to a home at Guymere Bay just before 12:30 last night over a concern for welfare.
19: Police went to approach the male person and he left before we had the opportunity to speak with him.
16: The distance to travel from that home to the crash site on Rocky Point Road at San Susi would usually take 20 minutes. For the Audi driver, he did it in half that time because of his excessive speed.
20: It's best described by locals as being a bit of a Le Mans track for street races.
16: Locals say this stretch of road has always been dangerous. Transport for New South Wales has dropped the speed limit, added this concrete barrier, even raised its height. But locals say the only real fix is to add speed cameras at either end of this bridge.
20: In approximately 20 years that I've been living here, about over 120 accidents on this corner here.
16: A spokesperson for the Minister of Roads today saying a road safety audit will determine the need for additional safety measures.
21: And unfortunately, it takes for people to die for change to be made, and it's not good enough.
1: At least 90 people have been killed and 9 people are missing after a coal mine explosion in northern China. China's state media is reporting the blast occurred late on Friday night and that around 247 workers were underground at the time. Helen Ann Smith has more from Beijing.
0: very much trying to piece together what happened. Details still a little bit scant, but this is shaping up to be China's worst mining disaster in a decade. And this is a country that sadly is no stranger to these type of industrial disasters. So what we know is that there was a gas explosion at the Liaoshenyu coal mine about 7:30 last night. Now, the coal mine's in Shanxi province, that's in northern China. It's an area where there's a lot of mining, a lot of industrial activity. And look, state media told us initially that there was about 247 people underground when that happened. They initially said that 200 or so were rescued, that 8 had died, and that 38 were still missing. And then a little later in the day, sort of roughly mid-afternoon here local time, those numbers suddenly jumped up. And there wasn't really an explanation as to why suddenly there were so many more dead than the initial quota of missing, if you like. So we'd really not clear exactly what happened, exactly what caused the deaths, and what exactly is going on. One state media organisation has done an interview with a miner who managed to escape, and this gives a little bit of an insight into just how terrifying this must have been. The man said that they were underground and that they heard this massive boom, he said there was a gust of wind that was so strong it knocked them to the ground, it knocked their helmets off, and that it caused many people to pass out, and that when they came to, it was just blackness and dust, and he managed to escape by sort of crawling out through a tunnel. So it must have been a truly terrifying experience for those people caught up in it. What we know is that there is a massive rescue operation underway. The local emergency bureau is saying that at least six medical and rescue teams involved, with in excess of 750 people in medical and rescue capacities, all involved with that effort. We know that at least 100 people admitted to hospital, many, it seems, with sort of injuries related to gas inhalation, we understand. So clearly a very, very big disaster unfolding. And the scale of it, probably referenced in a sense by the fact that Xi Jinping himself, the president of China, of course, has actually released instructions. He's called for no effort to be spared in the rescue of people. He said that he wants the handling to be sort of proper and upright. And crucially, he said this, and I think it's worth just making reference to it. He said that he wants accountability pursued in accordance with the law. Now, that's important, I think, because as I said, China, sadly, is no stranger to these type of industrial disasters. And there has been a huge effort from the government over the last decade or so to really try and stamp down on lax safety practices in things like coal mines, to try and make these type of incidents less likely and less common. And that has, to a degree, had some impact, but they do still happen. And it's worth saying that certainly people in China, I feel, there's a very sore point about the sort of lax safety standards. People often become very angry when these sort of incidents occur. And already there's questions about the coal mine in this particular case. Some local media reporting that they'd already been fined twice, at least, for lax safety standards. Other reports saying that there was a carbon monoxide alarm, that carbon monoxide levels had reached too high. So lots of rumours circulating. We're not entirely sure how much of that can be stood up at the moment, but clearly a lot of questions to be answered, for sure. And certainly the authorities here want to be seen to be doing everything they can.
1: 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Those details next.
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0: Sky News will be back after this short break.
1: Welcome back. Sky News can exclusively reveal the alleged Bondi attackers were able to move freely through known terror hotspots without ASIO or New South Wales Police being notified. The revelation is part of an investigation conducted by Sky News host Shari Markson.
2: ASIO's assessment of the alleged Bondi attackers in 2019 reportedly demanded travel alerts be placed on them and their file revisited if they associated with extremists. Despite this, the men were able to move freely through known terror hotspots. Sajida Naveed Akram are accused of killing 15 people at a Jewish festival on Bondi Beach in December last year. Sky News host Shari Markson's report reveals that they travelled to Uzbekistan, a known gateway to terror hotspot Afghanistan, in late 2022 or early 2023. The Australian Federal Police and Border Force were reportedly aware of Sajid and Naveed Akram's travel, including to the Philippines, but did not pass this information onto ASIO or New South Wales Police, who issued gun licences to the older Akram. According to the investigation conducted for the upcoming book Bondi Terror, ASIO's travel alert was only placed on the Akram's first port of call rather than their final destination. It's a matter likely to be scrutinised by the Royal Commission into Anti-Semitism that will resume this week. You can read more about that investigation on skynews.com.au. A spokesman for the AFP telling Sky News the premise of the questions were wrong. The matter is before a Royal Commission and criminal investigation, and further comment would be made at an appropriate time. ASIO declined to comment.
1: Vision has emerged of the assassination of coconut cartel boss Lorenzo Lamalu in Vietnam. Two Australians are wanted over the execution as Sydney's gang war spills onto the streets of Ho Chi Minh City, 7,000 kilometres away.
3: A hooded hitman in a hat exits a restaurant, circling behind coconut cartel boss Lorenzo Lamalu and his associates before unleashing several shots from a pistol. Lamalu running inside and crashing onto the floor, another man also hit and injured. The overseas execution reverberating in the underworld back home.
4: This is a warning to you all that these people don't muck around. And if they can find you in Vietnam, they can find you anywhere.
3: Two Australian men are now wanted for questioning by Vietnamese police. These images circulating online, named as Lang Kenny Trong Minh Do and Justin John White at local media reports. Police believe the two suspects took a taxi from Ho Chi Minh City to a supermarket in Trang Bang following the murder of Lamalu, last seen in the Tay Ninh province.
4: How did they locate Lorenzo? Or how do they even know where he was? So it looks like it might even be some internal fighting within the coconut cartel to take him out, maybe.
3: Hours after the murder, Alameddine poster boy Ali Yunus posted this photo to Instagram, believed to be flying to Lebanon, where crime boss Rafat Alameddine is living. Yunus, a former friend of Lorenzo, also dropping a cryptic new song called Test My Gangster.
4: I hate to say it, but the Alameddine crime family is well established and it's been here for three decades. There's still that deep, embedded crime family, and you just can't get on their wrong side.
3: Police aren't ruling out the possibility other groups may be responsible for this hit. It's understood Balkan crime gangs operating in Vietnam are also on the radar. Remaining coconut cartel leader Anthony Pele is believed to be moving around Southeast Asia. Sources believe the gang could fall apart if he too is killed or arrested.
4: They all want to be gangsters. They all want to have the big money and all that, but it all ends up in two places, James, two places. That's jail for one or dead.
3: The latter, true for Lorenzo, proving in the new underworld, nowhere is safe.
1: Victoria's Premier Jacinta Allen has refused to back her New South Wales counterpart's criticisms of the federal budget. Earlier this week, Chris Minns called on the Albanese government to cut the top marginal tax rate. He said the rate of 47% is too high and suggested taxpayers are in effect working half of the week for the government. Ms. Allen was asked whether she supported Mr. Minns's criticism, but she sidestepped the question, instead backing the Prime Minister and Treasurer's judgment. A new report has revealed millions of dollars meant for mental health care services was used in other areas of Queensland's health budget under the previous Labor government. The Queensland Auditor General finding there was little coordination or accountability of funding created by the mental health levy.
5: We made an election commitment that every dollar of the mental health levy will be spent on mental health services.
1: Labor has defended the move, saying funding allocations were delivered based on the department requests at the time. A nationwide boom in black market peptides is raising alarm among doctors and experts. Sky News can reveal peptide-related visits to a Gold Coast syringe program have jumped almost 600% in 12 months.
6: There's a peptide that gives you Botox-like skin.
7: I'm taking 50 milligrams of this.
8: Injected in cars, pushed by influencers, and sold like supplements with discount codes.
9: Here's my code, K10, for 10% off.
8: The backyard peptide market is exploding online, promising to be a shortcut to weight loss, muscle gain, anti-aging, and better skin, fueled by social media hype.
10: Everything's being promoted to people as entirely safe, well-researched, no risks to you, very simple, and the truth couldn't be further from that.
8: Several peptide medicines, such as Ozempic, are regulated by the TGA. But this booming market, pushed by cowboy suppliers, is unapproved, untested, and operating in the shadows.
10: I've noticed a real increase in all of the young people I'm seeing, people 14 to 25, coming in and sharing concerns about their body image.
8: The biggest risk, experts say, is no one knows exactly what's inside.
11: It could be a brick dust, the least damaging. At the worst, could be bacterial contaminants or could be a substance that I'm not expecting.
8: Sky News can reveal a Gold Coast needle and syringe program run by Kewin has recorded almost a 600% increase in peptide-related presentations in 1 year. Nearly half of all visits are now linked to peptide use, the sharpest increase logged across the state. Dr. Piekowski founded Steroid Q Connect, the nation's only peer-led steroid education program. The hotline is also seeing a dramatic spike in peptide-related calls for support.
12: If we go from January 25, when we first started the program, to January 26, there was a 660% increase in calls. So we went from 4 calls to 38. So, and that's just in a one-month comparison.
8: What makes this trend so risky isn't just what's in these vials. It's how they're being used. People are injecting substances they don't fully understand, often without medical advice or a safety net.
10: We're seeing people with skin and soft tissue infections, even at the level of needing amputations and skin grafts.
8: One of Dr. Jones' patients, an 18-year-old male, suffered a heart attack after injecting peptides.
10: The product that this young person felt that they were taking, there was nothing in the ingredients that should have caused a heart attack.
8: In the United States, Health Secretary Robert F. Kennedy Jr. is pushing to broaden access to peptides.
13: Peptides are like supplements.
8: But in Australia, regulators are warning of a very different reality, issuing a safety alert. A TGA spokesperson told Sky News the unapproved peptide products being sold and promoted online have not been assessed for safety, quality, or efficacy. But GPs warn the black market is moving faster than regulators can contain.
10: I have even more fear about where this is going without change.
8: Lauren Forbes, Sky News, Gold Coast.
1: The New South Wales government is committing to trialling fertility controls for brumbies in the Kosciuszko National Park. It comes as the state resumes aerial culling next month to combat a spike in wild horse numbers.
2: The issue of brumbies in Kosciuszko National Park has long been a contentious one. Some see the wild horses as pests that trample vegetation and waterways. Others value their cultural heritage. The issue bringing together politicians from across the political divide who want to change the way the species is controlled.
14: Fertility darts ensure that an animal becomes infertile. Now, this is a long-term solution. We know that in the US they've been using fertility darts for over a decade, and they have full control over the number of horses at any one point in time in similar terrain to Kosciuszko National Park.
15: It means that we can humanely manage the Brumbies and keep the Brumbies in Kosciuszko National Park manageable. We can keep that iconic Australian character that exists up in that high country.
8: The Minns government has bowed to pressure to trial fertility vaccines alongside current methods such as aerial and ground shooting, as well as trapping and rehoming. A long overdue independent report looking into the feasibility of this notes the difficulty administering vaccines like Gonicon EQ and the need for it to be trialled on a small cohort. The recommended research timeframe is up to 10 years.
16: I think that's just a political decision for one vote in the upper house. The report that came out today about the fertility control trials was pretty scathing. Basically said, look, it needs to be about 50 to 200 horses with a fence around them. The cost is about six times that of aerial control.
8: Under the current management plan, the population of Brumbies in the park must be reduced to 3,000 by next year. Fertility control trials won't be part of the picture until that target is reached. New population data shows an estimate of between 6,500 and 16,500 Brumbies in the park. Laws introduced by former Deputy Premier and New South Wales Nationals leader John Barilaro to protect Brumbie heritage were repealed late last year. Julia Bradley, Sky News at New South Wales Parliament.
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0: Sky News will be back after this short break.

0: Sky News will be back after this short break.
1: Welcome back. One of the most senior politicians of terrorist group Hezbollah has likened the Lebanese government holding direct peace talks with Israel to Churchill sitting down with Hitler in the middle of World War II. In a rare interview, Hussein Haj Hassan spoke to Sky News hours before he was placed on the US sanctions list.
2: Like the difference if Churchill meet Hitler in the middle of war.
3: That's how Hezbollah sees the talks between Lebanon and Israel to try to broker peace between the two countries. You wouldn't know it, but there is actually a ceasefire in place. But the death toll in Lebanon is rising and on a daily basis. And this is a huge and tragic part of the problem. The military group doesn't even recognize the existence of the Israeli state and has fought several Israeli invasions of Lebanon for decades. Hezbollah is not part of the first-time peace talks between the Lebanese authorities and Israel. It's against direct negotiations with the country it calls the enemy and insists first there's got to be a real stop to the fighting. And several times the British wartime leader Winston Churchill was referred to.
2: If we are together in this period in London in 1942, did you, as British, you accept to demand from Churchill to surround?
4: To surrender, you mean?
2: To surrender? Yes or no?
3: This is what it looks like on the ground in Lebanon right now. There are daily Israeli bombings, mainly in the south of Lebanon. And many of the victims are civilians, sometimes entire families, as well as paramedics racing to help the injured. Israeli troops are occupying dozens of communities and villages in the south. The Israeli authorities insist they're doing all this to destroy Hezbollah because of the danger Hezbollah fighters are posing to their communities in the north of Israel. But yet, Hezbollah continues to attack Israeli troops and fire rockets over the border. Our interview with one of Hezbollah's most influential parliamentarians is rare, and he gave us a real insight into the current mindset of the military group, which is designated a terror outfit by Israel, America, and most European countries, and often accused of being a state within a state.
2: How our state will defend our country? How our government and the authority in Lebanon will defend our country? By crying in America, like our Minister of Foreign Affairs said? Crying for what? Asking America, our authority ask America this ceasefire for 34 days before.
4: So you feel there's no alternative?
2: No ceasefire. Asking United States or crying, it's our policy. It's our strategy to defend our country.
3: The interview came hours before Dr. Hassan's name appeared on a US sanctions list for what the government called obstructing the peace process in Lebanon and impeding the disarmament of Hezbollah. He insisted no peace could be possible without including Hezbollah, often called the resistance inside Lebanon.
2: The government negotiate with the United States and Israel, but he don't negotiate, he don't discuss, he don't have an agreement with the resistance. It's unbelievable. Our government negotiate without any card of power in their hand. The only card of power in Lebanon, the only level of power in Lebanon, it is the resistance.
4: Hezbollah.
2: Yeah. Resistance.
3: Dr. Hassan is just one of nine Lebanese people on the latest sanctions list. Some are parliamentarians, but also, for the first time, there are key Lebanese security officials on the list, accused by the US of sharing important intelligence with Hezbollah over the past year. It's part of the American and Israeli strategy to destroy Hezbollah, both militarily and financially. The MP admitted Hezbollah has suffered significantly in terms of losses, but it was not going to stop.
2: It's not a question of choice. Certainly, we don't like war, certainly, but we don't like indignity and humiliation and occupation and Israeli killing without any response, without resistance. British fight for Falkland, an isle in the South America. You want from us, don't fight for our village, our future. Why?
1: Health officials have raised their assessment of the outbreak risk in the Democratic Republic of Congo. The outbreak now declared a public health emergency of international concern.
5: The World Health Organization says the Ebola outbreak in the Democratic Republic of Congo is spreading rapidly, with a very high risk at a national level there.
6: Previously, WHO assessed the risk as high at the national and regional levels, but we know the epidemic in DRC is much larger.
5: More than 80 cases have been confirmed in the Congo. The amount of suspected cases in the country is higher at almost 750, with dozens of deaths.
7: Funding is challenging right now in the health space.
5: The United Nations is accelerating its response to contain and prevent the outbreak from spreading. On Friday, it released $60 million from its Central Emergency Response Fund. The U.S. has also pledged $23 million to strengthen response efforts.
7: Money will come for a response, but what we actually need money for, and we talked about this before, is prevention. This constant, steady stream of funding.
5: Back in the U.S., Americans returning from the Congo, Uganda, or South Sudan will only be allowed to arrive at one airport, Washington, D.C.'s Dulles International. CDC staff have been deployed there for public health screenings. Only flyers without any symptoms will be allowed to continue their travel.
8: So objective number one is to make sure that Ebola never reaches the United States. Objective number two is do what we can to help the people of DRC and neighboring countries so it doesn't spread.
5: The WHO says that the risk that this could spread globally still remains low.
1: Thousands of Cuban pro-government protesters have gathered outside the U.S. embassy in Havana. It follows America's decision to indict Cuba's former leader, Raul Castro. Patrick Opman reports from Havana.
9: So the location for this demonstration that the Cuban government has put on could not be more telling. We're in front of the U.S. embassy in Havana. We've heard officials outraged that Raul Castro is now facing federal charges in a Miami courtroom. They say they will never turn him over, that he's not going anywhere. You hear people who are supporters of the government, of course, come out here, that Raul Castro was like a family member to them. They say he's like a grandfather. Of course, this is very, very serious. The Trump administration is raising the stakes here by charging Raul Castro. There are Cubans you talk to say they're very concerned that the next step could be some sort of military attack like we saw in Venezuela, that now the U.S. has some kind of legal veneer to take action against Cuba. And that would be incredibly disruptive for an island where the electricity is now off most of the time, most days. And so people are suffering under the consequences of their government's economic mischoices and the energy blockade that the U.S. has put on this island. So increasingly, despite the government's defiance in the face of U.S. action, you do hear Cubans who say they're worried that we're not getting any closer to a deal between Cuba and the U.S., and the next step could be some kind of military intervention.
1: The U.S. president has responded to the end of The Late Show, appearing to bin Stephen Colbert in an AI-generated video on X.
10: To our final

0: Donald Trump has been openly critical of the late-night host. Artificial intelligence is being used to prevent whales from colliding with ships in the San Francisco Bay. It comes as marine scientists estimate run-ins with vessels are the cause of around 40% of whale deaths in the area.
1: More and more people are spotting gray whales like these in San Francisco Bay. Scientists say climate change is impacting their food source, forcing the whales to venture into the bay. While many are thrilled to see the whales, this has also increased the number of dead whales found in the area.
2: The problem's been getting worse. So last year was an awful year for gray whales in San Francisco. We saw 21 gray whales that died in the Greater Bay Area. So far, we've already seen seven gray whales dead, and a large fraction of those whales are being killed by ships.
1: And those are the whales that scientists believe they can save.
2: This is a problem that we can solve right now, that this new data and the community that came together around it can solve.
1: The first major step in saving the whales from ship strikes officially launched this week. A group of marine mammal experts gathered in San Francisco to launch Whale Spotter.
2: About 2 hours after plugging it in, we saw 180 blows. Now, that's not 180 whales, but that's a handful of whales being very active right in the space.
1: These devices detect heat signatures in whales. One was placed at the U.S. Coast Guard station on Angel Island and the other on a ferry that travels between San Francisco and Vallejo.
2: First, you have a whale that comes up and takes a breath. It blows. That's its breath. It's a warm breath. So the thermal sensing system sees the heat actually of that breath, that blow, against a cold ocean.
1: AI then puts the detected heat signatures on a map, and that information is sent to mariners within minutes. The hope is for ships to then avoid the area or at least slow down in enough time to stop hitting them.
2: For all of us to be able to see the power of AI applied for what, in our opinion, is such an important use case for looking after biodiversity, looking after whales, keeping our ocean safe, was exactly where we think we want the power of those tools put first. So it was really exciting.
0: A rocket that may one day return man to the moon has completed its first ever test flight. This is the Starship V3 by SpaceX, the largest and most powerful rocket ever made. Despite some engine trouble, it completed its hour-long flight, exploding in the Indian Ocean on impact. The spectacular finish went as planned, with CEO Elon Musk describing it as an epic launch and landing. After the break, all the sport as the Sea Eagles continue to fly high under interim coach Kieran Foran, a win over the Titans consolidating their spot in the top four.
3: Sky News will be back after this short break.

0: Sky News will be back after this short break.
1: Time now for your Fox Sports update, and the Fozball party continues at Manly with the Sea Eagles winning their seventh match from eight games under interim coach Kieran Foran. Manly holding off the Titans for a sloppy 12-10 victory, the lowest scoring game this season.
2: The Manly faithful is enjoying the good times under Kieran Foran. Blake Wilson made their night early at a soggy Four Pines Park by scoring the opening try. Errors hurt the Titans as chances went begging. The Seagulls were stressing out their usually cool, calm coach with a score just 4-0 at halftime.
3: Kieran Foran is starting to look like an NRL coach.
2: The home side struck back early in the second half. The Titans' 5'8" was tackling like a front rower.
4: That's Jayden Campbell.
2: While Jalen De Groot found himself on report for a hip drop tackle. Manly lost Ben Trbojevic to an HIA. 65 minutes in, the Titans finally found their first try through Philip Sami.
4: Over! Titans on the scoreboard! Well, that pass just floated!
2: Old habits crept back in and Hannay's frustration showed, but the game had another twist as Campbell and AJ Brimson combined to make it a two-point game.
4: Brimson has got there! He's claiming it!
2: They had 30 seconds left to cause an upset. Manly held on for their third straight win. Sam Squires, Fox Sports News.
1: Carlton now have more wins this season from two games under interim coach Josh Fraser than they did in nine games under Michael Voss after beating the Power. Matt Carroll was ruled out with a knee injury early in the contest for Carlton. The Blues' first eight scoring shots were all goals as they built a 35-point lead by half-time. Josh Carr was animated at the main break, but his side couldn't make any meaningful inroads into the deficit in the second half.
5: They left the door open for sides and sides ran over the top of them.
6: They still create opportunities and Hayward stands up to take the moment and finally slam one through.
1: Collingwood's Scott Pendlebury is officially the most capped player in VFL-AFL history, playing his 433rd game. His Pies getting the chocolates in his record-breaking match, but it wasn't easy. They beat the Eagles by 10 points in front of more than 90,000 at the MCG. However, they lost captain Darcy Moore to a hamstring injury and Jamie Elliott to what looks like a serious knee injury.
7: History in the making, a record in the breaking.
8: This is his playground and here he comes.
7: For the 433rd time, Scott Pendlebury is an AFL footballer. Brent Harvey in the house to hand over the crown.
9: And that is a lovely touch.
7: Harley Reid's hand, not so reverential.
10: Trying to offend.
7: Never mind, Pendlebury helping set up the Pies' first goal.
11: Pendlebury, the give to Dacos. Lipinski.
7: The black and white army paying tribute to their number 10 at the 10-minute mark.
12: It's like an Olympic opening ceremony.
13: That's exactly what it's like.
7: Pendles on the blower, Nick Dacos on another planet.
14: There's room enough on the stage for more than just Scott Pendlebury.
7: 21 touches for him by half-time. Skipper Darcy Moore's day over.

0: by that point with a hamstring injury.
1: Such another cruel blow in this man's season.
0: Veterans Pendlebury and Steele Sidebottom getting a rub. Nick Dacos getting a second goal.
2: You don't need to gift the champ a second goal.
0: 2 in 3 minutes by Jamie Elliott, getting Collingwood's lead to 29 points in the third term.
2: Kick one from the boundary! Now kicks one from in front!
0: But the Eagles were determined to crash Pendle's party. They kicked the last three of the quarter to cut the margin to 11 points at the final change.
2: Wonderful finish from Malachi Champion.
0: A third from Elliott Yeo and one from Job Shanahan, making it a 3-point game.
2: To frighten the Pies! He does just that!
0: The Pies needing to steady Scotty's ship. The obvious candidate thrusting his name forward.
2: In the pocket, the shots went down. Dacos is going to finish it right here, right now!
0: Nick Dacos with 3 goals to go with 30-plus touches. Pendlebury looked like he'd helped set up another goal, but there was a nasty sting in the tail. An awkward landing looking like awful trouble for Jamie Elliott. Spot fires erupting in the aftermath, Pendlebury trying to keep the calm. One more Eagles goal, but it wasn't enough to spoil Scotty Shindig.
2: Not all parties go exactly as planned. Triumph for Scott Pendlebury.
0: 433 games, 262 wins... and enough memories to last a lifetime. Sunila Wasti, Fox Sports News.
3: Auckland FC have been crowned A-League men's champions after a 1-0 grand final victory over Sydney FC. After a scoreless first half, the Black Knights had a penalty shout waved away after Sam Cosgrove went down in the box. Their disappointment only momentary, though, after Cam Howison chose the perfect time for his first ever A-League goal.
4: Back in it comes. On the volley, Howison deflected! It's scrappy, but they won't mind.
3: The Sky Blues unable to find an equaliser with substitute Reece Yulee, spurning a golden chance in the 81st minute. Auckland FC becoming the first ever Kiwi side to win a grand final, while Steve Corica becomes the most successful coach in A-League men's history. It's the former Sydney FC boss's third championship to go with 2 Premiers plates and an Australia Cup. And don't forget, for more live and breaking sport, tune into Fox Sports News 500. It's time now for the weekend's forecast, and for that, here's Wendy John from Sky News Weather.
5: A moist, unstable air mass will bring some rain to central Australia, but it joins up with a southern low to bring a lot more wet weather to the south as well on Sunday. Moisture-laden onshore winds also keep things damp for the top of Tassie, along the New South Wales coast and into southeast Queensland. For a full forecast, join us on Channel 601.
3: Coming up after the break, world news overnight, including the latest out of the UK, which is experiencing its first heatwave of the summer. I'm Moira Geddes. Thanks for your company. Good night.
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0: Sky News will be back after this short break.
1: Victoria's Premier and opposition leader outlined their agendas at simultaneous state party conferences ahead of the November election. Shock polling reveals One Nation could form opposition at the next federal election, wiping out the Nationals and relegating the Liberals to minor party status. Two innocent people killed by a speeding driver in Sydney, the driver of that vehicle also dead. And a massive mine explosion in China leaves at least 90 people dead as hundreds of rescuers search for survivors. In Fox Sports News tonight, the Sea Eagles continue their strong form under interim coach Kieran Foran, grinding out a win over the Titans. Plus, Collingwood survive a scare from the Eagles as Scott Pendlebury celebrates his record-breaking 433rd game with a victory.
2: Showers wrap along the coast of New South Wales into southeast Queensland and some rain along South Australia into Victoria. Otherwise, a dry, mild day across the country. More to follow.
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1: Hello and welcome to Newsnight. I'm Moira Geddes. The Victorian Liberal Party has used a state council meeting to project unity following years of infighting and leadership changes. It's hoped new state president Brian Loughnane can rally members in the fight to win the November state election. Melbourne reporter Jack Nyhoff has more.
3: The Victorian Liberals are hoping teamwork will make the dream work.
4: We are a team.
3: State and federal leaders rallied members at the state party council, 7 months out from the November election. Opposition leader Jess Wilson received a standing ovation after promising to spend 25% of infrastructure funding in regional Victoria. The Allan Labor government currently spends about 12%, according to budget documents.
4: A government I lead will commit to delivering regional Victoria its fair share of infrastructure spending. 25% of government infrastructure spending in our first term will be spent in the regions, which is equal to the regional population in Victoria.
3: There was a focus on crime, with a five-minute montage played to the room featuring news clippings of crime stories, highlighting Melbourne's lawlessness crisis.
4: Victorians are sick of the lawlessness. They are sick of waking up to see a new series of underbelly being produced in real time.
3: And a commitment to cut taxes and deliver a surplus in 2032 if elected.
4: We will save $1 billion. By scrapping Labor's divisive treaty. We will save $22 billion over a decade with a hiring freeze on back office public servants.
3: The meeting marked a shift in internal leadership as a new state president was elected.
5: The central campaign is critical, but the most persuasive campaigning of all is happening at the local level.
3: Sitting President Phil Davis stepped aside after 3 years in the role, overseeing a number of party scandals, including a legal feud between MP Moira Deeming and former leader John Pesciuto.
6: Brian Loughnane is a big name in Liberal circles and very influential. He served as the Liberal Party federal director between 2003 and 2016. The party hopes his credibility will bring authority and keep infighting at bay.
5: My objective is to ensure the party is united and singularly focused on electing Jess Wilson and the coalition team in November.
3: He's also the husband of Sky News host Peter Credlin.
5: We're not going to be able to do everything. Some things, some meetings may need to be put aside.
3: There was a warning about the perceived danger of the right-wing vote fracturing as One Nation's popularity climbs.
5: We must expect once again a massive Labor scare campaign. There'll be assertions, unfounded claims and straight-out lies. That is why our unity is so important.
3: The Victorian Labor Party also held its equivalent members event, Premier Jacinta Allen announcing a publicly owned apprenticeship academy.
7: And delegates, there won't be 50 apprenticeships on offer. There won't be 100 apprenticeships on offer. There'll be 2,000. 1,000 apprenticeships.
3: The Victorian Liberal Party is facing a challenge to remain united, turn voters away from Labor and ward off One Nation's climbing appeal. And they have 27 weeks to do it. Victorians head to the polls on November 28. Jack Nyhoff, Sky News, Melbourne.
1: A weakened Labor returned to power, the coalition wiped from the map in four states, and One Nation, the official opposition party. That's the change coming to Canberra, according to the latest Redbridge Accent poll. It's bad news for both the Prime Minister and opposition leader, who were both in Melbourne today.
8: Two leaders in the same city receiving the same reception from the party faithful. But their takes on the same budget, miles apart.
9: Our changes are pro-aspiration and pro-supply.
10: He is a liar and he is a fraud.
8: More government MPs fearing small business backlash to capital gains tax changes.
11: That will sometimes be controversial, but big reforms are controversial and they're worthwhile.
12: Australia is a very great place to build wealth, but unfortunately the way they're taxing it just doesn't make it as appealing.
13: I think Angus Taylor's been doing a great job in terms of demonstrating how bad this budget is.
8: But the Liberals are in a bad spot. If an election was held today, new polling predicting a returned Labor government. The Liberals with just 12 seats, the Nationals with none, and One Nation would likely win 53. The official opposition. The coalition facing eradication from four states, wiped from the map in Queensland, Tasmania, South Australia and in the West.
14: We're now witnessing a complete restructure of politics on the right side in this country.
10: We will stop Labor's mass migration.
8: With the Liberals fighting for their future, they've gone back to the future. A former Prime Minister to be the new party president.
15: It's got to be all hands on deck.
9: Because they have learnt nothing.
1: The driver of a rideshare vehicle and a passenger on his way home from his birthday celebrations have been killed in an horrific crash in Sydney. The man driving the other car had left his home to evade police, who'd been called by his partner over mental health concerns.
16: A speeding Audi becomes a missile. Three lives gone, including innocent victims like Seamus Dignan. Police say Tamati Gilbert was the 42-year-old driver of this white sedan and was travelling at high speed, crashing into the concrete barrier along the Captain Cook Bridge, flipping over it into oncoming traffic.
17: Just heard the loudest bang and this scraping and went across and saw that. And it was just, it was horrific. Terrible. Terrible.
18: Grabbed the fire extinguisher, gave it to somebody and just check that people weren't trapped inside.
16: The blue Camry in the firing line. Inside Seamus and a driver in his 20s, it was a rideshare car.
19: It was a horrific scene, I can tell you that.
16: Seamus was on his way home from a concert, celebrating his 28th birthday with friends. Today his brother paid tribute. He was a good man, brother and uncle. Never in trouble, just a good man who loved a laugh. Police had been called to a home at Guymere Bay just before 12:30 last night over a concern for welfare.
19: Police went to approach the male person and he left before we had the opportunity to speak with him.
16: The distance to travel from that home to the crash site on Rocky Point Road at San Susie would usually take 20 minutes. For the Audi driver, he did it in half that time because of his excessive speed.
20: It's best described by locals as being a bit of a Le Mans track for street races.
16: Locals say this stretch of road has always been dangerous. Transport for New South Wales has dropped the speed limit, added this concrete barrier, even raised its height. But locals say the only real fix is to add speed cameras at either end of this bridge.
20: In approximately 20 years that I've been living here, about over 120 accidents on this corner here.
16: A spokesperson for the Minister of Roads today saying a road safety audit will determine the need for additional safety measures.
21: And unfortunately, it takes for people to die for change to be made, and it's not good enough.
1: At least 90 people have been killed and 9 people are missing after a coal mine explosion in northern China. China's state media is reporting the blast occurred late on Friday night and that around 247 workers were underground at the time. Helen Ann Smith has more from Beijing.
0: very much trying to piece together what happened. Details still a little bit scant, but this is shaping up to be China's worst mining disaster in a decade. And this is a country that sadly is no stranger to these type of industrial disasters. So what we know is that there was a gas explosion at the Liaoshenyu coal mine about 7:30 last night. Now, the coal mine's in Shanxi province, that's in northern China. It's an area where there's a lot of mining, a lot of industrial activity. And look, state media told us initially that there was about 247 people underground when that happened. They initially said that 200 or so were rescued, that 8 had died, and that 38 were still missing. And then a little later in the day, sort of roughly mid-afternoon here local time, those numbers suddenly jumped up. And there wasn't really an explanation as to why suddenly there were so many more dead than the initial quota of missing, if you like. So we'd really not clear exactly what happened, exactly what caused the deaths, and what exactly is going on. One state media organisation has done an interview with a miner who managed to escape, and this gives a little bit of an insight into just how terrifying this must have been. The man said that they were underground and that they heard this massive boom, he said there was a gust of wind that was so strong it knocked them to the ground, it knocked their helmets off, and that it caused many people to pass out, and that when they came to, it was just blackness and dust, and he managed to escape by sort of crawling out through a tunnel. So it must have been a truly terrifying experience for those people caught up in it. What we know is that there is a massive rescue operation underway. The local emergency bureau is saying that some, at least six medical and rescue teams involved, with in excess of 750 people in medical and rescue capacities, all involved with that effort. We know that at least 100 people admitted to hospital, many, it seems, with sort of injuries related to gas inhalation, we understand. So clearly a very, very big disaster unfolding. And the scale of it, probably referenced in a sense by the fact that Xi Jinping himself, the president of China, of course, has actually released instructions. He's called for no effort to be spared in the rescue of people. He said that he wants the handling to be sort of proper and upright. And crucially, he said this, and I think it's worth just making reference to it. He said that he wants accountability pursued in accordance with the law. Now, that's important, I think, because, as I said, China, sadly, is no stranger to these type of industrial disasters. And there has been a huge effort from the government over the last decade or so to really try and stamp down on lax safety practices in things like coal mines to try and make these type of incidents less likely and less common. And that has, to a degree, had some impact, but they do still happen. And it's worth saying that certainly people in China, I feel, there's a very sore point about the sort of lax safety standards. People often become very angry when these sort of incidents occur. And already there's questions about the coal mine in this particular case. Some local media reporting that they'd already been fined twice, at least, for lax safety standards. Other reports saying that there was a carbon monoxide alarm, that carbon monoxide levels had reached too high. So lots of rumours circulating. We're not entirely sure how much of that can be stood up at the moment, but clearly a lot of questions to be answered for sure. And certainly the authorities here want to be seen to be doing everything they can.
2: Coming up on Newsnight, doctors sound the alarm over a dangerous trend. Those details next.
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0: Sky News will be back after this short break.
1: Welcome back. Sky News can exclusively reveal the alleged Bondi attackers were able to move freely through known terror hotspots without ASIO or New South Wales Police being notified. The revelation is part of an investigation conducted by Sky News host Shari Markson.
2: ASIO's assessment of the alleged Bondi attackers in 2019 reportedly demanded travel alerts be placed on them and their file revisited if they associated with extremists. Despite this, the men were able to move freely through known terror hotspots. Sajida Naveed Akram are accused of killing 15 people at a Jewish festival on Bondi Beach in December last year. Sky News host Shari Markson's report reveals that they travelled to Uzbekistan, a known gateway to terror hotspot Afghanistan, in late 2022 or early 2023. The Australian Federal Police and Border Force were reportedly aware of Sajid and Naveed Akram's travel, including to the Philippines, but did not pass this information onto ASIO or New South Wales Police, who issued gun licences to the older Akram. According to the investigation conducted for the upcoming book Bondi Terror, ASIO's travel alert was only placed on the Akram's first port of call rather than their final destination. It's a matter likely to be scrutinised by the Royal Commission into Anti-Semitism that will resume this week. You can read more about that investigation on skynews.com.au. A spokesman for the AFP telling Sky News the premise of the questions were wrong. The matter is before a Royal Commission and criminal investigation, and further comment would be made at an appropriate time. ASIO declined to comment.
1: Vision has emerged of the assassination of coconut cartel boss Lorenzo Lamalu in Vietnam. Two Australians are wanted over the execution as Sydney's gang war spills onto the streets of Ho Chi Minh City, 7,000 kilometres away.
3: A hooded hitman in a hat exits a restaurant, circling behind coconut cartel boss Lorenzo Lamalu and his associates before unleashing several shots from a pistol. Lamalu running inside and crashing onto the floor, another man also hit and injured. The overseas execution reverberating in the underworld back home.
4: This is a warning to you all that these people don't muck around. And if they can find you in Vietnam, they can find you anywhere.
3: Two Australian men are now wanted for questioning by Vietnamese police. These images circulating online, named as Lang Kenny Trong Minh Do and Justin John White at local media reports. Police believe the two suspects took a taxi from Ho Chi Minh City to a supermarket in Trang Bang following the murder of Lamalu, last seen in the Tay Ninh province.
4: How did they locate Lorenzo? Or how did they even know where he was? So it looks like it might even be some internal fighting within the coconut cartel to take him out, maybe.
3: Hours after the murder, Alamedine poster boy Ali Yunus posted this photo to Instagram, believed to be flying to Lebanon, where crime boss Rafat Alamedine is living. Yunus, a former friend of Lorenzo, also dropping a cryptic new song called Test My Gangster. Loyalty's my number one.
4: I hate to say it, but the Alamedine crime family is well established and it's been here for three decades. There's still that deep, embedded crime family and you just can't get on their wrong side.
3: Police aren't ruling out the possibility other groups may be responsible for this hit. It's understood Balkan crime gangs operating in Vietnam are also on the radar. Remaining coconut cartel leader Anthony Pele is believed to be moving around Southeast Asia. Sources believe the gang could fall apart if he too is killed or arrested.
4: They all want to be gangsters. They all want to have the big money and all that, but it all ends up in two places, James, two places. That's jail for one or dead.
3: The latter, true for Lorenzo, proving in the new underworld, nowhere is safe.
1: Victoria's Premier Jacinta Allan has refused to back her New South Wales counterpart's criticisms of the federal budget. Earlier this week, Chris Minns called on the Albanese government to cut the top marginal tax rate. He said the rate of 47% is too high and suggested taxpayers are in effect working half of the week for the government. Ms. Allen was asked whether she supported Mr. Minns's criticism, but she sidestepped the question, instead backing the Prime Minister and Treasurer's judgment. A new report has revealed millions of dollars meant for mental health care services was used in other areas of Queensland's health budget under the previous Labor government. The Queensland Auditor General finding there was little coordination or accountability of funding created by the mental health levy.
5: We made an election commitment that every dollar of the mental health levy will be spent on mental health services.
1: Labor has defended the move, saying funding allocations were delivered based on the department requests at the time. A nationwide boom in black market peptides is raising alarm among doctors and experts. Sky News can reveal peptide-related visits to a Gold Coast syringe program have jumped almost 600% in 12 months.
6: There's a peptide that gives you Botox-like skin.
7: I'm taking 50 milligrams of this.
8: Injected in cars, pushed by influencers, and sold like supplements with discount codes.
9: Here's my code, K10, for 10% off.
8: The backyard peptide market is exploding online, promising to be a shortcut to weight loss, muscle gain, anti-aging, and better skin, fueled by social media hype.
10: Everything's being promoted to people as entirely safe, well-researched, no risks to you, very simple, and the truth couldn't be further from that.
8: Several peptide medicines, such as Ozempic, are regulated by the TGA. But this booming market, pushed by cowboy suppliers, is unapproved, untested, and operating in the shadows.
10: I've noticed a real increase in all of the young people I'm seeing, people 14 to 25, coming in and sharing concerns about their body image.
8: The biggest risk, experts say, is no one knows exactly what's inside.
11: It could be a brick dust, the least damaging. At the worst, could be bacterial contaminants or could be a substance that I'm not expecting.
8: Sky News can reveal a Gold Coast needle and syringe program run by Kewin has recorded almost a 600% increase in peptide-related presentations in 1 year. Nearly half of all visits are now linked to peptide use, the sharpest increase logged across the state. Dr. Piekowski founded Steroid Q Connect, the nation's only peer-led steroid education program. The hotline is also seeing a dramatic spike in peptide-related calls for support.
12: If we go from January 25, when we first started the program, to January 26, there was a 660% increase in calls. So we went from 4 calls to 38. So, and that's just in a one-month comparison.
8: What makes this trend so risky isn't just what's in these vials. It's how they're being used. People are injecting substances they don't fully understand, often without medical advice or a safety net.
10: We're seeing people with skin and soft tissue infections, even at the level of needing amputations and skin grafts.
8: One of Dr. Jones' patients, an 18-year-old male, suffered a heart attack after injecting peptides.
10: The product that this young person felt that they were taking, there was nothing in the ingredients that should have caused a heart attack.
8: In the United States, Health Secretary Robert F. Kennedy Jr. is pushing to broaden access to peptides.
13: Peptides are like supplements.
8: But in Australia, regulators are warning of a very different reality, issuing a safety alert. A TGA spokesperson told Sky News the unapproved peptide products being sold and promoted online have not been assessed for safety, quality or efficacy. But GPs warn the black market is moving faster than regulators can contain.
10: I have even more fear about where this is going without change.
8: Lauren Forbes, Sky News, Gold Coast.
1: The New South Wales government is committing to trialling fertility controls for brumbies in the Kosciuszko National Park. It comes as the state resumes aerial culling next month to combat a spike in wild horse numbers.
2: The issue of brumbies in Kosciuszko National Park has long been a contentious one. Some see the wild horses as pests that trample vegetation and waterways. Others value their cultural heritage. The issue bringing together politicians from across the political divide who want to change the way the species is controlled.
7: Fertility darts ensure that an animal becomes infertile. Now, this is a long-term solution. We know that in the US they've been using fertility darts for over a decade, and they have full control over the number of horses at any one point in time in similar terrain to Kosciuszko National Park.
14: If it means that we can humanely manage the Brumbies and keep the Brumbies in Kosciuszko National Park manageable, we can keep that iconic Australian character that exists up in that high country.
8: The Minns government has bowed to pressure to trial fertility vaccines alongside current methods such as aerial and ground shooting, as well as trapping and rehoming. A long overdue independent report looking into the feasibility of this notes the difficulty administering vaccines like Gonicon EQ and the need for it to be trialled on a small cohort. The recommended research timeframe is up to 10 years.
15: I think that's just a political decision for one vote in the upper house. The report that came out today about the fertility control trials was pretty scathing. Basically said, look, it needs to be about 50 to 200 horses with a fence around them. The cost is about six times that of aerial control.
8: Under the current management plan, the population of Brumbies in the park must be reduced to 3,000 by next year. Fertility control trials won't be part of the picture until that target is reached. New population data shows an estimate of between 6,500 and 16,500 Brumbies in the park. Laws introduced by former Deputy Premier and New South Wales Nationals leader John Barilaro to protect Brumbie heritage were repealed late last year. Julia Bradley, Sky News at New South Wales Parliament.
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0: Sky News will be back after this short break.
1: Welcome back. One of the most senior politicians of terrorist group Hezbollah has likened the Lebanese government holding direct peace talks with Israel to Churchill sitting down with Hitler in the middle of World War II. In a rare interview, Hussein Haj Hassan spoke to Sky News hours before he was placed on the US sanctions list.
2: Like the difference if Churchill meet Hitler in the middle war of war.
3: That's how Hezbollah sees the talks between Lebanon and Israel to try to broker peace between the two countries. You wouldn't know it, but there is actually a ceasefire in place. But the death toll in Lebanon is rising and on a daily basis. And this is a huge and tragic part of the problem. The military group doesn't even recognize the existence of the Israeli state and has fought several Israeli invasions of Lebanon for decades. Hezbollah is not part of the first-time peace talks between the Lebanese authorities and Israel. It's against direct negotiations with the country it calls the enemy and insists first there's got to be a real stop to the fighting. And several times, the British wartime leader Winston Churchill was referred to.
2: If we are together in this period in London in 1942, did you, as British, you accept to demand from Churchill to surround?
3: To surrender, you mean?
2: To surrender? Mm. Yes or no?
3: This is what it looks like on the ground in Lebanon right now. There are daily Israeli bombings, mainly in the south of Lebanon. And many of the victims are civilians, sometimes entire families, as well as paramedics racing to help the injured. Israeli troops are occupying dozens of communities and villages in the south. The Israeli authorities insist they're doing all this to destroy Hezbollah because of the danger Hezbollah fighters are posing to their communities in the north of Israel. But yet, Hezbollah continues to attack Israeli troops and fire rockets over the border. Our interview with one of Hezbollah's most influential parliamentarians is rare, and he gave us a real insight into the current mindset of the military group, which is designated a terror outfit by Israel, America, and most European countries, and often accused of being a state within a state.
2: How our state will defend our country? How our government and the authority in Lebanon will defend our country? By crying in America, like our Minister of Foreign Affairs said? Crying for what? Asking America, our authority ask America this ceasefire for 34 days before.
3: So you feel there's no alternative?
2: No ceasefire. Mm. Asking United States or crying, it's our policy. Mm. It's our strategy to defend our country.
3: The interview came hours before Dr. Hassan's name appeared on a US sanctions list for what the government called obstructing the peace process in Lebanon and impeding the disarmament of Hezbollah. He insisted no peace could be possible without including Hezbollah, often called the resistance inside Lebanon.
2: The government negotiate with the United States and Israel, but he don't negotiate, he don't discuss, he don't have an agreement with the resistance. It's unbelievable. Our government negotiate without any card of power in their hand. The only card of power in Lebanon, the only level of power in Lebanon, it is the resistance.
3: Hezbollah.
2: Yeah. Mm-hmm. Resistance.
3: Dr. Hassan is just one of nine Lebanese people on the latest sanctions list. Some are parliamentarians, but also, for the first time, there are key Lebanese security officials on the list, accused by the US of sharing important intelligence with Hezbollah over the past year. It's part of the American and Israeli strategy to destroy Hezbollah, both militarily and financially. The MP admitted Hezbollah has suffered significantly in terms of losses, but it was not going to stop.
2: It's not a question of choice. Certainly, we don't like war, certainly, but we don't like indignity and humiliation and occupation and Israeli killing without any response, without resistance. British fight for Falkland, an isle in the South America. You want from us, don't fight for our village, our future. Why?
1: Health officials have raised their assessment of the outbreak risk in the Democratic Republic of Congo. The outbreak now declared a public health emergency of international concern.
4: The World Health Organization says the Ebola outbreak in the Democratic Republic of Congo is spreading rapidly, with a very high risk at a national level there.
5: Previously, WHO assessed the risk as high at the national and regional levels, but we know the epidemic in DRC is much larger.
4: More than 80 cases have been confirmed in the Congo. The amount of suspected cases in the country is higher at almost 750, with dozens of deaths.
6: Funding is challenging right now in the health space.
4: The United Nations is accelerating its response to contain and prevent the outbreak from spreading. On Friday, it released $60 million from its Central Emergency Response Fund. The U.S. has also pledged $23 million to strengthen response efforts.
6: Money will come for a response, but what we actually need money for, and we talked about this before, is prevention. This constant, steady stream of funding.
4: Back in the U.S., Americans returning from the Congo, Uganda, or South Sudan will only be allowed to arrive at one airport, Washington, D.C.'s Dulles International. CDC staff have been deployed there for public health screenings. Only flyers without any symptoms will be allowed to continue their travel.
7: So objective number one is to make sure that Ebola never reaches the United States. Objective number two is do what we can to help the people of DRC and neighboring countries so it doesn't spread.
4: The WHO says that the risk that this could spread globally still remains low.
1: Thousands of Cuban pro-government protesters have gathered outside the U.S. embassy in Havana. It follows America's decision to indict Cuba's former leader, Raul Castro. Patrick Opman reports from Havana.
8: So the location for this demonstration that the Cuban government has put on could not be more telling. We're in front of the U.S. Embassy in Havana. We've heard officials outraged that Raul Castro is now facing federal charges in a Miami courtroom. They say they will never turn him over, that he's not going anywhere. You hear people who are supporters of the government, of course, come out here, that Raul Castro was like a family member to them. They say he's like a grandfather. Of course, this is very, very serious. The Trump administration is raising the stakes here by charging Raul Castro. There are Cubans you talk to say they're very concerned that the next step could be some sort of military attack like we saw in Venezuela, that now the U.S. has some kind of legal veneer to take action against Cuba. And that would be incredibly disruptive for an island where the electricity is now off most of the time, most days. And so people are suffering under the consequences of their government's economic mischoices and the energy blockade that the U.S. has put on this island. So increasingly, despite the government's defiance in the face of U.S. action, you do hear Cubans who say they're worried that we're not getting any closer to a deal between Cuba and the U.S. and the next step could be some kind of military intervention.
1: The U.S. president has responded to the end of The Late Show, appearing to bin Stephen Colbert in an AI-generated video on X.

0: Donald Trump has been openly critical of the late night host. Artificial intelligence is being used to prevent whales from colliding with ships in the San Francisco Bay. It comes as marine scientists estimate run-ins with vessels are the cause of around 40% of whale deaths in the area.
1: More and more people are spotting grey whales like these in San Francisco Bay. Scientists say climate change is impacting their food source, forcing the whales to venture into the bay. While many are thrilled to see the whales, this has also increased the number of dead whales found in the area.
2: The problem's been getting worse. So last year was an awful year for grey whales in San Francisco. We saw 21 grey whales that died in the Greater Bay Area. So far, we've already seen seven grey whales, a large fraction of those seven grey whales dead, and a large fraction of those whales are being killed by ships.
1: And those are the whales that scientists believe they can save.
2: This is a problem that we can solve right now, that this new data and the community that came together around it can solve.
1: The first major step in saving the whales from ship strikes officially launched this week. A group of marine mammal experts gathered in San Francisco to launch Whale Spotter.
2: About 2 hours after plugging it in, we saw 180 blows. Now, that's not 180 whales, but that's a handful of whales being very active right in this space.
1: These devices detect heat signatures in whales. One was placed at the U.S. Coast Guard station on Angel Island and the other on a ferry that travels between San Francisco and Vallejo.
2: First, you have a whale that comes up and takes a breath. It blows. That's its breath. It's a warm breath. So the thermal sensing system sees the heat actually of that breath, that blow against a cold ocean.
1: AI then puts the detected heat signatures on a map, and that information is sent to mariners within minutes. The hope is for ships to then avoid the area or at least slow down in enough time to stop hitting them.
2: For all of us to be able to see the power of AI applied for what, in our opinion, is such an important use case for looking after biodiversity, looking after whales, keeping our ocean safe, was exactly where we think we want the power of those tools put first. So it was really exciting.
0: A rocket that may one day return man to the moon has completed its first ever test flight. This is the Starship V3 by SpaceX, the largest and most powerful rocket ever made. Despite some engine trouble, it completed its hour-long flight, exploding in the Indian Ocean on impact. The spectacular finish went as planned, with CEO Elon Musk describing it as an epic launch and landing. After the break, all the sport as the Sea Eagles continue to fly high under interim coach Kieran Foran, a win over the Titans consolidating their spot in the top four.
3: Sky News will be back after this short break.

0: Time now for your Fox Sports update, and the Fozball party continues at Manly with the Sea Eagles winning their seventh match from eight games under interim coach Kieran Foran. Manly holding off the Titans for a sloppy 12-10 victory, the lowest scoring game this season.
1: The Manly faithful is enjoying the good times under Kieran Foran. Blake Wilson made their night early at a soggy Four Pines Park by scoring the opening try. Errors hurt the Titans as chances went begging. The Seagulls were stressing out their usually cool, calm coach with a score just 4-0 at halftime.
2: Kieran Foran is starting to look like an NRL coach.
1: The home side struck back early in the second half. The Titans' 5-8 was tackling like a front rower.
3: That's Jayden Campbell.
1: While Jalen DeGroot found himself on report for a hip drop tackle. Manly lost Ben Trbojevic to an HIA. 65 minutes in, the Titans finally found their first try through Philip Sami.
3: Over! Titans on the scoreboard! Well, that pass just floated!
1: Old habits crept back in and Hannay's frustration showed, but the game had another twist as Campbell and AJ Brimson combined to make it a two-point game.
3: Brimson has got there! He's claiming it!
1: They had 30 seconds left to cause an upset. Manly held on for their third straight win. Sam Squires, Fox Sports News.
0: Carlton now have more wins this season from two games under interim coach Josh Fraser than they did in nine games under Michael Voss after beating the Power. Matt Carroll was ruled out with a knee injury early in the contest for Carlton. The Blues' first eight scoring shots were all goals as they built a 35-point lead by half-time. Josh Carr was animated at the main break, but his side couldn't make any meaningful inroads into the deficit in the second half.
4: They left the door open for sides and sides ran over the top of them.
5: They still create opportunities and Hayward stands up to take the moment and finally slam one through.
0: Collingwood's Scott Pendlebury is officially the most capped player in VFL-AFL history, playing his 433rd game. His Pies getting the chocolates in his record-breaking match, but it wasn't easy. They beat the Eagles by 10 points in front of more than 90,000 at the MCG. However, they lost captain Darcy Moore to a hamstring injury and Jamie Elliott to what looks like a serious knee injury.
6: History in the making, a record in the breaking.
7: This is his playground and here he comes.
6: For the 433rd time, Scott Pendlebury is an AFL footballer. Brent Harvey in the house to hand over the crown.
8: And that is a lovely touch.
6: Harley Reid's hand, not so reverential.
8: Trying to offend.
6: Never mind, Pendlebury helping set up the Pies' first goal.
8: Pendlebury, the give to Dacos. Lipinski.
6: The black and white army paying tribute to their number 10 at the 10-minute mark.
8: It's like an Olympic opening ceremony.
9: That's exactly what it's like.
6: Pendles on the blower, Nick Dacos on another planet.
8: There's room enough on the stage for more than just Scott Pendlebury.
6: 21 touches for him by half-time. Skipper Darcy Moore's day over by that point with a hamstring injury.
7: Such another cruel blow in this man's season.
6: Veterans Pendlebury and Steel side bottom getting a rub. Nick Dacos getting a second goal.
8: You don't need to gift the champ a second goal.
6: 2 in 3 minutes by Jamie Elliott, getting Collingwood's lead to 29 points in the third term.
8: Kick one from the boundary. Now kicks one from in front.
6: But the Eagles were determined to crash Pendle's party. They kicked the last three of the quarter to cut the margin to 11 points at the final change.
8: Wonderful finish from Malachi Champion.
6: A third from Elliot Yeo and one from Job Shanahan, making it a three-point game.
8: To frighten the Pies, he does just that.
6: The Pies needing to steady

0: got his ship, the obvious candidate, thrusting his name forward.
1: In the pocket, the shots went down. Dacos is going to finish it right here, right now.
0: Nick Dacos with 3 goals to go with 30-plus touches. Pendlebury looked like he'd helped set up another goal, but there was a nasty sting in the tail. An awkward landing looking like awful trouble for Jamie Elliott. Spot fires erupting in the aftermath, Pendlebury trying to keep the calm. One more Eagles goal, but it wasn't enough to spoil Scotty Shindig.
1: Not all parties go exactly as planned. Triumph for Scott Pendlebury.
0: 433 games, 262 wins, and enough memories to last a lifetime. Sunila Wasti, Fox Sports News.
2: Auckland FC have been crowned A-League men's champions after a 1-0 grand final victory over Sydney FC. After a scoreless first half, the Black Knights had a penalty shout waved away after Sam Cosgrove went down in the box. Their disappointment only momentary, though, after Cam Howison chose the perfect time for his first ever A-League goal.
3: Back in it comes. On the volley, Howison deflected! It's scrappy!
2: The Sky Blues unable to find an equaliser with substitute Rhys Ewley spurning a golden chance in the 81st minute. Auckland FC becoming the first ever Kiwi side to win a grand final, while Steve Corica becomes the most successful coach in A-League men's history. It's the former Sydney FC boss's third championship to go with 2 Premier's plates and an Australia Cup. And don't forget, for more live and breaking sport, tune into Fox Sports News 500. It's time now for the weekend's forecast, and for that, here's Wendy John from Sky News Weather.
4: A moist, unstable air mass will bring some rain to central Australia, but it joins up with a southern low to bring a lot more wet weather to the south as well on Sunday. Moisture-laden onshore winds also keep things damp for the top of Tassie, along the New South Wales coast and into southeast Queensland. For a full forecast, join us on Channel 601.
2: Coming up after the break, world news overnight, including the latest out of the UK, which is experiencing its first heatwave of the summer. I'm Moira Geddes. Thanks for your company. Good night.
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0: Sky News will be back after this short break.
1: US President Donald Trump says peace talks between America and Iran are, quote, getting a lot closer. New revelations into the Bondi Beach massacre, a series of failures allowing the alleged attackers to slip through the cracks of law enforcement. Anthony Albanese defends his budget, maintaining sweeping tax changes were the right thing to do. And at least 90 dead in China's deadliest mine explosion in over a decade. Plus, in sport, the Kieran Foran revolution continues at Manly as the Sea Eagles soar to their seventh win in eight games. While in weather,
2: showers wrap along the coast of New South Wales into southeast Queensland and some rain along South Australia into Victoria. Otherwise, a dry, mild day across the country. More to follow.
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1: Hello there. A very warm welcome to you this Sunday morning, May 24th. Great to have you with us. Donald Trump says the US and Iran are getting a lot closer to finalising a peace deal. Iran and Pakistan have sent a revised offer to America aimed at ending the war in the region. Speaking to CBS, the US president says he will discuss a deal with his advisers to extend the ceasefire with Iran. Pakistani officials involved in the negotiations also say an interim deal is in its final phase and is fairly comprehensive. It's understood an agreement could be made as soon as tomorrow, which is Sunday US time. Speaking to Axios, Mr. Trump has been cited saying, either we reach a good deal or I'll blow them to a thousand hells. He's expected to hold a phone call with Gulf leaders. U.S. Secretary of State Marco Rubio maintains the Trump administration is seeking a peaceful resolution.
4: Iran can never have a nuclear weapon. The straits need to be opened without tolls. They need to turn over their enriched uranium. They need to turn over their highly enriched uranium. We need to address that issue. We need to address the issue of enrichment. These are the president's points consistently. And his preference is always to deal with it in a diplomatic way.
1: A spokesperson for Iran's foreign ministry says a peace deal is close.
5: I might say we are very far and very close to an agreement. Because on one hand, we are seeing contradictory statements from the US side. They have changed their views several times and US officials have expressed contradictory positions. For this reason, we cannot be sure that this approach will not change. But on the other hand, after several weeks of talks between the two sides, we can say that the process is moving towards bringing views closer together.
1: Back home, there are concerns Australians could face fuel rationing if the Strait of Hormuz doesn't reopen by August. Global fuel stockpiles amassed before the Iran conflict have already been exhausted, according to the Daily Telegraph. Experts warn rationing or demand management measures could be introduced as early as August as pressure increases on the international fuel market. The government has pledged to increase the nation's reserve of diesel and jet fuel to 50 days.
6: I'm not envisaging fuel rationing as being likely. Obviously, we've developed a four-stage plan with the states. We're currently at stage two. That's prudent. You know, this is a volatile world, and it's prudent that the government enters into planning for the worst-case scenario.
1: The International Energy Agency requires its member nations to hold the equivalent of 90 days of net imports. Sky News can exclusively reveal that the alleged Bondi Beach attackers were able to move freely through known terror hotspots without ASIO or New South Wales police being notified. The revelation is part of an investigation conducted by Sky News host Shari Markson.
7: ASIO's assessment of the alleged Bondi attackers in 2019 reportedly demanded travel alerts be placed on them and their file revisited if they associated with extremists. Despite this, the men were able to move freely through known terror hotspots. Sajida Naveed Akram are accused of killing 15 people at a Jewish festival on Bondi Beach in December last year. Sky News host Sherry Markson's report reveals that they travelled to Uzbekistan, a known gateway to terror hotspot Afghanistan, in late 2022 or early 2023. The Australian Federal Police and Border Force were reportedly aware of Sajid and Naveed Akram's travel, including to the Philippines, but did not pass this information onto ASIO or New South Wales Police, who issued gun licences to the older Akram. According to the investigation conducted for the upcoming book Bondi Terror, ASIO's travel alert was only placed on the Akram's first port of call rather than their final destination. It's a matter likely to be scrutinised by the Royal Commission into Anti-Semitism that will resume this week. You can read more about that investigation on skynews.com.au. A spokesman for the AFP telling Sky News the premise of the questions were wrong. The matter is before a Royal Commission and criminal investigation, and further comment would be made at an appropriate time. ASIO declined to comment.
1: That was Julia Bradley reporting. Now, one of the Australian women hoping to return from a detention camp in northeastern Syria will be blocked from coming home by the government. The Age reports a temporary exclusion order has been imposed on the woman. It's understood the directive would prevent her from being allowed onto any plane travelling to Australia. Her child, who is also an Australian citizen, is not subject to the order. The Prime Minister, Anthony Albanese, has received a resounding round of applause while talking about tax changes to the Labour Party faithful. Kayser Shields has the details.
8: The Prime Minister has once again defended Labour's tax overhaul, despite his own members conceding there are real concerns associated with them. Fixing a broken tax system was a key focus of Anthony Albanese's speech at the Victoria ALP conference in Melbourne. He insists replacing the 50% CGT discount with an inflation index model with a 30% minimum tax rate won't be easy, but it's the right thing to do. The change has been criticised as an assault on aspiration, but the Prime Minister claims it's the opposite.
9: Our reforms are about backing aspiration for all, bringing the great Australian dream of home ownership back in reach for a new generation. Our changes are pro-aspiration and pro-supply so we can help people get into a home of their own.
8: Small businesses are among the critics who have raised concerns about the reforms. 71 small business owners from the Gold Coast to far north Queensland participated in a survey conducted by the Courier Mail. It found 93% think the federal budget has made things worse, 80% believe their business is in a worse position than 1 year ago, and 72% would not recommend starting a business. The owners say they're already trying to survive a challenging operating environment as fuel, electricity and interest rates increase. The federal government argues the changes are minor.
10: For small businesses, there are a range of concessions that are not changing in the budget. All we're doing is scrapping the current discount and replacing it with a different mechanism to provide a discount into the future. So it's really important that there is some factual discussions around it.
6: I agree with the Treasurer that this is a big reform. There's detailed consultation as an important part of that. It's not unusual when you're announcing a budget to announce the policy change and then to have, you know, draft legislation, exposure drafts and detailed consultation about some of the finer implementation elements. That's not unusual, and that is what is happening.
8: There's been no slowdown in the fallout from the federal budget ahead of a sitting week next week.
1: Turning overseas again, because at least 90 people have been killed and 120 others are in hospital following an explosion at a coal mine in China. Helen Ann Smith has the details from Beijing.
11: We're still very much trying to piece together what happened. Details still a little bit scant, but this is shaping up to be China's worst mining disaster in a decade. And this is a country that sadly is no stranger to these type of industrial disasters. So what we know is that there was a gas explosion at the Liaoshenyu coal mine about 7:30 last night. Now, the coal mine's in Shanxi province. That's in northern China. It's an area where there's a lot of mining, a lot of industrial activity. And look, state media told us initially that there was about 247 people underground when that happened. They initially said that 200 or so were rescued, that 8 had died, and that 38 were still missing. And then a little later in the day, sort of roughly mid-afternoon here local time, those numbers suddenly jumped up. And there wasn't really an explanation as to why suddenly there were so many more dead than the initial quota of missing, if you like. So we'd really not clear exactly what happened, exactly what caused the deaths, and what exactly is going on. One state media organisation has done an interview with a miner who managed to escape, and this gives a little bit of an insight into just how terrifying this must have been. The man said that they were underground and that they heard this massive boom, he said there was a gust of wind that was so strong it knocked them to the ground, it knocked their helmets off, and that it caused many people to pass out, and that when they came to, it was just blackness and dust, and he managed to escape by sort of crawling out through a tunnel. So it must have been a truly terrifying experience for those people caught up in it. What we know is that there is a massive rescue operation underway. The local emergency bureau is saying that some, at least 6 medical and rescue teams involved, with in excess of 750 people in medical and rescue capacities, all involved with that effort. We know that at least 100 people admitted to hospital, many, it seems, with sort of injuries related to gas inhalation, we understand. So clearly a very, very big disaster unfolding.
1: One of the most senior Hezbollah leaders has likened the peace talks between Israel and Lebanon's government to Winston Churchill sitting down with Hitler in the middle of World War II. In a rare interview, Hossein Haj Hassan spoke with Sky News just before he was placed on the US sanctions list.
12: Like the difference if Churchill meet Hitler in the middle of war.
13: That's how Hezbollah sees the talks between Lebanon and Israel to try to broker peace between the two countries. You wouldn't know it, but there is actually a ceasefire in place. But the death toll in Lebanon is rising, and on a daily basis. And this is a huge and tragic part of the problem. The military group doesn't even recognize the existence of the Israeli state and has fought several Israeli invasions of Lebanon for decades. Hezbollah is not part of the first-time peace talks between the Lebanese authorities and Israel. It's against direct negotiations with the country it calls the enemy and insists first there's got to be a real stop to the fighting. And several times, the British wartime leader Winston Churchill was referred to.
12: If we are together in this period in London in 1942, did you, as British, you accept to demand from Churchill to surround?
14: To surrender, you mean?
12: To surrender? Mm. Yes or no?
13: This is what it looks like on the ground in Lebanon right now. There are daily Israeli bombings, mainly in the south of Lebanon. And many of the victims are civilians, sometimes entire families, as well as paramedics racing to help the injured. Israeli troops are occupying dozens of communities and villages in the south. The Israeli authorities insist they're doing all this to destroy Hezbollah because of the danger Hezbollah fighters are posing to their communities in the north of Israel. But yet, Hezbollah continues to attack Israeli troops and fire rockets over the border. Our interview with one of Hezbollah's most influential parliamentarians is rare, and he gave us a real insight into the current mindset of the military group, which is designated a terror outfit by Israel, America, and most European countries, and often accused of being a state within a state.
12: How our state will defend our country? How our government and the authority in Lebanon will defend our country? By crying in America? like our Minister of Foreign Affairs said, crying for what? Asking America? Our authority ask America this ceasefire for 34 days before.
14: So you feel there's no alternative?
12: No ceasefire. Mm. Asking United States or crying, it's our policy. It's our strategy to defend our country.
13: The interview came hours before Dr. Hassan's name appeared on a US sanctions list for what the government called obstructing the peace process in Lebanon and impeding the disarmament of Hezbollah. He insisted no peace could be possible without including Hezbollah, often called the resistance inside Lebanon.
12: The government negotiate with the United States and Israel, but he don't negotiate, he don't discuss, he don't have an agreement with the resistance. It's unbelievable. Our government negotiate without any card of power in their hand. The only card of power in Lebanon, the only level of power in Lebanon, it is the resistance.
14: Hezbollah.
12: Yeah. Mm-hmm. Resistance.
1: Much more ahead here on Weekend First Edition. New details have emerged about an alleged assassination plot on US President Donald Trump's daughter, Ivanka. We'll explain more very shortly.
0: Sky News will be back after this short break.

0: Hello, you're watching Weekend First Edition. I'm Alex Thomas. Great to have your company this Sunday morning. US President Donald Trump's daughter Ivanka has been targeted in an alleged assassination plot. Iraqi national Mohammed Bakir Saad Dawood al-Saadi pledged to kill Ivanka, according to the New York Post. The 32-year-old had a blueprint of her Florida home. The US Department of Justice says he has been linked to nearly 20 attacks throughout Europe and the US and has ties to Iran's Revolutionary Guard, as well as Hezbollah. Mr. al-Saadi was arrested in Turkey on May the 15th and has been extradited to the US. He's been charged with over a dozen terrorism-related offences. Moscow claims a Ukrainian strike has killed 18 people in the Russian-controlled Luhansk region of eastern Ukraine. Russian officials say a drone struck a student dormitory. The country's president, Vladimir Putin, has ordered his military to prepare for a retaliatory strike, accusing Ukraine of a deliberate attack on the teacher training college. Kyiv has denied responsibility, claiming they have struck a drone command unit in the area. Moscow says there are no military facilities in the region. The National Oceanic and Atmospheric Administration is predicting a below-average Atlantic hurricane season, but the wider weather outlook for a budding super El Niño is raising concerns. Karen Kafer reports.
1: From fires to tornadoes to flooding, 2026 has already seen a deluge of wicked weather. And with the Atlantic hurricane season just over a week away, the National Oceanic Atmospheric Administration is outlooking a below-average season with the potential for 8 to 14 named storms. Of those, 3 to 6 hurricanes, including 1 to 3 major hurricanes, Category 3 or above.
2: Even though we're expecting a below-average season in the Atlantic, it's very important to understand that it only takes one. We have had Category 5s make landfall in the past during below-average seasons.
1: But the reason for the anticipated quiet in the Atlantic is also concerning, a budding moderate to strong El Niño and the above-average cyclone season in the Pacific.
2: The eastern Pacific, we're expecting 15 to 22 named storms, 9 to 14 hurricanes, 5 to 9 major hurricanes. And in the central Pacific, we're expecting 5 to 13 tropical cyclones.
1: This weather pattern is expected to redraw global weather maps, sparking flooding for some and drought and wildfires for others. The forecasts come amid ongoing upheaval at the Federal Emergency Management Agency, which President Donald Trump pushed to dismantle in 2025. But with Secretary Mark Wayne Mullen now at the helm of the Department of Homeland Security, the administration is working to stabilize and reform FEMA. For its part, NOAA says it is ready for whatever Mother Nature has in store.
0: Now we're just over a week away from FIFA's deadline for nations to submit their World Cup squads. Many have already done so, the players left out, almost getting as much attention as those who have been picked. Let's speak to football writer James Bennett, author of No Show, The World Cup Teams That Never Were. He joins us live from Wales now. James, a very good morning from Australia to you. Your book taking a look at some of the leading footballers that missed out on the sport's greatest stage, and it's quite a list.
3: Yeah, absolutely. Thanks very much for having me. And good evening from here in Wales. It's 9:30, nearly 9:30 here. So my book looks at the history of the greatest teams that didn't qualify for the World Cup and some of the greatest players that never played in the World Cup. So, for instance, your viewers may be familiar with George Best, the great Northern Irish player. Unfortunately, Northern Ireland never qualified for a World Cup whilst he was playing. Alfredo Di Stefano, the great Real Madrid player who never played in the World Cup for Spain. And George Weah, the great Liberian striker of the 1990s and 2000s, took Liberia to the brink of their first ever World Cup in 2002, but unfortunately just missed out there.
0: Yeah, I think Weah was even a Ballon d'Or winner at one point, wasn't he? And also went on to become quite a politician as well. It's always fun, isn't it, diving deeper when you're researching these sorts of books, James. What surprised you most about some of those stories you've written about?
3: I think the realization that there were some great teams and great players that never played, and often it was through no fault of their own. A lot of the circumstances could be outside of their control, like external politics, for instance. So one of the stories I cover is the East Germany team that nearly qualified for the 1990 World Cup, who unfortunately were on the verge of qualifying, but the Berlin Wall came down just before their last qualifier, which disrupted their momentum for that game, or the Zambia team that nearly qualified for the 1994 World Cup. Unfortunately, their squad was mostly killed in a plane crash during that qualifying campaign. So, you know, there are so many stories like that, which are actually very heartrending and difficult at times to read and to write about. That made it quite a challenge at times to do it justice. But then you've also got other great teams with lots of great players, like the Netherlands in 2002, or even Australia in 1998, where it just didn't quite come together in crucial matches, and the fine margins meant they just missed out.
0: Yeah, well, Socceroos fans certainly hoping that story is different. They can kind of do a repeat of Qatar 4 years ago, come this one in North America. Does it underline, though, how great a status the World Cup has in the game of football?
3: Absolutely. If you are a great player, and, you know, I'm seeing Erling Haaland on the screen right now, and he is a fantastic player who hasn't played in that World Cup yet, but hopefully should be able to this summer. You know, you want that on your CV. You know, I think of Di Stefano and Best, for instance. It's kind of held against them in those debates around who are the greatest players of all time, the fact they never played in the World Cup. Di Stefano missed out in 1958, the year that Pele had his great breakout tournament at 17. And you kind of think, how would the story of how we understand football be different if that was Di Stefano versus Pele in the World Cup final? And the same for George Best, you know, whether he, you know, if he had played in the World Cup, whether he would be remembered slightly differently. He's still remembered very fondly in Britain, but whether he'd have more global recognition from that. Same for Weah, same for Eric Cantona, you know, who was a great player in the Premier League in the 1990s, but never really achieved much internationally. You know, these players, to have it on their CV, you know, does leave them with less recognition, I think, in the story of our sport. Whereas there are other great players who did just about manage to get there, and they could at least say they were a World Cup player. That does matter a lot.
0: And part of me feels like this conversation may become redundant in years ahead as FIFA continues to expand the World Cup. It's going to be 48 teams this time and smaller nations qualifying for the first time in decades. And yet we're still seeing star footballers missing out, like Robert Lewandowski, like PSG's exciting forward Kvaratskhelia Kvaratskhelia.
3: Yeah, absolutely. Some fantastic players on the sidelines this year. And, you know, here in Britain, there's been a lot of discussion around the England squad at the minute. You know, they have qualified, and yet they're still leaving some very big name players at home, like Phil Foden and Cole Palmer, who've played big roles for them before. You could make up a whole squad of players, of 26 players, like an all-star 11, that would probably be a match for some of those top teams that are actually going, just made up of players who haven't made it. But I think it kind of shows how difficult it is to get there, and it helps give you that appreciation of how difficult it is to become a World Cup player when you see some of these great players that are not able to make it. I think if you make it too easy and all the top players and teams are there, then it definitely loses that some of that sort of special element that makes it an elite level tournament.
0: But then also it wouldn't give us anything to talk about down the pub, would it? So we really appreciate you just stimulating that debate for us this morning. James Bennett, who's author of No Show, The World Cup Teams That Never Were. Thanks, James. Now, still to come here on Weekend First Edition, the latest on peace talks as Iran and Pakistan send a revised offer to US President Donald Trump. We'll tell you how much closer we are to resolving this Middle East conflict.
4: Sky News will be back after this short break.

0: Hello, you're watching Weekend First Edition this Sunday morning. I'm Alex Thomas. Thanks for your company. Donald Trump says the US and Iran are getting a lot closer to finalising a peace deal. Iran and Pakistan sending a revised offer to America aimed at ending the war in the region. Speaking to CBS, the US president says he will discuss a deal with his advisers to extend the ceasefire with Iran. Pakistani officials involved in the negotiations also say an interim deal is in its final phase and is, quote, fairly comprehensive. It's understood an agreement could be made as soon as tomorrow. Speaking to Axios, Mr. Trump has been cited as saying, either we reach a good deal or I'll blow them to a thousand hells. He's expected to hold a phone call with Gulf leaders. Back home, Sky News can exclusively reveal the alleged Bondi Beach attackers were able to move freely through known terror hotspots without ASIO or New South Wales police being notified. This is a report published by Shari Markson on skynews.com.au. Sajid and Naveed Akram, accused of killing 15 people at a Jewish festival on Bondi Beach in December last year. Markson's report reveals they travelled to Uzbekistan, a known gateway to terror hotspot Afghanistan in late 2022 or early 2023. The Australian Federal Police and Border Force were aware of Sajid and Naveed Akram's travel, but did not pass this information on to ASIO or the New South Wales Police, who issued gun licences to the older Akram. It's a matter likely to be scrutinised by the Royal Commission into Anti-Semitism that will resume next week. Pauline Hanson has declared One Nation will contest all Western Sydney seats in the next federal election. Speaking to the Daily Telegraph, Ms. Hanson said she will target the Labour heartland as her party looks to capitalise on its rising popularity in the polls. A poll conducted by the Redbridge Group and Accent Research shows One Nation would gain 46 to 59 seats if a federal election happened now. Ms. Hanson also declared her party will move ahead alone if the Liberals and the Nationals don't work with her. Police have shot dead a man after he allegedly approached them with a firearm north of Brisbane overnight. Police were attending a domestic violence incident call in Narangba at around 12:30. The man was shot after allegedly making threats towards the officers while approaching them with a firearm. First aid was provided, but he died at the scene. The crime scene has been declared and the matter is being investigated by the Ethical Standards Command. The Victorian Liberal Party has used a state council meeting to project unity following years of infighting and leadership changes. It's hoped new state president Brian Loughnane can rally members in the fight to win the November state election. Melbourne reporter Jack Nyhoff has more.
1: The Victorian Liberals are hoping teamwork will make the dream work.
2: We are a team.
1: State and federal leaders rallied members at the state party council, 7 months out from the November election. Opposition leader Jess Wilson received a standing ovation after promising to spend 25% of infrastructure funding in regional Victoria. The Allan Labor government currently spends about 12%, according to budget documents.
2: A government I lead will commit to delivering regional Victoria its fair share of infrastructure spending. 25% of government infrastructure spending in our first term will be spent in the regions, which is equal to the regional population in Victoria.
1: There was a focus on crime, with a five-minute montage played to the room featuring news clippings of crime stories, highlighting Melbourne's lawlessness crisis.
2: Victorians are sick of the lawlessness. They are sick of waking up to see a new series of underbelly being produced in real time.
1: And a commitment to cut taxes and deliver a surplus in 2032 if elected.
2: We will save $1 billion by scrapping Labor's divisive treaty. We will save $22 billion over a decade with a hiring freeze on back office public servants.
1: The meeting marked a shift in internal leadership as a new state president was elected.
3: The central campaign is critical, but the most persuasive campaigning of all is happening at the local level.
1: Sitting President Phil Davis stepped aside after 3 years in the role, overseeing a number of party scandals, including a legal feud between MP Moira Deeming and former leader John Pesciuto.
4: Brian Loughnane is a big name in Liberal circles and very influential. He served as the Liberal Party federal director between 2003 and 2016. The party hopes his credibility will bring authority and keep infighting at bay.
3: My objective is to ensure the party is united and singularly focused on electing Jess Wilson and the coalition team in November.
1: He's also the husband of Sky News host Peter Credlin.
3: We're not going to be able to do everything. Some things, some meetings may need to be put aside.
1: There was a warning about the perceived danger of the right-wing vote fracturing as One Nation's popularity climbs.
3: We must expect once again a massive Labor scare campaign. There'll be assertions, unfounded claims and straight-out lies. That is why our unity is so important.
1: The Victorian Labor Party also held its equivalent members' event, Premier Jacinta Allen announcing a publicly owned apprenticeship academy.
5: And delegates, there won't be 50 apprenticeships on offer. There won't be 100 apprenticeships on offer. There'll be 2,000 apprenticeships.
1: The Victorian Liberal Party is facing a challenge to remain united, turn voters away from Labor and ward off One Nation's climbing appeal, and they have 27 weeks to do it. Victorians head to the polls on November 28. Jack Nyhoff, Sky News, Melbourne.
0: I'm just going to bring you some breaking news just into us here at Sky. It's more on our top story about how close we are to a potential deal between the US and Iran to end their current war. The US President Donald Trump just posting on his social media platform Truth Social a few moments ago. It said an agreement has been largely negotiated subject to finalization between the United States of America, the Islamic Republic of Iran and the various other countries as listed. Separately, I had a call with Prime Minister Bibi Netanyahu of Israel, Benjamin Netanyahu, of course, which likewise went very well. Final aspects and details of the deal are currently being discussed and will be announced shortly. In addition to many other elements of the agreement, the Strait of Hormuz will be opened. So that sounds like reports of the negotiations getting close to a finalised deal are maybe closer to the mark than some of the other rumours we've heard in recent weeks. The president with a very formal sounding post by his standards on Truth Social. We will, of course, bring you more on this as and when we get it. It does sound like looking at various other media outlets and news agencies that not everybody is happy with this deal, that particularly Israeli officials are unhappy with how it could maintain the current leadership in Iran. From Israel's point of view, of course, the war was all about regime change. And it also, it seems that some Republican senators in the US are not happy with the US president and how this deal is emerging. We don't know all the details yet. We just have that post from Donald Trump. And as I said, we'll bring you more as and when it comes in. Let's move on with some more Australian news for you. The New South Wales government committing to trialling fertility controls for brumbies in the Kosciuszko National Park. It comes as the state resumes aerial culling next month to combat a spike in wild horse numbers.
6: The issue of brumbies in Kosciuszko National Park has long been a contentious one. Some see the wild horses as pests that trample vegetation and waterways. Others value their cultural heritage. The issue bringing together politicians from across the political divide who want to change the way the species is controlled.
7: Fertility darts ensure that an animal becomes infertile. Now, this is a long-term solution. We know that in the US they've been using fertility darts for over a decade and they have full control over the number of horses at any one point in time in similar terrain to Kosciuszko National Park.
8: If it means that we can humanely manage the brumbies and keep the brumbies in Kosciuszko National Park manageable, we can keep that iconic Australian character that exists up in those, that high country.
6: The Minns government has bowed to pressure to trial fertility vaccines alongside current methods such as aerial and ground shooting, as well as trapping and rehoming. A long overdue independent report looking into the feasibility of this notes the difficulty administering vaccines like Gonicon EQ and the need for it to be trialled on a small cohort. The recommended research timeframe is up to 10 years.
9: I think that's just a political decision for one vote in the upper house. The report that came out today about the fertility control trials was pretty scathing. Basically said, look, it needs to be about 50 to 200 horses with a fence around them. The cost is about six times that of aerial control.
6: Under the current management plan, the population of Brumbies in the park must be reduced to 3,000 by next year. Fertility control trials won't be part of the picture until that target is reached. New population data shows an estimate of between 6,500 and 16,500 Brumbies in the park. Laws introduced by former Deputy Premier and New South Wales Nationals leader John Barilaro to protect Brumby heritage were repealed late last year. Julia Bradley, Sky News at New South Wales Parliament.
0: Away from the Iran war, more Donald Trump news, because the US president has posted an image to his Truth social account depicting himself grasping Greenland's mountains. A message above the picture reads, "Hello, Greenland." It follows a three-day trip to the island by Donald Trump's special envoy to the Arctic Territory, Louisiana Governor Jeff Landry. Mr. Landry's visit prompted hundreds of people to protest outside a new American consulate in the capital, Nuuk. Despite tensions, Greenland's Prime Minister Jens Fredrik Nielsen says he had a constructive meeting with the US official. Now, Donald Trump's Director of National Intelligence is resigning. The president claims Tulsi Gabbard is departing her role to help care for her husband following a cancer diagnosis. David Spunt is in Washington with more.
10: The Director of National Intelligence, Tulsi Gabbard, who oversees 18 agencies keeping the most important secrets in government, will leave her post on June 30th to help her husband as he fights an aggressive and rare form of bone cancer. She made the announcement after informing President Trump earlier today, according to reporting from Fox Digital. Gabbard posted a copy of the letter she wrote to President Trump, referring to her husband, quote, "He faces major challenges in the coming weeks and months. At this time, I must step away from public service to be by his side and fully support him through this battle," end quote. The president responded, "Tulsi has done an incredible job and we will miss her." Gabbard is the fourth Trump cabinet official to leave during the president's second term in office. A former Democratic congresswoman representing Hawaii, Gabbard made her way into Trump's inner circle, but differed with him on Iran's nuclear program. Trump said her stance was, quote, softer about Iran having a nuclear weapon. She testified it was the president's call to strike Iran, not hers, when she was pressed before Congress.
11: "It is not the intelligence community's responsibility to determine what is and is not an imminent threat."
12: Okay.
11: That is up to the president.
10: But to be clear, both the president and Gabbard say she's leaving to help her husband heal. Aaron Lucas will serve as acting director of national intelligence after Gabbard leaves. Lucas is currently principal deputy director of national intelligence. He has two decades of experience in the intelligence community, having spent much of his time at the CIA as a station chief and at the National Security Council during President Trump's first term.
0: Stay with us here on Weekend First Edition. Luke Doherty will have a Fox Sports News roundup for you, including the latest from the Blues and Maroons camps ahead of Men's Origin Game 1.
13: Sky News will be back after this short break.

0: I just think their attack's been very conservative, dropping players back on the inside. Just
1: comes across here.
2: In the earlier game, the Warriors secured their sixth straight win with a 30-12 victory over the Dragons. Dallin Watsinis-Lesniak was one of three Warriors players to score a double. He now has 12 tries from his last seven games. Cameron Murray set to return to the Origin stage after missing last year's series with injury. An Achilles issue put Murray out of the entire series in 2025. The Rabbitohs forward forced to watch on as the Blues went down to Queensland.
3: It was tough. I love this arena. I love playing in the blue jersey, and not playing any footy last year was tough. So you don't really know how much you miss something until it's gone. I think that's never more true for somebody that for someone like me.
2: Murray's made 15 State of Origin appearances for 8 wins and 7 losses. He forms part of the Blues' 6-man bench, which will be in use for the first time in representative footy. As for Queensland, their forward Trent Loiero lauded coach Billy Slater for looking past the Storm's form slump. Melbourne have lost 8 of their last 10 games, but Slater has stayed loyal to Loiero, captain Cam Munster and hooker Harry Grant.
4: I thank Billy and the selectors for that. I think for me, my job's it's not really flashy, and I guess I do a lot of the stuff that you might not see on the TV, and that's not so fancy, but that stuff has still been in my game all year.
2: Queensland's aiming for its fourth series win in 5 years. Game one, that is at Sydney's Accor Stadium on Wednesday. Collingwood Scott Pendlebury is officially the most capped player in VFL AFL history, and he's been able to celebrate his record-breaking game with a win as well. Pendlebury playing game number 433, going past former North Melbourne legend Brent Harvey atop the list. He helped set up the Pies' first goal. Crowd rising in the game's 10th minute to salute Collingwood's number 10. However, Collingwood did lose their captain, Darcy Moore, to a hamstring injury just before half-time. Despite that, the Pies jumped out to a 29-point third-quarter lead over the Eagles. The visitors did fight back, but a third goal from Nick Dacos giving Collingwood some final quarter breathing room.
5: Pinsky, Elliott again, had a teammate with open arms in the pocket. The shoots went down. Dacos is going to finish it right here, right now.
2: Pendlebury looked like he'd help set up a goal for Jamie Elliott late. The Pies forward landed awkwardly and hurt his knee, so we'll keep you updated on that. Despite that, Collingwood hung on to win by 10 points, giving Pendlebury a result befitting the occasion in front of more than 90,000 at the MCG. The tensions have exploded at Mercedes during the Canadian Grand Prix sprint race, with Formula One Championship leader Kimi Antonelli sensationally calling for a penalty on his own teammate. George Russell started on pole as part of a Mercedes front row lockout and was quickly engaged in a battle with Antonelli. With the teammates fighting hard for the lead, it all came to a head after two incidents on lap 6, leading team principal Toto Wolff to eventually get involved.
6: So here's Antonelli now, was looking out the inside, switches to the outside, and then has to go and go off, and off again, Antonelli, and that one was an awful lot worse and a lot bumpier, and that's going to slow him down, and he's going to lose a place to Lando Norris, and the skirmish is going on.
7: That's going to be a penalty. I was alongside the hero.
8: So let's just keep it cool.
6: Thing is, who's going to protest that one?
8: Focus on Norris. Focus on the driving.
7: Yeah, I don't care. He pushed me off.
9: Can we concentrate on the driving, please, and not on the radio morning?
6: Wow. Toto Wolff getting involved.
2: Russell held off Lando Norris and Antonelli to clinch the win. Oscar Piastri pulled off a nice late overtake on Lewis Hamilton to finish fourth, the same position he qualified in. Antonelli still angry and complaining post-race, receiving another radio message from Wolff to keep his complaints internal. He did shake hands with his teammate and race winner, but didn't look too happy about it. The Socceroos have potentially suffered a huge blow on the eve of the FIFA World Cup, with Riley McGree in doubt after going down injured while playing for Middlesbrough in the Premier League promotion playoff final. Misfortune struck for the attacking midfielder in the 72nd minute when he was left clutching his hamstring following a challenge with a Hull City player. McGree limping from the field with scans to now determine whether the 27-year-old will be fit for Australia's World Cup campaign, which gets underway on June 1st.

0: 14. In a double blow for McGree, Middlesbrough lost the match to miss out on promotion. Borough wasn't even supposed to feature in the richest game in English football after losing in the semis to Southampton, but the Saints were booted from the Wembley fixture after their much-publicised Spygate scandal. Ollie McBurnie, the hero for Hull, netting the only goal of the contest in second-half stoppage time.
1: Hirakawa. Oh, it's a good ball in. The keeper's lost it. And Hull City are surely heading to the Premier League. Ollie McBurnie has almost certainly won this playoff final for the Tigers.
0: Hull City returning to the top flight for the first time in 9 years. The win also securing the Tigers a massive windfall to the tune of more than $400 million. So, Alex, as you would imagine, the Socceroos medical staff, they've already been in touch with Middlesbrough to try and get some sense of just how bad this hamstring injury for McGree might be. But if it's of any severity, with the game coming up on June 14 Australian time, it's going to be touch and go.
2: It's very tight, isn't it?
0: Yeah.
2: Tony Popovic must have literally had his head in his hands.
0: Yeah.
2: McGree shouldn't have even been
0: there. Should have been in training camp in the US already. Yeah.
2: Wow, that intern taking the photo from behind the tree suddenly become Australian enemy number
0: one. Exactly right.
2: Don't pile on social media, though.
0: Yes.
2: Don't want any mental health issues.
0: So we'll keep you updated with that.
2: Luke, thank you very much indeed. OK, let's move on, because Uganda's health ministry has recorded 3 new Ebola cases, taking the total number of infections to 5. This includes individuals identified as close contacts of the country's first confirmed patient. One of the cases has been linked to cross-border travel between Uganda and the Democratic Republic of Congo. It's prompted a restriction on movement between the two countries. A rocket that may one day return man to the moon has completed its first test flight. This is the Starship V3 by SpaceX, the largest and most powerful rocket ever made. It kind of looks AI-generated, but I promise you these are real pictures. It completed its hour-long flight before exploding in the Indian Ocean on impact. The spectacular finish went as planned, CEO Elon Musk describing it as an epic launch and landing. Wow. Let's get a weather forecast from Wendy John.
3: A moist, unstable air mass will bring some rain to central Australia, but it joins up with a southern low to bring a lot more wet weather to the south as well on Sunday. Moisture-laden onshore winds also keep things damp for the top of Tassie, along the New South Wales coast and into southeast Queensland. For a full forecast, join us on Channel 601.
2: OK, still to come here on Weekend First Edition, the breaking news out of the US. President Donald Trump posting on social media that an agreement to end the war with Iran has, quote, largely been negotiated.
4: Sky News will be back after this short break.

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1: In breaking news, US President Donald Trump declares a deal to end the war with Iran is being finalized and will be announced shortly. New revelations about the Bondi Beach massacre, a series of failures allowing the alleged attackers to slip through the cracks of law enforcement. Anthony Albanese defends his budget, maintaining sweeping tax changes were the right thing to do. And at least 90 are dead in China's deadliest mine explosion for more than a decade. Plus, in sport, the Kieran Foran revolution continues at Manly, the Sea Eagles soaring to their seventh win in 8 games, while in today's weather...
2: Showers wrap along the coast of New South Wales into southeast Queensland and some rain along South Australia into Victoria. Otherwise, a dry, mild day across the country. More to follow.
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1: Hello, a very warm welcome to you this Sunday morning, May 24th. Great to have your company. We start this hour with breaking news. Donald Trump has revealed an agreement between Iran and the US has largely been negotiated. The US president has held a call with Gulf leaders aimed at finalizing a peace deal. Posting on social media, he declared, "An agreement's been largely negotiated, subject to finalization between the United States of America, the Islamic Republic of Iran, and the various other countries as listed. Separately, I had a call with Prime Minister Bibi Netanyahu of Israel, which likewise went very well. Final aspects and details of the deal are currently being discussed and will be announced shortly. In addition to many other elements of the agreement, the Strait of Hormuz will be opened." This news comes after Iran and Pakistan said they had sent a revised offer to the White House aimed at ending the war in the region. Pakistani officials involved in the negotiations also saying an interim deal was in its final phase and is fairly comprehensive. The US Secretary of State, Marco Rubio, maintains the Trump administration is seeking a peaceful resolution.
4: Iran can never have a nuclear weapon. The straits need to be opened without tolls. They need to turn over their enriched uranium. They need to turn over their highly enriched uranium. We need to address that issue. We need to address the issue of enrichment. These are the president's points consistently. And his preference is always to deal with it in a diplomatic way.
1: A spokesperson for Iran's foreign ministry says a peace deal is close.
5: I might say we are very far and very close to an agreement, because on one hand, we are seeing contradictory statements from the US side. They have changed their views several times, and US officials have expressed contradictory positions. For this reason, we cannot be sure that this approach will not change. But on the other hand, after several weeks of talks between the two sides, we can say that the process is moving towards bringing views closer together.
1: Turning to news back home, and that breaking news out of the US about the Iran war ending couldn't have come at a better time, because there are concerns that Australians could face fuel rationing if the Strait of Hormuz does not reopen until August. Global fuel stockpiles amassed before the Iran conflict have already been exhausted, according to the Daily Telegraph. Experts warning that rationing or demand management measures could be introduced by August as pressure increases on the international fuel market. The government is pledging to increase the nation's reserve of diesel and jet fuel to 50 days.
6: I'm not envisaging fuel rationing as being likely. Obviously, we've developed a four-stage plan with the states. We're currently at stage two. That's prudent. You know, this is a volatile world, and it's prudent that the government enters into planning for the worst-case scenario.
1: The International Energy Agency requires its member nations to hold the equivalent of 90 days of net imports. Sky News can exclusively reveal that the alleged Bondi Beach attackers were able to move freely through known terror hotspots without ASIO or New South Wales police being notified. The revelation is part of an investigation conducted by Sky News host Shari Markson. Julia Bradley reports.
7: ASIO's assessment of the alleged Bondi attackers in 2019 reportedly demanded travel alerts be placed on them and their file revisited if they associated with extremists. Despite this, the men were able to move freely through known terror hotspots. Sajida Navid Akram are accused of killing 15 people at a Jewish festival on Bondi Beach in December last year. Sky News host Sherry Markson's report reveals that they travelled to Uzbekistan, a known gateway to terror hotspot Afghanistan, in late 2022 or early 2023. The Australian Federal Police and Border Force were reportedly aware of Sajid and Navid Akram's travel, including to the Philippines, but did not pass this information on to ASIO or New South Wales Police, who issued gun licences to the older Akram. According to the investigation conducted for the upcoming book Bondi Terror, ASIO's travel alert was only placed on the Akram's first port of call rather than their final destination. It's a matter likely to be scrutinised by the Royal Commission into Anti-Semitism that will resume this week. You can read more about that investigation on skynews.com.au. A spokesman for the AFP telling Sky News the premise of the questions were wrong. The matter is before a Royal Commission and criminal investigation, and further comment would be made at an appropriate time. ASIO declined to comment.
1: Julia Bradley reporting. One of the Australian women hoping to return from a detention camp in northeastern Syria will be blocked from coming home by the government. The Age reports a temporary exclusion order has been imposed on the woman. It's understood the directive would prevent her from being allowed onto any plane travelling to Australia. Her child, who is also an Australian citizen, is not subject to the order. Prime Minister Anthony Albanese has received a resounding round of applause while talking up tax changes to the Labour Party faithful. Kayser Shields has the details.
8: The Prime Minister has once again defended Labour's tax overhaul, despite his own members conceding there are real concerns associated with them. Fixing a broken tax system was a key focus of Anthony Albanese's speech at the Victoria ALP conference in Melbourne. He insists replacing the 50% CGT discount with an inflation index model with a 30% minimum tax rate won't be easy, but it's the right thing to do. The change has been criticised as an assault on aspiration, but the Prime Minister claims it's the opposite.
9: Our reforms are about backing aspiration for all, bringing the great Australian dream of home ownership back in reach for a new generation. Our changes are pro-aspiration and pro-supply so we can help people get into a home of their own.
8: Small businesses are among the critics who have raised concerns about the reforms. 71 small business owners from the Gold Coast to far north Queensland participated in a survey conducted by the Courier Mail. It found 93% think the federal budget has made things worse, 80% believe their business is in a worse position than 1 year ago, and 72% would not recommend starting a business. The owners say they're already trying to survive a challenging operating environment as fuel, electricity and interest rates increase. The federal government argues the changes are minor.
10: For small businesses, there are a range of concessions that are not changing in the budget. All we're doing is scrapping the current discount and replacing it with a different mechanism to provide a discount into the future. So it's really important that there is some factual discussions around it.
6: I agree with the Treasurer that this is a big reform. There's detailed consultation as an important part of that. It's not unusual when you're announcing a budget to announce the policy change and then to have, you know, draft legislation, exposure drafts and detailed consultation about some of the finer implementation elements. That's not unusual, and that is what is happening.
8: There's been no slowdown in the fallouts from the federal budget ahead of a sitting week next week.
1: Kayser Shields reporting there. Now, at least 90 people have been killed and 120 others are in hospital after an explosion at a coal mine in China. Helen Ann Smith has the details from Beijing.
11: We're still very much trying to piece together what happened. Details still a little bit scant, but this is shaping up to be China's worst mining disaster in a decade. And this is a country that sadly is no stranger to these type of industrial disasters. So what we know is that there was a gas explosion at the Liaoshenyu coal mine at about 7:30 last night. Now, the coal mine's in Shanxi province, that's in northern China. It's an area where there's a lot of mining, a lot of industrial activity. And look, state media told us initially that there was about 247 people underground when that happened. They initially said that 200 or so were rescued, that 8 had died, and that 38 were still missing. And then a little later in the day, sort of roughly mid-afternoon here local time, those numbers suddenly jumped up. And there wasn't really an explanation as to why suddenly there were so many more dead than the initial quota of missing, if you like. So we'd really not clear exactly what happened, exactly what caused the deaths, and what exactly is going on. One state media organisation has done an interview with a miner who managed to escape, and this gives a little bit of an insight into just how terrifying this must have been. The man said that they were underground and that they heard this massive boom, he said there was a gust of wind that was so strong it knocked them to the ground, it knocked their helmets off, and that it caused many people to pass out, and that when they came to, it was just blackness and dust, and he managed to escape by sort of crawling out through a tunnel. So it must have been a truly terrifying experience for those people caught up in it. What we know is that there is a massive rescue operation underway. The local emergency bureau is saying that some, at least 6 medical and rescue teams involved, with in excess of 750 people in medical and rescue capacities, all involved with that effort. We know that at least 100 people admitted to hospital, many, it seems, with sort of injuries related to gas inhalation, we understand. So clearly a very, very big disaster unfolding.
1: One of Hezbollah's most senior leaders has likened the peace talks between Israel and Lebanon's government to Winston Churchill sitting down with Hitler in the middle of World War II. In a rare interview, Hossein Haj Hassan spoke with Sky News just before he was placed on the US sanctions list.
12: Like the difference if Churchill meet Hitler in the middle of war.
13: That's how Hezbollah sees the talks between Lebanon and Israel to try to broker peace between the two countries. You wouldn't know it, but there is actually a ceasefire in place. But the death toll in Lebanon is rising, and on a daily basis. And this is a huge and tragic part of the problem. The military group doesn't even recognize the existence of the Israeli state and has fought several Israeli invasions of Lebanon for decades. Hezbollah is not part of the first time peace talks between the Lebanese authorities and Israel. It's against direct negotiations with the country it calls the enemy and insists first there's got to be a real stop to the fighting. And several times the British wartime leader Winston Churchill was referred to.
12: If we are together in this period in London in 1942, did you, as British, you accept to demand from Churchill to surround?
14: To surrender, you mean?
12: To surrender? Mm. Yes or no?
13: This is what it looks like on the ground in Lebanon right now. There are daily Israeli bombings, mainly in the south of Lebanon. And many of the victims are civilians, sometimes entire families, as well as paramedics racing to help the injured. Israeli troops are occupying dozens of communities and villages in the south. The Israeli authorities insist they're doing all this to destroy Hezbollah because of the danger Hezbollah fighters are posing to their communities in the north of Israel. But yet, Hezbollah continues to attack Israeli troops and fire rockets over the border. Our interview with one of Hezbollah's most influential parliamentarians is rare, and he gave us a real insight into the current mindset of the military group, which is designated a terror outfit by Israel, America, and most European countries, and often accused of being a state within a state.
12: How our state will defend our country? How our government and the authority in Lebanon will defend our country? By crying in America? like our Minister of Foreign Affairs said, crying or what? Asking America, our authority ask America this ceasefire 34 days before.
14: So you feel there's no alternative?
12: No ceasefire. Mm. Asking United States or crying, it's our policy. It's our strategy to defend our country.
13: The interview came hours before Dr. Hassan's name appeared on a US sanctions list for what the government called obstructing the peace process in Lebanon and impeding the disarmament of Hezbollah. He insisted no peace could be possible without including Hezbollah, often called the resistance inside Lebanon.
12: The government negotiate with the United States and Israel, but he don't negotiate, he don't discuss, he don't have an agreement with the resistance. It's unbelievable. Our government negotiate without any card of power in their hand. The only card of power in Lebanon, the only level of power in Lebanon, it is the resistance.
14: Hezbollah.
12: Yeah. Mm-hmm. Resistance.
1: Still to come here on Weekend First Edition, an Iraqi national has been arrested after threatening Ivanka Trump in an alleged assassination plot. We'll have those details for you very shortly.
0: Sky News will be back after this short break.

0: Hello, I'm Alex Thomas. Welcome back to Weekend First Edition. Great to have you with us this Sunday morning. Donald Trump's daughter Ivanka's been targeted in an alleged assassination plot. Iraqi national Mohammed Bakar Saad Dawood al-Saadi pledging to kill Ivanka, according to the New York Post. The 32-year-old had a blueprint of her Florida home. The U.S. Department of Justice says he's been linked to nearly 20 attacks throughout Europe and the U.S. and has ties to Iran's Revolutionary Guard as well as Hezbollah. Mr. al-Saadi was arrested in Turkey on May the 15th and has been extradited to the U.S. He's been charged with over a dozen terrorism-related offences. Moscow claims a Ukrainian strike has killed 18 people in the Russian-controlled Luhansk region of eastern Ukraine. Russian officials saying a drone struck a student dormitory. The country's president, Vladimir Putin, ordering his military to prepare for a retaliatory strike, accusing Ukraine of a deliberate attack on the teacher training college. Kyiv has denied responsibility, claiming they have struck a drone command unit in the area. Moscow says there are no military facilities in the region. Google is rolling out the biggest change to its search service in more than 25 years. This week, the tech giant unveiling a new Gemini AI model to power the system globally. Let's speak more about this with Image Matrix tech editor Juro Sen. A very good Sunday morning to you, Juro. So is this the end for those iconic blue links?
1: Alex, good morning to you. I think for most people, it will be the end of those blue links, the search that we've been used to. And it's because Google wants to take care of everything in the search page with this new AI model announced at Google I.O. in the US this week. I've been going back to the late 90s and looking at the history of Google search, and it's quite amazing to see how it's changed the interface over the years and how it's become more simplified and probably graphically, Alex, a bit more attractive as the years go by. But they have made a lot of changes over the years. I've been looking at a lot of documentaries about it. Actually, they do a fair bit on it themselves. But when they introduced all those things in the past, they were sort of like iterations that we just jumped online and enjoyed them. This is something different altogether because AI search is absolutely dominating. The latest stats has AI mode surpassing 1 billion users a month. So clearly it's working. I do use it, but now they're going to supercharge it. What's going to happen now with the latest system is you'll go to the search box, which will basically not look like it used to, and it will do everything for you. It will create apps on the fly. It will make bookings for you. It will do everything that you can't do after hours by creating agents that not only search for you immediately, but will keep doing it for weeks. Shopping will happen online and make sure you have a deal down the track. So beyond creating just normal searches, it's going to do apps and all sorts of things in that page. You might never need to leave Google search in the future. It's a huge change. I don't know if everyone's ready for it because they do dominate 90% of the search market. And Alex, I do use it a fair bit, AI search, because I find it a bit more useful, but I do miss using the others. And there are other services as well that do have a traditional search.
0: Yeah, well, the current one's so convenient, isn't it? Because rather than sort of scrolling through links and deciding which of those websites is most reliable, you just kind of default to reading the AI summary, don't you? This is a step further than that. And I guess it all comes down to money at the end of the day. We got used to that initial kind of, blue sky approach to Google when it first came out, then became kind of quite financially motivated. You get the sponsored links that you have to scroll past to get to maybe other more genuine search results. How are they going to monetize this? Are we going to be able to trust what comes up in that Google search, or is it inevitably going to be prioritizing companies that have done deals with Google?
1: Yeah, this is the big question, and you're right about just talking about that. Search has been pretty bad for a long time, and it's been getting worse, and, you know, trust is a big thing. So you are handing over a lot of data, a lot of your personality, your traits to Google in these searches. So if you're uncomfortable about that, there are options. You can go to search engines like DuckDuckGo. I don't know if you're familiar with it, Alex, but it does have a private browser as well. So if you really want to get into privacy, go to DuckDuckGo. Now, if you want to use Bing, which is pretty good, it gives you a lot of traditional searches, it still has Copilot in there, Alex. So they're doing a summary for you. Look, the figures are telling us that a billion searches over a year, over a month for the people around the world tells you that people like it, but there are options out there. You can even pay for searches as well, services. So it's up to you to make a decision. But you're right, it's been so easy with Google.
0: Yeah, look, it plays that weakness in all of us, right? We're all time short and we want to just get the information we need as quickly and easily as possible. Juro, a fascinating summary. Let's just quickly move on to the other topic you've got for us this morning. Motorized wheelchairs can be controlled by Apple's Vision Pro headset.
1: This is amazing. I've got some family members living with disabilities, and this is great news. So the Apple Pro headset, we talked about it, Apple Vision Pro headset, which we talked about a couple of weeks ago, whether it had a real future. Well, I hope it does, because look at this. They have been testing it in the last couple of months, and look at this. They can use the sophisticated eye tracking on Apple Vision Pro to help people who cannot use the joystick on a motorized wheelchair to get around. This gives so many people more mobility, and I really like when accessibility and technology works together. We see so many stories that are just really boring and, I guess, looking for profit stories in technology, where this changes everything. And also things like the updates are coming through that you can see on your iPhone, someone with low vision or who's blind, they've now got natural language when you talk to your phone to identify what's in front of you. So if you can't really see what's happening, like this person here, it can pick out the objects in front of her, find her keys, and then when she's out and about, she can just hold her phone up and using her earpods, she can find out what's in front of her as well. This is not necessarily new, but it's way more sophisticated. And using Apple Intelligence, it's able to give you a more natural response around. So there's so many good things that are coming through accessibility that Apple announced during the week. I just thought I'd point out a few of them. And even for, you know, people who don't have really severe disabilities, are just struggling getting older, things like captions on the fly for a private video. How good is that? So you might get the family sending a message and it puts captions on it. That's great for private messages. And things like this with the magnification app, where it pulls out the data from bills. I've actually had to do this because I haven't found my glasses. That's good news. That's a good tech story.
0: Love that. Juro Sen, as always, many thanks. Sydneyside has woken up to a thick blanket of fog this morning. The fog settling over the city before sunrise today. The Harbour Bridge, an opera house, almost disappearing from view. Flights coming in and going out of Sydney Airport have not been affected, though. Parts of Europe are preparing for more hot conditions as most of the region swelters through a heat wave. Temperatures over the weekend exceeding 30 Celsius in Portugal, Spain, France and even the UK. In Paris, crowds gathered around the banks of the Saint-Martin Canal in an attempt to keep cool. High temperatures are being caused by an anticyclone in Morocco, which has created a heat dome trapping in the hot air. Those of us getting a bit chilly, we could do with some of that good noise still to come here on Weekend First Edition. Authorities in the US evacuating thousands of residents in California as they try and prevent a chemical tank from exploding.
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0: Hello, I'm Alex Thomas. Weekend First Edition is back with our breaking news this hour. Donald Trump revealing an agreement between Iran and the US to end their war has largely been negotiated. The US president holding a call with Gulf leaders aimed at finalizing a peace deal. Posting on Truth Social, he said, an agreement's been largely negotiated, subject to finalization between the United States of America, the Islamic Republic of Iran, and the various other countries as listed. Separately, I had a call with Prime Minister Bibi Netanyahu of Israel, which likewise went very well. Final aspects and details of the deal are currently being discussed and will be announced shortly. In addition to many other elements of the agreement, the Strait of Hormuz will be opened. This news comes after Iran and Pakistan earlier said they had sent a revised offer to the White House aimed at ending the war in the region. Pakistani officials involved in the negotiations saying an interim deal is in its final phase and is, quote, fairly comprehensive. Sky News can exclusively reveal the alleged Bondi Beach attackers were able to move freely through known terror hotspots without ASIO or the New South Wales Police being notified. This is a report published by Shari Markson on skynews.com.au. Sajid and Naveed Akram, accused of killing 15 people at a Jewish festival on Bondi Beach in December last year. Markson's report reveals they travelled to Uzbekistan, a known gateway to terror hotspot Afghanistan, in late 2022 or early 2023. The Australian Federal Police and Border Force were aware of Sajid and Naveed Akram's travel, but did not pass this information on to either ASIO or the New South Wales Police, who issued gun licences to the older Akram. It's a matter likely to be scrutinised by the Royal Commission into anti-Semitism that will resume next week. ISIS-linked groups have called on supporters to replicate the actions of the alleged Bondi shooters. In messages seen by the Sunday Telegraph, the groups have described the alleged attackers as, quote, Sydney heroes. They also called on their followers to revive Jewish funerals while detailing graphic methods of death. The ISIS-run and affiliated Tech Haven platform also allows bomb manuals and violent imagery from previous massacres to be shared freely between users. Pauline Hanson has declared One Nation will contest all Western Sydney seats in the next federal election. Speaking to the Daily Telegraph, Ms. Hanson said she will target the Labour heartland as her party looks to capitalise on its rising popularity in the polls. A poll conducted by the Redbridge Group and Accent Research shows One Nation would gain 46 to 59 seats if a federal election was to happen now. Ms. Hanson also declared her party will move ahead alone if the Liberals and Nationals don't work with her. Police have shot dead a man after he allegedly approached them with a firearm north of Brisbane overnight. Police were attending a domestic violence incident call in Narangba at around 12:30. The man was shot after allegedly making threats towards the officers while approaching them with a firearm. First aid was provided, but he died at the scene. A crime scene has been declared and the matter is being investigated by the Ethical Standards Command. The Victorian Liberal Party has used a state council meeting to project unity following years of infighting and leadership changes. It's hoped new state president Brian Loughnane can rally members in the fight to win the November state election. Our Melbourne reporter Jack Nyhoff was there.
1: The Victorian Liberals are hoping teamwork will make the dream work.
2: We are a team.
1: State and federal leaders rallied members at the state party council, 7 months out from the November election. Opposition leader Jess Wilson received a standing ovation after promising to spend 25% of infrastructure funding in regional Victoria. The Allan Labor government currently spends about 12%, according to budget documents.
2: A government I lead will commit to delivering regional Victoria its fair share of infrastructure spending. 25% of government infrastructure spending in our first term will be spent in the regions, which is equal to the regional population in Victoria.
1: There was a focus on crime, with a five-minute montage played to the room featuring news clippings of crime stories, highlighting Melbourne's lawlessness crisis.
2: Victorians are sick of the lawlessness. They are sick of waking up to see a new series of Underbelly being produced in real time.
1: And a commitment to cut taxes and deliver a surplus in 2032 if elected.
2: We will save $1 billion by scrapping Labor's divisive treaty. We will save $22 billion over a decade with a hiring freeze on back office public servants.
1: The meeting marked a shift in internal leadership as a new state president was elected.
3: The central campaign is critical, but the most persuasive campaigning of all is happening at the local level.
1: Sitting President Phil Davis stepped aside after 3 years in the role, overseeing a number of party scandals, including a legal feud between MP Moira Deeming and former leader John Pesciuto.
4: Brian Loughnane is a big name in Liberal circles and very influential. He served as the Liberal Party federal director between 2003 and 2016. The party hopes his credibility will bring authority and keep infighting at bay.
3: My objective is to ensure the party is united and singularly focused on electing Jess Wilson and the coalition team in November.
1: He's also the husband of Sky News host Peter Credlin.
3: We're not going to be able to do everything. Some things, some meetings may need to be put aside.
1: There was a warning about the perceived danger of the right-wing vote fracturing as One Nation's popularity climbs.
3: We must expect once again a massive Labor scare campaign. There'll be assertions, unfounded claims and straight-out lies. That is why our unity is so important.
1: The Victorian Labor Party also held its equivalent members' event, Premier Jacinta Allen announcing a publicly owned apprenticeship academy.
5: And delegates, there won't be 50 apprenticeships on offer. There won't be 100 apprenticeships on offer. There'll be 2,000 apprenticeships.
1: The Victorian Liberal Party is facing a challenge to remain united, turn voters away from Labor and ward off One Nation's climbing appeal. And they have 27 weeks to do it. Victorians head to the polls on November 28. Jack Nyhoff, Sky News, Melbourne.
0: US President Donald Trump has posted an image to social media showing himself grasping Greenland's mountains. A message above the picture reads, "Hello, Greenland." It follows a three-day trip to the island by Donald Trump's special envoy to the Arctic Territory, Louisiana Governor Jeff Landry. Mr. Landry's visit prompting hundreds of people to protest outside the new American consulate in the capital, Nuuk. Despite tensions, Greenland's Prime Minister Jens Frederik Nielsen says he had a constructive meeting with the US official. And staying in the US, because nearly 50,000 residents have been ordered to evacuate from their homes in Orange County, California, as authorities attempt to prevent a failing chemical tank from leaking or exploding. While the temperature inside the container is decreasing, efforts to further cool it down are ongoing.
6: Authorities in Southern California are desperately trying to cool off this tank that's full of a highly toxic and flammable chemical. If it gets too hot, it could explode.
7: It's been averaging about a degree an hour increasing.
6: Orange County Division Chief Craig Covey says the tank should be at around 50 degrees, but Saturday, temperatures reached as high as 90. This is at the GKN Aerospace plant in Orange County. The company issuing a statement Saturday saying in part, "We are working tirelessly with all relevant experts to resolve the situation as safely as possible." For the past 2 days, authorities have been spraying the tank with water to help cool it off. It's full of methyl methacrylate. It's a chemical used to manufacture plastics. It can cause skin irritation, respiratory issues, and headaches if people are exposed, according to the Environmental Protection Agency. That's why authorities have evacuated thousands of people who live and work in the 9-square-mile area around the facility.
8: We understand that this is frightening. We understand that people are worried about their homes, their businesses, their pets, and their loved ones.
6: Shelters have been set up to help people who had to evacuate, and some hotels are offering discounts. Health officials say the air should be safe outside the evacuation area. Still, many residents say they're concerned.
9: Hopefully they can do something because it's really dangerous.
10: And nobody knows anything. Nobody can really give us any details about what's going on.
6: Disneyland parks are just outside the evacuation zone in Anaheim. The mayor there says they are monitoring the situation very closely.
0: The Trump administration's released a second batch of UFO-related files. More than 60 were released, some dating back to the 1940s.
11: A space oddity 57 years in the making.
12: This file is something, you know, penetrating the spacecraft.
11: Baffled Apollo 12 astronauts tried to unravel a cosmic conundrum when they spotted weird beams of light during their 1969 mission.
12: The street lights are one light bulb, a horizontal street was a little bit above the center.
11: President Trump pledged to publicize as much unexplained material as possible.
13: It's been in the minds of people for a long time. I think some of it's going to be very interesting to people.
11: The Pentagon making good on that promise. Virtually speechless is how a senior intelligence officer characterized strange orange orbs materializing near his helicopter last year. Here's a pill-shaped object zipping off at ludicrous speed, and a celestial trinity hovering over water in Iran. Still, one lawmaker who has long called for UAP transparency isn't starstruck by the releases.
14: The stuff they're dropping right now is just, I mean, this is the deep state classic. You know, they won't show y'all some of the stuff that we've seen. They're going to show stuff that is easily identifiable.
11: Lawmakers say the challenge is understanding exactly what the government has.
15: This is not an easy thing to do. There's not one huge repository of all of these documents and videos and photos.
16: There's a whole bunch of big ones out my window there. Just bright. Looks like the 4th of July outrun window.
11: The Pentagon says there's no evidence the videos reveal something from outer space, but concedes it can't explain everything. Figuring that out is not the final frontier, but perhaps the next frontier.
0: We're going to bring you all the day's sport and weather very shortly, including Luke Doherty with a Fox Sports News update, the latest from the Blues and Maroons camps ahead of men's State of Origin Game 1.
17: Sky News will be back after this short break.

0: We're back with a Fox Sports News update. Luke Doherty here with more news on why Alex. Manly go from strength to strength.
1: Yeah, I guess their coach search is getting simpler by the week, isn't it? Because Kieran Foran is making an irresistible case. The Seagulls held on for a gritty 12-10 win over the Titans at Four Pines Park. As the successful reign of Kieran Foran as interim coach continues in a tight struggle, Blake Wilson scored first for Manly 17 minutes into the game, and a try to Clayton Falalo early in the second half proved to be enough for Foran to clinch his seventh win from 8 games in charge.
2: I just think their attack's been very conservative, dropping players back on the inside, just...
3: comes across here.
1: In the earlier game, the Warriors secured their sixth straight win with a 30-12 victory over the Dragons. Dallin Watene-Zelezniak was one of three Warriors players to score a double. He now has 12 tries from his last 7 games. Cameron Murray is set to return to the Origin stage after missing last year's series with injury. An Achilles issue put Murray out of the entire series in 2025. The Rabbitohs forward forced to watch on as the Blues went down to Queensland.
4: It was tough. I love this arena. I love playing in the blue jersey, and not playing any footy last year was tough. So you don't really know how much you miss something until it's gone. I think that's never more true for somebody for someone like me.
1: Murray has made 15 State of Origin appearances for 8 wins and 7 losses. He forms part of the Blues' 6-man bench, which will be in use for the first time in representative footy. As for Queensland, therefore, Trent Lerero's lauded coach Billy Slater for looking past the Storm's form slump. Melbourne have lost 8 of their last 10 games, but Slater has stayed loyal to Lerero, captain Cam Munster and hooker Harry Grant.
5: I thank Billy and the selectors for that. I think... for me, my job's, it's not really... I thank Billy and the selectors for that. I think for me, my job's, it's not really...

0: 10th minute to salute Collingwood's number 10. However, Collingwood lost their captain, Darcy Moore, to a hamstring injury just before half-time. Despite that, the Pies jumped out to a 29-point third-quarter lead over the Eagles, but the visitors fought back, a third goal from Nick Dacos, giving Collingwood some final quarter breathing room.
1: Pinsky, Elliott again, had a teammate with open arms in the pocket. The shoots went down. Dacos is going to finish it right here.
0: Pendlebury looked like he'd help set up a goal for Jamie Elliott late, but the Pies forward landed awkwardly and hurt his knee. Despite that, Collingwood hung on to win by 10 points to give Pendlebury a result befitting the occasion in front of more than 90,000 at the MCG. Tensions have exploded at Mercedes during the Canadian Grand Prix sprint race, with Formula One Championship leader Kimi Antonelli sensationally calling for a penalty on his own teammate. George Russell started on pole as part of a Mercedes front row lockout and was quickly engaged in a battle with Antonelli. With the teammates fighting hard for the lead, it all came to a head after two incidents on lap six, leading team principal Toto Wolff to eventually get involved.
2: George Russell manages to keep that lead. So here's Antonelli now, was looking down the inside, switches to the outside and then has to go and go off, and it off again, Antonelli, and that one was an awful lot worse and a lot bumpier, and that's going to slow him down, and he's going to lose a place to Lando Norris, and the skirmish is going on.
3: That's going to be a penalty. I was alongside the hero.
4: So let's just keep it cool.
2: Thing is, who's going to protest that one?
4: Focus on Norris. Focus
3: on
4: the driving.
3: Yeah, it's not fair. It could be out.
5: Can we concentrate on the driving, please, and not on the radio morning?
2: Wow. Toto Wolff getting involved.
0: Russell held off Lando Norris and Antonelli to clinch the win, while Oscar Piastri pulled off a nice late overtake on Lewis Hamilton to finish fourth, the same position he qualified in. Antonelli, still angry and complaining post-race, receiving another radio message from Wolff to keep his complaints internal. He did shake hands with his teammates and race winner, but didn't look too happy about it. The Socceroos have suffered a potentially huge blow on the eve of the FIFA World Cup, with Riley McGree in doubt after going down injured while playing for Middlesbrough in the Premier League promotion playoff final. Misfortune struck for the attacking midfielder in the 72nd minute when he was left clutching his hamstring following a challenge with a Hull City player. McGree limping from the field with scans to now determine whether the 27-year-old will be fit for Australia's World Cup campaign, which gets underway on June 14. In a double blow for McGree, Middlesbrough lost the match to miss out on promotion. Borough wasn't even supposed to feature in the richest game in English football after losing in the semis to Southampton, but the Saints were booted from the Wembley fixture after their much-publicised Spygate scandal. Ollie McBurney, the hero for Hull, netting the only goal of the contest in second-half stoppage time.
6: Hirakawa. Oh, it's a good ball in. The keeper's lost it. And Hull City are surely heading to the Premier League. Ollie McBurney has almost certainly won this playoff final for the Tigers.
0: Hull City returning to the top flight for the first time in 9 years. The win also securing the Tigers a massive windfall to the tune of more than $400 million. So we'll keep you updated on those scan results for Riley McGree. If he is out of the World Cup, that is a monumental blow for the Socceroos.
7: Fingers crossed for all Socceroos fans. Indeed. Luke, thank you. Let's get a check on the weather now with presenter Wendy John. And we can't start anywhere else but that fog we had to drive through this morning here in Sydney.
8: It was pretty thick, Alex, and this is a time lapse from about 6:40 to 7:30 a.m. So it was very thick across the harbour. It did seem to clear pretty quickly. However, there is still a road hazard alert for particularly in the suburbs of Sydney and in the west, where that fog is likely to stay around for another hour or so. Drive carefully if you have to be out on the roads at all. Now, it's another hazard that Sydneysiders and indeed anyone on the New South Wales coast needs to be aware of today, and that is hazardous surf conditions. So the hazardous surf pulling in from this big tropical, or this big low-pressure system hanging over Noumea at the moment, New Caledonia, mixed with a high, swooping all of this big swell in. So there is potential coastal erosion for southeast Queensland. That erosion threat is reduced for New South Wales. However, rockfishers, boaters, advised to stay away from the water today or take extreme caution if you do. Some of these swells, look, we're looking at up to 4 metres up from the Capricorn Coast, Sunny Coast, right down. It lessens a little bit as we get into New South

0: Wales, they will start to ease, but that hazardous surf warning is still sticking around into Monday. In terms of in the rain gauge, Ulladulla got the most, 13 millimetres in the last 24 hours. Scattering showers across the coastline, maybe 1 to 5 millimetres. Coffs Harbour, you could get up to 15 millimetres today, but apart from that, it's not too much in the rain gauge. You've got 5 millimetres at the moment, Coffs, so stay tuned. Around the country, though, look at the big rainmaker, this cold front heading across the south into Victoria, those coastal showers, and this big high-pressure system. High-pressure system clears the clouds, often brings fog and frost. So look at this. We've got some fog across, widespread across Western Australia, but the frost is what the high pressure will bring. Clear skies, that will clear up in the next couple of hours, but pretty widespread right into the goldfields and across the wheat belt. Perth today, you've got a top of 21 degrees. Darwin, lovely 31 and dry all week for you in Darwin. Brisbane, some showers, 25. Goldie, you've got 24. Sydney, 22 degrees. And look at this. Adelaide, Canberra, Melbourne and Hobart, all a top of 18 and scatterings of wet weather across the south. But Hobart is staying high and dry today there, Alex.
1: A quick Aussie English translation lesson. I would call it like a pea super. Does that translate a bit?
0: I think that does translate. And pea soup is also very good as we're heading into winter as a nice little, you know, comfort food.
1: You mentioned thinking of food. I like where you're going. I've got some of that on my way very shortly. On your way here on Sky News, we've got Sunday Agenda with host Andrew Clunnell, so stay tuned for that. I'll be back with more Weekend First Edition from 6 a.m. Eastern next Saturday. See you then. Bye-bye.
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0: with Andrew Clennell. 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
1: Welcome to Sunday Agenda. After a post-budget storm of a week, my guests this morning will be Cabinet Secretary Andrew Charlton and Shadow Housing Minister Andrew Bragg. Got the three Andrews on today. Well, first to breaking news, Donald Trump has revealed an agreement between Iran and the US has largely been negotiated. The US president has held a call with Gulf leaders aimed at finalising a peace deal. And joining me live now from Washington is Sky News' Washington analyst, Annalise Nielsen. Annalise, thanks for your time this morning. When will a deal be reached?
2: Well, look, we've heard similar overtures from Donald Trump before, but this seems much closer than anything he said, including the word finalization, which has people excited. This could be coming to an end. He's posted on Truth Social that he's spoken with leaders from around the Middle East, including from Saudi Arabia, the UAE and Bahrain. In the statement, he said an agreement has been largely negotiated, subject to finalization between the United States of America, the Islamic Republic of Iran and the various other countries as listed. Separately, I had a call with Prime Minister Bibi Netanyahu of Israel, which likewise went very well. Final aspects and details of the deal are currently being discussed and will be announced shortly. In addition to many other elements of the agreement, the Strait of Hormuz will be opened. Now, there's already reporting around what exactly is in this deal. It seems like it's a finalization to have negotiated talks for a period of time. We know he was threatening to resume strikes against Iran as early as tomorrow, which is why indeed he seemed to have skipped his own son's wedding in the Bahamas. But what we're also learning is it doesn't appear that he'll achieve his ultimate goal of stopping any kind of development of enriched uranium to the point of Iran obtaining a nuclear weapon. That's a big loss if that's not within this final deal. The other thing that they're discussing is potentially having to unfreeze Iranian assets overseas, which would be not a fantastic outcome for the US either. So it does remain to be seen exactly what is being agreed to. Earlier in the day, we were hearing from leaders on both sides, though, that there does seem to be momentum.
3: Iran can never have a nuclear weapon. The straits need to be opened without tolls. They need to turn over their enriched uranium. They need to turn over their highly enriched uranium. We need to address that issue. We need to address the issue of enrichment. These are the president's points consistently. And his preference is always to deal with it in a diplomatic way.
4: I might say we are very far and very close to an agreement, because on one hand, we are seeing contradictory statements from the US side. They have changed their views several times, and US officials have expressed contradictory positions. For this reason, we cannot be sure that this approach will not change. But on the other hand, after several weeks of talks between the two sides, we can say that the process is moving towards bringing views closer together.
2: Andrew, pressure has been mounting on both sides. We know that Iran has a liquidity problem. They have issues with the amount of oil they're having to stockpile because they can't get it out. Similarly, in the US, the cost of living has become an increasing concern, especially with gas prices, petrol prices here becoming more of a cost of living issue. There does seem to be real momentum on both sides to get something done.
1: Annalise, thank you. Well, back home now, and it's my clear understanding, despite an expectation there might be some kind of back down on parts of Jim Chalmers' controversial budget, that back down, if it comes, won't be happening this week. We have the usual cabinet meeting Monday, but that won't be the setting for any change in policy. And for the time being, the legislation around capital gains tax and negative gearing changes will be introduced to the House of Representatives at the end of the week. But the government is continuing to consult. And this means that I believe there will be changes around the capital gains tax treatment of startups and potentially even small business more generally before this thing passes the parliament. One big question people have had is why did Anthony Albanese and Jim Chalmers not go for Bill Shorten's old policy around capital gains tax, which involved reducing the capital gains tax discount from 50% to 25%, rather than their eventual policy of going back to this pre-1999 regime where you can get no discount but can claim indexation on your investments to reduce tax. Now, the reasons Albanese and Chalmers went for the indexation model, there's three reasons. They believe the indexation model to be fairer and simpler. They believe that a discount distorts the market when the government wants to see more people make money from income than capital. They believed it would result in less tax for a whole bunch of people. Of course, this is the old Keating model of taxing people. And another thing that is intriguing about this budget is the influence of former Prime Minister Paul Keating over it. He appears to have been egging on both Albanese and Chalmers on the changes. And the Prime Minister, Anthony Albanese, became emotional as he defended the housing tax changes at the Victorian Labor Conference yesterday.
5: Labor is the party of aspiration, and we will not allow Australia to become a country where aspiration is only for some. Our reforms are about backing aspiration for all, bringing the great Australian dream of home ownership back in reach for a new generation.
1: Now, the One Nation phenomenon is spooking everyone in major party politics, particularly after a Redbridge Accent Research seat-by-seat projection poll put into the Australian Financial Review at the weekend found that at a general election now, the government would lose 18 seats and be on 76. One Nation would end up on a staggering 53 seats when they currently have two in the parliament, and the coalition would win just 12 seats and be reduced to minor party status. You can see here the list of seats One Nation is currently projected to win by this poll. For what it's worth, there is a view in government that One Nation wouldn't win 50-odd seats if an election was held now, but they would win between 20 and 30 seats, and the National Party would be in danger of extinction. A Labor strategist has named around 7 or 8 Labor seats at threat from One Nation to me. The emergence of One Nation spooked the government into going harder on reform in this budget, as did the splintering of vote to minor parties like the Greens more generally. A lot of the behind-the-scenes strategy of One Nation is led by longtime staffer to Pauline Hanson, James Ashby, but the party has also recently recruited a former New South Wales Liberal staffer and strategist, Mark Jones from New South Wales. Now, from the Liberal point of view, they believe it will be a long battle, but they can convince people that they are a party of government and One Nation are not. And One Nation is after their seats more than Labor. So they will say if people want to vote against Labor, they have to vote for them. Well, joining me live now, Cabinet Secretary and Assistant Science, Technology and Digital Economy Minister Andrew Charlton. Thanks for your time.
6: Good to be with you.
1: What do you make of this latest suggestion we might have a ceasefire in Iran?
6: Well, the Australian government has long been calling for a de-escalation in Iran. We've been calling for outstanding issues to be negotiated. And that's because we know that the longer this crisis goes on, the bigger the impact it will have on the global economy. And Australia is not immune from those global economic impacts. In fact, Australians have been feeling those effects at the petrol pump since the crisis began.
1: Well, what could that do for the economy if the war were to end now? Like, how much of a sigh of relief would there be, or would there still be a long tail?
6: Well, look, there are still a range of issues to work through. Getting some of these production facilities up and running takes a lot of time. And that's why the sooner this crisis is over, the quicker we can get around the resolution of some of those long-standing issues, and the quicker we can get the economy back to working in a way that delivers fuel for Australians, and people will feel that at the petrol pump.
1: All right, I'm going to play you now what you said on the Nine Network on Friday on the Today Show about the capital gains tax changes in the budget.
6: The point that many small businesses have been making is valid. It's a valid point because that new regime doesn't interact well if you have a really low capital base because you've got nothing to inflate off. So there are real concerns out there. The government recognised those concerns. The Treasurer recognised them before the budget. There was a statement in the budget recognising them, and we are consulting on them.
1: We love honesty from politicians. Now, how could Jim Chalmers and the government release a budget which said, "Oh, here's what we're doing, but don't worry, we'll consult the startups about the final detail later"? Did someone just remember startups in the last week?
6: Well, I'll get to that question, but let me just take a step back and look at the bigger picture of this budget. You know, this budget addresses a big problem in the Australian economy, and that problem is that we have a huge amount of investment going in to real estate, existing property. And that investment is pushing up prices, it's pushing out new home buyers, and it's starving other productive parts of the economy of investment. And our tax system was making that problem worse.
1: Okay, so what about budget, this question?
6: So this budget tackles that problem. We limit negative gearing to new homes to expand housing supply for new home buyers. And to get to your question on CGT, it deals with the long-standing challenge we've had in CGT, which is that the old CGT regime of a 50% discount provided a very blunt instrument which massively overcompensated some assets and taxed way too harshly other assets.
1: But shouldn't you consult before the budget, before you announce such measures? Not put, oh, here are the measures, but we're going to go out and consult now.
6: Look, it's a very normal process in any budget that after you implement a budget, particularly a budget that has big reforms like this, that you go and consult with industry on the implementation of those reforms. And the government has said that we will be doing that, particularly in relation to startups, because of the issue that Jim Chalmers identified in the budget and has been consulting on since.
1: When did he identify it, you reckon? Like in the week before the budget, last couple of weeks? Oh no, what about startups?
6: Well, look, this is a long process putting together a budget. It is extremely normal for a budget to come out and for the government to be consulting with different industries on the implementation of that budget. And that is exactly
1: what I don't know. I've covered a lot of budgets. Right, I can't remember a line like this in the budget before. Oh, by the way, we've got to consult on this as well. Here's our policy, but we've got to go and consult on it.
6: I strongly disagree with that.
1: Okay, you know,
6: almost
1: well,
6: every
1: enough.
6: Big reform has issues, and I've seen a few big reforms in my time.
1: Yeah, not
6: Andrew.
1: Usually delivered in a budget. Anyway, look, let's agree to disagree. Wouldn't it have been easier to go with the Bill Shorten policy of reducing the capital gains tax discount when some businesses start with zero value and can't claim indexation? So go for the 25%, you know, discount, not 50%. Why didn't the government go with that model?
6: Because that wouldn't have addressed the fundamental problem in the capital gains tax system. And that problem is that if you are, for example, holding an asset for a long time, you are suffering a lot of inflation. And the model that you're describing does nothing about that. It doesn't encourage people to invest in long-term productive assets. Why? Because they're going to experience a huge amount of inflation that they won't be compensated for. In fact, under your model, they'll be compensated even less. Under the government's new model...
1: Either model stuffs people one way or the other.
6: Incorrect. There are a lot of people who will be better off under the new model.
1: More people than under that change?
6: Well, it will depend on the circumstances, but I reckon there'll be a lot of people who'll be better off, particularly people who we want to encourage to invest in long-term productive assets.
1: All right, do you accept...
6: That is a good thing for the economy, and it is a good thing for Australia.
1: Do you accept many people will leave the country and set up businesses offshore, particularly in the startup space, and that will take jobs and investment offshore because it's not a competitive tax rate compared to other countries?
6: Look, I have seen these comparisons between Australia's capital gains tax and foreign capital gains tax regimes, and those comparisons are not valid. And here's the reason. Because Australia is moving to a model of capital gains tax that is based on taxing the real gain. So you can't compare the tax rate on a real gain in Australia with the tax rate on a nominal gain in another country. That is not apples for apples. They are fundamentally different. In many cases, our regime will be more generous to assets who have experienced a lot of inflation over a long period of time, and that is not compensated for in the regimes of other countries.
1: If this is about addressing the price of property, why does this change have to occur on business and shares as well as property?
6: Because the root problem that you and I have been discussing for the last 2 minutes is a problem across every single asset class. It is not just in property. If you are in shares, if you have purchased a business, you have the same problem, that the old scheme was a very blunt instrument, which harshly...
1: But you're framing it as about property. I mean, that's his sell as he gets emotional there, the PM, the whole time.
6: Well,
1: it's about property. I mean, to me, I don't think it's, I think it's a little bit about property. I think it's mostly about... Jim Chalmers wants more tax, frankly. He wants better revenue for his budget. That's what it looks like. That's what people out in the suburbs are saying, I can tell you.
6: No, this is about addressing the biggest challenges in our economy right now. You are right that one of those challenges is housing, and this budget addresses housing by limiting negative gearing to new builds, so we've got more housing for young Australians, by fixing the capital gains tax system so we're not too generous on detached houses as we have been in the past, but punitive on other assets. And in doing so, you lift the productivity of the whole economy by encouraging more investment into productive
1: assets.
6: And
1: by taxing Australians by more than $100 billion over 10 years more. Because that's what the changes do.
6: No, what these...
1: So that's a tax grab, isn't it?
6: No, what these changes do is make the capital gains tax system fairer across all asset classes.
1: By taxing Australians more, do you concede that?
6: Some people will pay less, some people will pay more.
1: The overall tax take is more.
6: But overall, every single asset class will be better off because you are taxed across the board evenly on the real gains you make, and we're not encouraging short-term speculation or any other of the things that was previously very generously dealt with under the old capital gains tax.
1: Generous, including to you, Andrew Charlton. So you've had a startup. People reckon you made as much as $50 million out of selling that startup. Makes me wonder what you're sitting here at this desk for, really. But presumably you paid about 25% tax on that. How would you have felt if you'd paid 50%?
6: Well, you are right, Andrew. I have had a range of different assets in my life. I have started a business. I've grown that business. I've sold that business. I've owned property. I have had dealings and owned many of the assets that we're talking about. And that is why I can tell you with some authority that I think these tax changes are good. I have owned assets that would be more generously treated under the new regime. And I have owned assets that would be less.
1: What about the big asset that you made all the money out of?
6: Regime.
1: And across the board,
6: I can tell you that across the assets that I have owned, this is a fairer system. I would have lost out of some, gained out of others, but overall, it is a fairer system. And I say that with some experience.
1: Would you have considered moving offshore? If you had that startup, which you built from nothing, you started with zero, you know, so I don't think you had the indexation sort of relief there available. And a government came in and said, we're taking that 50% discount clean off. You're going to, you know, the joke in the memes is Anthony Albanese owns 47% of the business. Would you consider moving offshore if you'd been in that situation as a startup founder?
6: No, because those comparisons are not relevant for the reason that we just discussed. We are taxing the real gains, not the nominal gains. So any comparison with a foreign country that has a nominal tax rate on CGT isn't valid. It's apples and oranges. It's a completely different situation. What this model does is we move to taxing the real gains, equalising it across every asset, giving people protection against inflation if they are holding that asset for a long time. It is a better and fairer system.
1: So the government is consulting startups, and I've reported there may even be movement when it comes to the CGT on small business. Can you tell me what changes might be considered?
6: Well, the government, as you say, is consulting after the budget in the normal way that a government would consult after any budget, particularly a budget where there is a lot of reforms. I think we should let that consultation process, which is being led by the Treasurer and the Treasury, go through the normal process. The Treasurer has explained why that consultation is important because he values startups. He thinks that startups have an important role in our economy. And as he has said, he wants those startups to play a bigger role. So that's the focus of that consultation.
1: I'm just wondering what you could give them, though. I mean, could you make them exempt from the axing the discount? I don't know what else you could, what your options are.
6: Well, let's wait and see. That's the exact purpose of this consultation process. Well,
1: who is the government consulting exactly?
6: Well, the Treasury is leading this consultation process. They're working through it, as you would expect. It's being led by the Treasurer. I'm sure they're consulting a wide range of people in the normal way.
1: Founders or just peak bodies?
6: Look, I'm sure they're consulting a range of people. The Treasury always does a comprehensive consultation process after a budget, and this process will be no different to that.
1: Can you see why some small business people are upset with these changes? Again, that situation where you start with nothing, so you don't have that indexation you can claim off the business, unless, as you say, you've had the business a long time.
6: Well, look, I want to say how important small business is in our economy. Small businesses really are the backbone of the Australian economy. And I don't say that glibly. I say that because Australian small businesses employ more than half of all Australians. I say that because I was a small business person myself and I understand the challenges that those small businesses have. But what I would say to you, Andrew, is that there is a lot in this budget for small businesses. Think about making the instant asset write-off permanent. Think about the tax cuts for sole traders. Think about the advantages in the reforms to R&D. Think about the expansion of venture capital. All of these things will make real big differences to small business. And that's the message that we're getting out there as we talk to small businesses and consult with them.
1: On trust, are you confident people won't be caught up with their inheritance here? And how can you assure Australians of that? And what changes are being considered there, if any?
6: Well, there has been no intent to increase taxes on inheritance, and there is no need for any taxes to be increased on inheritance. We have excluded any existing trust that has been grandfathered, and there are a range of alternatives going forward that people can use in that situation.
1: So the end result is people will stop setting up trusts in Australia, or as many people won't, surely. Out of these changes.
6: I don't think that's true at all. Trusts have a lot of legitimate purposes, and people will continue to use those trusts for those purposes. That includes asset protection, it includes inheritance, it includes support for minors in a range of different situations. Trusts play that important role in our economy, and I think people value that role, and the government supports those roles going forward.
1: Do you have a trust?
6: I do, yeah. As I said, I've had a range of...
1: Is that to minimise your tax?
6: Let me answer your question. I have had a range of these assets in my life. I have had trusts, I have had property, I have had a business, and the point of all of those things has been to make sure that in my business world, we operate in the most efficient way possible.
1: And to minimise your tax, right?
6: No, I completely reject
1: it. Are you saying that no part of you setting up trusts was about you paying less tax?
6: What I'm saying is that trusts are used for a range of different purposes. The primary purpose is asset protection. That is the reason why people have trusts.
1: And also tax...
6: Listen to me.
1: Yeah.
6: Listen to me. I set up a business. Like many Australians who set up a business, this is what they do. They walk into their accountant, they tell them that they're setting up a business, and their accountant says, great, here's your PTY LTD company, and here is the trust that goes with that. Extremely standard process for many Australians setting up a business. The purpose of that is not for a tax reduction. The purpose of that is for asset protection. That was the reason that I set up the trust, and that was the reason that many small business people set up a trust.
1: But tax reduction comes with it. Do you concede that? You pay less tax because of it?
6: No, not necessarily. The primary purpose is for asset protection. To the extent that there has been situations where people have paid less tax, that's precisely why these reforms are important. That's what these reforms are doing. That's why the government has put in a 30% minimum tax.
1: Do you think it was a crook system, the previous system around trusts and the ability for people to avoid tax that way?
6: Look, I think trusts have a really legitimate role, and people are getting them for precisely the reason I just described. That is for asset protection. It is to support them in the way that they structure their affairs. That is legitimate. I do not criticise any Australian for setting up a trust within the rules and doing whatever they did within those rules. They are completely entitled to do that. But what the government has said on trusts is that we are moving to a system that we believe is fairer, and that system is one that provides a minimum 30% tax on trusts. We think that makes the whole system fairer and continues to allow those positive aspects of trust to be used by Australians.
1: Will it affect you at all or not really because it's grandfathered?
6: Look, in terms of my own affairs, everything you want to know about my own affairs are available for you to read on the Register of Politicians' Interests.
1: I'm sure. But
6: that's available for
1: everybody.
6: All I
1: want to know is, does it affect you? Will it affect you, the changes?
6: Look, all of these changes will have impacts. The important thing for me is not whether it affects me, it's whether this is the right thing for Australia. And I'm telling you that this is the right thing for Australia. It addresses some of the big challenges in our economy. And I say with some experience that I think these are the right changes for Australia, having dealt with many of these assets over the course of my life.
1: Because your old friend Lachlan Harris, you used to work with him in the Kevin Rudd's office, he doesn't support them. What did you make of his comments?
6: Well, a range of people will have different views out there. My job is to explain to people why I think these changes address real challenges in the Australian economy. And I think they are going to make our economy stronger and fairer and ultimately improve our rate of productivity and economic growth. That's what I believe these changes will do, and that's what I'm out there explaining to the people that I know.
1: Let's talk about this Redbridge accent research poll now. Could you see One Nation winning more than 50 seats in this country?
6: Look, it's clear that One Nation's vote has been rising in the polls. There's no denying that. And that's a phenomenon that we've seen all around the world. For me, the challenge with One Nation is they are very good at pointing out grievances. They are much less good at providing solutions. And particularly, they're not good at providing solutions that help Australian families and Australian workers. Every opportunity they get, Andrew, they vote against things that will benefit Australian families and workers. They voted against same job, same pay. They voted against wage rises. They didn't support cost of living increases. You know, One Nation, every single time they face a choice between battlers and billionaires, they choose the billionaires. I don't think this is a party which is on the side of everyday Australians. And I think ultimately people will see through the grievance and notice that they don't have the real solutions to their problems.
1: Because it just feels to me when one of the difficulties you have politically is when you put them down like that, and it does sound like you're putting them down, the voters who are viewing this sort of think you're putting them down. Isn't that a difficulty politically with you dealing with the One Nation phenomenon?
6: On the contrary. What I'm saying is One Nation is expressing the grievances that people have, but they're not providing the solutions that those people need to those grievances.
1: Do you fear Labor losing seats to One Nation?
6: Look, we'll have to see what happens between now and the next election, but clearly the best strategy for Labor is to present real solutions to people. It's to show them that we are actually tackling the problems that they face in their day-to-day lives. And this budget is part of that. This budget is addressing the real problem that we have in housing affordability, the real problem of young Australians not being able to get into the housing market, the real problem of the disincentives we have to long-term productive investment. This is precisely the kind of thing that Labor does in order to address real problems with real solutions rather than just talk up grievance in the community.
1: My colleague Sherry Markson has a report today suggesting the Bondi shooters visited Uzbekistan and this didn't create a red flag with law enforcement authorities. Has there been a failing by federal authorities here, do you think, in relation to these shooters in Bondi?
6: Well, we've recently had the interim report of the Royal Commission, and that interim report said that there were no gaps in our regulatory or legislative frameworks that would have prevented our authorities from stopping or addressing those attacks. The Royal Commission was set up by the government to investigate these issues, and it's important that it continues to do its work. From the government's perspective, we have accepted all of the recommendations that were provided in that interim report, and we are embarking upon the implementation of those and continuing to support the Royal Commission.
1: Finally and briefly, because I'm out of time, there's a report this morning that one of the ISIS brides will be excluded from coming to Australia. Do you have a reaction to that?
6: Look, the government is not supporting the return of these people to Australia, and we're taking appropriate action to safeguard the Australian community.
1: Andrew Charlton, thanks so much for your time.
6: Thank you.
1: Well, coming up next, Shadow Housing Minister Andrew Bragg joins me for all the latest reaction on the government's housing tax changes.
0: Sky News will be back after this short break.

0: Sky News will be back after this short break.
1: All right, well, what about this? There are reports just in from Washington, D.C., of multiple gunshots heard outside the White House. Now, when we know more information, we'll obviously bring it to you, but joining me live at the desk now is Shadow Housing Minister Andrew Bragg. Never a dull moment on a Sunday morning. We could have peace in Iran. Now we've got shots outside the White House. But I'll go domestic here and ask you, first of all, about this Redbridge poll. Thanks for your time. Which has the Liberal Party only winning 7 seats and the Coalition 12 in total. What did you? How much credence do you give this, and how worried are you about this?
2: Well, I think you have to take all these things seriously, and I think what it shows is there's a huge amount of grievance in the Australian community, and I think we have not done a good job in the last 10 years on economic policy. That's my main takeaway, that we've had too much similarity with the Labor Party. We should have done more on tax, more on industrial relations, more on super, more on budget stuff. And we've just been too similar to Labor over a long period of time. We're being punished.
1: Are you prepared for the decimation of the Liberal Party?
2: I think Australians want an economic revolution. I think they're right to want that, and I want the Liberal Party to be leading that.
1: And the government sort of claims they're doing that. What do you make of that?
2: Well, with their high taxes, I mean, they're going to give us the world's highest pay-as-you-go income tax system. They're going to give us the world's highest capital gains tax. I mean, all they're doing is introducing new taxes which are going to smash investment and smash jobs.
1: Do you accept it's looking increasingly likely to win office you'd need a coalition with One Nation now?
2: I'm not prepared to concede that right now. I think the message is clear, though. People actually do want an economic revolution, and they deserve one. I mean, we've got low productivity, we've got high interest rates, high inflation, anemic growth. I mean, Australia is going out of business. I think we're in real trouble under this government, and we have to accept that part of the blame here belongs with us over a long period of time. I think we've been too much like a uni party with Labor on economic policy, and if we don't massively differentiate like we're starting to do on bracket creep, then we're going to be dead.
1: Would you be prepared to do deals with One Nation to form government, do you think?
2: I don't think that needs to be conceded. I think we should still be shooting for majority government, but we've got to recognise that the business-as-usual approach is dead. I mean, there are some people in Canberra who say, oh, it'll just swing back, everything will be the same. I mean, the whole system is massively fragmented because Australians are very upset. They're very disappointed with us, and they should be because, ultimately, the chickens are coming home to roost for the Liberal Party, and this is a big opportunity for us to reset. It's not too late.
1: What's the Liberal Party done wrong, then, in the last 10 years?
2: Well, we've failed on economic policy. We've failed to differentiate on things like IR, super, tax, spending. We have embraced...
1: You spent too much then.
2: Yeah. And we haven't had any differentiation really on tax other than on stage three tax cuts. The last time we had a decent tax policy before the bracket creep agenda was stage three.
1: On IR, obviously we had the work choices...
2: Yeah.
1: ...debacle, I guess you could call it. I mean, are you looking to go back in that direction?
2: It's time for some risk to get some advantage for the Australian community. I mean, otherwise, we will never actually fix the problems. I mean...
1: Yeah, but what do you want to do on IR? I mean, if you're going to reduce people's salaries and conditions, they're not going to vote.
2: You've got to give more choice. You've got to have more support for small business. I mean, what Tim Wilson has started to kick off with the small business agenda is very important because small business is our natural constituency. I think a lot of people who work in small business, and don't forget, small businesses are just people, have been disappointed with our offering as well. We haven't been ambitious enough. We've tried to hug the margins, and our policy formulation hasn't been good enough.
1: Now, Tony Abbott is about to become your federal president, the Liberal Party. He's not exactly on your factional side of things. How do you see him... What do you think of him getting that role, and how do you see him contributing? Because it seems like he wants a pretty active role taking on Labor and One Nation.
2: Look, I don't think the internals of the Liberal Party's organisational wing are of interest to many people, including myself. Like, ultimately, the parliamentary team has to do the policy work. There's no substitute for that. That is the real work now that is needed to be done in an urgent fashion. The budget reply is a good start, but we have to do a lot more stuff in this term if we are going to be a majority government again. And to go back to the original question, I mean, we have the capacity, the institutional capacity, to do a really significant piece of economic work that I think the Australian people are wanting us to do.
1: What do you make of the government argument that since the 1999 capital gains tax discount, house prices have gone up 400% and wages simply haven't kept up? They're linking the two things.
2: Well, there's this magical thing called supply, and the laws of supply and demand haven't been suspended. And what's happened is these guys have spent $80 billion on housing to build 30,000 fewer houses each and every year since they've won office in 2022. And look, Andrew Charlton's a nice guy. He's a smart guy. He's been successful. But like sending him out, most people would have no idea who Andrew Charlton is. They'd be like, who the hell is this guy? And why is he talking about these horrendous tax changes? Like, they are in a terrible mess on this because they've put in place the world's highest capital gains
1: tax. Are you bagging the fact that Andrew Charlton came on the show this morning?
2: I like Andrew Charlton, but, I mean, most people would say, who the hell is this guy? I mean, where's the Treasurer? Why isn't he defending these toxic changes?
1: Look, I'd love to interview the Treasurer every week, but I did have him on the other week. But
2: no, but I'm not making a comment about your show, Andrew. Yeah, I'm making a comment about, generally speaking, pushing Andrew Charlton out to defend these tax changes. I think he's embarrassing for Chalmers and Albanese.
1: Are you suggesting that the government is pushing Charlton out because Chalmers isn't up to the job cell?
2: He's failed to explain why we have to have the world's highest capital gains tax as well as the world's highest pay-as-you-go system. I mean, people feel smashed. They get no relief from this. And younger people in particular now face none of the opportunities or have none of the opportunities that the older generations had.
1: What should the government do for startups if they're determined to press ahead with this tax, but they want to give them some relief?
2: Well, they shouldn't proceed with this tax. I mean, small businesses, startups, ETFs, crypto shares, everything gets hit with this great big tax on everything. And they shouldn't be proceeding with it. I'm not interested in thinking about carve-outs. We don't think that people who have a good idea should be punished like this.
1: Should the discount be reduced, though?
2: Well, why?
1: Well, why do you need it there?
2: I would increase it. I wouldn't reduce it.
1: You would increase the capital gains tax discount.
2: I would be looking to cut taxes. Well, we should be looking to cut taxes. There are heaps of ways you could play around with CGT to actually incentivise more investment. I mean,
1: but how do you fund income tax cuts?
2: But do you honestly think we need more taxes?
1: No, I'm just saying if you want to fund income tax cuts, which most Australians would support, how do you fund that?
2: Well, you need to also
1: cut the hell out of spending.
2: You've got to look at the other side of the budget, which is spending. And I think the idea that people are too afraid to say what they would cut is part of the weakness which is inflicted.
1: Oh, well, here you go. Here's your chance. What are you cutting?
2: Well, obviously, we'll get through that, but we have to nominate exactly what it is that we wouldn't go ahead with. Now, Angus...
1: Well, hang on. You just said, you know, people are too afraid to say, so why don't you just say? Well, what would you like to cut?
2: We've talked about a lot of it in the budget reply in terms of the government's boondoggles like the NRF and the housing funds, and obviously we'll support the government on the NDIS, but there are other things that we should be looking to reduce or to remove, because I just think...
1: You'll definitely support the government on the NDIS? Some speculation otherwise in the papers.
2: We definitely should look to do that, because it's important that we get this program back into a reasonable state. I mean, at the end of the day, if you look at all this One Nation stuff, I think one of the problems is that people look at politicians and they think, well, they're all just the same. They're all just plastic. They have no real conviction.
1: And they wear the same suits, you know?
2: Probably. And that's part of the problem.
1: As a Liberal moderate, what do you make of Angus Taylor's policy to take away renewables and net zero funding?
2: Well, I think that we should be looking to have more energy. We need to have more fossil fuels and more renewables. I mean, ultimately, you want to have more renewables than you have fossil fuels over the long term to decarbonise and to electrify. But we're going to need more fossil fuels for a very long time, because many other economies are opening up all different kinds of fossil fuel energy sources. So why would we deprive Australia of those opportunities? And I think the environmental laws, which mean that you can't get anything out of the ground like gas or condensate oil for 8 years, is insane. I mean, no other country would inflict that sort of economic pain. And if you want to be big on AI, you want to be strong in the economy, you need more energy. Like, energy is essential. And so we want more of everything. But the idea that you have to force some purity test on politicians, whether you're for fossil fuels, whether you're for renewables, this is also part of the problem. I want more of everything.
1: Do you have a trust?
2: No.
1: Have you ever had a trust?
2: No.
1: Do you acknowledge trusts were a form of tax minimisation and that system has to change?
2: I think people have used it for tax management needs. That's no doubt about that.
1: Do you reckon Andrew Charlton did?
2: Well, you'd have to ask Andrew about that. I think you tried. But look, I don't want to cast aspersions on people's personal arrangements, but it's been one of the reasons, because the pay-as-you-go system is so high. I mean, you're looking at the highest, one of the highest.
1: Why wouldn't you use what's there, right?
2: Exactly. I mean, I think you're crazy not to. I've always believed the Kerry Packer's formulation here. Why would you give the government more tax than they need because they're not spending it very well? It makes a lot of sense to me.
1: All right. But what do you say to the government claim your taxation plan is largely unfunded and uncosted?
2: What do you mean it's unfunded and uncosted?
1: The bracket creep plan. The big tax cuts. Well, you've just listed a few things, but you haven't exactly lined everything up.
2: Well, this is an aspiration to give people their own money back. Their plan is to tax inflation and to steal people's money. I mean, we've said that we think it would cost in excess of $20 billion over the current forwards, but that will change because with Labor's rampant inflation, it will probably escalate over the course of this term. And so we've been upfront about that.
1: If you made any spending cuts, would any areas be quarantined, like health or education?
2: I just think that's the sort of lazy thinking that has got us into this mess. I mean, we've got
1: so
2: to be prepared.
1: So you would cut health and education?
2: You've got to be prepared to say what it is you wouldn't. Because, hang on, this is the key point. Do you think that every dollar that's spent in those departments is efficiently spent? I think the answer is no. It's a rhetorical question. So, like, if you're not prepared to go for some of the bigger things, where there's not efficient, people know. People are not stupid.
1: You're just giving a free kick to the government there.
2: But people are not dumb. And the idea that the Albanese and Chalmers talks to people like they're children, like, I just think that's got to stop because.
1: But they won the election on health. Like, they pushed, you know, we're going to spend more on health, and it worked, right? Worked really well.
2: Andrew, people know there's waste and dysfunction in this country. People know there's not enough productivity. People know that Canberra has its backside out of its pants when it comes to spending, and they want a lower tax system and they want more efficient spending. And I think we should be up for that. Otherwise, what's the point?
1: Finally, what's the one thing you would do on housing supply if elected that will make a tangible difference given we don't have enough tradies in this country?
2: Well, I would fix productivity. I'd get rid of the CFMEU. I'd bring in more tradies and I would look to cut construction costs because at the end of the day, one of the problems here is it's very hard to make a buck out of housing in Australia. The government never talk about that, but ultimately the government can't itself build their way out of this crisis. We need tradies, builders, developers to build houses because I don't care how many Housing Australia Future Fund boondoggles you have, it will never solve the problem.
1: Andrew Bragg, thanks so much for your time.
2: Thanks, Andrew.
1: I think we're going to live picks now at the White House. I'm just told in my ear, so let's see if they're there. All right, so we have had gunshots heard. No further detail at this point, but as soon as we get some, we'll bring it to you. Obviously, whatever has occurred hasn't affected the White House, you'd have to say, looking at those pics, but it's outside the White House. We've had reporters rushed off White House lawn. So there you have it. Goodness me. Yet more potential political violence. Not saying it definitely is at the moment, but yet more potential political violence in America. We'll keep you updated with that through the program and through the morning. But joining me now is the Associate Editor at The Australian, Graham Lloyd. Graham, the government's budget seems to have gone down like the proverbial lead balloon. Where to from here?
3: Well, good morning, Andrew. Look, 3 weeks in and the budget has collided with reality. There's problems there, both ideological and practical. I think it's interesting that, those comments from Andrew Charlton earlier in the week that, look, there were real concerns for small business. Today he's on your program saying, no, look, everything's fantastic. There's obviously a bit of internal conflict there. I think Ken Henry, the former Treasury Secretary, made some interesting comments in a piece in The Australian where he said they broke a cardinal rule. They increased the tax take and there was no offsetting compensation. And that's because the budget is so tight. Really points to the measure that the spending is too high and there wasn't enough work done on that side of things. The only issue is whether they push it to the Greens and try and ram it through or whether they're genuine in their comments that they intend to negotiate changes.
1: Now, Graham, is the Liberal Party under existential threat against the rise of One Nation and what's driving the One Nation popularity?
3: I think what's driving the One Nation popularity is this view that all politicians are useless and they're the anti-politician party. How sustainable that is for the long term, we'll have to see. But what you can see from Pauline Hanson's appearances this week, she's adopting a more presidential style. She's trying to will out a bit of policy on oil and gas exploration and what have you. This is a challenge for them to make that transition, and it's something that the Liberal Party has to counter.
1: Graeme, thank you. Stay with us after the break for the crystal ball, plus more detail on these alleged gunshots heard outside the White House.
0: Sky News will be back after this short break.

0: All right, that breaking news again this morning. Gunshots have been heard near the White House. Journalists who were outside of the building were rushed into the briefing room by the Secret Service. A reporter has captured this moment on camera.
1: President Trump has said a deal is close, only for the two sides to remain far apart.
2: No.
0: All right, I think we have a report from Jonathan Kersley here.
3: Andrew, good morning to you and good morning to everybody in Australia. Well, that was Selena Wang from ABC News was recording a video, social media video, just near what they call Pebble Beach, which is kind of 15 metres to the northern side of where the West Wing doors are. She was one of a handful of journalists inside the White House compound when some reporters from local DC news outlets say that 20 to 30 shots were fired in the area. We've seen images of the Secret Service on the roof. They are normally in that position on the rooftop throughout the day and indeed well into the evening. They generally respond only if something in the vicinity does happen. We have seen shootings in the vicinity of the White House before, well beyond the grounds of the White House campus that normally sends the White House itself into lockdown. What we've seen in this instance is reports that gunshots are very, very close indeed, that the press, the journalists have been told by the Secret Service to get inside into the press briefing room. That's probably another 15 metres or so to the left of where the West Wing is. It's kind of between the West Wing and the main building, and it sits in that corridor, if you like, and it's an area where the Secret Service move reporters in if there is a security issue in the area. So look, it is a worrying situation that we've seen unfold. Dozens of shots reportedly fired near the vicinity of the White House. Reporters moved inside a safe location. Obviously, Donald Trump was inside there today too, trying to work on this deal with Iran as well, Andrew.
0: Jonathan, so let me try and figure out specifically where these shots were fired. So is it near that part? We saw the picture of the White House there. Obviously, we've both been there. You have this these tents where you can cross from. Is that, or is it the lawns at the back where the reporters were moved from? Which is it? You have these sort of TV areas out the front of the White House there where you can broadcast. Yeah. Is that where they were moved from?
3: They were moved from that area. So generally,
0: the reporters gather when they are
3: working in the grounds of the White House. It's right along those tents, the green tents that are normally stationed there for the reporters who are stationed there day in, day out. Quite a number of us then position ourselves a little bit further down.

0: But it is that whole area, normally where you would see a visiting head of state. I think Anthony Albanese drove up that very road.
1: Correct.
0: When he made his way in to meet Donald Trump last year. He passes those green tents, and some leaders go in that way before they're greeted at the West Wing doors by President Trump and then taken inside. So the shots have been heard in the vicinity of that area. That's where the reporters have been moved from. We are hearing that the Secret Service have shot dead one person, and this situation appears to be contained. But certainly a worrying scene unfolding at the White House this afternoon with President Trump inside working on that Iran deal, Andrew, as I mentioned.
1: Jonathan, thanks so much. Well, the crystal ball now. The government will continue to push for their budget agenda while the opposition will focus solely on tax in question time with Parliament resuming this week. And the legislation around negative gearing and capital gains will be introduced into the Parliament and the lower house. The capital gains aspect, there'll still be time to change it because it's just introduction. Tony Abbott will be elected federal president of the Liberal Party unopposed after Alexander Downer pulled out of the contest. And he's expected to play a role in campaigning against Labor's tax changes with Angus Taylor and against One Nation. And there has been speculation Colin Boyce, the National, could defect to One Nation as early as this week, but One Nation doesn't want him. So more on that White House shooting through the day. That's all from me. Thanks very much for your company. We'll be back at 8 a.m. Eastern next week.
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0: opinion on Sky News Australia starts now. This is Outsiders.
1: Good morning and welcome to Outsiders, the show that is to Labor's thieving Bolshevik tax plans and aspiration-destroying budget. What Labor is to treating hard-working Australian taxpayers and their money with dignified respect.
2: I'm going to talk about negative gearing and capital gains tax the way that I would to my toddler. This is Giraffe, and Giraffe owns the house that he lives in. He also owns a second house that he rents out to Zebra. Giraffe makes a bit of a loss every month on the rental property that he rents to Zebra. And so he gets to offset that loss against his general income.
3: Patronising idiocy is courtesy of a Labor senator from Western Australia, Ellie Whittaker. And it's not AI, it's real, folks.
2: And when he comes to sell that investment property, he gets a discount on the amount of tax that he pays. Zebra works for all of his income, just like the rest of us.
4: Now, I hate to be a pedant, Ellie, particularly around this really sophisticated analysis, but I don't think you do actually work just like the rest of us. I mean, your average fiery or tradie doesn't get to sit around playing with toy giraffes at taxpayers' expense. But anyway, on with the show.
2: So at tax time, Giraffe is paying less tax on his income than Zebra is on his income.
1: Stop. I can't take it anymore. I've always said this Labor government is the stupidest collection of politicians I've ever encountered. But do they have to keep proving it to us every single day? I almost need a dose of Chris Bowen to raise the intellect in the Labor Party room. Anyway, let's grab the latest Outsiders news. And just in the last few moments, the White House has been locked down after sounds of gunfire were heard a short time ago. Here is the moment that reporters on the White House lawn heard the shots.
5: That President Trump has said a deal is close, only for the two sides to remain far apart.
1: Yeah. That was just a few moments ago, Rita and James. I mean, this is happening live, the live footage now.
3: Astonishing.
1: Outside the White House.
3: That is just astonishing footage, that reporter hearing those gunshots and the reaction there. And, of course, we've already had three assassination attempts against President Trump. One came very close, Butler, Pennsylvania, to succeeding, hit him in the ear. If he didn't turn his head at that last millisecond, it would have hit him in the head. And we don't know much about this, obviously. It's literally just happened in the last few minutes, but we'll be obviously keeping a close eye on it. But, James, it's been a fairly dramatic weekend even before that, because President Trump and senior figures in the Trump administration were all called back to the White House from their previous plans. And there's just been a lot of conjecture about what they're working on. Obviously, the Iran deal is in the works, but it was interesting that their plans were cancelled. I don't think President Trump even made it to his son's wedding, Donald Trump Jr.
4: Well, in fact, actually, he had announced, I think yesterday or the day before, that he wasn't going to make it to Don Jr.'s wedding, which is going to be in the Bahamas, so logistical challenges around that. Third wedding, well, maybe you send a postcard. But
3: that's harsh.
4: What did Oscar Wilde say? But
3: I thought it was just the second wedding.
4: No, I think it's third.
3: Oh.
4: I think it's a third. I could be wrong. But anyway, this shooting here is really disturbing here. 20 to 30 shots. Now, the reports I'm getting in from people I'm speaking to in Washington say they were fired closer to the old executive office building, which is part of the big White House compound. That's where all the spillover offices are. It's that gorgeous federal-era building that's next to the White House on the White House grounds. But 20 to 30 shots, and we have to assume that there's some sort of motivation around all that. You know, someone's sending a message here. question many people are talking about is, did this have something to do with the imminently to be announced Iran deal and what is in that deal? And I tell you what, that deal, what people are talking about, people are very concerned about what the details are, whether or not that means, you know, going back to some sort of thing where the Iranians get money unfrozen again from their bank accounts, are able to keep some of that uranium. So that all bears very close watching. But this is just disturbing, and we don't know who did it. They don't have a suspect in custody yet. However, we can say that this fits a pattern of political violence, potentially, in this instance, if it is shown to be that, that it is just the latest in a long string of politically motivated attacks on the president, conservatives, CEOs, etc., from the left.
1: And it also fits...
4: It's all speculation. We don't know yet, but if it fits that pattern...
1: It also fits the pattern, James, of outsider shows being interrupted
4: by
1: assassination attempts. This is the third time it's happened. Let's hope it's not an assassination attempt, but there's something clearly going on. Just to repeat, if you just tuned in... gunfire shots, 30-odd shots fired outside the White House. We played the footage of a reporter who was reporting on the Iran deal the moment the shots are being... And as Rita and James have just said, could there be a link between those two things? We don't know. But the journalist was making a report on the Iran deal, which is imminent, and suddenly gunshots went off in the background. And there we have it. More news, but we will bring you the news here on Outsiders. Stay tuned, because anything that happens, either with more information on this shooting or, more important, if you like, on what is happening with Iran, we'll be crossing straight to it the moment it comes through. Mm-hmm. Now, let's talk about other bit of big news, and with lots to talk about America later on in the show, but big news on the weekend was, of course, the surge for One Nation. So there was a poll in the Financial Review which came out and said that if an election were held at the moment, One Nation would pick up 59 seats in the lower house, pushing Labor into minority government. It would do serious damage to, you can see there on the screen now, the orange is all the One Nation seats, 59 of them. The blue is the what's left of the coalition. And this predicts as well, Rita and James, that both Andrew Hastie and Angus Taylor would lose their seats if the election were held today. Obviously, it's an opinion poll. We know how trustworthy opinion polls cannot be. I'll be talking later in the show what this means. Could we have a Prime Minister, Pauline Hanson? And Pauline Hanson will also be joining us later in the show to discuss that. But Rita, what did you make of it?
3: Well, it's in line with a number of polls we've seen for months now, with One Nation right up there, well ahead of the coalition typically, and in a couple of polls ahead of Labor. There was one just again in the last 48 hours where One Nation was outpolling Labor. So this is a serious political movement. It's a serious political realignment. People thinking this is just a protest vote for opinion polls, and when people actually go to vote, they're going to revert back to what they've done for the last 50 years. Well, I don't think that's the case anymore. I think people see One Nation as a legitimate option. It is real opposition, and it's what we've been crying out for. We've talked about it on this program for years, the fact that we've got this right-wing movement right across from South America to North America, across Europe. We've seen it with Trump, we've seen it with Brexit, we've seen it with Malay in Argentina, right through Europe, from Italy to Finland. And in Australia, we've kind of been left behind because we've had this uniparty system where Labor and Liberals, hard to differentiate between them at elections, particularly when the Liberals really abandoned so many of their principles. And One Nation have been fairly staunch in key areas, whether it's immigration, law and order, energy. You know where they stand, and they are clearly differentiated from the left, from Labor Greens Alliance. And I think that explains why you're seeing these polls. People are crying out for change. They're not happy.
4: James. Yeah, no, I mean, look, there's a few things to say about this. Yep, the Liberals absolutely brought this on themselves, and they brought this on themselves for decades, with the flip-flopping on climate, with the inability to engage in proper tax reform. You know, right now, and we're talking about this a little bit later on, Right now, we are in the midst of this whole vast discussion around capital gains tax versus income tax. Scott Morrison had a tremendous opportunity to reform income tax in this country, and yet he deliberately pushed the stage three tax cuts off into the never-never when he knew he'd never have to deal with them because he didn't have the political courage to go and have the fight over income tax because, oh, the big end of town. But the bigger thing here, the bigger thing here is that the Liberal Party and the Labour Party, the Unit Party, as you call it, they have represented the same thing that happens everywhere, which is a failed post-war liberal consensus model. Political class does very well out of it. People who are connected to the political class do well out of it. Everybody else is left holding the bag. And it's deficits, it's high tax, it's high regulation. Aspiration is throttled. It becomes very hard to do anything. That's what this whole CGT debate is about. The problem, though, Pauline Hanson has a problem here. It's a bit of the sort of the dog that caught the car problem, because she says, well, I wouldn't have a ministry in a coalition government with the Liberals. You know, they're not interested in any of that sort of thing. So it's like, do they wind up being a perpetual party of protest? Because I think that now is actually the moment where they need to start talking about themselves in, and I know they've got policies on the website, but in an actual sort of, what does it look like if we start to get closer to the levers of power?
3: But shouldn't Absolutely. It be, the whole discussion should be changed around from One Nation having a presence on the coalition's ministry and the cabinet possibly, to the coalition having a presence in One
1: sure,
3: Nation's
1: 100%.
3: Cabinet, because One Nation's outpolling the coalition quite comfortably in some polls. So I can understand Pauline Hanson not rushing to say, yep, we'll form an alliance or we'll be part of their cabinet. No, they might have to come to us and say, can we be part of your cabinet? Can we do a preference deal with you? Because otherwise, if the right side of politics doesn't get its act together, doesn't have some sort of a preference deal, some sort of an agreement that's in place, you're going to have Labor with 30, maybe up to 35% of the primary vote, winning elections in landslides. That's what's going to happen, with the right side of the vote fractured and Labor just storming in with about one in three people backing them, which is not what representative democracy should look like.
1: Absolutely. I'll be talking about that later in the program. And as I said, we'll have Pauline Hanson on in the show later as well. The budget, the worst budget probably in Australian history, but up there with the Whitlam kind of disasters, the echoes, the ramifications are still ongoing as more and more people realise how badly they have been dudded by this government. The lies that the government told before they were elected, the commitments they made, which they were quite happily broke without batting an eyelid. James just mentioned the big end of town, and I'm sure there's many people at the big end of town who for years and years have supported the kind of Labor-light policies of the Morrison Turnbull and governments and the kind of Dutton opposition. They must be, you know, now realising how stupid they were to have sat back and not force a conservative, so-called conservative government when they were in power, when the coalition were in power, to actually do genuine tax reform. That's the fault not only of the coalition, as Rita was saying, but also of the big end of town and all those many, many companies and corporations and lobbyist groups who sat around and pushed these Labor-light policies. Well done, the lot of you. You led us to where we are.
4: Well, yeah, I mean, that's a really great point, too, because you remember at the last couple of elections, you know, all of the big business lobby groups, all the ASX 100 C-suites, they were all clapping in Labor because, you know, there was this sort of stench of, oh, it's icky to vote Liberal. You know, somehow it kind of, it's that tealism that kind of crept in.
1: Trumpism.
4: Oh, we don't want to be like Trump, you know. And so, you know, and that's like, oh, hey, you know, let's all make our supermarkets all be pro the voice and let's go paint yes on our planes and all this nonsense. And it was utterly ridiculous. A great, great, great act of self-harm. I actually don't think they're going to wake up from all of this. But to tell you what was fascinating, a little while ago, watching Andrew Charlton, who is one of the only people in the entire Labour Party room who has any experience in the private sector, and his experience in the private sector
1: had a job, you mean?
4: Is actually, yeah, had a real job, not one where, you know, sorry, Albo, a real job where the benefits aren't just sort of working out how your travel allowances work and how you get your free upgrades when you're a minister, you know, not that sort of thing, but actually starting businesses and employing people to do real work with KPIs, not just wander around Canberra with lanyards comparing what pay grade you're on. You know, this is, and this guy, this poor guy, had to go on Andrew Clonell a little while ago, and he had to defend this absolute dogpile of a budget. It's so bad. The only people, though, who are defending it are the people who are in the Labour Party room. And it's really fascinating. Here's where there's a lot of hope on this here.
3: Know.
4: Oh, sorry, Rita?
3: Yeah. They wheeled out Paul Keating this week.
4: Oh, they
3: wheeled
4: out Paul Keating.
3: How desperate they have got. They wheeled out the man who gave us the recession we had to have and, what, 18, 19, 20% interest rates. They wheeled him out to say these changes are fantastic.
4: But it's disgraceful that they did and that he actually plumped for this, because what Paul Keating actually did with his macroeconomic reforms were genuinely good macroeconomic reforms. This is a tax grab. The CGT stuff, there's no equivalent cut somewhere else in the budget. So this is a $100 billion tax grab. When they talk about, oh, we can't index the tax brackets because we like that extra money coming in from bracket creep, that's another $200 billion. So this is all about trousering more and more of our money, using it to expand the public service. The public service in this country, there was that study we talked about the other week, higher per capita than just about any OECD country, higher than communist, totalitarian, watch what you say and do China. This is where we are as a country. I have been speaking to entrepreneurs and people in the business community all week. I saw some of them last night as well, and they all said this is a disaster and it's going to start to drive capital and, more importantly, people offshore. They're going to go to America, they're going to go to New Zealand, they're going to go someplace else, because this is a country, this is a government that has gone full tall poppy, has decided to destroy aspiration and say, hey, okay, you've made money from income, okay, bang, half of that comes to us. And then you take the other half there, you put that into business, do well with that, bang, half of that comes to us.
1: Yeah, they're thieves. Let's have a listen to Albanese lying through his teeth again. Here we go.
6: Our reforms are about backing aspiration for all, bringing the great Australian dream of home ownership back in reach for a new generation. Our changes are pro-aspiration and pro-supply, so we can help people get into a home of their own.
1: This now, either this fool believes it,
3: I don't think he does.
1: Or he's just lying outright.
4: He's lying.
3: I genuinely don't think he's that dim. I don't have a great deal of faith in Anthony Albanese's economic nous, but I don't think he is that clueless that he would think policies that are going to adversely affect supply in housing are going to be aspirational and get more people into their own home. I don't think he thinks the capital gains tax hikes are going to be aspirational when they hit not just property investors, but also people investing in the share market, people starting their own companies. Every sector of the investment landscape in Australia is going to be adversely affected. He can't be that thick. I just can't accept the Prime Minister.
1: Well, I'm sorry, I can't accept it.
3: That
1: I've said all along, this is the government. I said it way back in 2022. If this mob are elected, this is no Hawke Keating Labor. This is no Whitlam. This is a cabinet made up of people who are not very bright. I'm sorry, I've said it time and time again, and I've been shown to be absolutely correct. What they are doing to the economy now, and the exception would be Andrew Charlton, who is smart, who has had a job, and no one's ever heard of him. That's why, because they're going to keep him out of sight. We'll play you a clip of him in a second, actually talking, you know, criticising the very taxes that his government are bringing in. But the reality is, as Janet Albrightson has a terrific piece in The Weekend Australian, where she says this budget deliberately attacks anybody taking a risk to make money, which is the entire Australian ethos. Our entire history is built on people who have taken risks, taken on the world, grown our economy out of nothing, from whether it's mining, whether it's the media, whether it's the arts, whether it's businesses. Australians take risks. That's what made us who we are. And this government has destroyed that.
4: I would say, I'd say you're half right, Rowan. I think you're half right. And, you know, as far as Albanese is concerned, he's a midwit. He is a total midwit. He knows enough to know what he knows, but he's ultimately, he's really distrustful of capital, for lack of a better word. He's very distrustful of business. And for all of these people in labor, they're career staffers, they're career labor politicians. He grew up in public housing. He lives in public housing. You know, it's just the same teleology. And they don't really fundamentally understand where money comes from. They think it's just sort of there, you know, like the sandwiches, you know, get put on the cabinet table. It just sort of appears. And anybody who makes it, there's something sort of something disreputable about that. But I think, though, what you're talking about Australia, I think what we're seeing here is that tension in Australian society. Yes, we have the amazing risk takers. We have the builders. We have the people who've created these huge empires out of nothing and out of dirt, out of, you know, agriculture, mining, publishing, technology, all of these things. But there's always in Australia, there's always that other undercurrent, the tall poppy side, the let's go into the public service and take it easy kind of side. Why would anybody want to work so hard side? And this is, you know, this is the side that Albanese is banking on getting over the line with. The good news, as I say, though, is that that old vibe is fading. It's fading in this country. It's fading out. And we see it in the polls, and we see it in the fact that young people particularly, are saying, hang on, if you had just messed with the housing part of this equation, if you just touched housing, there'd be some grumbling, but they would have gotten this over the line and they would have said, yeah, sure. But no, young people, I know so many young people who every month they put a bit of money into, you know, an ASX fund or ETFs or whatever because they want to build wealth. And they have all been told now, no, what you're doing, saving, that's dumb.
3: I disagree. I reckon even if this was limited to housing, yes, it would be a little bit easier to sell. You wouldn't have all these fantastic memes that have gone viral.
4: And they're so good.
3: Labor are irate about. They spend so much on trying to be social media savvy and they invariably fail. One Nation is the only party that really gets social media and has it and goes viral regularly, particularly with those Please Explain cartoons. But even if it was just housing, I think this budget would be an absolute dog's breakfast and hard to sell because housing is just so fundamental for Australians. It's the way so many who are not born into wealth build wealth.
7: Of course.
3: Bricks and mortar investment is what your mums and dads, your average households rely on to build some sort of financial security, to be self-reliant in retirement. So to attack that and just how counterproductive that is in so many areas, I think would have been very difficult to sell. The polls come out just over the weekend showing almost 70% of Australians say we are on the wrong track. Yeah. Mm-hmm. And 4 out of 10 say they're reporting financial stress. I mean, that is an enormous number of Australians to say we're in financial stress, not just cost of living pressure, we are under stress. And I'm going to be talking about some of the reaction to the budget after the break because the polling on it is fascinating. And just about every demographic, whether you're a homeowner, a renter, young, old, a regional, city, every demographic is coming back with a very negative overall impression of this budget.
4: But here's a really interesting thing. Where do the politics of this go now? Because now they have to either say, no, this is our budget, we're going to push through with this, or they're going to have to back down and say, we got it wrong. And what I think is really interesting here is the interplay between Albanese, whose number one concern is keeping the top job, and Jim Chalmers, who is about to be thrown under, I think, a very large, many-wheel-having bus over this budget, because they're starting to blame, and some of the stuff you see, they're starting to blame Treasury for this. And it's like, guys, you're in charge. You don't have to put these ideas in. You wrote the speech. You gave the budget speech. And this is where the politics of this are absolutely fascinating.
3: I've got a couple of clips I'm going to play after the break of the Treasurer floundering, absolutely floundering, being interviewed by a young lady who I think he went, thought, I'm going to go in there. She's off the left. I'm going to get an easy run. And
1: it's
3: he
1: brilliant.
3: Did it's not so know his basic data.
1: It was worthy of
3: basic
1: John Hewson's
3: principles.
1: Cake.
3: It really is fantastic.
1: But
3: so,
1: this is, I'm sorry, James, I'm more than half right. I'm certainly 99% right when it comes to to the, what I believe to be a deficit in the intellectual capabilities of this government. I'm sorry.
4: 100% there. 100%
1: I think
4: there.
1: The quality of thinking, this is a government driven entirely by ideology. At this point in world history, if you're still clinging on to the climate change nonsense about net zero and the end of the planet and all this stuff, as Chris Bowen does, as the justification for the destruction of our agricultural land, the destruction of so much of our pristine countryside, as the destruction of our economy, they hold on to this idea of the Greta Thunberg idea of doomsday, which has been thoroughly debunked even by the IPCC themselves, as we've discussed, and we'll be discussing with Aidan Morrison in a tick. But if you're still hanging on to these sort of ideologies and building the Australian economy around them, so take Bowen, take Chalmers, who clearly is clueless and clearly didn't do his homework on this budget. That's unforgivable. For a treasurer, my dad worked in Treasury, the work the Treasury can put in to a budget and does if they've got a smart minister above them, none of this was looked at properly. They don't know what they're doing. And to seriously, when you've got the finance minister, Katie Gallagher, who appears not to know the difference between net and gross, and on it goes. There's no brains in around the table. There's no brains. That's the problem.
4: Well, you know, I think there is an ideology, and it goes beyond the climate change stuff, Rowan and Rita. It's back to envy. And it's really back to
1: communism.
4: That Marxist class warfare politics. That's why the day after the budget, you know, we had Jim Chalmers' Communist Manifesto on the front page of the Daily Telegraph. This was entirely accurate. This is what they're all about. It is the politics of envy and is trying to... These people are such hypocrites, and it makes me so mad because they talk unity. They preach, oh, we all need to be united. Oh, we need social cohesion. But scratch the surface and it's some two-bit Karl Marx on the third carbon, you know, going on about, oh, well, hey, that person's a landlord. He's got more than you. You should hate him. And, oh, that person started a business. We should take something from him because, yeah, he didn't earn that, you know, laboring, you know, in the public service like you should. That's the only honorable money you get. But if you go and you take a risk and you start a business, you know, there's something wrong with that person. Oh, he made too much money. We better take some
3: when
4: of that
3: Labor
4: away.
3: Right. Or the left in general, when they talk about things like unity or social cohesion, they mean submission. They mean shut up, stop objecting, submit, support what we say. They never talk about unity when you've got a conservative in charge. You never hear them talk about, we all need to come together and just back these policies. You don't hear them talk about unity under Trump's America. No, it's always when they've got the power and everyone has to fall into line. And if you challenge anything, then you're disturbing social cohesion. You're an extremist. And we're seeing it again with this demonisation of new media. Now, Jacinta Price went on the Two Worlds Collide podcast, and the reaction to that has been so unhinged, so hysterical. The ABC in particular, some of their commentary, really, they are absolutely delusional. The audience of these podcasts is often something the ABC programs can only dream about. So you are being replaced, and you're being replaced because you don't represent the people. Now, Jacinta Price went on a podcast where she agreed with some of the hosts' points of view, and she disagreed with many of them and said so on that podcast. And if we're going to demonise her for speaking to someone who's from the right, then are we going to talk about the Prime Minister going on Abby Chatfield's podcast for 90 minutes, someone who has been vehemently against Israel, has said she won't have any Zionists on her program, which is about 90% of Australian Jews, who has just said some of the most disgusting things you can imagine in public life, including that video we've played where she is encouraging lonely young men to go assassinate the president so they can get female attention. That's okay by the ABC, but having Jacinta Price talk to a right-leaning podcast is apparently going to damage social cohesion.
1: Absolutely. Look, in my money, the ABC should be abolished. It should be put into a subscription model immediately. Let's see if people want to buy it. If they want to buy it, that's great. Go for it. But seriously, we'll be speaking to Pauline Hanson later. I'm going to ask her if she gets any control in the next government, will the ABC be abolished? Because I believe they should be. They're so dangerous, the nonsense they peddle. Anyway, after the break, Rita's reality check, and we're going to London with Myron Senthil-Nathan to find out what's happening over there in a tick.
0: Sky News will be back after this short break.

0: Welcome back. You're watching Outsiders with your host, Rowan Dean, James Morrow, and I'm Rita Panahi. And soon we'll be crossing to the UK, where Labor Prime Minister Keir Starmer is barely hanging on to power. Our own Labor government is reeling from what is the most unpopular budget in a generation. Jim Chalmers' legacy will be that of the highest taxing treasurer in Australian history. And he earns that title through a grand deception of the Australian people, who were lied to again and again and again in the lead up to the 2025 election. The Treasurer and Prime Minister will be sorely disappointed if they thought the electorate would forgive and forget their deliberate lies and broken promises around negative gearing and capital gains tax. Data from a post-budget news poll shows that Australians have taken a very dim view of Chalmers' fifth budget. The budget's net approval rating is minus 25. Now, to want to see just how badly Chalmers has stuffed it up, it's worth noting that that infamous austerity budget Joe Hockey handed down back in 2014 had a minus 9 rating. This one has a minus 25 rating. Only 1 in 5 Australians believe the budget will be good for the Australian economy, with only 9% believing it will help lower inflationary pressure, while almost 1 in 2 say it will increase inflation. Only 1 in 10 Australians believe they will be personally better off due to this budget, while 52% say they will be worse off. 37% say they won't be affected. The response isn't much better among the demographics that the Albanese government claims to be helping: young people and renters. Only 1 in 5 respondents aged 18 to 34 and 1 in 10 renters said they'd be better off. And those figures may become worse when young people fully appreciate just how this government has screwed them over.
1: 1 in every 10 people under 35 have got shares. So that's not a tiny number, but it's not a big number.
2: You said 9 in 10 people under 35 don't have any shares. Mm-hmm. Where did you get that data from? Because when I looked at it, ASIC says that 1 in 5 people under the age of 28 do invest in shares. So is it possible that this is more prevalent than your numbers suggest?
1: Well, the numbers I got are the most recent numbers from the Treasury. I'd have to have a look at why there's a discrepancy between your numbers and ours.
2: Because ASIC is a government agency.
1: Yeah, it's an independent regulator, but yeah, understood. So I'll check that out.
0: It's okay, folks. It's checking it out. Yeah, it's great. So much for tackling intergenerational inequity. And don't expect the Treasurer's grasp of the data or even simple economic concepts to be any better.
2: You just said that the current system undercompensates
1: shares. Over that 20-year period, yeah.
2: And you're trying to fix that mm-hmm. by taxing shares at a higher rate.
1: Well, not necessarily higher. It depends how long they hold the shares, what kind of return they're getting, what their marginal tax rate
2: is. But again, for the vast majority, well, they will be taxed at a higher rate.
1: Well, it remains to be seen. I mean, we can only go on what we've seen.
2: You don't know the modelling on that?
1: Yeah, I'm explaining the modelling, which is in that 20-year period. We saw that shares were undercompensated and housing was overcompensated.
2: That's the previous 20-year period, but in the future.
1: Well, we can't analyse the next 20 years that haven't happened yet. We've analysed a period of time between the change being made.
0: Diabolical. Apparently you can't model the future. I mean, what exactly are you modelling, Jim? What are you modelling? This government is floundering in its attempts to sell this dodgy budget. The news poll data makes it clear that voters across all age, sex, education, housing and investment demographics saw the budget as deliberately divisive. Almost twice as many people saw the budget as driving a wedge between younger and older generations, then rebalancing the playing field to make things fairer. What adds insult to injury is that this Labor government has no mandate to impose these dramatic changes after repeated promises from the Prime Minister down that they would not touch negative gearing or the capital gains tax discount. Yes, the majority of voters see right through Labor's cynical attempts to play the politics of envy, handing down a mean-spirited budget that sets back aspiration and innovation will do nothing to address the housing crisis beyond driving up rents.
3: Great stuff. Thanks, Rita. Well, back to that breaking news. Shots have been fired outside the White House in the last hour. According to the New York Post, a gunman reportedly opened fire outside the White House, getting off about three shots before he was taken down by a barrage from the Secret Service. So all those shots we heard, the majority other than three were from the Secret Service. We will bring you any further updates as they happen, but that's it at the moment, those shots fired outside the White House. Now, let's go over to the UK, where we're joined by former Reform UK candidate and commentator Myron Central-Nathan. Myron, always a pleasure to see you. Prime Minister Keir Starmer is on borrowed time and likely to lead his party to disastrous losses in the upcoming elections. Tell us what it's like there in the UK at the moment, Myron. Is Keir Starmer finished? We keep hearing that he's finished. When's he going to be finished?
4: Yeah, I get where you're coming from. I mean, last time I was on, I said, wait till the May elections, it's going to be a bloodbath. And they didn't really disappoint, to be honest with you. One thing is for certain, Keir Starmer wants power for power's sake. He doesn't care about the country and he has the tenacity of an authoritarian leader, which is why you keep asking the question, when is he going to go? I mean, the Reform UK completely decimated Labour in their heartlands. And the funny thing is this, Reform UK, if it represents something, it represents strong borders and sovereignty. And you would think that the Labour MPs in Keir Starmer might do some soul searching and actually work out why are the voters leaving us and going to Reform UK? Is it maybe immigration? Except none of them talked about immigration. None of them mentioned immigration. Instead, Keir Starmer gave his kind of landmark speech to try and save his premiership and started talking about rejoining the EU and started talking about digital ID. And then he labelled everyone who was going to protest in the rally on Saturday, the Unite the Kingdom march, as being far right. And so this is the exact opposite of what you would expect from someone who has their finger on the pulse. And what they see is when they look at the rise of Reform UK, they don't look to understand the voters. They're so self-righteous that they see the rise of Reform as being some kind of malignancy, some immorality in society that they need to stamp out. And that's what's really been going on. There's a tremendous sense of frustration with this, with Keir Starmer, that he just doesn't get it. And none of his Labour MPs do. But despite that, over 100 MPs have called for him to stand down. Cabinet members have resigned. But despite having 400 MPs, the Labour Party are pinning all their hopes on a person called Andy Burnham, who's not even an MP. He was the mayor of Greater Manchester. And now what is going on currently is a really, really serious, hotly contested by-election where Andy Burnham is up against Reform UK. And it's going to be really tight and really exciting.
3: Rita.
0: I'm interested in this Unite the Kingdom phenomenon. The pictures we saw last weekend were amazing, just the number of people out there. And yet, like you just explained, the Prime Minister's insistence on describing these people as extremists and threats to the UK. Tell me about the political fallout from this, because, again, it seems to be Brexit 2.0, where you've got the media and the commentariat who are looking at this in a very negative light, and the everyday people are saying, we've had enough, we're rising, and people who don't normally take to the streets to protest are protesting.
4: Yeah, I think your comparison with Brexit is an apt one. I think, look, Keir Starmer's right about one thing. He said there is a battle for the soul of Britain, and that battle is this. There is one camp that says Britain is a diverse country which belongs to everyone. And there's another camp that, which is what I'm part of and Reform UK is part of, which is to say that Britain has a host culture. It has a host heritage and a host history that everyone else should assimilate and integrate into. And so that is a dividing line that is going on. And the Unite the Kingdom march is really a representative of people, not just white, a white demographic, from ethnic minorities as well, coming together to say Britain has a culture. It has an identity. And so they're marching in solidarity to make the establishment aware that they need to wake up to this fact that mass immigration and the lack of integration is destroying the soul of this country. Now, Keir Starmer, he watched as pro-Palestinian marches went on week after week, shouting globalize the intifada from the river to the sea. He watched as anti-Semitic attacks were carried out on the streets of Britain, and he did virtually nothing. But as soon as he heard about the United Kingdom march, He was there talking about, we're going to crack down on this facial recognition. He was releasing videos on social media saying, you better behave yourself. He was having a nervous breakdown. and so it's fascinating to watch the two-tier Keir Starmer in action. And he's very much worried about the kind of solidarity that is being shown at the grassroots.
5: Well, Myron, it's interesting you mentioned the two-tier Keir phenomenon, because two-tier policing has been a real hallmark of this government, and it goes all the way down, you know, to the frontline police. There's been a shocking case in Southampton, England this week, where a young man called Henry Nowak was allegedly stabbed by a young Sikh individual who was carried one of those ceremonial swords. Anyway, the allegations are that he was handcuffed and allowed to bleed out to death by the police after the Sikh gentleman said that the alleged attacker said that Nowak was a racist and said some racial slurs. Tell us about this case, because it seems to me this is about as outrageous as it can get.
4: I have to be careful what I say, because this is an ongoing case, and we don't know the exact details. Nothing has been firmly confirmed as such, but the details are seemed to be, that is what is alleged, is that yes, the police arrived on the scene. He seemed to be wounded, and when they heard the fact that he may have said something racist, the immediate almost reflexive action apparently allegedly was that he made some racist comment, and so they handcuffed him, and they watched it. And because they handcuffed him, he didn't get the medical attention that he needed. And as a result of that, effectively, possibly, allegedly bled to death. And so that is the allegation that is being proposed so far. And if that is proved true, I mean, you cannot. We had a whole situation with George Floyd where something happened in America where the Western world took the knee. Keir Starmer took the knee. Yes. Everybody took the knee. There were protests and marches. And I would say this is way on a par with that, if not more so. And let's see what happens in the case. Let's see if it's confirmed. But if it is confirmed, my gosh, two-tier policing. I mean, there has to be harsher terms. There has to be harsher terminology for this. Because this guy was allegedly left to bleed out in his own blood because apparently, allegedly, he may have said a racist statement.
3: That is absolutely terrifying, Myron. Meanwhile, of course, the British police are focusing on Prince Andrew. Andrew Mountbatten, Windsor, blah, blah, blah. So they've been told, go and look at Prince Andrew again. I can't think why. But anyway, off they go. Sexual misconduct, corruption, fraud, all sorts of things. So it seems that they're determined to keep the former prince in the headlines.
4: Yeah, I mean, look, this is really worrying. I'm a traditionalist. I'm a monarchist. So I can kind of look past all of this and just say, do you know what? I've got faith in the monarchy and the constitution. But we're not in the 1920s anymore. So the longer this stuff goes on, the longer these allegations start to proliferate, the more it starts to stain the king himself. The monarchy has to survive on merit. It can't just survive on the fact that it's the monarchy. And there is now a fear that there is a rot in the monarchical system. How much did the palace officials know? How much did the king know? I mean, it has also been stated that the queen pushed for Andrew to have his trade envoy position as well. So the rot, where does it go? And it's starting to get quite worrying at the moment. A lot of people are even calling for perhaps the king, if Andrew goes to jail, which is quite likely, and if more allegations come out, should the king abdicate the throne and allow, you know, Prince William and Kate to take over, to draw a clean line underneath this? My worry is the reputation of the royal family and how long this is going to go on for. And we'll have to wait and see how that plays out.
3: I think you're 100% correct there, Myron. Always great to chat to you. Thanks so much for staying up late to chat to us here on Outsiders. That's Myron Central-Nathan there in London. After the break, Missions Impossible with Aidan Morrison. In a tick.
6: Sky News will be back after this short break.

0: easement, about 70, 80 metres tall probably. And there'll be a third line if they complete it to the spec that's been declared as required, which is 8 gigawatts by former Energy Minister Matt Keane.
1: How much damage has Matt Keane done to the state of New South Wales?
0: It's massive. This is the bigger, I think this could be a bigger boondoggle than Snowy 2.0, right?
2: Uh-huh.
0: So Matt Keane could eclipse Malcolm Turnbull, perhaps. The reason is, think about this, the power lines that go to Snowy 2.0 for that mega project are about 2 gigawatts in capacity. Matt Keane declared that these ones should be 8 gigawatts in capacity. And they're actually going up to this this high plateau that is about twice the height of the main generating station for Snowy 2.0. So he's picked this extremely high country to go up into, which rains all the time. The moist air gets forced up. It rains heaps. Terrible for solar. And the plan was to plaster this area with wind, 4 gigawatts of wind on this incredible, incredible pasture land. Some of the best grazing up there, 50 inches of rainfall.
1: Where is it?
0: There's a place called Walca, is the sort of, you know, where this power line sort of gets to the heart of the generating zone, but just absolutely massive. And that 8 gigawatt declaration, it was a slip of the pen. It was meant to be 8 gigawatts of installed capacity up there, but he said, I want 8 gigawatts of power line, which implies double that amount of installed capacity up on the plateau. And all the developers are dropping like flies. There's actually no one. Twiggy Forest, another one that's put on hold last week, a wind farm. Copenhagen Infrastructure Partners, they've pulled out of the Winterbourne project. Thunderbolt Wind Farm has had all the approvals and capacity investment scheme underwriting, shows no sign of moving anywhere. So this is going to be the biggest electricity superhighway to nowhere you can imagine. And it was started with a slip of a pen.
2: So these bodies are dropping out of this project despite the fact that we are investing insane amounts of government money, our taxpayer dollars.
0: That's right.
2: Underwriting them.
0: That's right. This was the most naively conceived project. It just came up because basically some developers, some cowboys that weren't big business, they just went around, knocked on a couple of doors. They got one or two enthusiastic farmers and then said, you know what, we're going to get everyone in this region, and started drawing lines all around the map. And I was sitting next to farmers and said, that's my farm there. None of me or any of our neighbours said we'd want to be part of wind farm. And then that basically took off. It went through the local member and got to Matt Keane, and wow, they said, well, let's make this bigger than Ben-Hur. And he pointed to Central West Arana and said, we've got 9 times the interest over there. Let's go bigger than ever over here.
3: OK, so just I want to be really clear here. We are talking about putting up this huge wind farm on this pasture land. Now, I understand that the area is classed sea level for
0: wind.
3: The wind. So it's actually not A-grade wind, not B-grade. It has big wind droughts. They're going to build these massive dislocating energy superhighways, for lack of a better term, across pasture land, through forest, destroying the environment, destroying the beauty of this really gorgeous place. Why would they continue to do this if no one wants to actually build the wind turbines?
0: Because policy.
3: Who's paying for that?
0: Well, we will.
2: It goes straight to our power bills.
0: But this is a perfectly circular logic where they've said, like, you know, because we said it before, and the reason was meant to be, it'll push down bills. We must do it. And then now the developers and the policymakers say, well, let's keep going. But the costs are now absolutely astronomical, right? So the other zone went from $650 million when it was a line on the paper. They sort of said, oh, $650 million, that'll do. The mature project, when they get to regulatory approval, $5.5 billion, right? Now, this project is already at $6 billion on paper. It used to be about $2 billion. And they haven't got all those mature parts, the colouring in, the network to actually connect the wind farms and stuff. That's not even written on the paper yet. We haven't got those costs yet because those wind farms, they don't exist. So this is an absolute disaster in the making.
2: And the cost blowouts with these renewable projects, you mentioned Malcolm Turnbull, Snowy Hydro 2.0, his little genius brainchild. That started off being $2 billion, which was a ridiculous waste of $2 billion back then. Now, over $40 billion, they're estimating it's going to cost to complete this thing.
0: That's right. And it's just getting started for this sort of project, right? The latest absolute cluster that has been revealed was late last year. This project was meant to run along a ridgeline, kind of craggy rick line, that had a power line on it, right? So there was an existing track. They said, let's follow the other power line. Turns out, for the size of these giant 500 kV lines, they need enormous crane pads, massive footing, 15, 20 metres into the ground. The little goat track for that previous power line is no use at all, right? And they realised if they were to continue on that route, they'd be pushed off the side of the hill, blasting away enormous pads. It would have required 600 towers to be airlifted in by heavy helicopter.

0: Right?
1: It's so a comedy. If it weren't so outrageous, right. It would be hilarious. But it is, Matt Keane, there's never any responsibility. If you or I did this in a business sense, we'd lose all our money, we'd go whatever,
0: absolutely.
1: We'd pack up.
0: Career ending.
1: But they just go on. Matt Keane goes and joins the Labor, or doesn't join the Labor Party, works for the Labor Party and does very well.
2: We talked about the rise of One Nation. Let's have a look at why.
1: Yes.
2: This happened under a coalition government in New South Wales. This wasn't some Labor-Green alliance, Marxist madness.
0: This
2: was a supposedly Conservative government
0: that's
2: done all this.
0: And he did it all in the name of pushing down power bills and making New South Wales a superpower, an economic and energy superpower.
1: Now, just very quickly, because we'll run out... Sorry, James, we'll run out of time, but just quickly, Victoria's not immune from stupidity either.
0: That's right, yes. So, absolutely the case. So, Victoria, the government there has admitted they have made exactly the same mistake that Matt Keane made, all right? So Matt Keane, when he was doing this, he pointed to the market operator and said, look, the market operator proves this is low cost, all right? Actually, the market operator never checked, never did any homework because they strictly said, we're going to model the government's plan and no comparison, no alternative to the government's plan. And just this week, in an interview on 3AW in Melbourne, Lily D'Ambrosio has said she's made the same mistake. Her homework is the market operator, and she says it proves it's going to help with power bills, when actually the market operator is furiously telling us, because we've called them out on this, oh, no, it's not our job to check their homework. We're not meant to assess the viability or plausibility of these policies or whether they're cost-effective at all. We're just following government policies. So this is how disasters actually happen, when everybody's pointing to someone else
2: and
0: saying...
2: What's the point of the market operator, then, if it's not actually going to independently check these policies and see what's best for the Australian people?
0: Well, they have made it crystal clear because we've asked them, you know, we thought you'd do the actual comparison, right? We thought you'd do a neutral baseline, right? And they've said, no, no, our purpose is only to pursue government policies and show how to make those
1: All this nonsense about independent operators and it's not a scary.
0: And it's official now. Not
2: a propaganda arm.
1: Yes,
2: it's propaganda. Of the government.
1: It's communist propaganda. Excellent. Great work, Labor. And as you said, the coalition. Aidan Morrison, always great to have you on the show. Thanks so much for keeping an eye on the madness. Aidan does such a brilliant job there, keeping us all up to date with this insanity that is net zero and the Paris Agreement. After the break, the rise of One Nation. Pauline Hanson will be here on Outsiders in a Tick.
3: Sky News will be back after this short break.